0: required municipalities to change its zoning bylaws.
1: Is there not an approach whereby we can balance infill, achieve affordable housing, and increase density, but the degree to which this city council has gone is far too extreme?
0: Global News did not hear from Mayor Andranak's office before deadline, but he has said council shouldn't be changing the rules too often to give them time to play out. Protesters say until some changes are made, city council should get used to these rallies happening more and more.
2: It's really sending the message that until you guys get this right, we're not going away.
0: Gates Gorin, Global News.
3: Members of the public were invited to some fire halls this week as today kicked off Fire Prevention Week across Canada. And today, the fire station in Mackenzietown sharing safety tips on maintaining everyday devices, including phones, laptops, power tools, and e-bikes. Officials explaining the risks of not handling lithium-ion batteries correctly, saying damaged or overcharged batteries can overheat, causing fires and explosions. CFD says, well, lithium-ion-related fires are not as frequent as structure fires. They double in Calgary between 2024 to 2025, from 10 incidents to 21 last year. This year, Calgary is on track to see the most battery fires on record, with 20 fires already, mostly caused by e-scooters, e-bikes, and charging packs.
4: We look at it in three different ways. First and foremost, purchasing. We want to make sure and encourage Calgarians to purchase from a manufacturer that is well recognized. Secondly, charging. This is where we see a lot of incidents occur, is, you know, not charging on a hard surface as opposed to, you know, charging on a bed or a comforter where the units might overheat. And then third, going into recycling. Once those batteries are complete and they're dead, we need to make sure that they're recycled properly.
3: Fire Prevention Week started in Canada back in 1922, commemorating a major fire that destroyed the center block of Parliament in Ottawa in 1916. Local writers, publishers, bookstores, and artists put on their creative works on full display for the 4th Annual Harvest Art and Book Fair. And this year's event saw more than 30 vendors, panels, workshops, and book signings with appearances from authors and poets such as Richard Van Camp, Alice Major, Jessica Johns, and award-winning chef and writer Holly Holt. The idea for the fair came when organizers noticed a lack of representation for local artists and art organizations in Alberta.
5: Things like this is a great way to support local artists, local businesses that also support artists who selling of books, zines, prints, all sorts of things, and publications. And so this is a really good opportunity to amplify what's already existing in the city.
3: The Harvest Art and Book Fair is Edmonton's largest book fair and ran from October 3rd to the 4th. 3,000 Edmontonians put on their running shoes this morning for the 35th annual Run for the Cure. The nationwide run is Canada's largest breast cancer fundraiser, with hundreds of thousands of Canadians coming together to raise funds for breast cancer research. Participants in Edmonton met at the Millwoods Town Centre and Sports Park at 8:30, with the opening ceremonies beginning at 10, and the 1 in 5K run started at 10:45.
6: 1 in 8 women across their lives will be diagnosed with breast cancer. They'll hear those words, which is a chilling stat, but we're here today to support all those women, everyone who's been possibly touched by breast cancer in their lives, and just to have a good day.
3: The Edmonton Run has raised more than $650,000. The yearly run always happens on the first Sunday of October.
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8: We had another clear, beautiful start to the day. This is a time lapse of the sunrise this morning. There it is, the sun rising over Sherwood Park. And yes, just a gorgeous start to the day. It's been a gorgeous weekend. Gorgeous start to October. Look at it that way. We could not ask for a better way to kick off our first weekend of October. And it continues to be a beautiful day. Blue sky, some cloud cover. 20 degrees is what we've got to today. Normally around 14. So we certainly did better than that. Did better than last year. Although, take a look at the overnight low. -2, usually around 3 for this year. So we are cooling down overnight. That's because it's so clear. And it's been a long time. 1892 was when we set a record high of 28 degrees on this day. Sun setting, 7:02 p.m., sun rising, 7:40.

0: AM. Another great day tomorrow, basically a carbon copy of today. Cool overnight again, but by noon, 16, 20 degrees by tomorrow afternoon, and the winds, again, going to play a factor. Much of the province will see some pretty windy, gusty winds tomorrow, including us, but a high of 20 degrees, so some pretty warm winds at that. Yes, there are those wind gusts, 20 degrees. And then for Tuesday, 18 to kick off the week, so a beautiful day at that, 16 also for Wednesday. Josh, thanks for this awesome photo you sent in. Rocky View County, they're doing harvest, and they've got that incredible sunset behind them. Just absolutely beautiful. Josh, thank you for this incredible photo. If you have an incredible photo like Josh, email it into us. Send it to edmontonphotos@globalnews.ca.
1: Canadian singer-songwriter Sass Jordan has died at the age of 63. Soulful voice helped her earn the Juno Award for Most Promising Female Vocalist of the Year when she dropped her debut album back in 1988. Raised in Montreal, she became a trailblazer in the male-dominated world of blues and rock music. Her career spanned nearly four decades, selling more than a million records worldwide. A statement from her family, they said that Jordan died Friday surrounded by those who loved her most. And the cause of death has not been released. Ahead, are the Oilers at the start of an early season win streak following last night's victory over the Kraken? We'll have highlights of the matchup next.
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1: The Oilers were back on home ice Saturday night hosting the Seattle Kraken.
7: Locates McDavid. Again, the net is empty. This time McDavid will shoot. Score!
1: Connor McDavid had a goal and an assist as the Oilers beat the Kraken 3-1. It's Edmonton's second straight win. McDavid now has 9 points through the first three games of the season. Owen Michaels got this game started on the right foot for the Orange and Blue, giving the Oilers an early 1-0 lead over Seattle. And Leon Draisaitl scoring the go-ahead goal late in the third before McDavid added an empty netter to seal the deal. The Oilers are back in action Wednesday night in Anaheim against the Ducks.
8: Sports is brought to you by Century Casinos with three locations, Edmonton, St. Albert, and Century Mile.
1: More and more Albertans are falling on hard times, and that's putting a strain on food banks across the province. Britt Pendergast sat down to find out about the growing need and the call to help from those who can.
9: This is a conversation we have quite often. I'm glad to keep it fresh in people's minds. But let's start with, how are things going the last month? Because the last time we did check in with you, the warehouse was particularly empty.
10: Yeah, at the end of August, we were experiencing some pretty significant shortfalls. And so on average, Food Banks Alberta ships out about 350 pallets of food throughout the province on a monthly basis. And when we did a search of our inventory, we were short a full month of food that would support food banks all across this province. Wow. And so it was a pretty significant concern. I am pleased to say that the public did respond to that request, and we are seeing an increase of donations starting to come in both to Food Banks Alberta, which supports the entire provincial network, as well we're hearing from individual food banks saying that their food drives that they've been having in this season have been doing better than they have been in the past as well. So we're so extremely thankful for the community and how they have stepped up in this very specific need in this season.
9: I love to hear that, especially knowing, I mean, we're getting into the cooler seasons, we're getting into holiday seasons, you know, it's a little more necessary to start thinking about it. So what would you say that some of the challenges are that the food banks are facing right now across the province?
10: It's a twofold dynamic, and so we are seeing significant increase in the volume of people accessing food banks. And so in 2025, on average, 210,000 Albertans accessed a food bank each month. That's the 2025 numbers. Yep. In just a few weeks, we're going to see the 2026 hunger count numbers come out, but we know from practicality that those numbers have already increased significantly for this year. And so we've seen that increase in people coming in to access a food bank, and yet because we're seeing donations drop, it's becoming a significant pinch point for food banks across this province. And so people at one time who were donors to a food bank are now having to access that food bank. And so both the product that is needed to supply, to put on the shelves for food bank is necessary, but also those financial resources, because we know that the cost of everything has increased. And so just as we as individuals are experiencing those cost increases, food banks are experiencing them as well. And so the cost of transportation to be able to pick up the food from the food recovery network, to be able to distribute that out to the network, those costs alone are significant, as well as infrastructure and utility costs. And so dollars are needed by the food banks to be able to cover some of those operational expenses, as well as to ensure the product is available.
9: I think that's actually a very scary point, because you don't realize necessarily till you've just pinpointed it there, the ripple effect of the dollars and how, you know, the cost of living has gone up in every aspect, but, you know, something like the food bank, how it affects so drastically. So let's talk about Alberta in terms compared to the rest of the country. Where do we kind of sit food bank wise?
10: So it's a pretty scary reality in that Alberta in 2025 had a 28.4% food insecurity rate. That means almost 30% of Albertans struggle with food insecurity on a regular basis. The national average is only 24%. And so we are well above the national average as far as food insecurity in this province.
9: That's a very scary number to hear. So instead, like, let's start putting into people's minds, you know, you did mention obviously the cost of living has gone up. People who usually are donors are not as strong nowadays. How can the community support right now?
10: Well, I think there's really two asks, and one is for Albertans. And the ask of Albertans is please support your local food bank. We know that these fall months are traditionally the busiest that the food banks will experience. And so by supporting the food drives that are taking place all throughout this province in these months is critical. Those financial donations, especially those that we typically try to wait until the end of the year to give, to be able to consider giving them now so that food banks can start planning for what next year is even going to look like. And so for Albertans to support their local food banks is critical. Our other request is for corporate Alberta. And so if you are a producer, a manufacturer, a retailer, maybe you have short-dated product, excess inventory, you have pallets of product that can be distributed to the food bank network, we would ask that you contact Food Banks Alberta, because we have the infrastructure to be able to distribute that to our 112 members throughout the province.
9: So think a little bigger for some people.
10: Absolutely.
9: I love that. Well, thank you so much for joining us this morning. As you just heard, food banks in Alberta are in desperate need of support. To find out where you can make a donation or to volunteer, please make sure you visit them online at foodbanksalberta.ca. Check out their social media, or you can give them a call at 780-459-4598.

0: been a nice day all around the city. Some blue skies, some clouds to the south, but otherwise, yeah, blue skies to the west, above the city. A very nice, beautiful day. Great way to kick off October. First weekend of October, yeah, 20 degrees at the city center. Fort Saskatchewan, 16 today, 19 to the west. Did see some 20s in Camrose, Coronation. To the north, a little cooler, 15, Slave Lake, Fort McMurray, 13, Peace River, 11 for Grand Prairie and High River. Jasper, 23 degrees today, so pretty mild. Some 20s down to the south, Banff, Calgary, 25, Lethbridge and Medicine Hat, 24. Again, warmer day. We'll see 20, so pretty similar for us, but 23 Red Deer, Calgary, 26s in southern Alberta. A little warmer to the north also, 18 Jasper, Grand Prairie, but windy tomorrow. Grand Prairie, you're going to get very windy. Details on that in just a moment. Mainly clear overnight. Some cloud cover to the north. There is a system in northern BC that's going to start heading our way. Northern Alberta, Fort McMurray, there it is. Monday late afternoon, you could see some showers. Chance of that. Some cloud cover, more showers, and winds on the way, but most of the precipitation staying west of the border in BC. They can certainly keep it, that's for sure. So there you go. As far as winds go, very breezy. You see the westerlies, 60-kilometer gusts for you, Grand Prairie. 43-kilometer gusts at Fort McMurray. Lloydminster will get windy. Calgary, Lethbridge, Medicine, all across the province windy, except for Red Deer. No gusts expected, but 14-kilometer sustained winds. That's still pretty windy. Okay, your 7-day. I hope you're sitting down. You ready for this? 20 degrees, so nice start to the week tomorrow. Tuesday also, very nice indeed. Well above seasonal into Wednesday. Thursday, we get around seasonal. We start to cool down Friday, and then, yes, by the weekend, there it is. Friday night is when we'll start to notice the change into Saturday. Only 4 degrees. And we could be wet for next weekend. So very cool autumn temperatures on the way. Brace yourselves.
1: Our priority is to locate the 6 personnel on that aircraft.
2: Still ahead, new details in the search for a missing Canadian air ambulance off the Massachusetts coast after crews found debris linked to the aircraft.
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1: That's been now determined to be associated with the missing aircraft.
11: The wreckage discovered about 30 kilometers off the coast of Nantucket.
1: We've also been keeping next of kin notified of the progress of our search efforts. Our priority is to locate the six personnel on that aircraft.
11: Four are Canadian, the plane belonging to Hamilton-based Latitude Air Ambulance. It previously confirmed the flight carried a patient and family member with two pilots and two medical staff. Latitude told Global News Sunday they're not commenting at this time. The Coast Guard saying two passengers were Bermudian. NBC citing a source reporting it was a patient and their son.
1: The debris that we've identified at this point, there's no indications that we found a black box.
11: The Canadian government posted Canada is deeply concerned by the disappearance of the plane and they're in contact with U.S. authorities. The plane left Bermuda late Friday night heading for Boston. Flight data shows around 1 a.m. Eastern it lost altitude and speed, dropping from 24,000 feet. Shortly after, authorities lost contact. A Boston route air controller relaying one of the last messages he heard from the plane.
6: We know where the debris is, and now they're going to have to get submarine equipment, sonar equipment, robotic subs, whatever it is that they have.
11: Aviation expert John Graddick says finding the debris drastically narrows down the search area. The Coast Guard said they will keep searching until they're confident they would have found survivors, if there are any. Then the operation turns to recovery. Nathaniel Dove, Global News.
0: Well, some warm temperatures on the western side of the country. Upper teens for Winnipeg, Saskatchewan. We saw 20 degrees for much of Alberta. Yellowknife and Whitehorse, that's actually right around normal for them. 16 degrees in Vancouver. Thunder Bay, that's quite normal for them also. 15 degrees above normal for southern Ontario into Quebec. And on the east coast, pretty mild also. 14, 16 degrees. Things are going to change, though, for the east coast and northern Ontario. Details on that in just a moment. Very windy also tomorrow. In Toronto, Ottawa, Montreal, you'll see wind gusts up into the 50, maybe 60 kilometer range. Thunder Bay around normal again tomorrow, 13 degrees. 18 tomorrow for Winnipeg. They got a nice few days ahead for southern Manitoba. Into the 20s for Saskatchewan, Alberta, Vancouver, even nicer. Whitehorse, Yellowknife also. Pretty average day. So on the East Coast, we have wind warnings here, here, and a rainfall warning there. They could see up to 30 millimeters of rain on the eastern coast and the Maritimes there. The winds could get up to 90 kilometers an hour. There's also a wind warning here, James Bay, on the eastern Hudson Bay areas. Again, wind warning. Could see some very gusty winds. That is the system there, bringing snow, rain to northern Ontario into Quebec. And there you have all that rain hitting the Maritimes over the next few days. Again, they could see up to 30, 40 millimeters of rain. There is also that system going through the northern parts of the country, northern Saskatchewan, northern Manitoba, going to see some rain and some snow. Northern BC, also rain and snow, possibly some rain heading our way over the next couple of days, but otherwise pretty dry in Alberta to kick off the week tomorrow.
12: 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Accidents and injuries happen. They get resolved here.
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2: Coming up, Cornell's president is speaking out about a 2024 sexual assault allegation as New York's attorney general takes over the criminal investigation.
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2: The president of Cornell University says the school must do better as outrage builds over its handling of sexual assault allegations at a fraternity house in 2024. It's the first time he has publicly addressed the case and the growing criticism of the university's response. Candace Cole reports.
21: This has been one of the most difficult weeks in our history.
23: Cornell University President Michael Kotlikoff is breaking his silence days after New York Governor Kathy Hochul called for an independent review of the university's handling of an alleged gang rape of a woman at a frat house on campus back in 2024.
21: It raises heartbreaking and troubling issues about sexual assault, dehumanization, and aspects of party culture. It also raises questions around the investigations conducted after the allegations were reported.
23: Notably missing from Kotlikoff's statement is an apology to Jane Doe, though he says the university welcomes Hochul's independent review.
21: The review should inform additional changes, not delay improvements already underway or ones we know we can make today.
23: Seven men are accused of raping Jane Doe, a Cornell student who says she was intoxicated with ketamine and alcohol at the time of her assault. She's now suing the university for failing to adequately punish her alleged attackers. But Cornell says it did take disciplinary action, including expulsion for two of the accused rapists. Others, according to the New York Times, were told to write an essay as the consequence for sexual assault.
24: Her name is Jane Doe. That is all you need.
23: The reviving of this case has also sparked the viral I Am Jane Doe social media campaign in response to a man pushing for Jane Doe's real name to be released. Jane Doe's attorney says he's thrilled that New York Attorney General Letitia James will be taking over his client's case, blasting the Tompkins County DA who did not review witness statements and other evidence, failing to bring charges against Jane Doe's alleged attackers.
25: I had lost all faith in DA Van Houten. Zero. I had no faith in his abilities. He was seemed to me to be more concerned with saving face and proving that he was right.
23: Kotlikoff says a task force on sexual assault was put in place in the wake of what happened to Jane Doe. He says Cornell will engage with students to preserve what is valuable about frat and sorority life and throw its support behind efforts to change New York's sexual assault laws. Candace Cole, Global News, Washington.
2: 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We'll have details ahead.
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2: Are an often overlooked sector that has been hit hard by U.S. tariffs. In British Columbia, the infrastructure and the science to create Canadian patented products is ramping up with the help of new funding from Ottawa. And one biotech firm is front and center. Sarah McDonald has a story.
7: In Burnaby, B.C., life-changing and life-saving discoveries are being made.
8: This is a big open lab. What we do at that end is sort of research and development innovations.
7: All of them centered on the vast medical potential of lipid nanoparticles.
8: One that's of interest and of good knowledge to the general public is mRNA, messenger RNA, which is essentially your body's way of sending information around. This is your body's natural language for how it talks to itself. So we're essentially using the mechanisms that exist within each of us to teach the body how to repair and maintain its own cells. It's all pretty cool.
7: Evonik and its 75 scientists were key players behind the scenes in the Pfizer-BioNTech vaccine during the COVID-19 pandemic, demonstrating then what is even more stark now in the face of escalating trade tensions, the importance of Canadian sovereignty in science.
8: The custom equipment here, we hold patents on, we develop new equipment that can be used and patent that as well.
7: Something the federal government has recognized too.
9: We're doubling down on science and we're doubling down on research. Metro Vancouver, we know, is uniquely positioned to lead the country and the world in that sector.
7: Evonik and fellow BC-based biotech firm Cardium, both given a major boost in the form of tens of millions of dollars in federal funding, signaling an intentional step towards strengthening Canadian-made medical innovation and an increasingly crucial trade relationship.
9: Evonik's parent company is a German company, so it shows again that we can continue to work with many of our partners, particularly also in Europe.
7: And with that $68 million in federal funding, Evonik is expanding in a big way, and one that's especially notable in Hollywood North, taking over all 30,000 square feet of this former film studio, set to be retrofitted and filled with dozens of additional scientists and skilled workers by 2029.
8: For us, the exciting part, all the scientists here, is the science. We hope also to be able to be ready to support new clinical trial operations locally here in BC and to enable our partners to sort of treat the local ecosystem here as a one-stop shop.
7: And one of continued Canadian-owned scientific discoveries. Sarah McDonald, Global News, Burnaby, BC.
2: Well, it's something many children might take for granted, having a bed to sleep in at night. But thousands of children having one of their own is far from a given. As Brian Unger reports, one nonprofit in Georgia is helping those less fortunate get a good night's sleep.
11: On a rainy Saturday, they came to cut, sand, drill, and stain, turning stacks of lumber
0: into something most of us probably take for granted.
12: I think it's super cool because I'm able to do something for kids that don't have something that most of us have.
0: Charlie Reinecke could be home watching college football. Instead, he and his mom, Kirby, are spending their Saturday here, building beds for children who don't have one. This organization is called Sleep in Heavenly Peace, a national nonprofit with a simple mission. No kid sleeps on the floor.
13: Sleep in Heavenly Peace estimates that about 3% of children nationally don't have a bed to sleep in. In a county like Cherokee, with about 275,000 residents, that comes out to about 8,000 kids who don't have a place to rest their head.
0: It's a number Dan and Nancy Cole couldn't quite believe.
14: Let's assume it's wrong by 75%. But there's still 2,000 kids that don't have a bed.
0: So Dan and Nancy started the Cherokee County chapter of Sleep in Heavenly Peace. What started with the two of them now looks a lot like a community. Friends, families, neighbors, moms, and sons working side by side.
15: Giving back for sure is at the heart of it.
0: In a single day, they can build just under 100 beds and deliver hundreds more every year to children across this county. The beds they build here eventually make their way here to a place some children have never known. A bedroom with a bed to call their own. Maddox and his brother Phoenix got the first beds ever delivered by the new Cherokee County chapter.
16: If everything really feels better in a way.
0: And at the end of the day,
18: It's the best feeling in the world. It's just wonderful. It's just wonderful.
0: Beyond the rain, after all this noise, there's something much quieter. Two children in beds of their own, getting a good night's sleep.
19: We got a nice few days ahead, but a windy start to the week. 19 on Monday in Fort McMurray and Cold Lake, but again, very breezy. Grand Prairie, you'll see wind gusts up to 60 kilometers an hour. Temperatures will drop to about 16 by Wednesday. Same for Jasper, Edmonton, Red Deer, 20s to begin the week. Also Lloydminster before temperatures drop to 16 by Wednesday. Down south, even warmer. Banff, very cool at night, but temperatures 12 to 14 degrees. Pretty well normal for Banff this time of year. Into the 20s for Calgary, Lethbridge, Medicine Hat, also into the 20s for the next few days.
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0: Well, cooler days are coming, and if you're heading out to the mountains, there's many things to keep in mind. We sat down with a member from the search and rescue team to find out how to stay safe in the mountains if you're heading out this winter.
1: So let's start off with what should people be aware of as the seasons are changing?
2: Yeah, so simply the daylight's getting shorter. It's colder in the mornings. It's colder earlier on in the afternoon. Those cold temperatures and even that daylight conditions can actually lead to icing on the trail. So we're getting frost. Those little puddles that you crossed in the morning might be ice in the afternoon. So we're just advising, you know, remember to take some micro spikes or some type of a traction device just to help you there. And be aware that our animals in this province are getting ready for winter. So make sure that you have your bear spray and be aware that that the bears are out there. They're feeding. The other animals are out there as well.
1: So along with the proper footwear and the bear spray, is there anything else that people should be bringing with them, even if they're taking a short hike?
2: Yeah, really on short hikes, we even advise to take a simple backpack with you that contains all of the equipment and that's basically going to keep you comfortable for 24 hours. So make sure you've got some extra clothing layers, make sure you've got extra food, you've got more water than you intended to need for that actual hike. Make sure you've got a battery pack for your cell phone or your satellite communication device. We're hoping you really carry an extra two-way communication device as well. Some type of a signaling device, which can be just as simple as a mirror or a flashlight. Many flashlights these days also have an SOS or some type of a beacon on them, as well as any medications that you might need for the next 24 hours.
1: So I imagine that's one of the common issues that might come up with people requiring assistance, just not that proper plan ahead. But what would be some of those common issues that we would find the assistance needed from Alberta Search and Rescue?
2: Yeah, so oftentimes it's just failing to prepare for the unexpected. So the weather changed or the daylight conditions changed. You expected it to be daylight longer. You're heading back on your hike, and if you're on an out and back trail, it can look different. If you haven't turned around and looked behind you in the other direction to see what that trail is going to look like on your return trip, you may become a little disoriented. Then often, you know, no flashlight, that doesn't help either. You can often be disoriented again and kind of lose your way. But yeah, simply having the weather change, all of those can end up causing you to put a pause on your trip and stay. Hopefully you're just going to stay put and we can come and get you. But oftentimes a simple communication device can let your family know that you're just overdue by a couple of hours, or you can, push the SOS button on that device and have search and rescue come in and provide some assistance.
1: So let's play in the devil's advocate for a moment. Perhaps maybe their communication device is low on battery. They've been taking a lot of video, a lot of pictures, and it's drained their battery, or the temperatures have gotten really cool, and that's also sapped some of that extra battery life. What are some of the ways that people can make sure that Alberta Search and Rescue knows that they are needed?
2: Yeah, so again, it's the common advice that we give is don't use your cell phone as your main communication device, or don't rely on it as your main communication device in the backcountry. We have many areas in the province that have poor or no cell service. So we strongly advise that you have some type of a satellite communication device. And that can mean if you need us, you can push the SOS button on there. Or, you know, using some other type, but you do need to call 911 in order to get us or be able to push that SOS device, which will be answered by a third party and will end up calling 911.
1: Is it possible, too, that if we've let our family members know we're going to be out at a certain time and expected to be home by a certain hour, that they can initiate a search and rescue?
2: They can call 911 directly. There's no need to wait the 24 hours. That's a myth. And thank you very much for mentioning. We do strongly recommend that people always file what we call a trip plan. So have a couple of responsible parties and tell those people when you intend to leave, where you're going, when you intend to return, what's your route while you're out there, so that if you are delayed and you're out of communication for whatever reason, or someone does push SOS, we know exactly where to go, where to start looking for you, and hopefully where to find you.
1: All right. And lastly, if I'm lost in the woods, how much are you going to charge to come save me?
2: Not a dime. Search and rescue all across Alberta, all across Alberta and Canada is absolutely free.
1: That's great to hear. Wonderful. And thanks so much for all you do and the rest of the team for Alberta Search and Rescue. Thanks, Peter.
2: You're very welcome. Thank you very much.
1: And for more information on how you can stay safe this fall and winter season, visit Alberta Search and Rescue online at saralberta.ca and check out their social media. If you or a loved one find yourself in an emergency situation and require search and rescue, please call 911.
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10: Originally from India, Satya Muktinutelapati is a Saskatoon-based fashion business owner who ships her clothes all over the world. She started her business Rangila about 10 years ago when she was living in Yorkton. After moving to Saskatoon in 2019, she decided she wanted to produce her clothing by reusing traditional garments.
12: We make all our clothing with the repurposed sari fabrics. And we turn those fabrics which were pre-loved and we source them. There's a lot of pain involved in that, but we source them. And we make them into skirts, dresses and accessories and stuff like that. And our mission is not to waste any fabric.
10: She says this practice has allowed her to save many pieces from the landfill.
12: Thousands of saris. Probably close to 5,000-6,000 saris. We try not to waste any fabric. So our motto is always reduce the fabric going to landfill. That's what I always think. I work for it.
10: Satya works in Saskatoon and has a team of 10 in India, but they aren't working behind the scenes.
12: Every product comes with these kind of tags. Which is clearly identified with the artisan who made this product.
10: The whole team takes pride in putting a lot of care into the work.
12: This is slow fashion. Nothing happens quickly. They cannot make more than two in a day. So I'm very strict about that because they have to personally take care of this fabric.
10: Satya says with 80% of her customers living in America, tariffs have been heavily affecting her business.
12: I don't want to lose loyal customers who have been buying for the past 6-7 years. So we are paying tariffs upfront, and that is killing my margins. What we are declaring for customs, right? Well, sometimes 30 to 35% sometimes I'm paying upfront.
10: But although Rangila has had a tough year, she says her customers are supportive.
12: I know we are creating great outfits and my customers love, and I have loyal customers who have been buying since 2019, since I started this.
10: And sometimes she is able to teach people something new.
12: They have become my friends after all these years, so initially, they did not know much about saris, so I educated them. I tried, I know what is a pallu, so the ornamental part of a sari is called pallu.
10: Ashley Behrens, Global News.
0: Well, the spookiest season of the year is here, and it all starts with grabbing a grand gourd. The event, aptly named Colossal Carve, taking place today at the Calgary Farmers Market South location. Knives becoming the artist's tool of choice for welcoming Halloween, which of course is right around the corner. Champion carver Jan Blanchard transforming enormous award-winning pumpkins into incredible works of art before everyone's eyes. And there was also a great gourd guest giving visitors the chance to predict the pumpkin's weight for a Thanksgiving feast prize.
13: They use cranes and pickup trucks, and then with an old pallet jack. We're doing a kraken, so we're doing the Santa Maria Marco Polo sheep kind of style with the kraken, so a big squid grabbing it and breaking the mast.
14: We have costumes, we have drinks, we have all the pumpkins. We're really getting in the spirit today. Oh my goodness, yesterday was so busy. I think we had about over 200 kids do some pumpkins and the crafts, and it was such a hit, and we had such a great time.
0: And also for the kids, a golden gourd hunt to go along with the decorating station, holding the little ones' attention for hours. Looks like a ton of fun. That's our show this Sunday night. Thanks so much for being here. We'll be back at 11. Good night.
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11: 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The mighty 880 CHED. Edmonton's news, today's talk.
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17: National Newsroom of the Canadian Press, I'm John Kennedy. The U.S. Coast Guard has suspended the search for six passengers, including four Canadians, aboard the missing medical transport aircraft off of the coast of Nantucket. Rear Admiral Matthew Lake says suspending the search is not an easy decision. Crews have searched over 7,300 square kilometers for six people, with the debris located about 32 kilometers offshore. Air traffic control heard the pilot report electrical problems and declare an emergency before contact with the aircraft was lost.
18: A new study says Canada should be cautious about creating a foreign espionage agency, arguing the risks and costs could be substantial. Two former Canadian intelligence officials who authored the report say politicians should first identify information Canada can only obtain through spying before deciding whether a new agency is needed. They warn that Canadian operations could lead to diplomatic fallout, while foreign agents working for Canada could face imprisonment, torture, or death if caught. The study says improving Canada's ability to analyze intelligence may deliver more value than building an expensive new spy service unless Ottawa is prepared to make it highly effective. The office overseeing the elections in British Columbia says the provincial New Democrat Party under David Eby is not running candidates in all 93 ridings.
19: Elections BC says in a statement that the NDP has 92 candidates after failing to nominate a representative in the riding of Peace River North. The statement shows only the BC Conservatives are fielding a complete roster of candidates in the snap election scheduled for October 24th. Elections BC says the Greens are running 73 candidates, while Centre BC has 35, two more than one BC. Diana Mussina, The Canadian Press.
18: A series of papers published by The Lancet say the responsibility for making sure that social media apps don't cause harm has shifted from youth and families to tech companies and governments. The series drew on the lived experience of young adults between 23 and 30 who formed a youth advisory group. Yifan Zhu, a 30-year-old Canadian in that group, says even though digital technology has developed faster than government regulations, she believes that change is possible.
20: It's more of an ecosystem and the environment that also needs to be inducive or conducive to us being able to use it safely and also gain more benefits from it.
18: The Lancet papers say depression, anxiety, sleep disruption, and limited physical activity were documented harms to young people associated with problematic digital media use in an umbrella review of 2,790 studies. The U.S. Air Force has withdrawn bombers from an American-run base in England following an investigation into a suspected terror plot. The bombers were moved back to the U.S. bases after several people were arrested and released on bail in connection with the incident at RAF Fairford. This is the Canadian Press. In sports, Baltimore Ravens quarterback Lamar Jackson has sprained his left ankle. The two-time MVP was hurt when he was sacked at the end of the first half of a 24-18 win over the Tennessee Titans. Immediately after he was hurt, Ravens kicked a field goal on the final play of the first half to go ahead 24-7. The Winnipeg Jets are in the win column. Kyle Connor scored two of Winnipeg's three power play goals and assisted on the third as the Jets held off the Detroit Red Wings 3-2. Cole Perfetti scored the Jets' other goal and had two assists, while Josh Morrissey also had two assists. Ireland players wore black armbands and bowed their heads during the Israeli national anthem again to protest Israel's actions in Gaza before the teams drew 1-1 in their bad-tempered Second Nations League soccer match. Ireland's goalkeeper stepped in as captain for Dara O'Shea, who was excused to be with his wife for the birth of their child. From the Canadian Press, I'm John Kennedy.
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23: An issue that has really dominated municipal politics in this province for some time now is zoning, infill, density, housing. How do we handle that? And as you know, city councils in both Edmonton and Calgary have very much struggled to come up with a way of doing that that will make everybody happy. They've

0: lanes. And for good reason. People have a lot of concerns about what it means for them, right? So we're seeing in Edmonton, at least, and I imagine there's similar things happening in Calgary or will be soon, where you have groups forming to try and push back, to try and have their voices heard. In Edmonton, it's a group called Edmonton Neighborhoods United. Dallas Moravec is with that group and joins us now to talk about it. Dallas, thanks for your time. Appreciate it.
1: Hey, thanks for having me on, Shay.
0: Okay, so let's start with the position of Edmonton Neighborhoods United. Not opposed to infill growth. This is what everybody says. I'm not against infill, but I don't think the way we're doing it makes a lot of sense. So where are the issues as you see them with what City Council, and we're talking about Edmonton, but you know, they go back and forth, as we know. What are they getting wrong when it comes to how they're tackling zoning and infill in Edmonton?
1: Yeah, that's a good question. Where they're getting it wrong is by supplying one build form through the zoning bylaw change, the rezoning. What we're seeing primarily is a rental build form out there. Edmonton Neighborhoods United fully supports the need for more housing, but it's what type of housing and what do Edmontonians need for the future? We need more housing, but it has to come in single-family detached housing, townhouses, condos, not just one single build form, which is all supplying for the rental market.
0: How does that address the issue? I mean, if you can build 4 units, 6 units, 8 units rather than 2 or 1, obviously the density question is more, there's more of an answer to that there, isn't there?
1: Absolutely, but it's where that density goes, Shay.
0: Sure.
1: And, you know, it's where that planning has to come in around nodes and corridors or multi-billion dollar LRT system. The high density should be going around this type of transit-oriented development and priority growth areas. We have lots of vacant land in and around Edmonton, around the transit. If we were to focus the planning and the building around that and then see where Edmonton is left, I think that's a better way to go rather than, you know, mid-block aplexes coming in where it used to be one single family. On some instances, we're seeing 10 units go in where it was one single family home. And so that type of density where it's coming into the mature neighborhoods where there's no control mechanisms like we had in the old zoning bylaw with the mature neighborhood overlay, with priority growth areas being the focus and the planning tools, that all got stripped away. And here we are left with, you know, a lot of residents, as you say, they're angry, they're upset, they don't feel like they're part of the planning process. And, you know, strong neighborhoods build resilient cities, and we're seeing a lot of, you know, contentious issues inside the neighborhoods on the at the street level.
0: Oh, for sure.
1: People are, you know, raising their kids, and they'll look and feel their neighborhoods are changing. Yes, we know Edmonton is growing, and we support that growth, but we want to be part of that planning process, and a lot of Edmontonians feel that they were left out of it.
0: So you're now reaching out. I know you've spoken with dozens of different communities, I think about 3 dozen neighborhoods, and they're starting to take action on their own. What are you doing? What is the work that Edmonton Neighborhoods United is doing, and what are you working towards, and how's it been going?
1: I mean, it's been going really good. You know, we started as just a few communities who were seeing some infill that they were, you know, unhappy with, confused at, you know, the pace of change at what's coming. So we started to, you know, reach out to different communities. We're hosting town halls. We're giving people information, and we're giving them tools and resources to not only understand the zoning bylaw, but help them to understand how their communities are changing. A lot of communities are looking at restricted covenants as a legal tool to protect, you know, what's being built beside them. But overall, we're really just focused on giving the mature neighborhoods a voice because they feel like they're not being heard. We've worked with city and the mayors ad nauseum. We've been at all the public hearings. And yeah, they've made some changes, but they just haven't gotten it right. They haven't fixed the real problem. And it's not necessarily just the amount of units, but it's the size and scale of these buildings that are being built mid-block.
0: So as you said, you're not against it, and you've given us some idea of how to go about doing this. It's the blanket rezoning, right? It's the situation where we don't, we're not specific, we're not thoughtful about where we do this. That's what you would like to see City Council change, is say, okay, we're going to do this in some areas, but not everywhere.
1: Exactly. You know, they can take certain districts, because as you know, the

0: district plans got changed, and they could take, let's say, one district and make a pilot project out of it, get community involved, get, you know, developers at the table, builders at the table, and administration at the table, and say, okay, how do we want to shape our communities for the future? Because as I said before, they're building one type of build form, which is rental. We all know the Canadian dream, especially in Alberta, with having, you know, Edmonton being the most affordable city in Canada. The homeowner dream is still very much alive and viable, and, you know, the people that are going to be, you know, raising their kids in our our communities in the future, they're going to want single family homes. When they're tearing down the single family homes, taking it off the market and bringing back the supply of a rental build form, that might be great short term, but what does it look like for the longevity of Edmonton?
1: No, it's a good point. You're right. But I think a lot of people would argue with you that the dream of home ownership is still very much alive. I work with a lot of young people, and it's not for any of them. It's just not. I mean, that's the reality of it based on what incomes look like versus what houses cost today. It is a rental that they're looking at. And long term, I think, and that's part of the problem here, I think, Dallas, is how do you, if you want housing to remain affordable in your mind and in my mind become more affordable, you need to increase the supply. And as you say, you're actually reducing the supply if you're taking single detached and making it in, but you are increasing housing overall. I mean, it's not a simple thing to do because you basically are working at cross purposes, right? You're trying to increase supply, but at the same time, you don't want to increase supply here or there, or you understand what I mean.
0: I do understand what you mean, and you're exactly right, but it's what type of housing supply do we need? And when we talk about the mix of housing, we talk about everything from lodging housing to, you know, small apartments, which is basically what they're building. These 8 and 10-plexes are small apartment buildings.
1: Yeah.
0: We need that housing mix, but we also need single family. We need condos. We need, you know, places where people can age in place or retirement living. So, yeah, you're right. It's a complex issue, which is why I think city and mayors are having a problem getting it right, because they're trying to, you know, make it work for everybody across the whole spectrum. But really, when you look at what's fueling a lot of this, is also the MLI Select program, where now there's federal funding for building anything 5 mm-hmm. units plus. Mm-hmm. So the developers that are coming in to make, you know, their numbers work, they're capitalizing on this MLI Select program. It's quite lucrative, and they're going to push it to the limit to, you know, bring as much return in as possible. What we're saying is, rather than a top-down approach, let's go from the bottom up. Let's get what community wants and needs in their neighborhoods and what types of housing they're looking for. We could argue back and forth on whether or not the younger people see it as a viable option on a home ownership in the future. There's a 5% down program for first-time home buyers options. Yeah, prices have gone up in Edmonton, but in my mind, they're still attainable and affordable. You know, you got to work hard like we all did to save up that money, be smart with it. We see a lot of younger kids still buying houses right now, that maybe they're getting married and having that double income come in to be able to make this a viable option for them. But I don't think it's a rental market for the longevity of it. I still think people want a yard, they want a garage, they want to be close to their school, and all of this stuff. And so when we look at what's being built, can the families grow into these types of housing, or is it going to be a short-term rental while they're saving up money to buy that single family home and raise their family in it?
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1: I don't know if you spend a lot of time on social media, but you've probably seen this if you have. The permission that, I don't know who it is, but it's, you know, you'll see all these memes and all this sort of stuff about how it's okay to just cut people out of your life. If there's somebody that isn't serving your purposes, somebody that isn't protecting your peace, whatever the case may be, get rid of them. Get rid of them. You don't need that in your life. Just cut it out. And I don't know how many people do that. It's probably not as easy as it sounds. There is some truth to that. There's no question about it. You need to draw a line somewhere. But are we doing it too much and too often because this permission is out there? And are there better ways of going about handling difficult situations in your life? I spoke with Gio Dolcicori today, an assistant professor of social work at Mount Royal University in Calgary, about what do you do if you got a bit of a tricky situation with a friend of yours? You know, I think you pointed out pretty well in your piece. We hear a lot of this. You see, if you're on social media, you don't owe anybody anything. Just cut out negativity. Get these people out of your life. You see it a lot. We hear it a lot. People say, you know, it's a healthy thing to do. But you make a good point that maybe we end up into, I don't know if you want to call it cancel culture, well, however you want to characterize it, but we're too quick to X people out of our lives. Is that a concern?
0: I mean, absolutely, right? And I want to say that media has done a fabulous job at reminding us that we are entitled to our own boundaries, right? And we see that all the time. Like, your self-worth is important. Remember yourself. Remember your boundaries. But the unfortunate part of this is we are seeing a lot of people out. You know, if they don't, you know, reach your bar, then too bad, right? Move on. Find someone else. But unfortunately, I think that that's causing more of a loneliness epidemic than protecting our self-preservation. And so what I mean by that is more people nowadays are experiencing loneliness, even though it's so easy to get a hold of someone, even though it's so easy to text someone or to get on social media to see what all your friends are doing.
1: Yeah.
0: Somehow that's still leaving us feeling pretty lonely.
1: Yeah, we've never been more accessible.
6: we've never been more accessible. And at the same time, people are struggling to maintain friendships and feel seen and understood and loved. And so I tell everyone, friendships are the most important relationships you'll have in your life. Friends are the people that choose you regardless. They choose you because they like hanging out with you, not for any other reason, right? Friends are the people that know us best. They're the ones that hear about the skeletons in the closet. They're the ones that hold us when we need to vent. Friends are the ones to also call us out, you know, when we're starting to let go of our values or, you know, drift off or do things that are questionable. Our friends are going to be like, hey, what's going on, right? Yeah. So friends are the most important relationship you'll have in your life. And I don't know if we're doing enough to emphasize the importance of those relationships.
1: You think we're too quick to sort of label something as toxic or damaging when maybe it's just uncomfortable, but still valuable? Like, because we've been pushed in that direction, like you say, by so many influences, maybe we just come to that conclusion before we should.
6: Yeah, and I really encourage people to think about the patterns, not just the events. So, you know, if you have someone in your life who is constantly late, that's a pattern, right? It's not an individual event. If someone was late for, you know, you had tickets to Theater Calgary and, you know, they showed up 20 minutes late and, you know, you missed out on the luxury of getting in before the lights dimmed, right? That's a one event that happened. But if this friend is consecutively late, well, then that leaves you in a place of, you have a choice now. Yeah. You have a choice to talk to your friend about this. Like, hey, I actually really like being punctual. I really, you know, like, I value my time, or can you value my time, right? So you have an option of talking. The other thing you have an option of is recalibrating the relationship. So if we don't want to get into these hard conversations with friends, which, by the way, I always say, do it. Have the hard conversations. Mm-hmm. Be vulnerable with your friends. Love your friends. Loving your friends is the best thing you'll ever do. It's the most validating type of love. But it's for whatever reason, you're like, it's just not worth it to me. Like, I don't want to have a hard conversation. Recalibrate the friendship. Maybe it's about understanding how that person fits best into your life, you know, rather than, does this person fit into my life? Another example could be, you know, a friend who never really asks you any questions, right? Maybe it's like you constantly have to call this friend to be like, can I talk to you about this, or can I check in about this thing? And you have that one friend that just doesn't remember any details, or, like, you know, and that's a consistent pattern, right? Maybe it's about recalibrating that friendship of like, hey, you don't ask me any questions. I like being asked about my life. Maybe that friend, having that hard conversation, will realize, oh my goodness, you need that to feel appreciated and loved? Of course I'll do that. Mm-hmm. So before we cut friends out, give them an opportunity to learn, you know? Like, how many times in our lives have we been a crummy friend? You know, like, guilty as charged. So I think it's also really important that people have the benefit of a doubt, that maybe if I ask for something, people are going to want to give me that because I'm an important friend. I'm an important person in this friend's life. So recalibrating the purpose of a friendship is an option. Repairing is an option. Unfortunately, sometimes letting friends go has to also be an option, right?
1: Sure.
6: And that's where we start to see behaviors that are hurtful, you know, like, and again, look at the pattern of behavior, not just one example, right? Is there a pattern of a friend belittling you? Is there a pattern of a friend doing things that just constantly hurt your feelings? Have you tried to have a conversation and, you know, it didn't work? Or you have the conversation and no change was seen. Sometimes we just have to release those friends.
1: You mentioned it a number of times in the piece, and it's one of the most valuable lessons I think I've learned, is to manage your own expectations. And you talk about that a lot, because lots of times we have unreasonable, maybe overly optimistic, and in often instances, and you touched on this, uncommunicated expectations that the other person isn't even aware of, right? So it's sort of, we have expectations, and when they don't meet them, we feel angry with them. They don't know what they are, and maybe we're completely out of whack with what we're expecting.
6: I mean, there's so many times where we feel shy or apprehensive, or we just don't realize that that could have been a conversation. At the end of the day, people are doing the best they can, right? Like, we are managing family and romantic relationships and kids and jobs and paying the bills. We're managing so many things in any given day. When we show up to our friends for, like, dinner or a movie or whatever we're doing, we're doing the best we can. We're managing all these things, right? And so just remembering that people, like, I'm not the only person in this friend's life. You know, like, they got lots of other things. And so giving a friend an opportunity to get to know me and how to love me is a gift. And that can feel really vulnerable and really scary and really uncomfortable in today's culture, right? And, like, I have to say it, most people, we don't like to be vulnerable. We don't like to be like, I don't like that, or this is my actual opinion. We kind of save that for our romantic other, right? Like, we lay in bed and we vent about, can you believe this happened? And can you believe that this is going on again with our friends? But I think it's important to remember that you have to prioritize what type of friends you want in your life. And so if you want good friends who invest energy and love into you, you also have to invest energy and love into those friends. And I'm a firm believer that we all make mistakes. We should all have an opportunity to learn. There's been so many people in my life that have been like, hey, Gio, like, when you do this, I feel this. And I'm like, oh my gosh, I had no idea. And then the pattern changed, right? Because I learned something about myself, or I learned something about my friendship. And so I think it's really important to invest that same level of compassion to friends, knowing that maybe this is an opportunity for our friendship to get even closer or even stronger.
2: Do you have a great idea? Do something about it. Geraldine's mother did.
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2: Geraldine grew up in California and was pretty enough to be a model, which is how she earned her living for over 20 years. But as Geraldine got older, she was ready to say yes to a change of pace. So she applied to be a hostess on a cruise ship. At the interview, she was asked if she spoke Spanish and Italian or played the card game bridge. And she said yes to everything, even though she didn't know any of it. Well, she got the job and before long was promoted to cruise director. And that's where Geraldine's mother comes in. You see, every week, Geraldine would write her mother a letter telling her about what had happened on the cruise ship with the passengers. Well, Geraldine's mother not only kept the letters, she sent them to a book agent who promptly asked for sample chapters. And at the age of 51, former model Geraldine became a published author. And when a travel writer suggested Geraldine's book would make a great TV show, well, Geraldine said yes again. Today, that TV show that came about all because Geraldine Saunders' mother sent her daughter's weekly letters to a book agent is one of the most iconic in television history and spurred a huge increase in cruise ship travel. The Love Boat. 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Need help taking action with your great idea, or need a great idea to help your business? Go to todaysgreatidea.com.
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23: Today, we're ready to move forward for Albertans, for Canadians. And I'm proud to announce that the Government of Canada is officially listing the West Coast Pipeline, now known as Pacific Link, as a project of national interest.
24: Oh, yeah.
23: There we go. No problem.
1: Prime Minister Mark Carney this morning announcing that the proposal for a new oil pipeline to the West Coast is the first ever project to be declared in the national interest in this country. We know now it's called Pacific Link. Million barrels a day on a 1,250-kilometer pipeline leaving Bruderheim, Alberta, and ending in Port Delta, British Columbia. Now the clock ticks on an 11-month consultation and approval process, and then we'll see where we stand next September. How about how significant is today's announcement? Heather Exner-Pirot is a special advisor at the Business Council of Canada, Director of Energy, Natural Resources, and Environment at the McDonald Laurier Institute, and someone we've talked about with this project many, many times. Heather, thanks for joining us again. I appreciate your time.
25: Thanks for having me.
1: Okay, so another step forward today, a big one, according to the Premier and to the Prime Minister. I guess this is the plan continuing to unfold on schedule. How significant is today's announcement?
25: Yeah, I mean, you know, there wasn't too much I was expecting new. It was a designation. I think we've known for months that it was going to be designated. So it is, like you say, the plan continuing to unfold. I think what it does do is symbolic, maybe, but important. It gives, you know, producers the confidence that, yeah, they need to start building. There will be pipe for them to fill. But also the buyers in Asia, the confidence that, yes, you know, Canada is going to move this forward. It has political support. It's not going to kind of fall prey to the same over budget, over timeline, you know, exasperations that we've had to deal with in the past. So overall positive, not a ton of new news, but certainly heading in the right direction.
1: This declaration, why is it so significant? It puts it into the fast track, right? And it sort of gives it special status in terms of, as you say, the approvals and all the rest of this stuff that has really become like an absolute barrier to any of these kind of projects. So what's different now? Why is this national interest such an important designation? What does it change?
25: Yeah, so they allowed for this to happen with what we call C5, the Building Canada Act, back in June of 2025, and it to me was tailor made for, you know, a pipeline, a West Coastal pipeline. It seemed to be, you know, designed almost on the experiences that TMX had and all the red tape and the bureaucracy that really cost billions of dollars. You know, maybe 1 or 2 years of going over. I was surprised. Nothing else has been designated under that act that they kind of pushed through quickly. You know, 14 months ago, still haven't designated. I thought they might want to choose a project that was maybe a bit less polarizing, a little bit less political, but it seems like it's all systems go. They're happy for this pipeline to be the first one. It makes a lot of sense. It just, you know, there were so many things that, you know, there was no benefit to the environment, but it caused delays, it caused money, it caused, you know, all sorts of headaches with TMX. And this just makes sure it's not going to happen. Again, if you're that Asian buyer and you're looking at the Strait of Hormuz is disrupted, mm-hmm. you're trying to find new sources of oil, you want to be assured that this isn't going to be one of those Canadian quagmires again.
1: I mean, this process now is 11 months, Heather, till we get a final decision. And it's a decision, right? Like, technically, I don't think it would happen, but technically, the approval process could end in a denial still, right? Like I say, I don't think that's going to happen, but it could.
25: Well, so I think it'll be approved, and I think, you know, the more important thing for me is the final investment decision.
1: Yeah.
25: You can have the regulatory approval. Again, remember, they just built almost the exact same pipeline on the same route. So, and that one was approved under Trudeau, you know, in the 2010s under much worse circumstances. What I'm waiting for is, are people going to commit to filling out? Is there going to be a business case for it, frankly? And there's, you know, lots that Alberta and Canada can do. And they have deep pockets and they have good credit ratings. But if no one's committing to fill it, then it probably, you know, you won't get those shovels in the ground. But I think they're anticipating that there will be people willing to fill it. They talked about having an open season, which is a typical process in the spring. And that'll be the most interesting part for me.
1: But again, the key point, the takeaway, Heather, as you said, is a lot of the concerns, a lot of the barriers, a lot of the reasons that we've had so much trouble attracting that investment is being handled. That's what this is all about, is sort of clearing the path and trying to instill confidence.
25: This is what it's all about. And I think, you know, if you think of that pipeline, TMX, as a first of a kind, this language we often use for nuclear, but that's always going to be more expensive. There's a lot of learnings. Here we have the second of a kind. And again, with the totally different economic and political circumstances, can't see that this will be worse. And of course, yeah, these are some meaningful kind of regulatory improvements to make sure that what happened last time doesn't happen again.
1: So last week we had the announcement of the expansion for phase two of the LNG Canada project. That was the final investment decision. So that's what we're looking for here now, right? Like, how important was what happened in BC? Obviously, it's a massive expansion of natural gas production and export. But this it's one and the same almost in that sense, right, in terms of getting this done.
25: Yeah, and people have pointed out, you know, that LNG Canada Phase 2 was given regulatory approval last decade alongside Phase 1. So they've always had the ability to build it. They're waiting for the economic case. And frankly, you know, Phase 1 just started producing, exporting last summer. And within, I think, a month, they started doing the front-end engineering design on Phase 2. So it was just sequence. It was kind of a normal thing. It's not easy to allocate, you know, $33 billion to something. You can't do it all at once. So we're before that stage here. We're still looking for that regulatory approval. And don't forget, there's other pipelines to fill now for Canadian producers. So there is probably another 300,000 barrels that Trans Mountain will be able to squeeze out. And Bridge is expanding its main line. South Bow Bridger, what is the old Keystone, is looking for a final investment decision next summer. Will almost certainly be built before this West Coast oil pipeline. So it's not just this million barrel pipeline that producers have to fill and get the investment and do the work to produce that. There's 2.3 million barrels now that we want to sell, and that takes, you know, it takes a lot of capital and takes a lot of confidence for investors to get the money to do all that.
1: On that LNG expansion, that's huge, right? Like doubling it from 14 to 28 million tons a year. This is does it sort of change and as you say, sort of make a lot of those Asian markets that we know are desperate for this start to think, oh, hey, wait a minute, maybe Canada is somebody that we can look to here after all.
25: I think so. I think everyone's noticed, and it is, you know, if you read foreign newspapers, yeah, you know, Carney has a good reputation. You have to be objectively, you have to admit that. There does seem to be a sense. I think the investor summit helped. And then just obviously it's the commodity cycle. Just, you know, whether it's copper or uranium or gold or oil or LNG, prices are going up for all these things. Mm-hmm. The Strait of Hormuz obviously kicked that into high gear. And people are starting to confront scarcity. So, yeah, it's Canada can provide more. If Canada's on the verge of providing more, if we've reformed our systems a little bit, we'd be on the top of the list for people to buy it. So yeah, this is all contributing to me to a sense of momentum. And you know, that FID, $33 billion, that's real jobs, that's real steel. You know, that is the kind of growth that we're looking for.
1: I mean, we hear the Premier talk about things are different. Clearly, the Prime Minister thinks things are different. We'll see what happens with industry. But, you know, there was some CEOs at the announcement today. It's still primarily owned by the government at this point in time. But as you say, we'll wait and see what the investment looks like as we move along. Do you think it is different, as the Premier has said? Think Canada is building together. Canada works. We heard that a million times this morning. To think about what's gone on in the last year or so, it seems almost unthinkable 5, 10 years ago, right?
25: I mean, totally unthinkable.
1: Yeah.
25: I wouldn't have guessed it. I wouldn't have guessed it at this speed. And I have to say, you know, because I was, you know, certainly on the more critical side of the Trudeau government, of what I thought were terrible policies that they enacted. Even hearing the Prime Minister this morning, the way he spoke, my sense was, you know, she sounds like one of us. And I'll say, you know, someone in the oil and gas sector or in Alberta or Western Canada, that he said the things that we say is what
1: yes,
25: I mean
1: yeah.
25: by that. It didn't seem like someone, you know, plopping in from Ottawa, not really knowing, you know, what was happening here. Feels very much like we're all on the same page, moving towards the same thing. And it's also a relief to feel that way after, again, 10 years of feeling like, you know, we're the redheaded stepchild waiting for a beating every week.
1: And are you like me? Like, I'm always thinking, okay, but there's still going to be something. Like, well, there's going to be a protest. You know, let's say this happens and they start construction. There's going to be a protest. What happens then, right? It seems like Carney is willing to meet all of those things. David Eby, I think, was one of those things, and he handled that masterfully. It's not smooth sailing. There are still things that will have to be conquered, correct?
25: I mean, the public opinion, again, reminding everyone that Justin Trudeau built a West Coast oil pipeline between 2019 and 2024 when the circumstances in every way were far worse. Public opinion is very much on side with us. So it's just going to kind of take the wind out of the sails of protests. But again, so many of the lessons that we learned on the legal precedents from TMX, defining exactly what is the duty to consult and accommodate, defining exactly the level of, you know, not consent. It was decided there was no veto. You didn't require consent. You just had to sufficiently consult and accommodate. That's been settled. So much of this is going to be easier because we know what the standards are. We know what the benchmarks are. And the fact that behind Danielle Smith and Mark Carney today was the Grand Chief of Treaty 8, several other chiefs from that area. The Grand Chief has been very critical of the UCP, has been very critical of C5. I imagine there were many difficult conversations that happened before he said, yes, I'll stand behind you in the press conference behind the podium. And that tells me that actually, you know, that engagement, those consultations are actually quite far advanced, that everyone sees a path forward. There.
1: Yeah, and a lot of that work has been taking place and seems to be able to be handled when needed. It is interesting. Heather, thank you so much for your input today. I really do appreciate it.
25: Yeah, great to be here.
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1: All right. I think we were just talking about it before, right? The separatist movement in this province that has built and built and built over the years. It's frustration, right? For a lot of people. I'm not downplaying the reasons behind the frustration, not at all. I'm just saying, I think, you know, and we've talked about this before, you know, you present the facts and you present the numbers and you present the stats, and that's all well and good, and it's valuable information for a lot of people, but for a lot of other people, it doesn't matter because it's an emotional issue. And you heard the premier get extremely emotional about the way that Alberta has been treated, and there is a group of people that think it's vindictive, it's unfair, it's punitive, it's all these sorts of things. And there's an anger there, and there's a resentment there, and there's a frustration there. You remember the F. Trudeau signs? Which, you know, and Sarah and I, we talked about this. We should get into the sign business, because, I mean, the flag business, because the convoys love a flag, man. And they pivoted from the F. Trudeau flags to the F. Carney bumper stickers fast. Like, it was, you know, the industry's there. And there's people that are more than willing to jump in and spend their money. So anyway, regardless, the sentiment this is the thing about it. It can be separation. It can be COVID. It can be masks. It can be vaccines. It can be Carney. It can be, it doesn't matter. There's that anger, right? That frustration will find a different outlet, I think, anyway, and maybe I'm wrong. But I spoke with Paul Howe this morning. Paul is a political science teacher at the University of New Brunswick, been so for about 25 years. He's been in the game a long time. And he looks into Canadian democracy. That's his area of specialty, and, you know, taking a look at political science and psychology and sociology, all of it. And there's no question Canadians, a number of them, are very, very frustrated, and that's how it tends to come out. So what do we do about it? To begin the conversation, you take us back to the time, you know, when we saw the signs, and we things were pretty nasty with the F. Trudeau signs and all the rest of that stuff, which, you know, obviously represented anger. I mean, they were angry messages that were being sent. But you say, you know, you got to tie that to what we've seen in terms of how Canadians feel about their lives, right? A worsening in satisfaction levels. People are not as happy. And we've seen that data, you know, in numerous studies, right?
28: Yeah, that's right. Yeah. And I guess one of the things I've noticed that it's kind of a longer, long-term trend. You go back to as far as the early 1980s, actually, but certainly in the early 2000s. And definitely we had pretty high life satisfaction levels. And when they started to look at these things across different countries, which Gallup started to do in like around 2010 or so, we were right up there in the top 10. So skip ahead then to the early 2020s, and we've definitely fallen down quite a few spots in those ranks. rankings, and there's a growing body of people who would say that they're pretty unsatisfied or unhappy with their lives.
1: And there's a direct correlation between that and political anger for some, right? We should say not everybody ends up being angry and I don't know how you want to characterize it, but demonstrative. But there is certainly a part of the population that gets angry about that, you know, lack of happiness, obviously.
28: Yeah, I mean, I think it's kind of complex. You could say, you know, for some people, it's actually the politics that's making them unhappy with their lives. But I think for a lot of other people, you know, they're maybe not even thinking that much about politics. It can be just a lot of other things going on that could make them kind of unhappy. But then the way things work is that can then, if political issues are being discussed, if there's political anger being expressed, then they may be people who would be particularly likely to latch on to that and say, oh, okay, I can kind of see that, and it kind of, you know, it resonates with them because of their emotional predisposition. It's quite complex in that way as to which way the, you know, the causation runs, as a social scientist would like to say.
1: You talk about COVID, and I think, you know, for all of us who've been involved in, you know, monitoring politics and political movements in this country, that was an inflection point, right? Things changed, things mobilized. What happened there, and why has it managed to continue all these years later?
28: Yeah, that's a good question. On the one hand, I would say that the deterioration in satisfaction levels actually seems to precede COVID a little bit. It's already kind of creeping up, and after, you know, through the 2010s. But COVID definitely we take a big hit. And there's some concrete reasons during COVID itself, the pandemic and the lockdowns, why people would have had less life satisfaction. Obviously, they were kind of cooped up for a while. They couldn't do the things they normally did. Kids couldn't all go to school, and obviously all the economic disruption. So there were some clear reasons there. I guess a simple thing after we come out of COVID is in a sense, you know, it takes a while for things to reset, perhaps. But I also see it as maybe it runs a little bit deeper than that. Once things have kind of been unlocked that were kind of there, they can be harder to kind of push back down. People have maybe started to, I think one of the things I think about is it's a very subjective idea, you know, how happy are you in your life? And I think people these days really maybe ask the question more often than they might have in the past. In the past, again, I'm thinking back maybe 20, 30, 40 years ago, maybe people just kind of got on with it. And now I think the idea of, you know, how am I doing? How am I doing compared to others is a question that people ask themselves. And when they reflect on that, and if things aren't going so well in a lot of various ways, financial, it could be health, could be all sorts of things, maybe they're more likely to go, oh, yeah, I'm not doing that well, and I'm not that happy with my life.
1: I'm sure you're familiar with the concept, and I wonder if there's part of this, and, you know, it's been written about by many people, Francis Fukuyama perhaps most notably. The people, we've got it too good in some ways. I mean, in terms of life being a little bit, you know, dull, we need, and it, that gives something else, something interesting and exciting for some people in terms of, you know, if things are so peaceful and prosperous, they can get a little bit boring, and having something to rail against sort of, it can be mobilizing.
28: Yeah, that's an interesting reference. And I think that's true, the kind of ideas Francis Fukuyama has put forward. I do think also your question's kind of getting at the idea that part of this is definitely kind of a mobilization or a ratcheting up of things that are there present in the society. But then certain political actors come along and they sort of see this as an opportunity or a way to kind of gain greater support. So they'll kind of play into that and ratchet it up to a greater degree. Maybe for some people, it can be a way of kind of, they find it just sort of exciting and engaging without necessarily thinking deeply about the particular issues that are being talked about, but just something to kind of get behind. I think definitely when you see some of the online activism and a lot of the negative kind of trolling and so forth, for a lot of people, that's almost just a game, and that's sort of one part of it. In other cases, I think there is something more substantive there, but nonetheless, the idea you say of, you know, people kind of politicizing it and mobilizing is definitely part of the story.
1: Yeah, and that mobilization piece, as you say, there are politicians, some of them very, very effectively, and we've seen, you know, the rising of populist governments, I mean, most notably in the United States. But we see that because a politician that can tap into that effectively does have a very mobilized and inspired base to capitalize on it. And if they do it right, they can really benefit from that. We see that, don't we? I mean, some politicians lean into this.
28: Yeah, definitely. I mean, obviously, Trump is kind of the obvious example, yeah. But it's happening in other parts of the world. And the kind of things I talk about in that article and in my book, you know, definitely there's the same similar dynamics in the United States in terms of the idea that those who have lower life satisfaction are actually a key group that Trump kind of managed to bring on board. There was the traditional Republicans, but actually traditional Republicans versus traditional Democrats, they look pretty similar in terms of life satisfaction. But he brought new people into the fold, and a lot of those were people who had relatively low life satisfaction, who heard someone who seemed to speak to them and who they could get behind and get excited about, and that's part of the story of how he managed to become president twice.
1: You mentioned something really interesting that I think is so important, and it's sort of hearkening back to the golden days, right? We hear "Make America Great" and all this stuff. That's part of it, right? Like, that feeds into the everything is broken, everything's bad now. Just think of how good it was a while ago, and we want to go back to that. That's a big piece of that puzzle, right?
28: Yeah, it is. And so again, it's not necessarily like a big rational reflection on how things used to be and now how they are now and doing a kind of cost-benefit analysis.
1: Right.
28: It's very, very much grounded in emotion. And that idea of nostalgia is an important word there where, yeah, people who aren't feeling so good about their lives today and they think about the past in a kind of fuzzy kind of way, it just feels as if there was something better back then. And so they're drawn to that message. They themselves may not harbor a lot of really negative attitudes towards so-called out-groups, et cetera, but the politicians who are leading this may say, as part of making us great again, we have to actually, you know, create a more culturally uniform and homogeneous society, and that becomes part of it. But they're building on that emotional response that some people have for just thinking, oh, there was a better time and my life will be better if we could go back to how things were.
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6: From the National Newsroom of the Canadian Press, I'm John Kennedy. The U.S. Coast Guard has announced it is suspending the search for six passengers, including four Canadians, that were aboard a missing medical transport aircraft off the coast of Nantucket. Rear Admiral Matthew Lake says the decision to suspend the search is not an easy one to have made. Crews searched over 7,300 square kilometers for the six people, with debris located about 32 kilometers offshore. Air traffic control had heard the pilot report electrical problems with the aircraft and declare an emergency before contact was lost. Quebec party leaders made their final appeals with voters as they're set to choose the province's next government tomorrow. PQ leader Paul St-Pierre Plamondon and his party says they would bring change after 8 years of CAQ rule while promising action on homelessness, taxes, and community services. CAQ leader Christine Frechette warned that the PQ government would bring years of political and economic uncertainty by pursuing a sovereignty referendum. Liberal leader Charles Millard urged Federalist voters to support his candidates, while Conservative leader Éric Duhaime sought at least 12 seats, and Quebec Solidaire appealed to progressives and sovereignists. Russian officials say they're trying to prevent a new infectious disease outbreak following reports of a lab worker's death. ABC's Marcus Moore says details on the exact disease are sparse, but officials are working to keep the situation stable.
7: In response to the situation, there was an emergency meeting of the country's top health officials. We know that a number of people who came in contact with the infected person have been under medical observation. Authorities saying they've shown no symptoms and no other infections have been reported. Health officials trying to allay any fears in the community and are saying the situation is stable.
6: A State Department spokesperson says they are monitoring the situation closely with the CDC and other interagency partners. There's outrage in Japan after a U.S. Marine was arrested on suspicion of killing and robbing a Japanese woman in Okinawa. ABC's Lama Hassan is at the foreign desk with the story.
9: The murder investigation igniting a scathing response. The Prime Minister Sanae Takaichi posting on social media saying, "The occurrence of such an extremely brutal and heinous incident is a matter of profound regret, and as the government of Japan, we have lodged a strong protest with the U.S. side." The U.S. ambassador summoned by the foreign ministry and confirming they are fully cooperating with the Japanese government and local police.
6: Devin Ballard allegedly killed a 39-year-old woman at a hotel in Okinawa this weekend. On the cusp of the studio's merger with Paramount, Warner Brothers' Digger has flopped in its opening weekend, handing Tom Cruise one of the worst debuts of his career. Alejandro G. Iñárritu's critically panned satire grossed a paltry $8 million domestically and serves as a bitter final note for Warner Brothers as a standalone studio. This is the Canadian Press. In sports, Baltimore Ravens quarterback Lamar Jackson has sprained his left ankle. The two-time MVP was hurt when he was sacked at the end of the first half of a 24-18 win over the Tennessee Titans. Immediately after he was hurt, Ravens kicked a field goal on the final play of the first half to go ahead 24-7. The Winnipeg Jets are in the win column. Kyle Connor scored two of Winnipeg's three power play goals and assisted on the third as the Jets held off the Detroit Red Wings 3-2. Cole Perfetti scored the Jets' other goal and had two assists, while Josh Morrissey also had two assists. Ireland players wore black armbands and bowed their heads during the Israeli national anthem again to protest Israel's actions in Gaza before the teams drew 1-1 in their bad-tempered Second Nations League soccer match. Ireland's goalkeeper stepped in as captain for Dara O'Shea, who was excused to be with his wife for the birth of their child. From the Canadian Press, I'm John Kennedy.
14: This report is brought to you by the Mayfield Dinner Theater. Don't miss the marvelous Wonderettes' Dream On stage now till October 25th. 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
0: We're taking on the biggest headlines with the best talk show hosts in Canada. 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
4: All right, welcome to Crosstalk Live across Canada now. This is Mike Smith in Vancouver. We do this every Friday. I'm joined by some of the best talk radio hosts in the country to talk about the stories and issues that matter to you. Once again today, our Crosstalkers are assembled. Today we have Shay Ganim in Edmonton and Loren McNabb in Winnipeg. Guys, thanks for jumping on.
10: How we doing?
12: Hey, guys.
4: We're doing good. It's good to be together again. Okay, let's talk about Mega Project Mania. Is Canada finally building again? It's been a remarkable week here for big Canadian energy projects. First, here in British Columbia, we had the LNG Canada Phase 2 announcement. Biggest private sector investment in Canadian history. Biggest private project we've ever seen. $33 billion expansion. Private sector. Let's have a listen to Mark Carney on this point here. He was in BC for the announcement.
13: This is Team Canada at work. All levels of government pulling in the same direction, along with First Nations, five global energy companies.

0: middle of a provincial election campaign. He's really trying to ride Mark Carney's coattails here. Carney's riding a wave of popularity here in Canada. So, you know, you can understand why EB wants to do that. But we also had the big pipeline announcement, the Pacific Link pipeline. Boy, that got announced this week. Danielle Smith, the Alberta Premier.
1: Pacific Link has the potential to connect Canadian energy to growing global markets, attract billions in investment, create up to 140,000 jobs in Alberta, British Columbia, and across Canada, and help people across the country capture more of the value of our natural resources.
0: Okay, well, that sounds good. There's a lot of jobs here. There'll be a fight over it here in BC over the environmental impact, of course. But Shay, in Edmonton, are people happy about this pipeline announcement?
2: Yeah, I think so. I mean, cautiously optimistic. It depends where you, I mean, there are a bunch of people who perhaps rightly so remain very skeptical that this will ever actually get done. But we continue to see it slowly but surely move forward and progress through the system as it should. So now our next timeline is September 1st for the approval. Now, there's, as you said, do we know there's going to be opposition? And I don't know how that's going to get handled. There'll be court challenges. Then maybe once they start construction, we see more protests. How will that be handled? But I think a lot of people are, and I've heard from people who call me up and say, hey, listen, I'm a diehard conservative. I hated Justin Trudeau and the Liberals. But you know what? It looks like things really have changed. The Premier of Alberta has been saying that for weeks and months now. Trust me. Trust me. It's different. It's different. Just like David Eby says, it's different. So I'm willing to take them at their word. But if there is one hesitation that people have, it's like, okay, we've heard a lot of talk. You've made a lot of promises. You've signed a lot of MOUs and partnerships. When do things actually start to happen? So that's kind of where we're at now. But I think you've got to sort of take wins where you find them.
0: Yeah.
2: And there's no, we wouldn't have yet even had conversations like this 5 years ago. It wouldn't have been possible, right? And we all know that. So I think that's where we are, is so far so good. Now let's see what it translates into action. But yeah, people are, like I say, cautiously optimistic. Some are very thrilled. And there's a whole contingent that are just, I think, actually cheering against it in a sense, just because they don't want to admit the Liberals actually are doing things, right?
0: Yeah, I mean, listen, how about some shovels in the ground? I think that's what a lot of people would like to say. We've seen a lot of talk. How about some actual jobs and work going on? Lorette, the other thing that I talked to a guy this week who was very skeptical about the business case for this whole thing and whether private sector companies in Alberta will actually sign on to it. But Lorette, your thoughts?
3: Yeah, I think that Shay's bang on with the idea of, you know, great, we've said we're going to do it. We've said we're going to do it. We've said we're going to do it. We will do it. You know, okay, let's see those shovels in the ground, to your point too, Mike. And that's what Canadians are waiting for. And, you know, even though technically, like, this doesn't impact, for example, Manitoba directly, indirectly it impacts all of us with two things. One, the money that these projects could bring to our overall Canadian economy, but also vision, right? I think people are been waiting for, will these visions, will the visions that each province has, the big projects we all want to see come to fruition. And that's, I think, what the next step needs to be. And that's what Canadians, Manitobans, you know, people in your provinces are waiting for. Will we see this actually happen? Because, oh my gosh, you know, like the number of people who can step forward in the last 48 hours, Mike, and say, yeah, I said it was a good idea, like a long, long time ago, is numerous. There's a long list of folks like that that have promised and said they'd like to get this done. I think the other thing too that we're watching for here, locally here in Manitoba, particularly with the LNG announcement just a couple days ago, is that we wanted to see that in our province too. We have a port on Hudson Bay in Churchill that we'd like to see massive expansion to. Billions of dollars of investment are required, but we'd like to get in the game too. And so it's important to watch how these things go, Mike, so that if it works for you guys, okay, then maybe it will work for us and we can be less cynical and skeptical and start to see some movement on that front.
0: Okay, the other thing I'm wondering about, back to you for a second, Shay, because maybe you can explain this to me, because when we started talking about this pipeline from Alberta to the south coast here of British Columbia, I thought it was supposed to be a private sector project here. And let's go back to what Alberta Premier Danielle Smith kept saying about this, that this is going to be a private project.
1: We also have had all of the major pipeline companies at the table advising us on this. And our anticipation would be that, yes, once it is submitted, once there's a positive indication that we'll be able to move ahead, that we will have significant private sector proponents behind it. These kinds of massive projects can only be built with the private sector.
0: Oh, so they can only be built by the private sector. They want private sector partners. But this is government building this thing now, right? Are taxpayers going to end up holding the bag on this thing again?
2: Well, that remains one of the major questions, Mike, because you're right. It's TMX, which is...

0: It's a federal and provincial sort of partnership. It is 100% government owned at this point. They have both said, we do not want it. I mean, if you take a look at the TMX pipeline expansion out to Burnaby, the one that finally got done, the government owns that still. That was the only way to get it done because private industry said, we're out, we're done, we're abandoning this project. So the Liberals stepped in, bought the pipeline, and now they're looking for somebody to buy it. The provincial and the federal government have both said, we do not want to end up in a situation where yet again, we are the owners of this pipeline. They are banking on the change being enough and the progress and the approvals and all, you know, all of it to encourage private industry to say, okay, we can come back, it's safe. Because I think we chased off private industry when it came to building, in particular pipelines, just with cost overruns, cost escalations, the timeline. I mean, that the one out to Burnaby, like we're talking 10 years and billions and billions and billions of dollars in private industry said, we learned our lesson, we're not doing that again. So the government is working to try and convince them that, okay, we've solved those problems, we're back where we need to be, it's safe to come back and invest money in these projects in Canada again. I don't think they're clearly they're not there yet because private industry hasn't jumped in. Pembina, which build pipelines, is involved to the point of they're working on some of the planning and some of those things. But in terms of ownership, no, they're not there yet. So that's the plan. Both levels of government say we need private industry to do this. But right now, private industry doesn't want to do this. So that's one of the issues that needs to be overcome for sure.
1: Okay, Loren McNabb in Winnipeg there, you're mentioning like people in Manitoba saying, well, okay, we see Alberta getting projects, BC's getting big projects. We also had a big announcement this week about that Aalto high-speed rail project from Toronto to Quebec City with stops in Ottawa and Montreal. And of course, same old story, the budget for that thing ballooning out of control as well, up to over like $113 billion. But that's like Ontario, Quebec. Are people in Winnipeg saying, well, how about us here? We want a piece of the action here too.
2: Well, we most definitely want a piece of the action. And by we, I just mean, you know, what our politicians are saying. I'm not saying every Manitoban wants in on this because there are those, as we all know, you know, who have concerns about environment with these projects or what stake will Indigenous communities get in on the game. And I know there's some promises with your projects out there in BC that there will be some Indigenous ownership, you know, maybe in the pipeline or other. I think what the signals is that, okay, it is working-ish, right? Like when you talk about the plan to get these things going, like LNG, you know, from announcing that as one of the key projects last year to getting it money moving forward now. That's only a year. That's a pretty quick timeline in the world that we've been operating. When you talk about, Shay, you know, 10, 12 years to get things going for other pipelines. So I think people see that maybe that we're fast tracking things and that is actually working. I don't know if Manitoba will get a piece of any of this just yet, but I do think it's interesting that regardless of concerns for environment or other, even our leader, Wab Kanu, is, you know, he's NDP and he's talked about the environment. He's an Indigenous himself. And he's saying we can do all these things and meet all these different sets of criteria, but still make some money. And I think when people hear that, that's what they want. You know, we're looking for jobs. Yeah. We're looking for money. We're looking for investment. And I think that provides a measure of hope. But again, will those shovels go in the ground quickly enough?
1: Okay, guys, we'll jump in there. We take our first break on Crosstalk today. When we come back, let's talk about the Canada-USA trade war. The U.S. has banned Canadian booze. The rhetoric is heating up again. Donald Trump attacking Canada again. Yeah, there he goes again, predicting that Canada will come crawling back to him and say, we're sorry about the trade war. Mark Carney was asked about that. He had a very interesting reply on it this week. We'll play it for you when we come back on Crosstalk. Don't go anywhere.
3: It's September 1939. Hitler has plunged Europe into war. Canada is scrambling to support Britain, while the U.S. insists they will remain neutral until the conflict expands and they're forced to act. What happens next creates an extraordinary partnership between two great nations that now, nearly a century later, seems increasingly in peril. I'm David Boris. I'm a military historian and the host of Hostile History. 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
1: All right, welcome back to Crosstalk, live across Canada. This is Mike Smith in Vancouver. Shea Ganim is in Edmonton. Loren McNabb is in Winnipeg. Let's talk about the Canada-USA trade war, guys. The USA has banned Canadian booze. Donald Trump heating up the rhetoric against Canada again here. Listen to Trump talking in the Oval Office here.
13: Over the next 3 or 4 weeks, they're going to come to us and they're going to say, we're going to get rid of all the tariffs. We're going to win everything. They're going to come in and they're going to say, sir, we are sorry. They've treated the United States very, very badly. I think a deal will be made.
1: Okay, he thinks there could be a deal, but he says Canada's just going to come crawling back. They're going to say they're sorry. A lot of other Trump's officials also really teeing off on Canada this week. Listen to this guy. This is Peter Navarro, Trump's trade advisor here.
14: Any Canadians here, like, please, if you're on K Street, get the hell out of our country, because the problem you have is you lobby this country and you've been successful in the past and you think you can keep doing that. Memo to Canada, you cannot do that, okay?
1: Okay, he said, get the hell out of our country. Mark Carney asked about all of this week. Listen to his response.
15: President Trump said yesterday he thinks Canada will apologize in the next 3 to 4 weeks and say, we're going to get rid of all the tariffs. Mr. Navarro today told Canadians lobbying in Washington to get the hell out of the country. What do you say in response to this?
16: I take note of both comments. How's that? No response to either.
1: No response. I thought his laugh was all yes. The response he wanted to hear. He just laughed it
2: Perfect.
1: Off. Loren, your thoughts?
2: That's exactly right. Every time I hear that clip played, I just think you don't need to say anything more. No. That laugh says it all. And as an example, you know, in a moment when you get asked something or you want to have like a response and you wish and you think back later, like, what could I have said there that would have been better to tell somebody off? Man, maybe sometimes we just need to do exactly what he did when we're in those moments and laugh or show some emotion, because that's it. Like it's been laughable for a long time. And by that, I mean, I understand there are very serious things at play here and that we need to get moving forward on this trade agreement and we need to have progress and all those things. But the way it's been handled by the U.S. and by specifically Donald Trump has been laughable in the sense that it's ridiculous week after week, day after day, what he says. And so the idea that we would apologize and come back, I think, is laughable. And I thought that was perfect. I think people like that in the sense of like, yes, that's how I would have responded.
1: Shay, your thoughts?
0: Yeah, I agree completely. I don't know what else would be better because I think most people, not all, but most people look at the things that Trump says and yeah, that's not true. And I don't think there's any reason for him to come out and say, oh, Carney's going to come crawling back and, you know, kissing the ring. That nobody's suggested that's going to happen. Carney seemed largely disinterested at this point. It's kind of like it is what it is. I just think at this point in time, a lot of people are starting to just ignore the things that come out of that White House. It's just Trump says things and does things, and a lot of them aren't really actually tethered to reality at all. And Carney has said all along, and I really think it's the right approach, we don't need to react to every tweet. We don't need to react to everything. There's no upside in that. I always tell myself there must be serious people doing serious work that we don't know about. And the noise that we see on TV and stuff is just that. It's noise. And I think there's no upside for Carney to try and engage in that. I think for a while he tried to appease, he tried to flatter and took that as far as it would go. And now it's just kind of like, well, we'll just carry on with the work that we've said that we need to do and just laugh it off. Laugh it off. I'm sure it didn't go over well with Donald Trump. If it got back to him somehow or some way, that would really, really sting, I think, for Donald Trump to be laughed at that way. But I think if you're Mark Carney, what else are you going to do? It's laughable, okay, as Loren said. So laugh at it.
1: The other interesting thing is to see some officials in the United States asking for a truce in this trade war, asking for Canadian tourists to come back. We saw a senator from Washington State just across the border from us here in BC saying, please come back. We miss Canadians. We miss your business. We've seen the governor of California, Gavin Newsom, saying the same thing. Please come back. We've seen other officials in the USA saying we miss Canadians. We want you back. And Loren, I know you spoke to the mayor of Minneapolis about this week, right?
2: Yeah, so the mayor of Minneapolis is Jacob Frey. Maybe remember he was very vocal back in, you know, in January when ICE moved into Minneapolis, and he's made no bones about the fact that he's not a fan of Donald Trump, but he really is a fan of Canada, or so he claims. Minnesota, of course, borders Manitoba and part, you know, a little section of Ontario. We used to go down there all the time as Manitobans to both Minnesota and North Dakota, like all Canadians, you know, cross-border travel, whether the shopping was good or not, whether the dollar is good or not. And as we all know, that's dropped dramatically. So 2024 to 2025, our crossings into Minnesota dropped, I think, 40%. They're up this year. I think it was 15%, but that still means, you know, like they're down a significant number of Canadians. And Canadians are who they rely on most for tourism in Minnesota. That's where more than half of their tourists come from. So Minneapolis Mayor Jacob Frey, we invited him on our station after he posted this video to Instagram.
17: Hey, Canadians, we like you guys. We miss you. We don't think of you as the 51st state. We know that you're a sovereign nation. I understand you've been dealing with some kind of unreasonable stuff. And to put it lightly, we've dealt with some really unreasonable stuff in Minneapolis also. We can talk about that when you come to visit us. It's beautiful fall right now. We can visit some of the best restaurants in the world, hang out at the lakes. But most importantly, we can have each other's company. So we miss you guys, and whether it's a short flight away or for some of you even a drive, I can't wait to see you when you visit our city. Love, Minneapolis.
2: So there you are. Well, he wants us back, Mike.
1: Yeah. Well, yeah, he sounds like a nice guy. I think a lot of people might say, well, sure, I enjoyed visiting the USA back then, but I've talked to a lot of people here. They say, hell no, I'm still not going back. I don't care how nicely you ask it, you know. Forget
0: about it. Tremendous amount of people won't do it.
2: Yeah, when we ran that audio, that was the overwhelming response. Like, yeah, thanks, but no thanks. Like, too bad. Just too bad. We're not doing it. And I used to think for a while there, guys, it was the dollar that was impacting things. And it might be part of it makes it easier to not go when the dollar is so horrible. But the prevailing sentiment from schools, you know, sports teams, like a lot of them have just cut right back on American travel. We had someone text in that said he has a trip planned to Africa with a group somewhere in Africa. And they're not going through the States, even though that's easier because they just don't want to do it.
1: Okay, Shay,
0: they don't even transit through the States. Wow.
2: No transit. Yeah.
1: What about in Alberta? Because Alberta's got a reputation, Shay, as well. Maybe they're a bit more pro-American, can we say? Like, what are you hearing from your listeners? Sure.
0: I mean, there's a large group that are all on board, 100% on board with, buy Canadian and avoid the United States. I know a lot of people personally that haven't gone to the United States and aren't planning to go to the United States until this all gets worked out and sorted. I don't think it's as strong as it was. I think it diminished a bit, although with the latest round of tariffs, it's come back. But, I don't think it's probably stronger in some other places, but there's definitely a sentiment of that in Alberta too. There's a lot of people that are really, really upset about what's going on in the United States. Even people who are very staunch conservatives think it's ridiculous what's been going on. So I think there's that. It definitely translates here in Alberta. There are a bunch of people who are very supportive of Donald Trump in Alberta as well, and I'm sure they have no compunction about going down whatsoever. But there's that sentiment is here too, where people are very frustrated and ticked off with what's happening.
1: Okay, guys, I'll jump in there. We take our second break on Crosstalk. When we come back, speaking of Alberta, the sovereignty referendum in Alberta getting closer. Could Alberta really vote to become an independent country? Now, the pro-Canada campaign is also heating up. Fascinating report out this week from the Calgary Chamber of Commerce. What would it cost Alberta to be a sovereign country? We'll talk about that next.

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11: All right, welcome back to Crosstalk, live across Canada. This is Mike Smith in Vancouver. Shay Ganim is in Edmonton. Loren McNabb is in Winnipeg. Guys, let's talk about the looming referendum in Alberta, October 19th. That's when Albertans will be asked whether the government should begin the process to hold a binding referendum on whether Alberta should separate from the country. Now, fascinating economic warning this week from the Calgary Chamber of Commerce, warning that if you do this, if you were to actually try to separate and set up an independent Alberta, it's going to hurt the economy here. Let's listen to Jeffrey Tome, Calgary Chamber of Commerce. Let's listen.
12: when you account for the fact that the economy would be smaller, so revenues from income taxes would be smaller, and costs would be higher because we'd have to increase spending in order just to execute the core functions of a now separate country.
13: Okay, Shay, how did that land in Alberta this week?
2: Yeah, I think that's Trevor Toome, who's the economist who put together the report. And I don't know. I think it's in terms of this information, there's been a bunch of these. The province actually went to the University of Calgary School of Public Policy and had them commission a report into how much it would cost. And they gave a wide range of possible variables. The separatist side has had their own report produced where they came back and said it's the land of milk and honey. It won't cost us a penny. Yeah. We're all so. I mean, you can pick and choose. You can find a report, and I think that sort of speaks to the reality of the situation because nobody knows. Literally, nobody knows. We don't know what this would look like. We don't even know how much of the national debt would Alberta assume. I don't know. What does it cost to start up a military and customs and nobody knows. So people are taking their best guesses to try and determine, okay, this is what it would look like. And, you know, the one spelled it out in terms of a best case scenario and a worst case scenario. So it's valuable information and it's an important exercise. But for me, the main takeaway from all of these reports is nobody knows for sure. There's a process that's never been done before. We don't know how long it would take. We don't know what it would look like. And there's so many unanswered questions. If anybody comes to you and says, this is what it's going to cost or this is what it's going to look like, they're either being wildly optimistic or they're lying because nobody knows, Mike. Literally, nobody knows how this process would play out.
13: What about the sales tax? I think a lot of people in Canada look enviously at Alberta with no provincial sales tax. But this report said that, what, if you did this, if you went independent, you'd have to bring in a 13% sales tax? What? There's nobody in Alberta wants that, right?
2: No, in Saskatchewan, a PST, or in Alberta, PST is called a provincial political suicide tax. You don't do it. No politician in Alberta ever talks about bringing in a there's been economist after economist, and there's been, you know, retired politicians who've said, you know, if we just had a provincial sales tax, we wouldn't be riding that revenue roller coaster like we always are when it comes to royalties, because that's what happens. It's deficit, it's boom, that's how it goes. And you could sort of smooth all that out with the PST, but no politician has ever dared to actually float it realistically. So that report suggested other ones haven't, but revenue would be part of the picture here. But if you talk to the separatists in Alberta, they'll tell you, well, look at all the money we have in oil and we're sending it all to Ottawa. We wouldn't have to anymore. We wouldn't know what to do with all the money that we have. So they wouldn't be talking about a PST.
13: Okay. Loren, your thoughts.
14: Well, I get derailed when anyone ever talks PST in Alberta because you don't have it. And we pay a total of 12% here with 5% GST, 7% PST. And so, like, I have family in Alberta and they're always jokingly saying, what's PST? Like, they joke because they don't have it. Listen, I think what is fascinating about this story is that we're sort of also, maybe I'm wrong, Shay, but we're assuming that this is never going to happen, at least not through this referendum and at least not, you know, in the near future. But I do think people have to pause and consider the cost, because it's very nice to say politically we'd like to go because we don't like Ottawa. And yeah, sure, you might have those oil revenues, but I think it's important to drill down on what would this take and what would this be. And if it did go through, there will also be many, many, many things that people didn't consider until it's too late, right? Until it's happened. And so I think that it's a big number that can be scary. I don't know how much truth there is to it, to your point, Shay. But I think here in Manitoba, what we're watching and saying is like, don't do this. Don't go. Stay. Yeah. But we're not going to beg anybody. But we don't want to see it happen. I don't think anyone thinks it will. And maybe we're being naive.
2: Well, here's the thing. Like, I think most people know this. Maybe, you know, I'm getting a different view of it being in Alberta. But the question that's actually being asked on October 19th isn't a stay or go question. It's somewhat confusing, and I think by design. It's a two-option question. Option one, Alberta should stay part of Canada. That's it. That's easy. That's done. Option two, though, if you choose that, doesn't mean
15: Alberta should leave Canada. What it says is Alberta should begin the process towards a binding referendum, because they got in a whole bunch of trouble from the courts for not doing any consultation with Indigenous groups or anybody else before putting the question forward. So they've said, okay, here's what we'll do. We'll say, yes, we should stay. And if you don't think we should stay, you think that we should start the process towards another referendum. So it's a referendum to hold another referendum. And that introduces how much more uncertainty for how long? We don't know. Here's what you're saying. It's not going to happen, Loren. The latest polling numbers, and these have been, you know, as someone who likes to watch polls, these have not moved at all for months and months and months and months and months. You've got basically in the range of 72 to 75% saying stay. So call it 70% just to be generously, very generous about it. The other side, it goes 20 to 24% back and forth, and it has not moved. Undecided usually sits somewhere around 5%, and it always has. So what people are talking about in Alberta is it's not whether the majority of Albertans want to separate. It's who's going to actually go and bother to vote on the 19th. Because if you have, you know, and everybody has said that the pro-separatist side is absolutely motivated. And the saying that you hear all the time is they'd crawl across broken glass to get out and vote. And they will. The other side, how many of them are going to do it? Because we're expecting massive lineups and huge waits. 750,000 advance ballots were requested, 10 times the number that were requested in the last provincial election. So the worry here that a lot of people are expressing is if you have like 90% of the pro-separatist, 20% that come out and vote, and you only get 15 or 20% of the 75% that want to stay actually motivated to go, then we end up in a situation where it's close and you could have a bigger problem on your hands. So now it's all about, okay, if you want to stay, great. Go and vote. Make sure you vote. You need to vote. You need to seal the deal.
16: Yeah, get out the vote. Let's listen to the other side of this thing. Now, this is Jeffrey Rath here. So he's a lawyer in charge of the Stay Free Alberta group here, of course, pro-sovereignty. And he's reacting to this Calgary Chamber of Commerce report that says, oh, this would be really bad for the economy in Alberta. He says, no, it won't. Here we're going to be able to bargain with the USA. Have a listen.
17: Quebec cheese curd sales. We've already met with the American State Department in Washington, and you know what they were telling us is that they would be wide open to a reciprocal free trade agreement with Alberta the day after independence that would see zero tariffs on all Alberta goods and services on both sides of the border.
16: Okay, so he says we've met with officials in the USA, and that was quite notorious that they had met with officials down in Washington. Shay, I was always wondering, like, when people hear that in Alberta, that this group had actually been had gone down there and maybe met with some of Trump's officials down there, what do people think of that? Does that change their thinking on it? I mean, were people angry about that?
15: Yeah, people were angry. There were even some separatists. This is the thing. There's not unity within the separatist group either. There's a lot of people that associate with Jeffrey Rath. There's a lot that don't. And there's a lot of people that think when you keep introducing that 51st state or that U.S. piece or however you want to characterize it, it really hurts what they're trying to do, because then it's not about being an independent and sovereign country. No, you want to be part of the United States. You want to be part of the Trump empire, whatever the case may be. So it's a drag, I think, for some separatists. But there's a lot of people who agree with Jeffrey Rath. But I mean, this is what I'm talking about. He comes out and says, oh, this is going to happen. You're going to have a trade deal with no tariffs. It's going to be fantastic. You don't know that. There's not a country on earth that currently has a trade deal with the United States with no tariffs. It doesn't exist. So to come out and say those kinds of things, it's wildly overstating what could or might happen. But they speak with such certainty that it convinces some people that things are going to be much better off, and they might be, but I don't think anybody knows. So, like I say, one of the other things that's happening, I should say, like Keith Wilson is a lawyer in Alberta, and he's pretty prominent on the pro-separatist side. I don't think he takes the stance that Jeffrey Rath does on a lot of the issues, but he talks now about vote for option two, not to separate, vote for option two to increase our leverage and our bargaining power with Ottawa. Look, Ottawa has already started to do the things that we want them to do. Let's show them we're serious. You don't necessarily have to be voting for separation. You just want another lever to pull when it comes to Ottawa. And again, that resonates with some people, and that is dangerous as well in terms of the uncertainty and everything like that. So it'll be interesting to see where it goes. But if the polls hold up, maybe we put this to rest in 2.5 weeks.
16: Okay, speaking of Keith Wilson here, another one of the major separatist leaders, independence leaders in Alberta. Let's have a listen to him here with the group Let Alberta Decide. And here he is talking about, this got some attention in British Columbia this week because he said, look, if we set ourselves up as a sovereign country, well, then we can start charging other provinces if they want to drive through Alberta or they want to ship product in trucks or on rail. Yeah, we could just charge these other provinces here. Let's listen.
18: We can take advantage of our natural advantages, the fact that British Columbia is continentally landlocked. $55 billion of goods of their economy has to travel eastward on our roads and rail lines each year to get to markets. Those are leverage points that under the current structure of Canada's constitution and division of powers, we can't use those levers right now.
16: Okay. Oh, so he wants to charge a toll.
14: A toll road? Yeah.
16: Yeah.
19: Well, if you're not going to let us have a pipeline to the West Coast, we're not going to let you bring anything through Alberta.
14: Oh, boy.
16: Okay. Lauren, your thoughts. Go ahead.
14: Well, I mean, I guess they could do that. It feels like that's just an ugly statement to make right now, but I understand that that's where there's a percentage of the population is at. Shay, I am genuinely curious how, thinking that this goes the way polls show it might go and that this doesn't move ahead, what does the rest of Canada at least learn from this, right? Because at the end of the day, I think that that's been part of the issue. You know, Quebec's gone through its stages of wanting to leave Canada over and over again. And so, you know, repeatedly we see Ottawa, what feels like constant acquiescing to Quebec. What will Ottawa learn from this, regardless of whether this, you know, gets shut down immediately at the referendum and the majority of people say, no thanks, we want to stay in Canada? Because that's important. Like, you know, people need to feel heard, not just because it's the right thing to do, but to make those moves and to support that a little bit better. And then what do Canadians think? Because I think we're off to be like, get our feelings hurt. Like, you don't want us, fine. At least that's how we feel when Hellebuck, our goalie, decided to go. And we're like, get lost. We don't need you anyway. But we don't feel that way about Alberta, the most of us. And I do want to know, like, post this referendum, will we be better off at least having learned that there is that sentiment there?
16: Okay, guys, jump in there. It's our final break on Crosstalk. When we come back, let's talk about the level of government that is closest to the people. That's local government, municipal government. And across Canada, we see many provinces are holding municipal elections right now in Winnipeg, in Vancouver, in Toronto, elsewhere. Municipal elections happening in many cities across Canada. What are the major issues in these local campaigns? We'll talk about it next on Crosstalk. Don't go anywhere.
20: For over 150 years, Canadians have shaped history. From sports and science to peacekeeping and humanitarianism, the world has been made a better place because of us. Sometimes we forget that. I'm Craig Baird, host of Canadian History X, and this month I'm shining a spotlight on what makes Canada great. 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
17: All right, welcome back to Crosstalk, live across Canada. This is Mike Smith in Vancouver. Shea Ganim is in Edmonton. Loren McNabb in Winnipeg. Guys, let's finish up with municipal elections underway in many major cities across Canada. Here in Vancouver, yeah, we got municipal elections coming up very soon here in October. This is a crazy thing we've got in BC right now because we have a provincial election that's been called at the same time. So this was something, David Eby here, the NDP premier, he's called a snap election 2 years early. He didn't have to go for another 2 years, but he decided to go for it here because his opponents were divided and fighting among themselves. So it was at the same time that you've got every municipality, every town and city across BC is also having municipal elections. So we got double elections going on at the same time. So it's quite confusing. You got signs everywhere all across British Columbia, municipal election, provincial election. So it's pretty wild. Now, a lot of people watching the situation in Vancouver, Vancouver Mayor Ken Sim running for re-election. He's promised to freeze property taxes. Again, he froze property taxes 0% this year in Vancouver. He says he'll do it again next year.
18: Zero does mean zero, so we're going for it because I think, you know, the residents, business owners, people that live in the city of Vancouver, they're going through affordability challenges, and we have to do our part to make sure that we help the residents. And so there's no turning back here.
17: Okay, he's facing a stiff challenge there. He's got some hard fighting opponents there fighting him on that, but he's trying to make affordability a key issue in Vancouver. Of course, crime, homelessness, the drug addiction crisis we got on our streets, the public street disorder. Of course, that's always an issue here that we see in Vancouver. So that's front and center in this municipal election. And they're running in Winnipeg too. Right, Loren?
4: Oh, yeah. We are going to the polls in just under a month, the 28th, for our municipal elections right across the province. And while I think affordability is top of mind for everyone, I don't think here, at least, they looked the city as the place to, you know, be their big fix for that. Yes, there's property tax questions that always come up. You know, water and sewage rates, should we freeze those to help people out? All those kinds of things. I think at the end of the day, right now, in Winnipeg, for sure, I'm not, and in many other of our smaller communities outside Winnipeg, crime is the big one. And it all connects to crime, homelessness, and addictions. I just think that's the thing that's so visible right now. Yes, we moan every year about our potholes and our streets, and our climate doesn't help with that. And we want those to be better and smoother. But what people are really seeing is that dramatic change in the volume of folks, you know, getting high right in front of them, getting high in their lobby, random people being stabbed as a result of sometimes, you know, mental health issues or addictions. But sometimes it's just because people are, you know, bad people do bad things. And that's what they want the fix on. The challenge for the leaders right now, or sorry, for the people running to run the city right now, is that that's such a multi-pronged approach that costs millions of dollars to fix. And it certainly doesn't just involve, you know, the municipal leaders. It involves provincial and you know, federal changes as well. But I with hands down, that is what is ticking everybody off the most, not just because there's some fear, but they're just now annoyed with seeing it so much. Just right ticked off.
17: Yeah, the election campaign and very similar issues here in Vancouver, too. That's a big one here for sure as well. Taking a look at an opinion poll in Toronto, they've got a very close mayor race to become the mayor of Toronto underway as well. Toronto Mayor Olivia Chow, basically with a small lead over her main challenger, City Councillor Brad Bradford, and the Toronto elections coming up here on October 26th. So, yeah, there's a lot going on municipally here. The municipal elections are not happening in Alberta right now, but these are also key issues in Alberta too, of course, right, Shay? What are you hearing from your listeners?
6: Yeah, absolutely. We did our provincial or our municipal elections a year ago. We had them last October is when we went, and all the things that you guys are talking about are the exact same issues. And the other one that has been really big here and still continues, I think if you take a look at the Calgary municipal elections specifically, they really campaigned on zoning and blanket rezoning and allowing for infill development, and that battle is still waged in both Edmonton and Calgary. That became a major issue, but like we have talked about so many times on this show, like you say, it's the crime, it's the drug use, it's the social disorder, however you want to characterize it. That is, I think, facing most Canadian municipalities at this time, is how do you handle that? How do you deal with that? So yeah, we're not having elections based on that right now at the municipal level, but it's something we hear and talk about almost every single day because there's a story every single day. It seems that way. Anyway,
17: yeah, the crime issue is huge here in British Columbia and in Vancouver as well. We talked on my show this week about yet another assault on a grocery store employee here, a guy in Victoria, manager of a grocery store. Guy comes into the store, been banned from the store for shoplifting. They get into a fight. The store manager gets knocked out cold, sent to the hospital. So there are growing demands and calls here for small business to please do something about this. We had a judge this week throw out drug trafficking charges against two drug advocates and harm reduction advocates. They had been selling so-called safe cocaine, meth, and heroin. So what they were doing was they'd buy this cocaine, meth, and heroin on the dark web, test it to make sure there's no fentanyl in there, and then sell it at a nonprofit store. And they were charged with trafficking. The judge threw it out and said that this is protected under the Constitution. There's a constitutional right to traffic cocaine, meth, and heroin if it's safe. Crazy.
4: Like, honestly, I get that we need compassion, but there's some points where you're just like, that is a line that we've crossed too far. Like that, I heard that, I just thought, where are we now? What are we doing?
17: It's become a key issue here in the provincial election in British Columbia and the municipal elections all going underway at the same time. Pretty wild stuff, guys, here in BC. That's it. As usual, the hour has flown by. Thanks a lot for hanging out this week, guys. Appreciate it.
4: Take care.
6: Good times.
17: Yeah, that was Shay Gannam in Alberta, Loren McNabb in Manitoba. This is Mike Smith in British Columbia. Thanks a lot for hanging out in Crosstalk. Let's do it again next week.
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37: National Newsroom of the Canadian Press, I'm John Kennedy. The U.S. Coast Guard has suspended the search for six passengers, including four Canadians, aboard the missing medical transport aircraft off of the coast of Nantucket. Rear Admiral Matthew Lake says suspending the search is not an easy decision. Crews have searched over 7,300 square kilometers for six people, with the debris located about 32 kilometers offshore. Air traffic control heard the pilot report electrical problems and declare an emergency before contact with the aircraft was lost. A new study says Canada should be cautious about creating a foreign espionage agency, arguing the risks and costs could be substantial. Two former Canadian intelligence officials who authored the report say politicians should first identify information Canada can only obtain through spying before deciding whether a new agency is needed. They warn that Canadian operations could lead to diplomatic fallout, while foreign agents working for Canada could face imprisonment, torture, or death if caught. The study says improving Canada's ability to analyze intelligence may deliver more value than building an expensive new spy service unless Ottawa is prepared to make it highly effective. The office overseeing the elections in British Columbia says the provincial New Democrat Party under David Eby is not running candidates in all 93 ridings.
0: Elections BC says in a statement that the NDP has 92 candidates after failing to nominate a representative in the riding of Peace River North. The statement shows only the BC Conservatives are fielding a complete roster of candidates in the snap election scheduled for October 24th. Elections BC says the Greens are running 73 candidates, while Centre BC has 35, two more than one BC. Diana Mussina, The Canadian Press.
37: A series of papers published by The Lancet say the responsibility for making sure that social media apps don't cause harm has shifted from youth and families to tech companies and governments. The series drew on the lived experience of young adults between 23 and 30 who formed a youth advisory group. Yifan Zhu, a 30-year-old Canadian in that group, says even though digital technology has developed faster than government regulations, she believes that change is possible.
1: It's more of an ecosystem and the environment that also needs to be inducive or conducive to us being able to use it safely and also gain more benefits from it.
37: The Lancet papers say depression, anxiety, sleep disruption, and limited physical activity were documented harms to young people associated with problematic digital media use in an umbrella review of 2,790 studies. The U.S. Air Force has withdrawn bombers from an American-run base in England following an investigation into a suspected terror plot. The bombers were moved back to the U.S. bases after several people were arrested and released on bail in connection with the incident at RAF Fairford. This is the Canadian Press. In sports, Emmanuel Wilson caught a touchdown pass and ran for another score, and the Seattle Seahawks handed the Los Angeles Chargers a fourth straight loss to start the season with a 30-23 victory. Sam Darnold threw for 168 yards and two touchdowns for the defending Super Bowl champions. Patrick Mahomes remains undefeated at Allegiant Stadium, passing for 225 yards and two touchdowns, while Kenneth Walker III rushed for 177 yards and two touchdowns to lead the Chiefs to a 30-27 victory over the Las Vegas Raiders. Walker's two-yard touchdown run with 3 minutes 21 seconds left put a 4-0 Chiefs ahead for good at 23-19. The Minnesota Vikings stayed undefeated with more dominance by their defense, sidestepping their early passing game problems to secure a 15-10 victory over the winless Miami Dolphins, including the game-sealing 8-yard catch. From the Canadian Press, I'm John Kennedy.
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3: Welcome to the Couch Potatoes radio show and podcast. I'm Brett McGarry. Last week, I reviewed a low-budget, smash-hit horror movie that had debuted on Prime. This week, I have a review of another low-budget, smash-hit horror movie that has debuted on Prime. Plus,
5: I'm Jeff Braun. I watched a wilderness adventure in the theater and an historical docudrama at home. 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
5: I don't think the dog's going to win an Oscar. The movie is directed by David Ayer. He most recently made the Jason Statham movies, A Working Man and The Beekeeper, and previously worked with Brad Pitt on a movie called Fury, a World War II movie. He also wrote the first The Fast and the Furious movie and Training Day, so he's done some cool stuff before. This movie is set in Alaska. However, it was mostly filmed in New Zealand, and of course it looks gorgeous, as New Zealand is one of the prettiest countries on the planet. Pitt plays James, a retired Special Forces military man, and his dog Odin was a military dog as well. They both have scars, literally and figuratively, and they really only have each other. They're in Alaska doing some camping. They're

0: She beard looks like an old prospector or something. He's just been paddling up the river by himself, saw their camp, and went looking for them because he hasn't seen another soul in quite a while. And he's really just a friendly guy, and he's thrilled to have some company. And reluctantly, James and Odin spend the evening visiting with him. And we learn a bit about both, but honestly, not that much. Simmons, though, is a real character. And it was a nice bit of levity ahead of the adventure to come, because this is all like in the first 10 minutes. And then the next day, James and Odin take off their plane to find a new camp spot. Circumstances occur, the plane crashes, and they are stuck in the wilderness with no one coming to help. James takes out his map. He realizes they have to hike 58 miles through the difficult terrain to the nearest road, where then hopefully someone will come along. And the movie is that 58-mile adventure, and they both incur quite a bit of battle damage along the way. If it were you or me, we'd be dead on the first day. James, though, is well-prepared, and his army training comes in handy often. The terrain, of course, is mountainous and forestry and watery, and it presents all sorts of different obstacles along the way. And then, of course, there's the wildlife. It feels maybe a little cliche. You can very easily guess what they're going to face in that regard, but it doesn't make it any less entertaining or suspenseful. The whole movie's suspenseful, because if you're not, you know, worried about the dog one minute, you're worried about James the next. And the moments of relief are pretty short. Again, I mostly sat there thinking, well, that would have been the death of me in a hurry. Brad Pitt, though, is perfect for this role. I mean, you believe he would be able to survive this journey, even at his age. And his chemistry with Odin is incredible. I rewatched Seven last week. He was good with his dogs in that one, too. Remember that one?
1: Oh, yeah. When he gets down on the floor and he's rolling around with them.
0: Yeah.
1: Wait, if somebody brings their baby into the office, I don't care. But nope. If someone brings their puppy into the office, I'm doing exactly that. I'm down on the floor rolling around with a dog.
0: By the way, Seven, wow. I had not seen that 10 or 15 years, I would say. And while I obviously remembered all the gross stuff and the ending, of course, that craft of David Fincher's filmmaking was incredible to revisit. Such a dark, disturbing movie, which is why I don't rewatch it that often. But that's pretty much a perfect film, don't you say? I know it's one of your favorites.
1: Oh, yeah. And actually, it's funny. I think when that movie came out, I'm just going to double check its Rotten Tomatoes, but I don't think it has the best score on Rotten Tomatoes. I think maybe people just weren't quite ready for it when it came out. But I've got I got the 4K re-release, anniversary release last year, and it's at 84% on Rotten Tomatoes. Okay, so that's pretty good.
0: That might be a lot of newer reviews.
1: Possibly, yeah.
0: It was one of the top 10 most memorable trips to the theater I've ever had in my life.
1: Same.
0: Because I don't see a lot of intense movies, especially back then. And we were sitting in the back, and then when Sloth gives a cough. I've never seen a whole theater jump back in its seats like that at once. That was wild. And it was a huge theater, like 800 people. So that's cool. Anyway, it also occurred to me, Morgan Freeman starring in back-to-back movies with The Shawshank Redemption and Seven. And that's probably two of the five best endings ever in the history of movies. That's wild.
1: That's a good point.
0: Isn't that crazy?
1: Yeah.
0: Yeah. Anyways, enough of Seven. Aside from all the exciting adventure stuff, the bond between Pitt and Odin, which is my point, is very much worth the trip to the theater. It's very heartwarming. The dog's going to get you, people. It just will. And aside from some of the predictability of the kinds of trouble they run into along the way, my only other real knock against the movie would be that some of the CGI wildlife is very obviously CGI. Hard to get too upset about it, though. You can't train animals like that. And I mean, it's a world of CGI. They weren't about to do puppets, I guess. But it just took me out of the movie a couple of times. And then the army flashbacks as well. They're fast and they only happen a couple of times, but they didn't really look very good. That looked like a kind of a cheap Netflix movie. But again, it was very brief. And overall, it's just good stuff. And like the landscape alone is kind of worth the scenery. The scenery is worth the trip to the theater. And then, of course, Brad Pitt and his dog, too. Good stuff overall. 3.5 couch cushions out of 5 for Heart of the Beast in theaters now.
1: With the CGI thing, there are a couple of things that jump to mind for me. I guess one is in this day and age, it feels like it should be completely unacceptable if the CG is not photorealistic.
0: Yeah.
1: Like if this movie came out, say, 20 years ago,
0: sure,
1: 25 years ago, you might have watched that exact CG scene and thought, that looked pretty cool. But now our expectation is that CG should be really good. And if it's not, if it's in a movie like this, like if it's in a superhero movie or something fantastical, you might let it go because everything is fantasy. But when we're watching a movie that's supposed to be more realistic,

0: It sucks. And CG, bad CG, even any CG I find in scary movies is the worst.
1: Oh, really?
0: Because that takes you, the whole point of a scary movie is to immerse you in the fear of it.
1: Right.
0: And if they show you something that you don't believe is real, then the scare is gone.
1: That's true. That's very true. Speaking of, we were talking about David Fincher before. He is my favorite use of CGI in general, and that he mostly uses it for like buildings and stuff and backgrounds, like things you, I was like, that chair is CGI. You know what I mean? He does that kind of thing all the time, and he never does it for anything that looks like an actual special effect, something incredible. It's just the most mundane stuff.
0: Well, do you remember the opening credits for Panic Room?
1: Yeah.
0: And is that one where the camera's kind of flowing through this room, like flowing through the apartment? I think there are some static shots, but I seem to remember a scene in that movie, whether it was the opening credits or later, where the camera is just like kind of free-flowing through the room, and you're like, how are they doing this? This must be a CG visual effect of
1: just
0: some
1: stuff
0: sort.
1: Like that. It's like, and they did a similar thing with like Edward Norton's apartment in Fight Club.
0: Oh yeah,
1: yeah. And I was like, that's all digital effects too. But then in like Zodiac, there's a montage of a famous building in San Francisco being built, and that's just CGI of construction.
0: Really?
1: Yeah. It's just like, okay, just to show time passing.
0: It's so funny too that you rewatched Seven, because I was looking through my. I was looking for, I can't even remember which Blu-ray I was looking for to see. Oh, I was trying to find, because it's October and spooky season is here. I got Constantine on 4K Blu-ray for Christmas.
1: Right.
0: So I was trying to figure out where I put it. Because I don't even bother organizing my Blu-rays anymore. They're just in random stacks. There are still some that are sitting properly on the shelves that haven't been touched in a long time. But the ones that do get moved just end up in this random pile. So I'm going through all of them. And then I stumbled upon Seven. And I thought, oh, I feel like I'm due for a rewatch for Seven. Because the 4K looked so good for that one. And now I'm excited to do that. Now I'm excited to watch Constantine again. So, yeah, I'm glad you brought that up.
1: October's stacking up nicely.
0: And what a connection to make as well, that he was good with the dog in this movie. And, of course, he was great with those dogs in Seven. And Brad Pitt's awesome. And, by the way, that movie did pretty good at the box office. I think it finished... hang on a second. I had an open window here, and I closed it. That's not helpful, McGarry. But it was at like $20 million, I think. But it finished the weekend box office. We'll just quickly touch on this. So Heart of the Beast was third, $20 million. Primetime was fourth. That was that Chris Hansen movie with $19 million. Resident Evil finished second at $23 million. And we were wondering last week how this would go.
2: Avengers! Assemble. No!
0: Avengers Endgame Encore, and we had remarked that it needed about $125 million to surpass Avatar, and we were thinking, like, is this going to have a chance? Because it's a re-release, and those don't often... like make a whole lot of money,
1: and it's a relatively new movie still too.
0: Yeah, but it ended up making $26 million domestically to finish number one. It made another almost $60 million worldwide over the weekend. And the latest numbers that we've got for it are just from Tuesday. So it's sitting at just under $90 million. So it might be that everybody who was curious ran out to see it that weekend, and then it's going to die off. But it might actually make it to pass Avatar, which sits at 2.923 million, and Endgame now sits at 2.889 million, or billion overall, pardon me, a billion for both. But another thing, too, is that the hook of this was there were like four new scenes in the post-credits.
1: Oh, all right.
0: That we're supposed to tie into Doomsday.
1: Oh.
0: Which comes out in December. But I heard some grumbling about this because apparently not everybody got to see the new scenes. If you didn't go to see it in Infinity Vision, then you didn't get to the bonus.
1: That's crazy.
0: That I would be insane if I went and sat through 3 hours of Endgame just to watch those scenes.
1: Yeah.
0: And then they weren't there. They're all online. I already watched them online.
1: Are they really?
0: Yeah. I mean, they're bootleg. They're not officially released. That Infinity Vision thing is a whole other thing. They basically created a certification system because they couldn't get IMAX in December because they're going head to head with Dune.
1: Right.
0: Dune 3. Call it Doomsday.
1: Yes. No, it's weird. Yeah, because I saw the Spider-Man in Infinity Vision, and I was just like, pretty sure this is just the regular theater I often see movies in anyways.
0: Yeah.
1: There's nothing different about it. There was certainly nothing special about it. Spider-Man, that also had... I think that the newest Spider-Man, while I think it's the best Spider-Man, I also think it has the worst post-credit scene of any MCU movie.
0: Oh, interesting.
1: Like, if you go see it, don't even wait.
0: Okay. Yeah, the Infinity Vision thing, I'll make this quick. You know how, Cineplex, they might have an IMAX screen in one theater, but then they might have their own brand, what do they call it, Ultra AVX?
1: Yeah.
0: So it's essentially Marvel. Disney just goes to... If a movie meets certain specifications and is a good enough or big enough theater, then they call it Infinity Vision. It's just a stupid marketing ploy to try to get you to think it's cooler than it is. Anyway, up next, how about we tell you what's new at the movies this week? You are listening to The Couch Potatoes.
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0: I'm Brett. He's Jeff. We are the Couch Potatoes. 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
0: So this movie's about the most powerful man in the world who embarks on a frantic mission to prove he is humanity's savior before the disaster he has unleashed destroys everything. Directed by Academy Award-winning filmmaker Alejandro G. Iñárritu, who has directed movies like The Revenant, Birdman, and Babel. Oscar winner Riz Ahmed is in it. John Goodman, Sandra Hüller, Michael Stuhlbarg, Oscar nominee Jesse Plemons, Robert John Burke, Emma Darcy, and more. It looks interesting. Great cast. Cruise looks like he's having a blast because he does not look like Tom Cruise, but it's only at 52% for its reviews on Rotten Tomatoes, so I don't know. Also new this week, a movie adapted from a best-selling novel by Colleen Hoover. Anne Hathaway, Dakota Johnson, and Josh Hartnett star in Verity.
26: Verity Crawford. I was hired to help her write.
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26: 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She can't move. She looked directly at me. She was standing right there.
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0: This psychological thriller follows renowned author Verity Crawford, played by Hathaway, and Loan Ashley, played by Dakota Johnson, who is a struggling writer who relocates to the remote Crawford estate to ghostwrite for Verity. And after Loan uncovers what appears to be Verity's chilling autobiographical notes, she wrestles with the disturbing and twisted confessions about Verity's husband, played by Josh Hartnett, and finds it hard to separate fiction from reality, manipulation from attraction, and opportunity from obsession. This looks cool. Not getting the best reviews, sitting at 44%, but good gosh, Jeff, big year for Anne Hathaway.
1: No
0: she
1: kidding.
0: Co-starred in The Odyssey, The Devil Wears Prada 2, The End of Oak Street, and Mother Mary, which wasn't a huge hit, but still, that five high-profile films in 1 year.
1: That is wild. She's also said, I am going off the grid now. You won't see me until next year unless it's absolutely necessary. She's also very pregnant, so she's about to have a baby, and that's going to take up her attention for a while, but then next year, she starts shooting Days of Thunder 2 with Mr. Cruise.
0: Oh, nice. That's right. And I did see a thing where she was wearing, I can't remember what show she was on, but she was wearing a Knicks jersey, and I think the headline said Anne Hathaway chooses the Knicks over the Oscars. So she's like, we might not even see her at the Oscars.
1: There you go.
0: The next one is a weird release. Details on the weirdness of the release in a minute. First, the movie's called Sacrifice, and it's a film, it's about a film star attempting a comeback who is abducted along with two others by a radical group that believes that by sacrificing three people, it would save humanity.
31: The world will end in 2 days.
32: The mountain of fire is famished. And without the proper sacrifice, it will eat us all. Behold the hero.
33: Namaste.
32: Only you can save the world.
33: I think you're wrong. The world will be plunged into an historic darkness.
2: I can't believe I'm going to die next to a Golden Globe loser.
0: So this action-adventure comedy drama officially debuted last year at the Toronto International Film Festival. It's now in theaters in Canada and is scheduled to be released on Netflix in the U.S., on October 16th. Great cast featuring Chris Evans, Anya Taylor-Joy, Vincent Cassel, Sam Richardson, John Malkovich, and Salma Hayek. 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Next up, Owen Wilson and Matt Rife star in Rolling Loud, the movie.
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3: Can I go? Rolling Loud.
4: Okay, you keep saying that. I don't know what a Rolling Loud is.
3: I'm a dad searching for a son.
5: I wish I knew my dad.
4: So awesome, a girl's a daddy issue.
5: Thank you. Oh, my God. 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
3: What do you mean he's lost?
4: I'm so sorry.
5: It's Rolling Loud.
4: Hi, honey.
6: How's everything going?
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7: Rated R.
0: So this is inspired by a true story. An overprotective father makes the worst parenting decision of his life when he sneaks his 13-year-old son into Rolling Loud, the world's biggest hip-hop music festival in Miami. This sets off a chaotic adventure with his reckless co-worker, played by Matt Rife, and an eccentric festival volunteer as they navigate massive wild crowds, tight security, and their own complicated family dynamics. Now, the early reviews that I saw for this were bad, and apparently it's tone-deaf. Because, like we said, it's inspired by a true story. So this real dad's crazy anxiety that he felt trying to find his son has been turned into what apparently is a pretty bad comedy. But it looks interesting, that's for sure. One more to tell you about, and it involves a giant snake. 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
13: I'm Brett. He's Jeff. We are the Couch Potatoes, telling you about the new movies in theaters this week. We already went through Digger. That's where Tom Cruise plays an oil tycoon. He looks very different in that. Anne Hathaway stars in Verity, but neither of those movies are getting the best reviews. Neither is a movie called Sacrifice, an action adventure comedy drama with an ensemble cast. And then there's Rolling Loud, the movie with Owen Wilson and Matt Rife, also not getting great reviews. And the only one that's actually getting decent reviews is a movie about a giant killer snake. It's called Beware Boyuna.
14: Boyuna, mother of the waters.
15: That's kind of like folklore.
14: Depends how you ask. And there is balance, she rests.
16: Hola? ¿Hay alguien aquí?
14: Imbalance, she defends.
13: Deep in the Amazon, a medical mission spirals into a fight for survival when Boyuna, a colossal ancient predator, awakens to reclaim her domain. In the jungle where nature holds absolute power, she decides who lives and who dies. Sitting at 65% as of Thursday. Have you seen the trailer for this?
17: I have seen the trailer for this. I was like, oh, that's freaky. That looks like a proper Anaconda remake as opposed to the actual Anaconda remake with Jack Black and Paul Rudd, which was fun but was also very silly and stupid. But this looks actually like a scary snake movie.
13: Yeah, it looks really intense, and in spite of the ridiculous size of this snake, which is it really is gigantic. It's not Godzilla gigantic, but it's big snake, and it looks like it could be fun. I just hope that they haven't sort of like rigged the trailer to make it look like a scary movie, but in fact it's just silly and campy. Hopefully it actually is an intense thrill ride. So that's what's new at the movies. Now let's take you back to what's new at home. So last week I watched Obsession, which was new to Prime last week, and that was a low-budget, super smash hit. I watched it, loved it, and then I'm flipping through this past weekend to see what's new on the various streamers, and I see on Prime, they've got another low-budget, super smash hit that is called Backrooms.
15: I found a place.
16: A place.
15: It's massive in there.
16: What is this?
15: It's what I'm trying to figure out. I just take it slow.
18: Oh, God.
15: Pull me up! Pull me up! Pull me up!
19: Are you ready to step through?
13: What a weird trip this was for Backrooms. Did you see the trailer for this at all?
17: I did see the trailer, and there's a part where somebody's going down the hallway that gets narrower and narrower, like when Flanders is looking through the home that the Springfield residents helped build. And I got an anxiety from that. I was like, nope, that's too tight a space. I can't watch it.
13: Yeah, so Backrooms, the movie, is about a strange doorway which appears in the basement of a furniture showroom, leading to an endless network of interconnected rooms where time bends, and the only thing scarier than getting lost is the sense that something is lying in wait. I will say that this is based on internet stuff. I'm not going to go into the full details because we could probably spend 20 minutes just talking about the internet thing, but it's an internet thing. It started in 2019, an anonymous post on 4chan that just showed a no context photo with a short sci-fi caption about no clipping out of reality. And it was a picture of just this like blurry, it was a blurry picture of an empty yellow toned room with fluorescent lights, which actually was taken inside a former furniture store, Ronner's Home Furnishings in Oshkosh, Wisconsin, back in 2002. But YouTuber Kane Parsons, when he was 16, sort of took this ball and ran with it and released a short film, and he's since gone on to release a couple of dozen of these little web episodes about these back rooms. And now at the age of 20, he's 21 now, but he directed this feature film and was able to pull some pretty solid Hollywood talent. Chiwetel Ejiofor is in this, as well as I'm not sure how to pronounce the name, Renata Reinsev. She was nominated for an Oscar this year for Sentimental Value.
17: That's close.
13: Okay. They are both excellent in this movie. So I'll say this. The adventure, the ride that this movie takes you on is so compelling. I was just hooked. I could not stop watching this movie. Whereas usually I'm pausing this to Google that and whatever. No, I couldn't stop. Because once he discovers this thing, and it's not like a doorway appears. He just finds it. Like, he hears something in the wall, and then he kind of leans in the wall, and he falls through it. And he realizes that on the other side of the wall is this endless labyrinth of these back rooms with that are all the same color yellow. But it also feels like there's something else lurking in there. And he just keeps going deeper and deeper and trying to map it out and trying to figure out what the heck is going on. And it starts to wear him down a little bit, to the point where his therapist comes looking for him, and then he finally shows her. He's like, "You'll come see for yourself," and takes her into the back rooms. And so I will say I loved the way this movie was shot. It was so creepy. And even though the whole, like, it wasn't all found footage, but this movie was set in like the early 90s, so they were using this big camcorder to capture everything. And that footage, when you saw through that camera, it added an extra layer of creepiness to it, which I suppose is fitting because the internet thing that they call this is a creepypasta. I don't even want to get into how they came up with the name Creepypasta. But yeah, this movie is creepy. It looks great. The acting is great. The production design is incredible. Like, if they built this whole maze with like practically, it's pretty remarkable because there are a lot of different rooms in this. So I'm sure they figured out a way to, if it was the same set, how to just like move this wall over here. Maybe it was all modular. I don't care. It still looked fantastic. And it was a $10 million budget, made over $400 million at the box office. That's pretty good. I will say that the ending is going to, if you invest your time in this, I hope you enjoy the ride because it's so weird and so compelling, but the ending, it just ends. Oh. And there's, I kind of think I get what it was getting at, but not really. And I don't care enough to dive into it more, like to start reading, you know, Backrooms Ending Explained and all that, because I was sort of annoyed and I felt like the third act, it started to, I mentioned it earlier, CG in scary movies,
17: yeah,
13: the worst.
17: Oh, and that's what happens.
13: There's some clunky CG that really kind of sucked. It was still creepy, but at the same time it just kind of sucked me out of the movie. So I feel like it sort of fell, not flat, but it stumbled a bit in the final act, and then ultimately the ending was disappointing. So for Backrooms, I'm going to give it, I think I'll still give it 3.5, just yep, because I really enjoyed, like, I don't know what's going on here. I enjoyed the craft. I enjoyed the acting. And hats off to this young YouTuber. And then I rewatched Obsession, which was also directed by a young YouTuber, Curry Barker. And that was the movie that cost $750,000. To make and made over $500 million. And as much as I loved it the first time, I think I loved it even more. And the gravity of the performance that Indy Navarrete gives as the young woman who is
17: obsessed.
13: Yeah. It's scary and it's delightful because the camera it just stays trained on her for so long sometimes. And the subtle ways where her face turns from joy to like psycho.
17: Yeah.
13: She's really good. I sung her praises last week. She's so good. And unfortunately, she's taking a lot of, apparently she's taking a lot of heat because she was cast as Rogue in the Marvel Cinematic Universe. They're saying she's playing the wrong character. They like her, but they don't want her to play Rogue.
17: Well, I mean, we'll see. Well, how about we wait for the movie to come out and see how she does?
13: I know. Like, because I think that the main complaint I've heard is, well, she's too short. Because she's 5 feet tall.
17: Too short.
13: And Rogue is like 5'8". And I think, well, okay, so does that mean you didn't like Hugh Jackman as Wolverine? Because Wolverine's like 5'3 in the comics, and Hugh Jackman is not 5'3".
17: It's true.
13: And we all loved Hugh Jackman as Wolverine.
17: Right. We like Tom Cruise's Reacher.
13: Yeah. Then,
17: come on.
13: Yeah.
17: That's funny. How many... Are you going to watch Obsession every week? Because...
13: I have become obsessed with Obsession.
17: I'm definitely going to... I promise you I will watch it this month. How about that?
13: Yeah, okay. Well, it's a perfect... It's a good month to do it.
17: Exactly.
13: Like, I still can't believe both of these movies came out in May. Like, especially Obsession. That felt like... When I saw the trailer, I thought, this feels more like a January or February movie, but you're putting it up in the middle, like, right at the beginning of the summer movie season. I thought it would be buried. It would be in theaters for a weekend and gone.
17: That was maybe the plan. It was like, look, this will just going to die a quick death anyways. We might as well put it in summer and get a few dollars when people are trying to go see whatever the big movie was in May that goes sold out or whatever, right?
13: Yeah.
17: So maybe it's something like that. And then it's just like, nope, this is actually the big movie. So.
13: And then Backrooms came out a couple weeks later and had a huge opening weekend, I think around $80 million. So you can watch both of those movies, Obsession and Backrooms, now available on Prime Video. Obsession is amazing. Backrooms is pretty cool. Just beware, the ending is weird. 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
17: Welcome back to the Couch Potatoes. I'm Jeff, he's Brett, and an interesting new movie about the lead-up to D-Day is out on Prime Video. Andrew Scott and Brendan Fraser star in Pressure.
36: Pressure. We invade France Monday.
37: Faced with two aggressive storms. Call Eisenhower.
38: They have a small window, but the timing must be perfect.
36: Send my men into the storm.
37: They'll never see it coming.
36: We will accept nothing less than full victory.
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17: Brendan Fraser plays Dwight Eisenhower, Supreme Commander, Supreme Allied Commander in Europe during World War II, meaning he was in charge of all the military operations in the European theaters. So no matter your nationality, if you're fighting against the Nazis in Europe, he was in charge. This, of course, made him responsible for the Day of Days, D-Day, when the Allied forces stormed the beaches of Normandy in their attempt to liberate France and then, of course, the rest of Nazi-occupied Europe. It was the most critical day in the war, had to be done to win the war, and it pretty much had to be done at that point in time. If they waited any longer, the Nazis would have sniffed out their plan and be able to be even more ready for them than they were, which is where this movie comes in. Andrew Scott plays Captain James Stagg, a meteorologist brought in a few days before D-Day to give a second opinion on the forecast. The forecast, of course, was vital. It was a sea invasion, and you need half-decent weather for that. And there was an important air component as well. And again, the weather's important there. And in fact, the invasion was planned for June 5th, 1944. And we all know going into into this movie that it would actually happen on June 6th, 1944, and that delay was because of the weather. That's kind of the tough beat for a movie like this, because it's the most famous battle in all of warfare, and even the people who don't know all the details know the broad strokes, especially the date that it happened. But it's a pretty incredible story, so you do want to see how it played out. And Stagg arrives at the headquarters compound, which is an old British manor repurposed for this, as so many things in England were. And he gets there 3 days before the planned invasion, leaving his very pregnant wife behind. He also can't even call her to see how she's doing throughout the weekend, because security's tight as a drum, no calls in or out. The soldiers who had landed in Normandy are also all penned up in their bases in England waiting because they don't want a security breach. If they let the soldiers go anywhere else, somebody might, accidentally say something to somebody. Stagg finds another meteorologist there, an American one. He's played by Chris Messina, and he's brash, he's overconfident, kind of a jerk, and no offense to Chris Messina, but he excels at playing this jerky type of guy to the point where you wonder how it affects how people greet him on the street, because he plays so many dirtbags that I feel bad for him. Like, I'd like to see him play a super nice guy in something. He probably has, but he's played some memorable antagonists for the most part. Anyways, they set to work trying to come up with their weather forecast for June 5th, and they come to opposite conclusions. Messina's working on past projections, who believes it'll be nice and sunny. The conditions that day that they're checking are the same as several other days in years past, which 3 days later it was sunny, so he thinks 3 days later from now it'll be sunny. Stagg doesn't subscribe to that form of meteorology. He gets a bunch of other data, comes to the conclusion it'll be stormy on D-Day, and the final decision, of course, lies with Eisenhower, and that decision weighs heavily on him, as you can imagine, pressure, and it's a job that must be done, but you can't send soldiers into stormy weather on boats and expect to have success. He's also haunted by this test mission they had done some months earlier that went terribly, and he feels the burden of all the deaths that were associated with that. And Brendan Fraser plays it well, although Brendan Fraser doesn't really disappear. I suppose I could say the same about the others as well. It just didn't really suck me in deep enough for them to all disappear into their roles. Damian Lewis plays British General Bernard Montgomery, and that was just kind of weird to see, because Lewis and Scott are both in this, but they're also both in Band of Brothers together, which I've seen so many times. Even though Scott's only in one episode, the D-Day episode, but Lewis is the main character of Band of Brothers, so it was really weird seeing him in this in an army uniform, but not as the guy from Band of Brothers. He's the one that's really pushing for them to go on the 5th, though, because he says that's the only time that works. The boats need the spring tides, the paratroopers need the full moon, and this is kind of the only time that all lines up. Kerry Condon's also in this movie. She plays Eisenhower's communications aide. She's always good, but it's not much of a role. And the movie's based on a play, and that really shows. There's just something kind of static about it. It's just not cinematic. It might have played better as like a short miniseries on TV. They do try a couple of times. There's a weather information gathering montage that is minorly exciting, and then there's some war action at the end that's quite exciting. But mostly it's Andrew Scott looking very serious and a few scenes of people arguing. It's an interesting story. A bit of a shame it's not more of an interesting movie. Short, though, barely over 90 minutes. So worth checking out if you're interested. I'll give Pressure 3 couch cushions out of 5. You can catch that on Prime Video.
2: It did okay at the box office. $26 million worldwide when it came out back in May. So I'm glad to hear that it's not too bad.
17: Yep, not too bad. And like I said, it's a short one. So if you're just looking for something short, it's there. And then something new on TV this week. For the second time this year, Scrubs is back again.
3: Good morning, everyone. What a beautiful day to be alive.
4: As I was saying, that bus was going pretty fast, and I'm so sorry for your loss.
5: Doctor, doctor, give me the news.
6: It's doctor in time.
17: Scrubs made its unexpected return to our televisions this past February. It was its 10th season, 16 years after it first went off the air. That first reboot season was 9 episodes, and it was a ton of fun. If you missed the show when it was originally on, it's a single-camera sitcom about new doctors in a hospital. JD, played by Zach Braff, was the lead. He had new doctor friends, and Elliot, played by Sarah Chalke, and it was also his on-again, off-again girl, and his best friend, Turk, played by Donald Faison, who was becoming a surgeon. Now it's 25 years later, and they're in charge at the hospital. Turk and Elliot are the most senior people in their departments, and the premiere episode of that reboot season saw J.D. taking over as the head honcho, like Dr. Kelso was in the original run, and Dr. Cox, in the intervening years. Cox is back, played by John C. McGinley, in a recurring role, not in every episode, and the same goes for Judy Reyes, who played Carla, the head nurse, and also Turk's wife. The script is flipped. The newbies are now the oldies. They have a new crop, though, of young doctors to teach and inspire. And just about everything has changed since the show went off the air, first in 2008 and then for real in 2010 after that spinoff ninth season finished. But that's how these things work. You disappear for a long time, you can come back and hope you can somehow get the magic back. And it did. It really felt like stepping into your favorite old comfy slippers, which was a delightful surprise. Scrubs, never my favorite show, but it was always solid. And it probably did the best mix of comedy and drama, landing some real drama when there was so much goofy stuff going on. It was just impressive. And Scrubs 2.0 continues that tradition. And by now, there have been enough, you know, bad reboots that the good ones kind of deserve to be celebrated. For me, Frasier always ended in 2004, and nothing ever happened again in that world. Certainly not two terrible reboot seasons a few years back. Jerry's too smart about showbiz to bring Seinfeld back, and I can't imagine any of them are hurting for money. And for Friends, you know, it's got to be a non-starter without Matthew Perry, and I don't think any of them are really interested in coming back anyways. Maybe Matt LeBlanc, but again, we saw Joey without Chandler in that spinoff series that called Joey, and that wasn't pretty. So not a whole lot of great reboot sitcoms out there, but Scrubs is going for it, and the first season in the spring was a lot of fun, so I'm looking forward to the second season. It's on Wednesdays on ABC and the next day on Disney Plus.
2: And before we get out of here, this week's episode of Survivor Wednesday nights in Global, what'd you think?
17: Oh, I thought it was hilarious. I found a social media post that I won't give away any names. It says, his tribe is playing checkers and he's playing chess, but none of the chess pieces are in the right spot and he doesn't know any of the rules.
2: That's great. Yeah, it was wildly entertaining. I can't believe how good this season is so far. Yeah. I hope they keep up the momentum. You can watch it Wednesday nights on Global or get caught up on Stack TV. I'm Brett. He's Jeff. We are the Couch Potatoes. Remember, if it requires getting up off the couch, don't bother.

0: season, ready to hoist that cup once more. Your Elks have officially punched their ticket to the playoffs.
1: Ladies and gentlemen, the castle is secure. 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
0: Primed to reclaim the glory, every second of Elks action all the way to the postseason lives right here on the legendary 880 Chad.
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19: From the National Newsroom of the Canadian Press, I'm John Kennedy. The U.S. Coast Guard called off its search for six people who were aboard a Canadian medical evacuation jet as it disappeared off the coast of Nantucket. The aircraft was traveling from Bermuda to Boston early on Saturday with four Canadians and two Bermudians aboard when it went dark. Officials later found debris from the plane from waters about 32 kilometers off the Nantucket coast. The Ontario company that owned the jet, Latitude Air Ambulance, says it now faces a heartbreaking reality that all six souls aboard likely perished. Alberta First Nations are mobilizing voters across the province ahead of the October referendum on Alberta's future. Veteran organizer Tania Cameron launched the First Nations Rock the Vote campaign in Ontario and says the momentum is building.
20: It's important that their voices be heard.
8: by their government and by the separatists. And I don't care if they said the polls are showing that they don't have their support is shrinking.
20: On October 19th, Albertans will decide whether the province should stay a part of Canada or begin the process to hold a second binding referendum on separation. A Canadian is among experts from around the world who say digital technology, such as social media, is a public health issue for children and youth.
21: The series of papers published by The Lancet says the responsibility for making sure apps don't cause harm has to shift from youth and families to tech companies and governments. Co-author Jay Shaw from the University of Toronto says individual measures that fall to parents, like limiting screen time, aren't enough to address the bigger issue of ensuring digital health for young people. Shaw says digital technology itself isn't good or bad, but the way social media companies make money leads to creating addictive products. Brenda Molina Navidad, The Canadian Press.
20: The long October heat wave continues in parts of California, bringing dangerously hot conditions to the state. Fairgoers in Carruthers, California, are embracing the heat, like Santiago Salazar, who says people are using this heat to enjoy shorter wait times on popular rides.
22: I believe there's going to be a larger crowd once the sun goes down, you know, because everybody waits for it to get cool.
20: Temperatures in the region are expected to stay hot through most of the work week. The reported death of a worker at a medical research facility in Siberia has caught the attention of the U.S. government. ABC's Shannon Kingston reports from Washington on the matter.
23: The State Department says it is closely monitoring the situation, but that many details have not yet been confirmed. The department is publicly urging Russian authorities to share information about the incident quickly and openly.
20: Russian officials say people who came in contact with the infected person have been under medical observation, but Moscow says the situation is stable. This is the Canadian Press. In sports, Emmanuel Wilson caught a touchdown pass and ran for another score, and the Seattle Seahawks handed the Los Angeles Chargers a fourth straight loss to start the season with a 30-23 victory. Sam Darnold threw for 168 yards and two touchdowns for the defending Super Bowl champions. Patrick Mahomes remains undefeated at Allegiant Stadium, passing for 225 yards and two touchdowns, while Kenneth Walker III rushed for 177 yards and two touchdowns to lead the Chiefs to a 30-27 victory over the Las Vegas Raiders. Walker's two-yard touchdown run with 3 minutes 21 seconds left put a 4-0 Chiefs ahead for good at 23-19. The Minnesota Vikings stayed undefeated with more dominance by their defense, sidestepping their early passing game problems to secure a 15-10 victory over the winless Miami Dolphins, including the game-sealing 8-yard catch. From the Canadian Press, I'm John Kennedy.
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25: Hi there, and welcome to the best of the Bashy Capello Show. We're glad to be with you after a busy and very newsy week. We've got a great couple of hours of programming ahead on tap. We're going to kick things off with Corey Hogan. He is the parliamentary secretary to the Minister of Energy, and he was on tap for us on a big announcement. There's kind of a pair of big announcements from the federal government this week, one on an oil pipeline, but the first one on phase two of LNG Canada's massive export facility in Kitimat, BC. Now, this had been awaiting a final investment decision from the private backers behind the facility, but the federal government had to do a whole bunch of stuff over the last year to kind of clear the way for that decision. They say that they have, and so we're going to talk to Mr. Hogan about the potential economic consequences and environmental consequences of moving forward with expanded LNG capacity. Then we're going to talk to Dave Soucy, who's a former FAA inspector and an airline safety expert, on this wild story that occurred with a flight that was going to Israel, Fly Dubai flight, that was hijacked by allegedly one of the co-pilots. People on the plane and the other pilot basically intervened in order to save it. But before they were able to do so, it took a nosedive and plunged thousands of feet, and they were able to get it back up and then safely land in Saudi Arabia. It sounds like it's a movie, but it's not. It's real life. And so we're going to talk to Dave Soucy about kind of the alarm bells that go off when a case like this happens with airline safety. Then we've got the final part of our Digging Deeper series on grief. We're talking with Jensen Michael Shea, a psychotherapist, this time about disenfranchised and ambiguous grief, which is kind of another type of grief that we don't talk a lot about. So we're going to go through that with Jensen, and we'll wrap things up with Money Talk and John Klotz. We're going to talk about CPP and old age security and how to kind of maximize them for your own benefit and for your tax benefit as well.
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25: Today, the Prime Minister is declaring a new pipeline yet to be built out to the West Coast, a project of national

0: ago and appeared at the time to be just waiting on a final investment decision, which it now has.
1: Well, I mean, you and I talked about this in September last year, and we talked about some of the hurdles that they needed to go forward on. They needed to understand the regulatory environment. They hadn't finished their financial considerations. They then considered their or fully considered their consultations with First Nations and how we were going to include Indigenous economic reconciliation. And we've worked through those in large part because of the work of the Major Project Office. And I think that if you talk to the proponents, they would really credit the Major Project Office and that concierge service for really being the thing that helped get it over the finish line. And I think that's a great thing. And I think we learned a lot from it. And I think that's just going to help us build more major projects going forward.
2: Is that what it is, a concierge service? Because I guess I'm kind of confused. Even the stuff that you laid out, you know, rollbacks, for example, of regulations that existed under the previous Liberal government that your government has embarked on, the changes to the regulatory framework through C5 and now further ones anticipated through C39, like all of that is done through the mechanism of just government. Like, why do you need a whole other bureaucracy to facilitate this?
1: Because anytime you've got a major project, you've got considerations that are bespoke, right? When somebody's investing $33 billion, there's going to be, it's going to touch many, many departments. You've got to get them all in line. You've got to help people work through that. It's going to include multiple governments. For example, the government of British Columbia and the government of Canada need to work together on a number of those things. And you've got to make sure that capital stack is attractive because they can invest anywhere in the world. And you want to make sure that those jobs and this unlocks 6,100 jobs in Canada. You want to make sure those jobs happen here. And so it's one of those things that it's just a practical way to get things done. And from there, we also learn an awful lot about how we can make projects go faster in general, which is also part of what's informed this bill, C-39, Building Canada Strong, that we've now got in front of Parliament.
2: So what informs that exactly, that the ministers need more discretionary power to override rules that for the last 10 years Liberals said were necessary?
1: Well, I think what it informed was pragmatism, right? We got to see exactly where the limits of some of those decisions were. We got to see how sometimes when you do a waterfall of one approval after the other, that's not fully considering the entire picture, which is why we've now got strengthened regional planning in it, and why we've been doing concurrent consultations and concurrent engagements with departments. And that's the kind of thing that the Major Project Office was able to facilitate in this case and be able to unstake a lot of things. But now we've got opportunities that we can push forward. And that's great, because this was a $33 billion investment in our country, and more to come.
2: But to be clear, the pragmatism that you speak of, this Bill C-39 not only puts a huge amount of power and discretionary power in ministers' hands to override certain environmental and other regulations that are in place, or stipulations or processes, approval processes that are impact assessment processes, but it also gets rid of the sunset part of Bill C-5, which is a huge part of your pitch initially when you said you needed to pass these extraordinary powers, that they would be on a temporary basis. They no longer are. Why do you need to do all this again when for the last 10 years we've been told as Canadians that none of this was standing in the way to all of that?
1: Look, I can't speak to the last 10 years. I got here 18 months ago. So did the Prime Minister. So did the Minister of Energy and Natural Resources.
2: Basically, but everyone else didn't.
1: Well, what I can tell you, I don't know, it's a pretty robustly new caucus. But what I can tell you is that when you talk about things like the sunset clause, we learn, right? We pass the major projects legislation. We go through this. We hear from people like, hey, look, you know, we like what you're doing, but the fact it's going away doesn't exactly, you know, fill us with a lot of confidence. So maybe there's an opportunity here that's zero cost to any regulation, any approval, because we're already doing it just by saying, yeah, no, we think this is a pretty sensible way to ensure that we have a backstop to allow projects to proceed in a pragmatic sense while still maintaining environmental and social standards.
2: But I guess that's where I would challenge you. And I do understand the imperative from industry, right, that doesn't want to think this is going to go away after 5 years or something like that. But part of what I remember when you were pushing that bill through a very expedited legislative process was a lot of the groups that stood to be impacted by greater ministerial power. So Indigenous groups, for example, environmental groups advocating on behalf of species that might be impacted, they were, you know, part of the pitch that your government made at the time was this won't be forever. We will re-examine whether it's necessary once it's sunsetted. Like, what do you say to those groups now about all of a sudden deciding in an omnibus bill that no longer is the case?
1: Well, first, you know, nothing in the legislation affected indigenous rights. It's not something you can affect with a bill. That is something that is guaranteed by the Constitution. But in terms of the sunset, if we learn partway through that process that the sunset is being an impediment, why would we wait 5 years? I think that's something that the Canadian people wouldn't want. I know it's something the Prime Minister

0: Well, we've got to get down to building, and we've got to make sure that we're doing it in a way that is not, we're not, we don't want to be in our own way, frankly, on this. And so,
1: why'd you put it there in the first place? Well,
0: because as you mentioned, it was very early days, and we wanted to make sure that we were creating a process through which we could learn. But it's now been an additional year plus, and we have learned things. And this has not passed Parliament, and I look forward to talking with the Conservatives about it, but I suspect they'll support it at the end of the day, because it's something that allows us to build faster, build stronger, diversify our economy, all of the things that we want to do and need to do as a country.
1: I do want to also ask about, in particular, this LNG project, others like it, and the way in which your government has framed it as sort of low carbon and a lower impact on the environment. Because I do think that's important to a lot of people who voted for your party, a lot of people particularly in British Columbia who voted for your party. I noticed that the mega deduction that the Prime Minister announced in September, if you go through a lot of what's written on the website for how it will work, has very specific allowances for LNG facilities in which they are permitted to write off immediately what's known as Class 47 liquefaction equipment, and it builds on capital cost allowances that had already been put in, for example, the economic update, the most recent one released by your government. The interesting part of the economic update version of it was that it included an emissions test, and this most recent one in September removes that emissions test. Are you conceding that these facilities are not good for the environment?
0: No, not at all. We all know that natural gas is a really important transition fuel for the world. We also know that when we talk about net zero, we don't talk about zero for a reason. There are going to be hard to abate sectors of the economy, and we know that natural gas is well situated to support in those areas. And so as we build out these things, as we move towards net zero in 2050, what we want to make sure we're doing is creating these fuels at the highest standards possible. But we're seeing that's also where the economy is pushing us. And I'll tell you, I've had a lot of conversations in the past couple of weeks with potential customers for Canada in the LNG space, and they like this. They like that we build it at a high environmental standard, at a high social standard, and that we're a reliable trading partner that doesn't use energy as a cudgel. So, we can have our cake and eat it too, in part because of the strong reputation that Canada enjoys, and we don't have any intention of doing anything that would jeopardize that.
1: But we are not having our cake and eating it too. To bluntly challenge you, Mr. Hogan, when you talk about the highest standards possible, you're not addressing the substance of my question, which was very specific to why the emissions requirement that would enforce such a standard, for example, has now been removed to allow for greater write-downs on behalf of projects like this one. And it does not, your government nor the provincial government does not require, there is no regulation when it comes to electrification on either phase one or phase two of this facility. So what are the high environmental standards that you're referring to? Because I can't find them.
0: Well, I think you can. I mean, we have very high standards for, industrial carbon pricing. We have the ability to push benefits of electrification through our various industrial tax credits. We're looking at carrots as well as sticks in order to get the job done. And it's always been a bundle. It's always been a suite. And the question is just where we put the emphasis. And right now, we're putting the emphasis on drawing capital in to build at those high standards that the market is demanding anyways to allow us to access those markets and retool our economy towards this greener economy that we all want. I mean, the reality is Canada right now, our electricity is 80% non-emitting. And the reality is we can very easily improve our overall emissions profile by electrifying more of the economy. So here we have the ability to incentivize the production of natural gas, make sure we're maintaining those ratios overall, and get the job done.
2: Corey Hogan is the Parliamentary Secretary to the Federal Minister of Energy.
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2: We're learning more this afternoon about the extraordinary incident aboard a Fly Dubai flight bound for Israel yesterday. Investigators say that the co-pilot allegedly stabbed the captain and apparently tried to bring down the plane, which at one point plunged thousands of feet before passengers, and other crew and even pilots who happened to be on the flight ended up intervening. It did end up diverting safely to Saudi Arabia. The investigation is what follows, of course, and officials in Israel are calling it a potential terror attack. Investigators have not yet established a terrorist motive. The UAE is also launching its own probe into whether the incident was terrorism, premeditated, or the work of a lone attacker. CNN spoke to some of the passengers on that plane. Have a listen.
20: I see the wing of the plane and the brakes of the on the wing of the plane, they come up and all of the plane tilts. It tilts to the other side and we start falling. You feel of the G-force, you feel it on you and you squish into the chair.
21: Children crying and it was just like a death in front of our eyes moment. We didn't actually know what was happening until we landed, which was like a few hours later.
22: The guy, he took a knife and try to kill the pilot. take his hand and put him on the floor. A lot of blood around.
2: Those are some of the passengers speaking to CNN who were aboard that Fly Dubai flight. David Soucy is an airline safety expert and former FAA safety inspector with us live right now. Dave, good pleasure to have you back on the program. Thank you for making the time.
1: Of course. Thanks for having me.
2: I have to start off with the that one passenger describing the feeling of, I think, you know, just plummeting all those thousands of feet. As you have read the details of how fast that happened, what would that feel like?
1: Oh, I'll tell you, it's like the worst roller coaster you could imagine being on to be able to drop that far, but it just continues and continues and continues. That's the longest 30 seconds they ever had in their life. They dropped 17,000 feet in just a short amount of time, within 29 seconds, which means that they were traveling, you can imagine, over 600 miles an hour with the nose almost perpendicular to the ground, just straight down, and then we're able to pull back out of that. So it had to be just a horrific situation for them.
2: So how does a pilot actually get the plane? Like, obviously, the person who was, I imagine, trying to, you know, do all this nefarious stuff. Like, how does that actually happen? That the plane does that? Does it have to be? Does the pilot have to set it on that path?
1: No, if the pilots, it looks like they were tussling in the cockpit, because when the passenger got into the front, neither pilot was in their seat. They were both back behind the seats and fighting behind them. So what had actually happened, what has to happen to have an aircraft do that, is someone has to push down on the control handle. They actually have to push it forward against there. And it's pretty easy to do once it goes down. Now, if you let go of it, if there's no more pressure on it, it should return back to normal. Excuse me, should return back to normal flight. But in this case, once the nose is down that steep from being pushed forward, and I can only speculate what happened in there, but I imagine that one of them had pushed forward against that control panel and pushed the wheel forward, pushing the nose down. And at that point, it won't recover automatically. It has to have someone actually pull that back into position.
2: So the fact that the suspected individual here was the co-pilot, what kind of alarm bell does that raise with you?
1: Well, it raises a lot of alarms, honestly. If you recall, way back when in German wings, there was a pilot that took control of the aircraft and tragically murdered everyone on board by driving that aircraft into the ground. Now, in that situation, what had happened was he waited for one of the pilots to leave the cockpit. And at that point, you can lock the cockpit door. Ever since 9/11, you can't get into the cockpit at all. So the pilot can lock that door where no one can get in. And that's what happened with German Wings. In this case, I guess the plan was to take out the other pilot before he did that. But it appears that he had that nefarious need to, or desire to, murder everyone on board. So it was just a tragic situation.
2: Oh, completely. I wonder, what are the main questions that you have as investigators are conducting their investigation? I mean, from a layman's perspective, I'm the furthest thing from an expert. It's the you know, I think what sends a shiver down most of us who fly a lot in our spine is the idea that the pilot could be culpable. Like, you know, we have all these things that have happened since 9/11 put in place, as you mentioned, to keep that scenario from unfolding again. The last thing we're thinking to ourselves is that we can't trust the pilot.
1: Yeah, in fact, you know, it's kind of terrifying. I spoke with a couple of pilots since then, some friends of mine that are currently flying, and he was very upfront with me and honest, and he said, you know, after this incident, he said, I look at my co-pilot differently. You know, it's just going to happen. You have those feelings about the person that's next to you because you're in a vulnerable situation. You're locked into a room with someone with the lives and responsibility of everyone behind you. You have to have this level of trust. And that trust does build over time. We do a lot in the FAA for cockpit resource management, crew resource management, to get people to work together and understand each other. But there's still situations where you fly with someone that you really don't know that well. You might just be your first flight with someone, and you just don't know them that well. So it really makes the pilots concerned about that. But not a whole lot that can be done with it other than the training. You know, pilots go through years and years of training to try to do this. And so the thought that someone decided to, on their own, to make this decision, or were forced to make that decision by another force or some kind of political drive is frightening. But we do a lot to make sure that those kind of people that have those motives are not in the cockpit. But there's only so much you can do, clearly.
2: Yeah, and I should say, it's not like we're having this conversation all the time, right? Like, this is it sticks out because it's such an aberration. What sort of things in particular to examine, for example, I guess the mental fitness of a pilot are conducted prior to them being allowed in the cockpit.
1: Yeah, and unfortunately, there's not a litmus test for that. You know, you can't just say, yeah, this person is or is not. Although the FAA has made some advancements there initially, just a few years back, the only thing that had to happen for mental stability of a pilot was for them to say, on when they're getting their medical exam every year, they go in and say, is there anything that makes you mentally incapable or not capable of performing the flight or something that might prevent you from doing so? And they just have to say, I'm going to self-disclose that, yeah, I've been going through a divorce, or I've been going through this or that, and all these horrible things that can happen in your lives that they're dealing with. They don't put those on that report, because if they do, it could end up grounding them and affect their career forever. So that's how it used to be. Now they're much more open about doing that, and they're able to get help for pilots that need, you know, everyone in their life goes through times when they need some help mentally, or they need to have some counseling or something like that. So now the pilots have the ability to do that without having it affect their entire career. So I don't think those kinds of things we're going to see hardly at all anymore. But that, now we're talking about the geopolitical realm, which has other motivations beyond that, and how you test the people for that. That's going to be a whole nother realm and a whole nother idea of how you can prevent or how you can keep people out of the cockpit that shouldn't be in there.
2: Yeah, I imagine so difficult. I mean, as far as the investigation goes, last question for you, Dave. There's a lot of eyewitnesses. Normally when we're talking, it's about a crash and it's a black box, et cetera, et cetera. Mm-hmm. Like, what are the keys to this investigation in your view?
1: Well, what it's going to do is reopen the conversation from back in 2000 when the NTSB recommended that we have video surveillance in the cockpit. Now, in the United States, we don't do that because of privacy laws and other things like that. The pilots' unions have fought against it, and there are some now internationally that do that. But I think that argument about needing that is in there because that obviously you can only tell so much from a cockpit voice recorder. But when you have a video that's actually showing what's going on in the cockpit, that would have been very helpful for the investigation. But I do want to point out that the real miracle here is that the pilot was of the state of mind still, after being critically and almost fatally injured, to go over and open that door. Had that not happened, we would be having an entirely different conversation right now with many deaths on our radar. But because that pilot was able to get over there, open that door, and a passenger came in and was able to subdue the co-pilot and then also pull that aircraft out of the dive.
2: Unreal.
1: I guess he only knew that from watching TV. It's like, oh, I guess I have to do that. And he pulled it out of there. And even experienced pilots would have a difficult time getting an aircraft out of a dive like that.
2: Oh, what a story. Wow. Okay, Dave, thank you very much for lending us your expertise this afternoon. I really appreciate it, as always.
1: Of course, anytime. We'll talk to you again.
2: Look forward to it. Dave Soucy is an airline safety expert and former FAA safety inspector.
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2: Jensen Michael Shea is the founder of Shea Counseling and Psychotherapy and a psychotherapist himself.
35: Hi, Jensen.
36: Hi, Vashi.
35: It's our last segment on grief, and this one focuses on another one I had really, until talking to you, like no concept of whatsoever. Mm-hmm. It's disenfranchised grief or ambiguous grief. What are those two things?
36: Okay, so disenfranchised grief is loss that doesn't really have like a societal acceptance or societal like relationship to it or acknowledgement. So that could kind of be like mourning the loss of a pet, or it could even be, talking about topics that may be a little bit more taboo, but you're still grieving through them. So like often we think of like miscarriage or postpartum depression. Like, yes, we're talking about those things more, but I don't think there's like a societal,
35: like widespread
36: understanding, widespread acknowledgement of how impactful that grief is. And then, ambiguous grief is that loss that isn't openly acknowledged, or it's kind of like that loss without closure. So okay. It could be, you know, the idea of a physical absence, but they're mentally, or vice versa. So we kind of think of, you know, ambiguous loss as maybe estrangement. So the person is physically absent, but you know psychologically that, you know, you're mourning that relationship. Or it could be the opposite. They might be physically present, but psychologically they're absent. So we would see that in cases like dementia or something like that.
35: Is there like an absence of, I don't know what the right word is, but like finality? Like it seems to, you know what I mean? Like when somebody dies, like, yeah, it's final. Like there, you know what I mean? Like there is a tangible thing to work with. I imagine in the sort of abstract, it's much harder.
36: Yeah. And that's what makes these types of grief a little bit different, because there isn't that finality. There isn't that closure that you get with bereavement, let's say, right? So if we think about disenfranchised grief, where we think of like maybe a pet loss or something, like, yes, there is, you know, the loss of that particular pet, or if it's, you know, the demise of a relationship, a divorce or something like that. Yes, these are things that people obviously know that you're mourning, but the finality feels very different. The closure feels very different, right? With the relationship example, like if someone gets divorced, yes, you sign those divorce papers, that relationship ends, but that doesn't mean that there aren't going to be moments where you grieve that relationship later on in the future.
35: Can you even grieve the person? Even if it's like, I can imagine,
36: And that's where it kind of falls into that ambiguous grief as well, because they are no longer physically present, but you still miss them psychologically and emotionally, right?
35: Okay. So what are the implications for how you deal with this kind of thing?
36: Yeah. So, a little bit is like, well, it's hard because there's a bit of an isolation factor that goes along with this, right? Because so, when a lot of people aren't talking about these types of grief, that becomes difficult. So, of course, I'm always going to suggest, you know, try and find a therapist that you can speak to and work through some of this stuff. But I think just having conversations like this is going to help people understand what these types of things are, and maybe how to like name them and then work through them.
35: How important is it? Let's use the example of the divorce, right?
36: Yeah.
35: To like concede to yourself that that is what you are feeling. Like, you know what I mean? Like when you're wrapped up in something that, let's say, is full of other emotions.
36: Yeah, right? Yeah.
35: To let yourself say, like, I'm also going to grieve this. Like, just to acknowledge that. Yeah. How important is it in order to work through it to even know it exists?
36: Well, I think it goes back to that grief roller coaster that we talked about, right? Like, with any form of grief, emotions can happen at the same time. So you can be angry about your divorce. You can be, you can feel guilty about your divorce. You can feel shame about the demise of the relationship, but you can also grieve recognizing that you had all of these memories with this person, that there were good times, that certain things aren't going to take place in the future. I know for clients who have kids, there's, you know, grieving some of those future events, like what is my child's wedding going to look like when we're at odds, or all of these different things. So yeah, there's a lot to unpack. And I think it's important to always go back to that understanding of grief is not linear, and we can experience a multiple emotions all at the same time. And it kind of really is like that roller coaster.
35: You touch on it, but isolation interests me a lot in this category of grief, because I can imagine that can compound a lot of things.
36: Yeah.
35: Particularly, you mentioned postpartum. You mentioned like this idea that people aren't really talking about it, or it's not like widespread socially acceptable to feel X, Y, or Z.
36: Yeah.
35: But you're the one feeling it.
36: Yeah.
35: I imagine one of the worst things you can do is like fold inward and not even mention it.
36: Yeah. And I think what's hard about some of these types of grief is that when we think, these particular types of grief, I should say, you know, disenfranchised and ambiguous, is when we think about bereavement, most of the people in our lives have lost someone. They do know someone who has died and passed away, and they have worked through that grief. What's hard here is that if you're the parent of an estranged child, how do you talk to your other parent friends about that That's so isolating hard. In itself, yeah. Right? And so that's a difficult conversation to have. Or when you talk about postpartum, a lot of women don't feel comfortable opening up
35: because
36: about it.
35: Because other women are like in the happiest phase of their entire life.
36: Yeah. And then that kind of goes back to something that we've touched on before in other segments where, you know, grief is very individual, and it's really important not to try and compare and contrast what other people's experiences are, because A, grief looks different for everyone, but also like our grief experiences are unique to ourselves, right? If someone is going through postpartum depression, but none of their friends are, well, yeah, that's going to be a very isolating experience and something that's difficult for them to talk about. Or like I said, with, you know, the parent and the estranged child, that might be difficult to talk about as well.
35: So one, as you go through some of the examples, one thing that's really like jumped out at me and that I wouldn't know, like, it just seems very difficult to have to grieve somebody who is still there.
36: Yeah.
35: That to me, like, is very, stands out as an example of something. It's different if they're, you know, they're gone,
36: yeah,
35: versus that person still existing in the world, especially when you talk about like the example of no contact,
0: yeah,
35: things like that.
0: Yeah.
35: Is that a whole, I obviously we don't have time to get into like the full, and it's going to be individual treatment, et cetera, but is that like a, is there a different way of navigating that than there would be the finality of like actually bereavement or whatever?
36: Yeah. So with these types of grief, I think that it's important to find ways and rituals that feel relevant and comfortable to one's self that maybe aren't sort of like accepted societally, right? So if we're going to use that estrangement example, okay, well, maybe it is a parent still going out for that birthday dinner, even though their child is no longer speaking to them, and sort of holding space for still celebrating that child, but also being able to work through that grief and that difficult relationship rather than, you know, pushing it to the side. But again, maybe pushing that to the side and maybe busying themselves with other things might be the way they deal with it too. And that's also fine. I think it's just about, you know, finding those different ways that don't feel as societally accepted as like a celebration of life or a funeral or things like that when we're talking about different forms of grief.
35: Makes sense. Okay, I have time just for one last question. What is your biggest takeaway when it comes to this type of grief?
36: I would say that for these two particular kinds of grief, just the fact that your grief is valid, regardless of the fact that other people may not understand it or there may not be those societal or cultural rituals around grieving these particular losses, the grief that you are experiencing is real, and you can go through those emotions and work through that grief and integrate that grief into your life the same way you would any of the other forms of grief that we've talked about. But what you're experiencing is valid and needs to be worked through as well.
2: That is psychotherapist Jensen Michael Shea. That's the final and fourth part of our series on grief. I want to thank everybody for their feedback on it. We're going to post the whole four parts up on YouTube, so I'll let you know when that happens.
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2: 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Hi, John.
22: Hi, Vashi.
2: Happy Tuesday. How are you?
22: Good, good. It's always nice to be here.
2: Oh, well, thank you. I'll take it. You've got a great topic today that I think everyone will want to know more about, and that's the CPP, the Canada Pension Plan, and old age security, huge, huge line items for the government in their upcoming budget, but also important to a lot of Canadians. The question of maximizing them, let's start there.
22: Yeah, you know, when it comes to CPP, you know, many Canadians, they know the earliest age to take it, but they don't know what waiting could do to their monthly income. And they also don't know what if you keep working, does that reduce or change your benefit? So these are questions that come up all the time in our practice. And as you know, Vashi, you pay into CPP. It's connected to your working life, right? Your retirement pension depends on your earnings and your contributions, as well as the age start. And there's this thing called the yearly maximal pensionable earnings. You might have heard of it. And that is $74,000. That's sort of the maximum that CPP will contribute to. And you and your employer contribute 11.9% all in to that. And if you're self-employed, you pay the whole pop. 11.9%, whereas old age security is primarily based on your age and the number of years you've lived in Canada. And you can receive old age security if you've never worked. So they're both different, and they're both taxable, but they follow different rules. And I think one of the key messages here is you don't need to retire to collect them. You can, keep working and collect CPP or old age security once you're eligible. And I always say, your last day of work does not have to be the date your pensions start. So, these are some sort of backdrops to the question of how do I maximize this situation? And sorry, you were going to say.
2: No, I was just going to say, just it's worth repeating. So, like, you can start accessing it, but while you're still working.
22: Absolutely. And generally, someone age 60 who's made at least one CPP pension can start collecting. And so for 2026, the maximum that you can receive on CPP at age 65 is about $1,500. However, the amount that average Canadian is taking is $877 a month. So that's a big gap, right? Mm-hmm. So the maximum is not a promise of what your listeners will get, and I think what you have to do is sort of be your own advocate on this. Go check your My Canada Service account and see what you're eligible for. And also that, if you've had low earning years, as I mentioned, the yearly maximal pensionable earning is $74,000. But if you didn't have earn that much, there's a lower amount that's contributed to your CPP. And if you took time off to have kids and disability, they can sort of work that all into it. The earliest, however, you can start collecting CPP, Vashi, is age 60. Now, age 65 is the standard, and you can delay it until age 70, but there's no further benefit for delaying beyond 70. And you can also choose any month. You don't have to do 60, 65, or 70. You can choose age 62 or whatever. But there is a price to be paid for taking it early.
2: So what is that price?
22: Okay, so that it's reduced, CPP is reduced by 0.6% for every month before the age of 65 that you take it. So starting at age 60, you're going to get 36% less, whereas every month beyond age 65 that you delayed age 70 is increased by 0.7%. So you can actually increase it by 42%. So here's the example. At age 65, you're going to receive $1,000 a month. However, if you took it at age 60, you will get $640 versus age 70, which would be $1,420. So big difference, because age 70 is almost huge difference, right? And now the monthly check at 70 is twice the size, but remember, you're receiving CPP earlier at age 60. So really what we have to do is we have to do a volume check here. And I always say, by the way, like we get, when should I take it? And you get a bigger number at age 60, at age 70, but let's say you have health challenges. Let's say you don't have perceived longevity. So I had a client whose both of his parents passed away at 60, and he said, I'm taking it at 60. Well, he's now 78, right? So,
2: right.
22: But there's that logic out the window. And the other thing is too, if you look at it, at a specific assumption. So let's say you said, I want to know, if I use the average lifespan of a Canadian who actually reached age 60, when should I take my CPP to maximize it? Now, the question you have to ask yourself is, what is longevity at 60? Well, the average Canadian, I think, is expected to live to 79 or 81, depending on their man or a woman. But if you've made it to 60, chances are, if you're a man, you're going to live another 26 years. So that's 86. And for a woman who's at age 60, you're going to live to age 89. So those are numbers to look at. So here's some raw math. If you took CPP, if you're a man, you're anticipating longevity is age 86. If you took it at age 60, you'll get $200,000. At age 65, you'll get $253,000 all in CPP payments. And at age 70, $274,000. for a man, and the numbers are equally dramatic for a woman. And so if you, it leans towards taking it at age 70. But again, these are variables. We don't know how long we're going to live.
2: Sorry, just really quickly, because we only have a few more minutes. Like, what about the calculation if you have other sources of retirement income? Like, I imagine you're trying to, be able to live your life, but also lower your tax burden as much as possible.
22: Well, I guess that ties in with people who receive CPP while they're still working, right?
2: Yeah.
22: Because there's no clawback on CPP, but it is considered, it is taxable. So if you have a high income, you're actually adding the CPP onto your income and paying tax on it. And that's why maybe someone who continues to work may want to delay receiving their CPP till maybe they're in a lower tax bracket or something like that. But yes, it does. It is considered a taxable benefit on that regard.
2: Okay. And anything else we should be thinking about when determining the time? Like, what about if you retire to, hardly anyone's retiring to Florida anymore, but let's say you retire somewhere else. Can you still access it?
22: Absolutely. Yeah. It's that actually leads to sort of the discussion about old age security, which is another benefit. Mm-hmm. And old age security is not dependent on your working life. It is dependent on how long you've lived in Canada. So that's the big thing with old age security is, how long have you lived in Canada? Generally, they want you to be here 40 years. If you've been outside of Canada or you only were in Canada for, say, 20 years, it's proportional. So if you were in Canada for 20 years, you'd get about half of the old age security. And you can actually receive it outside of Canada as well. And the maximum old age security benefit is about $752 a month, and it increases by 10% starting at age 75. But there is a clawback on old age security.
2: With income, right?
22: With income. So, and the starting point on old age security is $95,000. And every dollar that you earn over $95,000, there's a clawback of 15 cents. So the math is if your income, personal income is $155,000 through RSPs and all that pension, it's a complete clawback of old age security.
2: Okay. Thanks, John. Appreciate it. Lots of info there for us. Really appreciate it.
22: My pleasure. Have a great day.
2: You too. John Klotz with Money Talk. 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
5: From the National Newsroom on the Canadian Press, I'm John Kennedy. The U.S. Coast Guard has announced it is suspending the search for six passengers, including four Canadians that were aboard a missing medical transport aircraft off the coast of Nantucket. Rear Admiral Matthew Lake says the decision to suspend the search is not an easy one to have made. Crews searched over 7,300 square kilometers for the six people, with debris located about 32 kilometers offshore. Air traffic control had heard the pilot report electrical problems with the aircraft and declare an emergency before contact was lost. Quebec party leaders made their final appeals with voters as they're set to choose the province's next government tomorrow. PQ leader Paul St-Pierre Plamondon and his party says they would bring change after 8 years of CAQ rule while promising action on homelessness, taxes, and community services. CAQ leader Christine Frechette warned that the PQ government would bring years of political and economic uncertainty by pursuing a sovereignty referendum. Liberal leader Charles Millard urged Federalist voters to support his candidates, while Conservative leader Éric Duhaime sought at least 12 seats, and Quebec Solidaire appealed to progressives and sovereignists. Russian officials say they're trying to prevent a new infectious disease outbreak following reports of a lab worker's death. ABC's Marcus Moore says details on the exact disease are sparse, but officials are working to keep the situation stable.
6: In response to the situation, there was an emergency meeting of the country's top health officials. We know that a number of people who came in contact with the infected person have been under medical observation. Authorities saying they've shown no symptoms and no other infections have been reported. Health officials trying to to allay any fears in the community and are saying the situation is stable.
5: A State Department spokesperson says they are monitoring the situation closely with the CDC and other interagency partners. There's outrage in Japan after a U.S. Marine was arrested on suspicion of killing and robbing a Japanese woman in Okinawa. ABC's Lama Hassan is at the foreign desk with the story.
1: The murder investigation igniting a scathing response. The Prime Minister Sanae Takaichi posting on social media saying, "The occurrence of such an extremely brutal and heinous incident is a matter of profound regret, and as the government of Japan, we have lodged a strong protest with the U.S. side." The U.S. ambassador summoned by the foreign ministry and confirming they are fully cooperating with the Japanese government and local police.
5: Devin Ballard allegedly killed a 39-year-old woman at a hotel in Okinawa this weekend. On the cusp of the studio's merger with Paramount, Warner Brothers' Digger has flopped in its opening weekend, handing Tom Cruise one of the worst debuts of his career. Alejandro G. Iñárritu's critically panned satire grossed a paltry $8 million domestically and serves as a bitter final note for Warner Brothers as a standalone studio. This is the Canadian Press. In sports, Jackson Churio hit a two-run single off hard-throwing Mason Miller with two outs in the ninth inning, and the Milwaukee Brewers rallied past the San Diego Padres for a 4-3 victory for a 2-0 NL Division Series lead. Churio lined a 101.3-mile-per-hour fastball up the middle and into center field as two runs scored. Brock Purdy threw two touchdown passes, and Christian McCaffrey ran for a score, leading to undefeated San Francisco 49ers getting a 24-14 victory over the Denver Broncos. Both teams struggled to generate some offense, but the 49ers took advantage of a fumbled punt returned by Marvin Mims Jr. to set up a short touchdown drive in the third quarter, putting them ahead for good. The Minnesota Vikings stay undefeated with more dominance by their defense, sidestepping their early passing problems and securing a 15-10 victory over the winless Miami Dolphins. From the Canadian Press, I'm John Kennedy.
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2: Welcome back to the best of the Bashy Capello Show. I am your host, Bashy Capellos. I hope it's a great day wherever you are and that you've had a wonderful week as well. I'm very happy to be with you today. We're going to kick off the next hour of programming with Evan Solomon, who actually used to host this show. He's now a Liberal minister, and in fact, he's the Minister for Artificial Intelligence, which is a subject that everyone seems to be talking about at this moment. And in particular, what we're talking about is the possibility of these AI systems outsmarting human control and threatening the very existence of humanity. I sound very dramatic, and I apologize if that's the case, but that's actually what a lot of the big tech CEOs are talking about and scientists that developed AI in the first place. So we're going to get the perspective from Minister Solomon about what the government is prepared to do. And the bottom line, my question is, are they prepared to slow down the advancement of AI to ensure that something like I just described, like a Terminator-like scenario, doesn't actually materialize? So we'll talk to Minister Solomon about that. Then we'll go one-on-one with historian and Oxford University professor Margaret McMillan. I'm sure you've read one of her many books looking at the history of war and regime change. She's got a really interesting take on the state of disorder that we find ourselves in right now, in what will kind of prevent it from becoming something very consequential and very negative for many of us. So Margaret McMillan is coming up this hour. Then we'll go one-on-one with Dawn Desjardins, who is the chief economist at Deloitte. She's got a bit of a reality check for us on what's happening over the next year in the economy. We get so many different takes politically. It's, you know, terrible, it's good, it's lots of growth, there's no growth. And it's a real question mark considering we're facing so much uncertainty vis-a-vis what's going on with the United States. So Dawn will join us with her own forecast for what might happen next year and the big risk factors for the economy, which I know is interesting to all of us. And we'll end things with Carmi Levy and a tech check all about OpenAI canceling the launch of its latest ChatGPT model, which has a lot to do with our interview with Minister Solomon.
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2: I sat down late last week up on Parliament Hill with Evan Solomon, former host of this show. It's worth acknowledging, but also now the Federal Minister for Artificial Intelligence and Digital Innovation. I talked to him about AI, but first I asked him about that New York Times interview with the Prime Minister, in which the Prime Minister talked about preparing for the possibility, even if it's a remote possibility, of a military attack from the United States. I started off by asking, you know, why not tell this to Canadians directly?
9: Look, as the Prime Minister said, it is prudent to run any scenario. That's the way every government functions. You run any scenario, so you're prepared for everything. This is not abnormal to think of whatever the long tail risks of any scenario is, and this would be what Canadians would expect.
11: Can you understand how it feels very abnormal that we're preparing for something like that from the United States? I understand the rhetoric, but President Trump had also at one point said, you know, economic force, not military force. Like, is there something specific that gave rise to this preparation? Isn't it fair to share that with Canadians rather than the New York
9: Times? Look, the Prime Minister was pretty clear that we run lots of different scenarios.

0: Yeah, again, I think that the prime minister has been incredibly clear that a government is always prepared. They run scenarios. It is not
1: from
0: abnormal.
1: A military perspective. It's, I know you guys are prepared.
0: I'm not going to get into how the military prepares for any scenario, but it is prudent for a government to protect Canadians in every single aspect, in any scenario, and any government is wise to always be prudent.
1: Is your government going to disclose more to Canadians or speak directly
0: about
1: that?
0: I'll leave that to the ministers who are more in charge of that file. But I would just say, you know, Canadians expect that this country's sovereignty is always protected in any scenario, and we're always ready.
1: Okay, my point is only they'd probably like to hear it directly from the prime minister rather than in a paper, but we'll move on to your actual portfolio, artificial intelligence. Everyone is talking right now, and we have before as well, about this prospect raised before the UN or before Congress by a bunch of different companies or researchers about really super intelligence and what it's capable of. The last time we spoke, and I've heard some of your comments since, you referenced how those fears are not really new. And in true Joshua Bengio and Jeffrey Hinton brought them up 3 years ago. They were giving interviews on them. What has changed discernibly, though, is the experience of some of these companies and some of their models, which we now know over the last 3 months have done things that they were not instructed to do, thereby giving rise to some evidence that the things that were sort of esoterically possible are tangibly so. Does your government plan on doing something specific about that from a legislative perspective outside of the four pieces you've introduced so far, which don't touch on sort of, what a system can and can't do?
0: So, again, one, let me just reiterate, safety is our number one concern. Building safe, responsible, reliable AI with sovereign control under Canadian law has been the core of our strategy. That's what our AI for all, you know, trust opportunity, sovereign control. That is what it's been about. The first pieces of legislation to make sure are we got to mitigate against harms against women, on deepfakes, that on non-consensual sexualized imagery, on protect our elections from AI deepfakes. Like we've got, these are not trivial matters.
1: And I'm not insinuating they are.
0: But there's a chain of concerns that we've got to get at, right? AI chatbots and how kids are interacting, those duty to protect, that's in tabled legislation. How we protect our kids' information, our privacy, and your personal data from deepfakes, from predatory pricing. Setting up a regulator, which we've proposed to do in this legislation, that can finally hold big tech to account for the first time with real financial penalties. Those are real issues. Then there's the dangers that you're talking about and the concerns at the frontier. What happens at the very frontier if AI agents start what's called recursive self-improvement? They actually start learning from themselves, and then they start doing things that they weren't programmed to do. It's called a misalignment. They're not aligned with what we want.
1: And which there's some evidence of that already happening.
0: Oh, there's real incidents.
1: That's what's new, is my point.
0: And that's happening at the frontier. Again, it's not a new fear, but you're right to say it's happening quick. And we've seen evidence on, there was an incident with OpenAI that happened with something called the Hugging Face incident, where they were doing a test in a sandbox.
1: Yeah, that's what I'm referencing.
0: And it broke out. And it did things it wasn't supposed to do. And there's concern that that's going to happen. So three things I will say. One, we're tracking that closely, which is why the first thing we did is we invested another $50 million in our Canadian AI Safety Institute to give us the mechanisms for testing, evaluation, and incident reporting. Those are three key criteria that we are working with our international partners with. Last week, I convened a meeting with some of my G7 and G20 partners on how do we test? How do we evaluate? How do we calibrate or slow down model release? Should we have an incident reporting? So these, if there are incidents, they report. We had a G7 meeting this week again, and the Prime Minister's talked about setting up a technology stability board, an international organization that would share on these very kind of criteria. That's gained a lot of interest, and we are talking about and working towards setting something like that up. There's no concrete date yet, but we are working with our international partners on that. In the meantime, we're actually trying to build safe and reliable safe by design AI. And you know, Joshua Bengio, the top Canadian scientist who's warned about this stuff, based here in Canada, he's trying to build something called Law Zero, which is a safe by design AI that doesn't misalign. We've invested $150 million Canada. And just last week we announced it. And Germany has now also invested $150 million. So we've got an international partnership to also not just wait, but to act and build safe by design AI.
1: So I'm glad you brought that up, because right after you made that announcement about the investment in Professor Bengio's endeavor,

0: I spoke with him, and his initial estimation was it could take 5 years to build that safe AI system. And in that time, you also have to compel companies to actually adopt that system. He said now, maybe given this urgency, he's hoping for 2. But basically, it's up to governments to buy time, buy those 2 years in the interim, in order for that to materialize. What are you prepared to do? I take your point about the meetings that are happening at the G7 level, but is there a legislative endeavor that your government is going to embark on to slow or stop the deployment of those systems to buy those 2 years of time? Because talking about it will not get us there.
1: I will just tell you that knowing this conversation, you know, we follow these models really closely. This summer, we began a national AI consultation on AI transparency and regulation to come up with the regulatory side, the technical side. There's a series of solutions.
0: And I take your point on you just getting that consultation finished, and you'll have to study the results of it. But on principle, based on what you know, you tell me all the time, you've talked to the CEOs of these companies, you're dealing with them here in Canada. On principle, do you believe your government will have to bring forward legislation to stop the deployment of these systems here?
1: I do think that not only our government, but the world's going to have to work together to make sure that there's safe, responsible AI.
0: What does that mean?
1: Well, it means that AI that's aligned, that doesn't go, quote, rogue, and we have to absolutely have transparency. We have to have cooperation on model release. And this isn't the first time that there's been global cooperation on very powerful technologies. We've got to make sure that we're preserving what's beneficial. There's lots of different type of AIs that are working, sovereign AIs that are Canadian that are working. But what's happening at the frontier, we believe, has to be responsibly done and regulated. And Canada is in a leading position to do that.
0: But I guess, like, black and white, do you plan to introduce legislation to that effect? Because right now you're just saying you're going to, you know, come up with something. And I understand the need for global cooperation on the issue, but, like, what are we going to do?
1: Well, first of all, we just tabled legislation updating our privacy, and we're debating, that's going to second reading.
0: I'm not negating all those important factors.
1: And we've just literally finished a consultation yesterday, and the reason we're consulting is because we're looking at what kind of regulation would work. So, you know, I'm not going to say, yes, this is what we're doing, but I think it's pretty clear that doing a consultation on AI transparency and safety is a very important first step to see how we can best protect Canadians in this environment.
2: That is Evan Solomon, the federal minister responsible for artificial intelligence and digital innovation.
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2: We've been talking a lot, of course, understandably, about what's going on with the United States, but there's a bigger picture to a lot of the different sort of directions that the White House is taking, particularly when it comes to world affairs and when it comes to what's we've known as the international order, this idea of institutions, multilateral institutions and their importance, and sort of this peacetime arrangement that we have had loosely in place since World War II. There is a Canadian historian, Margaret McMillan, who has written extensively on all of the different regimes that have been toppled or when things change in the world order. I'm sure you've read many of her books, if not her op-eds. There was one most recently in the New York Times that caught my attention and my team's attention. It was right at the beginning of September, and it was all about how we basically might not feel it or know it, but there's such a state of disorder right now that things are about to change pretty seismically. And that is where I started off my conversation with Professor McMillan. She writes that we have arrived in a new age of disorder. So who or what killed the old order?
20: I think it's a combination of things, a number of overlapping factors. So hard to blame one person or one thing. I think we've seen the United States take a road which it hasn't taken for a very long time, a more isolationist road, a more inclined to act on its own. We've also seen countries that are prepared to break international rules and norms, such as the Soviet Union. Sorry, I keep saying the Soviet Union, I mean Russia, but it's behaving a bit like the old Soviet Union. We have climate change, we have the threat of AI. So there's not one thing I'd pick on, but it's all these things happening at once.
0: You've also written that there are many examples in the past, in previous revolutions, for example, where, as you put it, those at the summit of a regime often fail to recognize how brittle it is or to read the tea leaves. Do you think that that is happening right now?
20: I think so. I think there's always a dangerous thing that happens if you have a lot of power. You tend to get more and more isolated. And we've seen it in the past, and I think we're seeing it again today. I mean, President Putin, for example, is really isolated. He sees very few people, trusts very few people. And I think increasingly President Trump is surrounded by a group of people who will support what he thinks and not tell him when they think he's going wrong. And so I think there's a danger that those in charge of great powers often don't realize that their power depends on those powers remaining powerful. And I think often when regimes begin to crumble, they can crumble very quickly indeed, like the French did in the French Revolution, like the Russians did at the end of the Cold War.
0: What about the rest of us and the degree to which we are or are not aware or as aware as we should be of the moment we're in? Because you also write about this sort of reflexive nature a lot of people have, given how much of it is out there, to kind of tune it out, right? Or to think, you know what? The stuff's in place, institutions are in place, we can get through this. It's just one war. It's just, you know, one uprising here or there. It's not going to be the end of things as we know it. What is your message to people who find themselves in that situation?
20: Well, I hope they're right, but I fear that they may not be. I think we all want to get on with our lives. We've got issues to worry about. We have jobs. We have relationships. We can't be worrying about everything all the time. But I think we got used. It depends where you lived in the world. But if you lived in Canada, for example, or the United States or Western Europe or Japan, you lived in a world that was pretty stable, where governments worked, where there was not really an immediate threat of war. And I think we got used to the idea that that was the normal. And I think we're beginning to realize that it may not be. And that the war in Ukraine, I think, has really woken us up, because it's a big war in Europe. And I think people have thought since 1945, the end of the Second World War, there wouldn't be more big wars in Europe. And then here it is. And there are other potential threats of war around the world. And I think we're beginning to realize that we have to sit up and notice what's going on around us. We may not be able to do much about it, but I think we have to support our governments when they try and do something about it. And we have to get engaged in our own societies. I think we are living in a very difficult time.
0: What worries you most about this age of disorder?
20: What worries me is something happening by accident. We know from the past that wars are talked about, but sometimes they happen by accident. Countries become suspicious of each other. They begin to read the signals from the other side as threats. I think the First World War, I know a bit about, was actually a series of accidents. It could have been avoided, and it wasn't. And that worries me. When you have two great powers like the United States and China, for example, planning for a possible war against each other, I think it brings it just that much closer. So I think we have to hope there is not some accident which makes one side take retaliatory measures.
0: How difficult is it to analyze the actual prospects of something like that? For example, just as you were talking, I was thinking of how in theory there are these great world power adversaries. And then we just witnessed a visit of President Xi to Washington, in which, you know, the president of the United States heaped praise on this individual. Like, there are so many things that are logically inconsistent. Does that make it harder to sort of anticipate the reality of what may be to come?
20: I think it does, because so much depends in the case of China and the United States on two people. I mean, of course they have advisors and they are heads of very complicated and big societies, but Xi Jinping has been amassing even more power than he had when he first became the leader of China. And again, we don't know how much advice he takes from others. There's been a shakeup of the military, which suggests that something is going on there. And President Trump sits at the top of the United States and increasingly makes decisions on his own without listening to those who might be able to advise him. That worries me. And in the recent meeting between President Trump and President Xi Jinping, there doesn't seem to have been much time for private conversations. So much of it's been for show. What you really want is the two of them to sit down in a room without the press there and without lots of people there, just with some advisors, and talk seriously about the issues between them. And I don't know, we may find out, whether they talked about Taiwan, which is a real hot point. It's a real flashpoint.
0: For people who are watching and you know, feeling pretty dire about what might be to come, there is an aspect to what you write that talks about, you know, what might give rise to some optimism, and essentially the possibility of filling the gap, the vacuum created by, you know, the U.S., the changing role of the United States, or just the world order as we knew it. The proposition as put forth by Prime Minister Carney is that middle powers essentially can band together and fill the gap, not necessarily a new world order in the way we used to think of it, but fill the gap in a way that provides for better outcomes, at least moving down the road. Do you think that's possible?
20: Yes, I do. And I think we are a resilient species. We've been through dreadful times in the past. I mean, history is full of ghastly stories, but it's also full of people getting together, rebuilding, recreating institutions, building stable societies, building a stable international order. I mean, it happened after the end of the Napoleonic Wars, after 1815. It happened after the First World War. It was attempted. And it happened after the Second World War. And I think what is fatal is to give up hope, because then we just throw up our hands and say, what can you do? And I do think there are some encouraging signs. I mean, I think democracy is by no means dead. A liberal world order where we actually try and work with each other is by no means dead. We have to work with each other in some ways because we're all on one planet and we're interconnected. And I think what Prime Minister Carney has done is absolutely extraordinary. I mean, he's given voice to concerns and he's also laid out a plan for the future that the middle powers do need to get together. And I think that's really important. We have to have goals and we have to have people who are prepared to work for them. I think his role has been critical here.
0: What do you anticipate the key to successfully filling that vacuum will be?
20: The key, I think, will be leadership. I mean, it depends on publics, it depends on a lot of things, but we have to have the leaders who can articulate the sorts of things that we need to do and who can give us some hope and give us some suggestions about what we should do. And again, I think a lot of people are finding that our own prime minister, I mean, this is really unprecedented in my lifetime that a Canadian prime minister has had such an impact on the world stage, apart perhaps from Lester Pearson and the senior Trudeau. But Prime Minister Carney really has had an impact. And I do think that matters. We have to have people who can give us some sort of leadership. And I think there are others around the world who will be able to do that as well. And I do think there is a feeling that, you know, if we don't do it, if we don't all collectively work together, then the alternatives are pretty bad.
2: All right. That is Margaret McMillan, a Canadian historian and professor at Oxford University. She's written extensively on periods of disorder in the world's history, and she contends that we are in one right now.
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1: Rick the Temp. That's how you know him, but Rick Campanelli. 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Hey, Rick.
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1: I was just about to say that, right? 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Oh, Rick the Temp. Yeah.
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1: We started today's program off with two different kinds of economic news. One about layoffs in Hamilton at Stelco in the steel industry, and the other about a massive investment decision that is going ahead with the phase two of LNG Canada, which is a big export facility in British Columbia for the export of LNG. We thought it was a good time to take all the stuff that we hear in the aggregate, all the data that's out there, and get a reality check on where the economy is headed and what headwinds we likely will face. Nobody better to help us do that than Don Desjardins, the chief economist at Deloitte Canada, who is out with a brand new economic outlook today. Hi, Don. Great to have you back on the show.
2: Thanks for having me.
1: In general, it seems like the thesis that's out there is we have weathered this tariff storm better than expected. The economy is more resilient, is the term I keep hearing, particularly from the government side of things, than maybe we would have anticipated. What is your assessment of that?
2: It's true, and it wasn't particularly obvious in the second quarter, which now, you know, that's history, but we did see some really strong growth in Canada in that quarter. But I guess the big question that we're thinking about is how are we going to go forward? Is that going to be sustained? And in our assessment, at least in the near term, we're probably going to have some difficult days ahead as we try to navigate this next round of interference with our trading relationship.
1: So what do you feel the biggest difficulties ahead could be?
2: Well, I think it is right now what we're hearing from companies, you know, business confidence is very soft right now. Companies are trying to assess exactly what to do. Should I be diversifying my supply chain? Should I be looking at other markets? And if I am looking at other markets, how am I going to get my goods there? So I think that is one of the things that we're seeing right now and what we're dealing with. Now, I don't think that this is going to be a forever situation. I do think that as we increasingly move towards more projects getting started, as we move towards some changes in policies that are going to really be helpful for businesses who want to get investing, I think we'll start to see a change and a resumption of confidence. Because right now, as we're all feeling, I think that's pretty low.
1: Do you think that the incentives and the policy changes that have now been either already completed or proposed or started through the legislative process? I'm thinking about, you know, the promise of regulatory changes to reduce the period of time it takes a project to go through that process, or the mega deduction that's on its way, or whatever they end up promising in the budget. Like, is it enough to incentivize the type of investment that would lead to better forecasts?
2: I think that that's a good starting place. There's no doubt. And if we really see action, you know, on some of these files, I think that will be extremely helpful. Because when we look back over, you know, the last decade or so, and we see business investment has really stalled out in Canada, and we're constantly trying to figure out why. And a lot of it has, you know, we see that it's these hurdles to investment, that it takes so long that to get a return on your capital. It takes us such a long period of time between permitting and then starting and stopping. So I think to the extent that Canadian businesses see that some of those impediments are going to be gone away or hopefully greatly reduced at a minimum, I think that will be enough to give a good lift to confidence and get some money out into the economy.
1: I wanted to also ask you about sort of a tale of different provinces and the way in which the economy is being felt differently in different places. Off the top, for example, I referenced the beginning of our program, which was all about an announcement in Ontario, negative, obviously, based on the trade war, and then an announcement out west, based in the resource sector, that was much more positive. Which provinces are going to have the toughest time over this trade disruption, and which are probably going to fare the best?
2: I mean, I think what we're seeing right now is Ontario, Quebec, they are the ones that are most exposed to the industries that are facing these tariffs. And this is where we're seeing some significant slowing in parts of the economy and the prospect that there could be even further tariffs on motor vehicles, for example, in early 2027. That really is going to keep the pressure on. Now, mitigating some of that, though, are announcements of projects in Quebec and Ontario as well. So, may see brighter days. And in fact, our forecast does have both those economies accelerating in 2027. Now, it's not a straight line, but certainly there is a prospect that as we get through this really difficult time, and certainly right now, that is what we're seeing in these provinces. New projects being started, actually shovels in the ground, moving forward, it starts to change their outlook, and we see it improving. But again, right now, it doesn't feel terribly good.
1: What about trade diversification? This is obviously from a political and policy perspective, what the government is really saying. We've got to decouple from the reliance on the United States, which clearly the trade war has underlined. And they've signed all these, memorandums of understanding, in some cases deals. There's a free trade one perhaps coming in a few months with India. How much really has diversified?
2: Well, this is the tricky bit, I'd say. When we look at the overall numbers recently, we've been, oh my goodness, look at, we've seen such a decline in exports, the share going to the United States. But a lot of that had to do with gold. So it was like a one item type of phenomenon. And then when those sales stopped, we saw, back to sort of more normal levels, probably about just over, I think, 70% of our exports still going to the US. I think it's great to get all of these, free trade deals in place. But I think for us to really, really capitalize on that, we're going to need the infrastructure to move along with it. Because that, I think, has been another impediment to us getting to other markets. So whether or not we actually see infrastructure built and allows Canadian goods to get from Canada to all these other markets, quickly, and cost effectively. So yes, it's good to have these, but we really, I think, need the partner to move along too, and that is the infrastructure spend.
1: So is that in and around, like, for example, ports and export facilities, like that kind of thing?
2: Exactly.
1: And what is the pace of that right now? Like subpar?
2: Well, I mean, I think some are starting some projects, but I mean, and again, it's not like any of this can be done very rapidly. I mean, these are huge mammoth projects, but I think to get started, really get movement on them, that is going to be a key signal to Canadian businesses that, hey, you should be really looking into these new markets. Over time, there will be a better way for you to get your goods to them.
1: What about the risk of the trade war itself, and in particular, it escalating? We've already seen some escalation coming into effect, for example, overnight tonight, but largely CUSMA does remain intact. You never know. We've got a huge political cycle south of the border as well. But I know you've done some analysis about, for example, if CUSMA were no longer intact, even to the degree it is right now, what kind of an impact that would have against the baseline for the economy. What is the risk around all of that?
2: Yeah, well, certainly if we did see the US decide to give notice and say they're bowing out of the agreement, there's lots of, okay, well, how's that going to look? And will we have most favored nation tariffs, et cetera? But, regardless, just that in and of itself, it would be obviously extremely large. And we would see our exports to the US, decline quite significantly. And so when we looked at it, we said, okay, let's really go down this hole and see how bad it's going to get. And our analysis suggested that we would see our economy 1.6% smaller than it otherwise would be. So it's assuming it's in place versus taking it out. So it is a material hit. Now, the other thing, though, what we did see and the results is that if we did see some diversification to other economies, that rose at a double-digit rate. That too would mitigate some of the impact, but on net, it's not a pretty picture. Let's put it that way.
1: Okay, I have to leave it on that note. I'm out of time. Thanks for your time, Don, and your analysis. Appreciate it as always.
2: Thank you. Thank you so much.
1: Thank you. Don Desjardins is chief economist at Deloitte Canada.
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1: Carmi Levy is a tech analyst and journalist in here every Monday. Hi, Carmi.
5: Happy Monday, Vashi. Great to be back with you. Oh, you know, I was okay before I read the headlines this morning. I probably should have just left my feeds until after breakfast, but
1: yeah, feels
5: I dove
1: like
5: right
1: that
5: in
1: a lot.
5: And it's been, it just feels dark.
1: Well, we're going to jump right into something that I think is cause for concern for a lot of people. We just interviewed Evan Solomon, former host of the program, as well as Minister for Artificial Intelligence, on this exact subject, because the calls from within the AI industry have really increased over the past few weeks. They're talking about the dangers of system deployment, advancement, doing stuff that you know, they told them not, the systems not to. And I wanted to talk a bit more with you about that, because consultation on what Canada should do just finished, the minister said, so that there was no commitment to introduce, for example, legislation about slowing or stopping deployment, all that kind of stuff. Trump is saying no way, no how. What are these companies saying right now? And there's one particular example of government, U.S. government sites that is interesting here.
5: Yeah, I mean, you know, the companies themselves are saying that the entire industry needs to slow down, and they're looking to the government to provide the context within which that's going to happen. Already, OpenAI has said in the wake of the latest announcement that their agents now targeted federal government websites and behaved in unexpected ways, targeted the U.S. Department of Education website. Another case involving the Securities and Exchange Commission. That agent information was posted freely on the internet because the AI agents themselves, you know, behaved in a way that was not planned. And so we just keep seeing one example after another, and the industry is saying, we got to do something about this. Now, and OpenAI proactively saying, we're not going to train, we're going to pause the training process until we understand what's happening with these federal government websites now. And this is over and above what happened with Hugging Face earlier this summer. So we just keep seeing this list build. We're seeing the company saying, we got to do something. OpenAI actually pulling the trigger on that, which is notable. They're saying, yeah, this is the second time they've done so. They say they'll do it again if they need to. But, you know, we need a better framework. We can't keep relying on the largesse of these tech companies to decide for themselves when they choose to hit the brakes and when they don't. There needs to be a better standard of care across the industry that is ultimately legislated from on high, so that these companies are forced to kind of align with that. In other words, it isn't up to them, it's up to the government. And I think at this point, given the rhetoric that we're hearing out of the White House, it's certainly not going to come from the U.S. But at least listening to you speaking with Minister Solomon, it's pretty clear that that seems to be the direction that we're moving in Canada, which aligns with what we're seeing in Europe and pretty much everywhere else around the world. So at least we're representing the global recognition that this is an issue and we need to do something about it. And whether we're moving fast enough, I think, is another question that needs to be asked and answered. But at least we're moving, which a couple months ago, that wasn't the case. So we'll take the win, but we still need more.
1: Quick follow-up for you on that. If everybody does agree to it, minus the United States and China, can it still be effective?
5: I think it can, because increasingly there's this notion that the U.S. is the global dominating power in AI. And to a certain extent, it is. Most of the major players, that's where they're based, where most of the hardware that underpins the AI economy. NVIDIA, of course, is the 800-pound gorilla in the room. And so to a certain extent, yeah, that is true. However, China has emerged as a significant power in AI. They, because of U.S. sanctions against hardware exports to China, they've developed their own chip industry. They've developed their own models that are in many respects more efficient and safer than their American equivalents. And you know, listening to Xi Jinping, some of his comments during the visit to Washington, he did talk about safety, and he did sort of recognize that we need to preserve humanity among here. And So no explicit commitments for China to go along with the rest of the world, but at the same time, not 100% agreeing with Washington's laissez-faire attitude. But we've got to win the race with China, so let's just throw off the brakes.
1: Well, yeah, and I mean, China operates so differently. There's no world in which that communist dictatorship would allow for, AI to outmaneuver it. Like, they predicate their entire society in a different way than
5: yeah. a free market. And I think it still benefits us if the U.S. doesn't want to play ball and China continues to go pedal to the metal. It yeah. still benefits us, and certainly from a geopolitical perspective, for Canada to be leading that conversation, for Mark Carney to be calling for an AI stability board and working with G7 and G20 leaders toward that end, I think is a really good thing. And again, it reinforces Canada's position geopolitically, given all that's transpired with the U.S. over the last year and a half.
1: Okay, let's talk a little bit at the individual level, because you've got another interesting piece here about big banks saying that they're uneasy about people shopping via AI agents.
5: Yeah, I mean, I remember, and so they've the six major global banks, including Bank of America and Capital One, they're saying that as the industry pivots toward agentic AI, so these are the same AI agents that broke into Hugging Face and that are really at the core of this entire global brouhaha over the technology. Now the finance industry is weighing in and saying, you know what, handing our credit card information over to an AI agent, probably not a good idea at this point. And it to a certain extent, it reflects a lot of the concerns that we saw early in the e-commerce era, that can we trust this interconnected technology with sensitive financial transactions and financial data? Are these systems trustworthy? Do they present a specific risk from a cybersecurity perspective? And, you know, I think the answer to that needs to be a yes. And I think, you know, we need to be tempering our deployment of these technologies in light of the fact that we don't really understand how they work. We don't really understand how to protect ourselves when they don't work as designed. So I think this is a good thing. The industry is raising a flag saying, we're not going to become an agentic commerce economy until we build trust in agentic commerce. And we're not there yet.
1: So let me ask at again, more individual level. If as we wait for governments to figure their stuff out, what's your advice to Canadians about putting their information into these systems or using AI agents, for example, to show all that kind of stuff? Like, are there things we can do ourselves to mitigate some of the impact?
5: Resist the pressure and open our eyes. I mean, right now, Meta just released Muse, which is really the first significantly successful example of a consumer-focused agentic AI platform. So it looks like an innocuous little app that automates things, but really it is the first successful agentic AI app. And so resist the urge. Don't hand your information over to it. Pretty soon it's going to be able to buy things on our behalf. And given the security warnings that we've seen around Muse, just in the last week, I would say, you know, back off. You know, I've been testing it because that's what I do, but I certainly won't be using it to go off on, shopping sprees on my behalf because I don't want to go to the mall. The technology isn't fully baked yet, and certainly the fact that Meta is already releasing security fixes to address significant risks, vulnerabilities in its design, I think is a sign we shouldn't be buying the hype and we shouldn't be downloading the app just because all of our friends have. We should be waiting until the industry is a little bit more mature in that regard.
1: Carmi, thank you. I appreciate it.
5: Thanks so much, Vashi.
1: Have a good one. Carmi Levy is a tech analyst and journalist here with two very interesting stories about artificial intelligence. I feel like we're going to be talking about it forever.
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14: From the National Newsroom of the Canadian Press, I'm Karen Rebo. Ontario-based Latitude Air Ambulance says the six people aboard its missing medical transport plane are presumed dead after the U.S. Coast Guard suspended its search off Massachusetts. The Gulfstream jet disappeared very early on Saturday while flying from Bermuda to Boston with four Canadian crew members aboard, as well as a Bermudian patient and a family member. Its pilot had reported electrical problems and declared an emergency as the jet approached the Massachusetts coast before losing contact with air traffic control.
6: Roger, you said you're coming in the line, is that what you said? Okay, you're coming in a little weak, so you're I didn't hear what your response was, if you were just saying emergency or not.
14: A debris field was found sometime later, about 32 kilometers off Nantucket. Officials searched an area covering more than 7,000 square kilometers for any sign of the plane's six occupants and suspended operations later on Sunday. Monday is election day in Quebec. Voters will cast ballots as the future of the province weighs on the campaign. Experts from around the world say digital technology such as social media is a public health issue for children and youth. The series of papers published by The Lancet says the responsibility for making sure apps don't cause harm has to shift from youth and families to tech companies and governments. Canadian Press reporter Brenda Molina Navidad says one of the co-authors is Canadian.
7: The University of Toronto's Jay Shaw says individual measures that fall to parents, like limiting screen time, aren't enough to address the bigger issue of ensuring digital health for young people. Shaw says the way social media companies make money leads to creating addictive products. He says the infinite scroll where posts never end and targeted algorithms are designed to keep young people on the apps for as long as possible.
14: The Lancet papers say depression, anxiety, sleep disruption, and limited physical activity are documented harms to young people. And the latest Colleen Hoover adaptation won the weekend at the box office, while the latest Tom Cruise movie dug itself a hole.
8: I feel like I'm losing my mind.
9: Verity took the top spot at the box office this weekend, making $32.6 million. The film is starring Anne Hathaway and Dakota Johnson.
15: Raccoon City General.
25: No sweat.
9: Resident Evil took second place, while Heart of the Beast finished third.
26: Now Digger here got us into this mess, and Digger's gonna dig us out.
9: Tom Cruise's latest movie, Digger, finished in fifth place with only $8 million on a budget of over $150 million. Mike Dabosky, ABC News.
14: This is the Canadian Press. In sports, in NHL action, Mitch Marner scored his first goal of the season and his Vegas Golden Knights down the Vancouver Canucks 3-2. The Winnipeg Jets are in the win column. Kyle Connor scored two of Winnipeg's three power play goals and assisted on the third as the Jets held off the Detroit Red Wings 3-2. The Seattle Kraken scored three times in the game's first 8 minutes and cruised to a 6-1 win over Calgary. In Major League Baseball playoffs, Jackson Chourio hit a two-run single off Mason Miller with two outs in the ninth, and the Milwaukee Brewers rallied past San Diego 4-3 for a 2-0 lead in their NL Division Series. The Atlanta Braves beat the Dodgers 3-2 to even their NL Division Series at a game apiece. And in the NFL Sunday, Drake May threw three touchdown passes, including Efton Chisholm's one-handed catch with a minute 50 left, and the New England Patriots beat the Buffalo Bills 29-26. From the Canadian Press, I'm Karen Rebo.
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27: Hey, good morning, everybody. Welcome to the show for Friday, October the 2nd. Almost to the end of another work week, and the weekend upon us. Looks like it's going to be a beautiful weekend, too. Edmonton and Calgary both looking at sunny skies, and the temperatures in the upper teens, maybe even 20. Could be fantastic. It looks like it's going to be really good for the next few days at least, and carrying through right into the beginning of next week. So enjoy it. This is the best time of year, I think, for this. This is fantastic when it's this kind of weather. At this time of year, it's just perfect. It's not too hot. It's not too cool. It's just it's a sweet spot of the season where take advantage of it if you can. And then, of course, next weekend we've got Thanksgiving and off we go into the holiday season. Is that the official kickoff of the holiday season? I know it is in the States. It's a little early here in Canada. But nonetheless, it's a busy, busy time of the year. Also going to be a busy show today. I had a really interesting conversation this morning with someone who teaches teachers teaches education students about, well, how to educate. And as we know, and we've talked about many, many times, there's new rules when it comes to teaching in the province of Alberta about bias and pushing agendas and all that sort of stuff. You know how it works, right? Well, how does that fit into this referendum conversation? And I think it's an interesting conversation because in reality, and you know, we encounter this on the show all the time, and I say it all the time, sure, there's bias in media, sure, there's probably biased teachers, but there's also a lot of bias in the audience, right? And sometimes that bias overrules, and like I say, it's not always what I say that you hear. You hear something different than what I say sometimes. So if you're a teacher, I imagine, you know, how do you go into this conversation? Because presenting facts, just presenting facts about the upcoming referendum in the province of Alberta, will be perceived by some people on both sides of the argument as pushing an agenda, pushing one side over the other, expressing your own personal bias because you didn't mention this or you did mention this, and on it goes, right? We've gotten used to an environment now, I think largely due to cable news, but other things as well, podcasts and, you know, talk radio. There's all kinds of things where you can literally seek out information that's told to you, only the information that you want to hear and only told to you in a way that you want to hear it. And we sort of accept that. Well, we get used to it, and that's what we perceive as being our baseline, when really, in some cases, it's the most wildly biased thing you can ever hear, but it's what we're used to. So anything that doesn't fit into that becomes the bias. And I think it happens in education, too. Now, I mean, it's a different conversation when it comes to education. I don't know what the consequences are. I guess do you lose your job with the new provincial rules? I don't even know. But it's a challenge that teachers are trying to deal with because you've got to talk about what's going on in the province. I mean, current affairs, social studies. I mean, this is, you have to. I mean, a real life example of all of this is taking place in Alberta right now. So, of course, they got to talk about it. But some teachers are saying, well, how do I go about doing that without having it come back as though I'm biased because I didn't do this or I did do this? And I imagine it's pretty tricky to try and sort your way through that. So we'll have an interesting conversation about that. Also today, I didn't even know that this was happening. I have not watched Heated Rivalry. I have no intention of watching Heated Rivalry. It doesn't sound like anything that is up my alley, but I know it's been wildly, like crazy popular, insanely popular, as you know. And I guess in reality, it's driven all kinds of ladies to hockey to the point, like ESPN reporting that they saw like 150% increase in female viewership in hockey in the playoffs this year over last year. And they say, at least in some instances, it has to do with Heated Rivalry. So the United, the National Hockey League, never one to miss out on a marketing opportunity, just being smart and not being critical, has decided they've launched something called, believe it or not, Hot for Hockey. So the NHL is going to be actually rolling out a bunch of short stories on their audiobook platforms. It'll be something that you listen to, and they're going to be coming out. They're very short, like 60, 90 seconds kind of things, really short. And then they're going to be using it as promotional vehicles to drive people to watch games. It'll be promoting upcoming games, but it will be done in a way that focuses on the romance novel angle of to hockey. And it involved real NHL players like Jack Eichel and Sebastian Aho and stuff like this. So it's kind of interesting. Now, there's been some pushback, but we'll get into a conversation about that later. I didn't know that this was happening. It,

hockey media out there. Largely thanks to heated rivalry. So we'll get into that. But, of course, here in this province, we're still talking a lot about this pipeline announcement that was made yesterday, which, you know, was not a surprise. There was no question that we were going to have this announcement made yesterday, I don't think. It would have been disastrous if we didn't. But there, now everybody is discussing and trying to sort through, well, what exactly does it mean, right? How far does this advance things? It does put it into that national project, right? Or what do they call it? A project of national interest, which is supposed to fast-track things and get us through an 11-month process here where September 1st we get a yay or a nay, we get an ultimate decision on how this goes. I'll be fascinated to see how this plays out because we heard opposition yesterday. Environmental groups, some indigenous groups offering support, some not. So there's challenges that remain. But at the end of the day, we've known that. That's why nothing has happened, because those challenges have won the day and received support from government, frankly, where government has championed the opposition over the proponents for a very, very long time. But it's shifted. If you listen to all the politicians yesterday, it's changed. Provincial politicians, federal politicians all saying we're now in a position where we need to do this. That's literally what a project in the national interest means. So now is where the rubber hits the road. And we actually have to see if this country is capable of doing what the Prime Minister has promised to do for about 2 years now, right? This is the test. We're going to build faster. We're going to build stronger. We're going to build better. All the things. Okay, well, here's how it works. The clock is ticking on this particular project. And if it doesn't happen, that's a failure of what's been promised. So there's a lot at stake here. It's you know, politically, economically, the pipeline itself, there's a lot going on. So what barriers remain? How big of a deal is this? We got a few people lined up to talk to us about that. So let me take our first break, and then we'll come back and get into the latest on this situation right after this.

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9: All right, so lots to get into as we talk about this pipeline. And like I say, there's a lot of reaction yesterday. There's a lot of opposition expressed yesterday. How significant that will be remains to be seen. There's progress here. Still, I think a lot of unanswered questions that, you know, need to be answered before this is done. Maybe not today, but before we get to the end of this. We're going to chat now with Richard Masson, who is the former executive at the Alberta Petroleum Marketing Commission, about this. Richard, thanks so much for joining us. Always appreciate your time.
10: Great to be here, Shane.
9: I mean, to start, right, this is a step forward, and you saw a lot of smiling faces up in Fort McMurray yesterday. The premier was thrilled. The prime minister looked happy for good reason. We're making progress, at least up until this point.
10: We are, and I think the big thing is it's the first use of this new major projects legislation declaring this to be in the national interest up front, which, you know, we've had lots of projects that have gone very far down the road, hundreds of millions of dollars of work and years of effort by senior teams and consultation with many communities, and then at the end the plug gets pulled. So that should not happen this time, at least from a government point of view. We'll see if it survives all the court challenges that may come later.
9: Yeah, we'll get to that in a sec. First, though, the reason that governments, well, not just government, a lot of Canadians have wanted to see this for a very long time. You know, you heard the Prime Minister talking about some of the numbers yesterday, a million barrels a day, hundreds of billions in revenue over the next 25, 30 years, $20 billion a year in GDP boost. Like, this would be a big, it would be a difference maker when it comes to the Canadian economy, wouldn't it?
10: Absolutely. Oil is the biggest sector in our economy that earns export revenue, so this year, $160 billion will come from oil and gas production. And so it's huge. And so a million barrels a day pipeline means 700,000 barrels a day of new oil sands production, the need for 300,000 barrels a day of new diluent production, and, you know, thousands and thousands of jobs and billions of investment to go with that.
9: Where do you see, I don't know, challenges, unanswered questions, possible hurdles when you look at what the announcement was yesterday, and between yesterday and September the 1st, where do you think the questions are outlying?
10: So if we start on the route, the benefit is we know that route quite well. Trans Mountain has been operating it for 70 years. They did the major expansion. They learned a lot from all of that. Now they're looking at how can we fit a million barrel a day pipeline on that right-of-way. Where do we have to deviate to accommodate either geography or the communities that are in the way? And what do we have to do at the port? I think Roberts Bank is going to be one of the biggest challenges, of course. Bringing in 2 million barrel tankers called VLCCs is going to be different. Hasn't happened before. And the port has to accommodate that. It has to have the storage tanks, all of those things that allow for it to happen. So that'll be new and, a challenging consultation and engineering piece.
9: What about filling that line? That still remains to be seen. There's a free-for-all, I think it's called, coming up next spring. I mean, we still need to hear from producers that, yeah, okay, we can do this, right?
10: Absolutely. And the challenge is there are three other projects vying for those volumes. So the Trans Mountain expansion of 300,000 barrels a day that can be done by 2028 is very likely to happen, 300,000 barrels a day. Then South Bow owns Prairie Connector, which is partnered with Bridger for 500,000 barrels a day to get to the U.S. Gulf Coast. That already has commercial support because it's using existing right-of-ways. It looks relatively inexpensive. And Enbridge is debottlenecking its system as well for some more barrels, maybe 200,000-300,000 barrels a day. So it's a million barrels a day of new capacity happening there. So this extra pipeline to the West Coast requires a further million barrels a day, to fill it. So that's where the challenge comes. And unless that new pipeline can show that it can be done economically with a toll that can compete with the alternatives, it won't get the commercial support it needs to proceed.
9: And how does that get determined, Richard? Like I say, there's you got an opportunity for producers to weigh in next spring, I believe it is. What is the process in determining whether or not that does actually make sense for them?
10: Well, what will happen over the course of these months, they'll do all the consultation and the engineering, acquire all the rest of the right-of-ways. They'll say, here's what the expected price tag will be. So let's use a round number of $40 billion for this pipeline. Then they'll say, well, that can translate into a toll of whatever the number is, $12 a barrel Canadian for 20 years. And so the producers will look at that and say, compared to my alternatives, does that look competitive? And if it looks competitive, they'll sign up. They need probably 800,000 barrels a day of committed capacity for 20 years to allow this project to proceed, because that's essentially what it's going to take to get through the Canadian energy regulators, is this in the national interest assessment kind of thing from an economics point of view. So it's a lot of volume, and it all depends on can they deliver a credible, cost-effective pipeline.
9: Do you think, and you mentioned it earlier, the environmental groups, we know that they will send this to court, they will protest, they will do it. We've heard some Indigenous communities offer support. Others have said, no, we're not, we're offering opposition. So that we could see protests, we could see court challenges from them as well. I mean, that 11-month timeline, that's a tight window. Do you think it gets done? I mean, I know this isn't necessarily talking about petroleum, Richard, but you've seen this process play out time and time again. Don't you think we're going to potentially see some hurdles there?
10: Oh, I absolutely think that's a very aggressive timeline. And it's fundamentally because Indigenous companies or Indigenous communities have inherent rights. And so the new legislation can shorten regulatory approvals and it can, avoid duplication, many of those things. But it can't short circuit that you need to do adequate consultation and accommodation with an Indigenous group, because if you are seen to be doing that, you're going to end up going to court for sure, and that delays everything. And the last few times the federal government has lost pretty much every time.
9: Wow. Okay, so that's what we'll be watching for. Richard, great stuff as always. Thanks so much for your time.
10: Anytime. Take care.
9: Richard Masson, former executive at the Alberta Petroleum Marketing Commission. And like I say, I mean, This is the test. The Prime Minister has said Canada needs to build faster, needs to build better. Okay, gotcha. Great. You're the guy to do it. You promised us that. Here's where we need to see, and we've talked about this a lot, the talk needs to translate into action. And I think this next 11 months, there will be a few different tests. There will be Indigenous groups that challenge this, that are opposed to this. There will be environmental groups that are opposed to this. Mayor of Vancouver signed on yesterday. David Eby has been silenced on the issue. province of Alberta is all in. So I think at the government level, you've got buy-in all along the way. Sounds like it anyway. But that doesn't mean there aren't going to be hurdles that have to be overcome. Tesla Jim in Calgary are on the air. Hey, Jim.
11: So I think one of the issues here is that that consultation has never really been defined. Consultation still always seems to turn out to be a no.
9: Like, what does that mean? Yeah.
11: What does it mean? It's like, okay, well, I mean, how long the consultations, but it was never really defined. It looks to me, if I remember correctly, Shay, I thought that these projects needed to be more or less done by Enbridge or TransCanada Energy or whatever. This is one of the, what looks to be like the first step to nationalizing our energy program, because this is going to be done by TMX, which is a Crown corporation.
9: 100%. It's owned by the feds and by the province at this point in time. Now, they both say they don't want that to be the end state of this. They want private investment, private ownership. They have offered a 10% ownership stake to Indigenous communities along the route. But you're right. They've all said they don't want the government to be stuck owning another pipeline. But at this point in time, there's no private industry that has said, okay, well, we'll do it. None.
11: And then, so it's built. Nobody's bought TMX yet. And what's the toll per barrel on TMX? I mean, I think that's probably a pretty good baseline of what this thing's going to look like. And I think the other thing is, I don't know, by the time this thing's done, I think we're starting to get in some pretty serious alternative energies like nuclear and stuff like that. I mean, I think AI came up with one that's going to be the size of a walk-in closet.
9: Yeah, I know. Yeah.
11: And you had a guest on. I think you had a guest on either yesterday or the day before saying that, you know, this long-range plan for oil is not there.
9: Well, it depends how long-term. Depends how long-term you're talking to.
11: Well, okay, well, we're talking 20 years to get this thing paid back.
9: Oh, to get paid back, yeah. Yeah, I think the demand for oil isn't going anywhere in 20 years. I know there's some projections that say, you know, by 2030, there's some 2050, and on it goes and stuff like that, right?
11: But I think the thing is it capping out?
9: It will. It absolutely will. It will hit peak demand, and then it will start to decline. But when that happens, not 100% sure. There's a million different, you know, you can look at a bunch of different predictions on where that might land. Grant in Calgary, you're on the air. Hey, Grant.
12: Shay, long time no talk.
9: Yeah, how are you, bud?
12: I'm doing good, buddy. Doing really good. Down to 195 from the old 289.
9: Look at you go.
12: Really good. Look at me go, dude. I'm telling you. And, went up to Vancouver, visited my boy and my Mustang, and went a little fast on the Coca-Cola, but it was fun.
9: Yeah, well.
12: That's the last time I'll do that. Anyways, wanted to chat to you about the separatists.
9: I've only got 30 seconds. They're going to make me go to news.
12: I'll be real quick. What he said was, you have to go through Ottawa now to do everything. Because, how easy is it going to be to get a pipeline out to BC if we're separatists? Nobody's going to go for it anyways. Anyways, good to talk to you, buddy.
9: Yeah, thanks, Grant. Well, I mean, yeah, a lot of people have said that, right? Well, here's the argument, Grant. Well, then we won't let any of their trucks or trains through either. So Canada will have to come to the table because everything gets shipped from the Port of Vancouver through Alberta, which is true. So I don't know. Let's just not get there. Take a break for the news and be back right after this.
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25: We're happy that the government seems committed now, finally, to allow a pipeline to the Pacific to go ahead. And we want pipelines to go in all directions, by the way. We'll support every single pipeline proposal that comes along. But we'll hold our applause until we see the steel pipe in the ground. We want to, as Elvis said, little less conversation, a little more action, please.
9: A little more action, a little less conversation, a little more conversation, a little more action. Yeah, it's Elvis. You've heard the song. That's Pierre Polyev of last night speaking to a crowd in Medicine Hat, and some skepticism there. Also some optimism, I guess. Pleased to see that the government is taking this step and moving forward on the pipeline, but saying at the same time, we'll wait and see. We'll wait and see. And I don't think that is unfair by any stretch of the imagination. It is, as you heard from Richard Masson, there are still a number of hurdles to get over. And like we said, there are a number of groups that have already come out as early as yesterday and before and said, nah, we're not into it. Environmental groups, indigenous groups, some have expressed support. But even Prime Minister Carney yesterday, when he talked about, you know, the work that's been done getting to this point, he said there is opposition. There absolutely is opposition along the way. But that's what he's promised to stick handle. That's the whole game right there. That's the claim that was made. That's the promise that was made. So get on with it. I had a chance to speak with Dr. Eric Kam about this morning. Dr. Kam is the economics professor at Toronto Metropolitan University. We chat every Friday morning and, you know, again, optimism, but okay, where do we go from here?
26: I mean, this is the project you and I have talked about, I don't know how many times, but it's another step forward, right? I guess if you want to characterize it, it's continued progress. We're not at the finish line, but we continue to move forward. Is that a good way of looking at it, do you think?
0: I think it's the best way to look at it, Shay, because you don't want to count, you know, they say don't count your chickens until they're hatched, and you don't want to count your GDP before the pipe is built, right? Mm-hmm. So this is a big deal, right? The government's saying this could be a $20 billion annual GDP shock, and that's substantial, but we just have to remember it's a projection. There are potentially very large construction costs, environmental and regulatory issues. We know there's indigenous consultation, not to mention financing questions and execution risk. So I like to look at it, Shay, like Canada announced an opportunity, not a barrel of oil. And the economics of this will become real when the pipeline becomes real.
26: Yeah, and Eric, I wanted to ask you about those numbers because, like you say, $20 billion a year in a GDP bump, $100 billion in government revenue by 2060. I mean, those are projections. Those are estimates. We don't know that for sure, right? I mean, the price of oil sort of dictates a lot of this.
0: Well, of course. And they've also thrown in 140,000 jobs. Yeah. Look, you know, it's a bit like a Christmas wish list, Shay. The government's going to throw in everything they can to try to push this over the edge. I mean, look at the, I mean, just think about the sheer volume of this, a million barrels a day, you know, about, that's a lot. I mean, that's a ton. And so they're talking about this. And really, what are they trying to do here? What's the government trying to sell the population, right? Number one, it's really a market diversification story, right? Because we know that we produce globally this valuable commodity, but overwhelmingly we sell it to one buyer. So this specific outlet would give producers, you know, much greater access. It's giving Canadian oil to more than one customer. That's big. Number two, in my mind, more customers simply means more bargaining power, right? The problem hasn't been that America buys our oil. That's a blessing. Yeah. The problem is when America is virtually the only buyer of our oil, right? There's an expression, one customer is a market, several customers are bargaining power. And so I'd like to think when you add all that up, right, this puts finally some physical infrastructure behind what has been really, frankly, trade diversification rhetoric. They've talked for years, what has this trade war been about? Economic dependence on the United States, right? So energy is one area where geography and infrastructure determine whether diversification is actually possible. So to tie this up to our first point, don't plan the parade route just yet, but it's a start.
26: You mentioned all the things that, and I agree with you 100%, you know, are we going to finally diversify? Are all these things going to happen? Is it also a test, Eric, of what the prime minister has been talking about for a year and a half? We're going to build faster. We're going to build at a pace we haven't seen. Okay, you've now given yourself a timeline of September 1 to get this approved, 11 months. It's take years, literally years, decades. Some pipelines have been tied up through this process. This is a test to prove, I guess, or not prove, that the government has actually made the changes necessary to get things done in a timely fashion in this country, right? Like, there's a lot at stake, aside from the pipeline, just proving what the government has been talking about.
0: Yes, and it would be a nice change if our federal government had some credibility and followed through on the things that they said they did. I think one thing that's going to, I won't say stand in the way of this, but there's a big question still to be asked, right? And in fact, there's two separate questions. Is another export route economically valuable? But if so, who should pay for it? Now, I know I can answer yes to the first question, but that doesn't mean I'm automatically answering the second. I think who bears the financial risk of this is going to be really interesting. And we already know they're kind of out of the closet, right? The federal and Alberta governments are taking ownership positions alongside some, you know, private sector participation. That's great. A project can have national benefits, but there's a separate question here. And this goes back to the, we don't want to celebrate yet. Who's going to pay for it? Who's going to pay for cost overruns? What about the demand risk that would fall in the lap of taxpayers? So that's why I say, I think really what we're seeing here is an opportunity. Listen, the government, I don't have to tell you, the government has been saying nothing but we want to reduce our, not just exposure to U.S. economic risk, but also political risk. Mm-hmm. So, you know, for decades, this country had an enormous natural resource advantage, but a massive transportation disadvantage. So maybe this specific link is a chance to even out that scale, because the last thing you want is to become an economic and energy superpower But unfortunately, we can't get it out of the ground, so we're closed for business. So, yeah, I think that's the thesis of this conversation, is this is one of those things that sounds really good on paper, but we know what we teach to do on paper, and so we've got to have some contracts signed and some deals made and some hands shaken.
26: That's the thing, right? I mean, as you said, who's going to own this thing? It's the feds in the province right now. They both say they don't want that. They ultimately want this to be done by private industry, but there is no private industry willing to jump in, at least not that far. There's still the question, who's going to fill this pipeline? Will the producers come running once they get a look at how this is going to work and what the tolls might be? So that's the key point here. Obviously, we've moved forward. We've seen some progress here, Eric, but not to the point where private industry, who ultimately will rule the day here, says, okay, we're in. We agree. You guys have done the necessary things. We're not there yet.
0: No, that's true. And I have even overriding concerns about that. I'm actually less concerned with private industry having its say. I'm a little bit concerned, as I always am, with what I call the, and I don't use this term negatively, but the externalities here. What are the environmentalists going to say?
26: Yeah.
0: What are the indigenous communities going to say?
26: They've
0: been talking about giving the indigenous community 10% of the profits of this deal. So is that going to fly? This is a lot of moving pieces. And, you know, for the sake of this country and for the sake of the people who voted for somebody who said, I can bring peace to the land with respect to trade, you know, to be blunt, he better make this work, because I don't know what else he has up his sleeve.
26: I think that's going to be the interesting part, because, you know, I mean, let's say this gets approved and the shovels get in the ground and all the rest of it, there's going to be a protest. We know that. They've already promised there's going to be. There always is. Carney has managed. He's handled EB. He's handled Stephen Guilbeault. He's taken. But there still will be bigger protests. There still will be bigger opposition. And I don't know. I mean, we already heard about court challenges and stuff yesterday. Like, we'll see how he handles that. That's going to be tough. It's going to be very difficult if you want to fast track this.
0: Yeah, and not to sound like a you-know-what, but this is the mandate on which he was voted
26: right,
0: in. He promised everybody, I'm the person to take care of these issues. Like, I know I'm going to get Twitters today, Shay, that are going to say, well, do you think you could do better, Dr. Cam? And my answer is, I didn't put myself up for election and promise I could do better, but he did. So this is the time that the politician has to go from theory to practice and put some things on paper. This economy cannot take more words that are not backed by action. This 0% growth is not a joke. We need to have some investment. We need to have some research and development. We have to increase our productivity. This would go a long way to doing a lot of those things. If this thing turns out to be a monumental failure, I hate to tell you what I think of the Prime Minister.
26: Yeah, exactly. And as you say, Eric, we've heard a lot of talk, and it's time for the action to follow, and the clock is ticking. So we'll follow it along from here. Thanks so much for your time, as always, sir.
0: Stay healthy, Shay.
26: Dr. Eric Cam, an economics professor at Toronto Metropolitan University. I think Mark Carney would agree with him. I think, you know, everything that Eric said there, and that's what we've been saying here for a good long while. The promise. Now here's the payoff. You've got 11 months to get this thing to a place where we're assuming it gets approved. Mark Carney obviously says he wants it to be approved. I guess something could happen, but there will be opposition along this path. There's no two ways about that. And as Eric Cam said, he has said Canada needs to do this and do that and do this and do that. Well, here's a chance to make that actually happen, right? So, and again, Mark Carney knows that. That's not a surprise to Mark Carney. It's not like, oh, boy. No, he knows that. But it will be interesting to see how that plays out. It'll be very interesting to see how that plays out, because there's a lot at stake here. Okay, 780-451.
1: Edmonton, ready to hoist that cup once more. Your Elves have officially punched their ticket to the playoffs.
2: Ladies and gentlemen, the castle is secure. 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
1: Prime to reclaim the glory. 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
9: All right, 780-451-8800, 403-974-8255. We can take a call or two here while we got time before crosstalk. Check it with Andy in Edmonton. Hi, Andy, you're on the air.
32: Yeah, hi, Shea. Hi. I'm feeling really bullish about this whole project. I mean, it just makes so much sense. The fact that the mayor of Vancouver, the premier of BC, is on board. He wasn't last year. And I like the fact that they've already said, 10% for Indigenous groups.
9: Yep.
32: I mean, that's a lot of money. I can't see why they wouldn't want that in the job. So, we've got a big debt here in Canada. We've got to start paying down our bills, and if I'm Wabkanu, I'm a little bit jealous right now, and I'm probably thinking, hey, I'd like to get this pipeline going to Churchill. So I see this as a positive, and like your expert said, putting pressure on the United States. I mean, they've dropped the ball. They haven't come to us, and they don't seem to want to reinvest in Canada. So we're saying to them, we're going to move ahead here, and we're going to pay our bills, and we're going to create jobs. And if you don't want to be part of it, well, that's your loss.
9: Yeah, no, I hear you. There's so many positive. Now, there is opposition out there. Andy, we've heard it. We've heard some groups say they're going to oppose it and challenge it in court and things like that. So it's not going to be 100% easy. It's not a slam dunk, but I think that's what the whole promise was. We'll handle that, right? We'll get past that.
32: Absolutely, Shay.
9: So we'll see how it goes. Thanks, Andy. I appreciate it. Let's go to Dave in Calgary. Hi, Dave. You're on the air.
12: Hi.
9: Hi.
12: Tell Stephen Gabo to crawl back into the hole that he climbed out of. And those protesters that want to protest against the pipeline, we've got work for them up in the Northwest Territories where the mosquitoes will eat them. You know, we're sick and tired of listening to this bullshit.
9: Dave.
12: Put the pipeline in.
9: I mean, I wanted to hang up on him before because he sounds a little off the wall, but then he's got a curse. Like, what? I mean, we're not splitting the atom here. Like, this is pretty well established that you can't swear when you phone in, right? Come on, be better, please. Rob in Chilliwack, you are on the air. Hey, Rob, go ahead.
13: Hey, good morning, Shay. Happy Friday to you.
9: Yeah, you too.
13: I am 100% on board with this pipeline. I mean, I want to see shovels in the ground. I was hoping it would maybe happen a little earlier. But hey, Mark Carney, Prime Minister Carney, he knows this has to happen, and we have to get our product to the world.
9: Yeah.
13: One thing I wanted to add, as I said to your producer, Shay, I believe also we need refineries again in Canada. Oil is going to be around for a long, long time. I mean, I'm not sorry to disappoint the environmentalists out there, but it's not the devil everyone thinks it is, as far as I'm concerned. We have carbon capture, all that kind of stuff. We used to have, and maybe you know better than me, Shay, excuse me for my ignorance, but I think we used to have close to 50 refineries in Canada, and I think we're down to what, 15 to 17 left, if that.
9: I was going to read about this, yes, because I remember when the major, when Jean Chrétien came out and made the major announcement of the oil sands expansion and everything like that, yeah. And Ralph Klein was the premier, and there was talk about, okay, well, what are we going to do? Are we going to build upgraders? Are we going to build refineries? Are we going to do all that stuff? And we made a decision at that time, nah, we'll ship it down to the United States. We'll ship the bitumen down to the United States. We made that call, and ever since, there's been people who said that was a mistake.
13: It was a mistake. Like I've said to you before on your show, Shay, we ship it to the United States. They refine our product. We buy it back at a premium price. Look, we got to start looking after Canadians too, I think. And like I told you the other day, and I'm not being a whiner here. I choose to drive my diesel truck. Now, we have the third most reserves of oil in the world. But should it cost me to fill up my GMC $334.62? That's crazy.
9: It is.
13: Appreciate it, Shay. You have a great weekend. Thanks, man.
9: Thanks, Rob. I hear you. There's no question. And we'll get into the price of diesel. It is. I mean, there's word today that Trump, he's really strong-arming the EU to release some of their strategic reserves of diesel. Trump's up against it. He said in a speech this morning that they're worried about losing Texas and Michigan in the upcoming midterms down in the United States. So there's all kinds of pressure on him to bring down the price of fuel. Now, G7 has said they're going to release oil and diesel to try and stem the non-stop rising price of oil and gas, or diesel is the big one. That's what everybody's talking about right now. So the G7 said today that they will release 100 million barrels of oil and fuel products in the coming weeks to try and bring down the prices. Trump, again, hammering the drum, saying that the diesel release has to happen immediately. G7 says it's going to happen within the next 20 days. But like I say, he's really up against it. The national average for a gallon of diesel in the U.S. right now, today, $6.37. It hit a record of $6.52 last week, a couple of weeks ago now. It's never been this high. And as you heard from Rob in Chilliwack, we're seeing the same thing here in Canada. Massive, massive diesel costs. So but here's the thing about releasing these strategic reserves. This is how we've kept the price of gasoline at, you know, not $2. Well, in some parts of Canada. But the reality is those reserves run out, and then when they do, you've got a situation where the price goes back up and there is no other levers to pull. So Trump is convinced or is trying to convince France and other members of the EU to release some of their diesel stockpile. They're pushing back. They haven't made a commitment. They haven't made a decision yet, but the G7 nations have said that they will release 100 million barrels. So that'll help in the short term, but if there is no solution to what is causing the problem, and that is a lack of supply, and I can get into this a little bit later. We got some clips from Patrick DeHaan that we can talk about. That's the issue, and as long as the supply remains constrained, the price stays high. That's how it works. So this will help in the short term. How much? We'll

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11: From the National Newsroom of the Canadian Press, I'm Karen Rebo. The Ontario company that owns the Canadian Air Ambulance that vanished off the coast of Nantucket says it is mourning the six souls aboard. The Gulfstream jet and its four Canadian crew members were transporting a Bermudian patient and their family member from Bermuda to Boston when the plane lost contact early Saturday off Massachusetts. Here's ABC reporter Morgan Norwood.
12: A source telling ABC News officials believe the plane rapidly descended 7,500 feet before hitting the water. Air traffic control audio indicates the pilot may have been coming in blind with electrical problems while a storm loomed ahead.
13: Okay, you declare emergency.
12: The Coast Guard deploying planes, choppers, and cutters.
13: The U.S. Coast Guard soon recovered debris from the plane 32 kilometers off the island of Nantucket, but says it suspended its search for the missing occupants later Sunday after having searched 7,000 kilometers of ocean. Monday is election day in Quebec. Party Québécois leader Paul St-Pierre Plamondon says if elected, homelessness, taxes, and community services will be priorities during his first 100 days as premier. The leaders of the Liberal Party and the Coalition Avenir Quebec urge voters not to put Plamondon's party in power because of his promise to hold a sovereignty referendum. Conservative leader Éric Duhaime hopes to earn at least 12 seats to gain official party status, while Quebec Solidaire looks to attract progressive voters who support sovereignty but do not back the PQ. A manhunt continues following the deadly homecoming block party 2 hours south of Atlanta. Law enforcement in Vienna, Georgia, describing it as a tragic ending to a weekend-long annual celebration that attracts former residents and people from out of town. Sheriff Craig Peavy says two people in their 20s were fatally shot and dozens of others injured in the overnight hours early Sunday, the sheriff calling it a senseless act of violence. The
14: victims range from 14 to 51 years old. Conditions of the victims at this time range critical to stable.
13: The search for suspects continues. And experts from around the world, including Canada, say the scale of digital technology used by children and youth is a public health issue that needs immediate action to prevent further harm. A series of papers published by The Lancet says the responsibility for keeping young people safe from problematic use of social media must shift to big tech companies and governments. Co-author Jay Shaw says it's easy to think about how technology impacts our health as being about our individual choices, but he says that's not the right way to think about it.
15: We need to think about the design choices and business models of big technology companies that have, you know, built these platforms that are designed for engagement and keep us on. And that's partly, you know, what drives the health-related consequences of, you know, the digitization of our lives.
13: This is the Canadian Press. In sports, in NHL action, Mitch Marner scored his first goal of the season and his Vegas Golden Knights down the Vancouver Canucks 3-2. The Winnipeg Jets are in the win column. Kyle Connor scored two of Winnipeg's three power play goals and assisted on the third as the Jets held off the Detroit Red Wings 3-2. The Seattle Kraken scored three times in the game's first 8 minutes and cruised to a 6-1 win over Calgary. In Major League Baseball playoffs, Jackson Chourio hit a two-run single off Mason Miller with two outs in the ninth, and the Milwaukee Brewers rallied past San Diego 4-3 for a 2-0 lead in their NL Division Series. The Atlanta Braves beat the Dodgers 3-2 to even their NL Division Series at a game apiece. And in the NFL Sunday, Drake May threw three touchdown passes, including Efton Chisholm's one-handed catch with a minute 50 left, and the New England Patriots beat the Buffalo Bills 29-26. From the Canadian Press, I'm Karen Rebo.
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16: All right, and we are back for one more hour here on this Friday. Well, it's Friday afternoon now, isn't it? Heading into the weekend. Looks like it's going to be a beautiful weekend, too. Absolutely fantastic. We were chatting in crosstalk there about where Albertans sit on the whole say no to the USA. I don't know, how else do you characterize it? There's some new polling out that the sentiment, I really do think that it sort of died down a little bit. When this all started and when the trade war started and the tariffs and all that stuff, it was pretty strong. Like, people made decisions they weren't going to travel to the U.S. And then remember we went to the grocery store and we had the Made in Canada labeling and all this sort of stuff. And then I think it sort of started to wane over time, as things do. People sort of move on to other areas, but it came back again with the renewed interest in tariffs, and you did this, so now we're going to do that, and back and forth, and all the rest of that stuff. So there's some new polling out from Abacus Data today, taking a look at where are you? How has it changed? So 19 months ago, when they first announced the tariffs against Canada, Abacus did a poll of Canadians saying, hey, are you planning to boycott American products? At that time, so this is about a year and a half, a little more ago, 78% of Canadians said, yeah, definitely, we're going to boycott American products. Now, 19 months later, where are we at? 77%. So it's basically where it has always been. And in February, more than half said they actively went out and bought more Canadian goods. Thursday, though, this week, 61% defining. So I think, like I say, it did, I think, die down a bit, you know, after a while. But with everything that's been going on again, it has started to go back up again. People are taking more notice of it because there's been more back and forth with the United States about it. Where we're seeing it really is, are Canadians traveling to the United States? Will Canadians go back to the U.S.? It's in February of 2025, okay, so not this February, but the one before, prior to most of the chaos, 32% of Canadians said they're not traveling to the United States, not going to do it. That was back in the earliest days of all this. It's up to 52% now. 52% of Canadians say they won't travel to the United States. And then there's all kinds of other things. People are actually avoiding Walmart. 20 to 26% of Canadians say they won't go to Walmart because it's an American business. They won't use Amazon. Really? 21 to 26% of Canadians say they won't use Amazon. 14 to 20% of Canadians say they won't use American streaming services. So those are your ultra-dedicated, turning your back on everything American. I'm sure Walmart and Amazon and Netflix are still doing extremely well with the Canadian market. I don't think it's probably set them back all that far. But where we're seeing it soften, where, you know, it seems like Canadians might be losing a bit of their resolve, among the older demographic. You take a look at older Canadians, 54% said they'd plan to avoid American products. If you go back to February of 2025, September of this year, that's dropped under 50%. Now it's at 48%. Canadians under 30 went up. They were at 31%. They went up to 32%. So it's the older Canadians that seem to be maybe losing their resolve a little bit, although it was much higher than it was among younger Canadians. They were at 31%. Older Canadians were at 54% saying, that's it, I won't buy American. The problem is, and this is the reality Canadians acknowledge in this survey, the problem here, buying Canadian-made goods costs more. 60% of Canadians said that in February of 25. 61% now saying, yeah, we understand buying, you know, Canadian is important and good and something we'd like to do, but it costs me more. So, and at the end of the day, and we've, if you want to even take this back prior to all the U.S. stuff, we can talk about China and how angry so many Canadians were with China. And people will say, well, just don't buy Chinese goods anymore. And we always said, well, try it. Try it. See how that works out for you. Next time you're in Walmart, check out the Canadian good versus the good made in China. And people ultimately will vote with their wallets. And you can't fault them, given what the world costs these days. People are always looking to try and stretch their dollar as much as they can. And if you've got a Canadian-made product and it costs more than one made in China or in the United States, it's a pretty hard sell to tell Canadians to get the Canadian one if it costs that much more. People want to. People will if they can. But in some cases, understandably, it's just, no, I'm not going to do that. I'm going to choose the cheaper option. And like I say, you can't really be critical of people about that. We're going to have to squeeze in a break here because I've got a conversation that I want to play for you that I think you'll find interesting. And this is about an angle to this whole referendum debate that's been, you know, raging in this province.

managers have been saying, okay, well, then I don't know if I want to tackle some of these issues that there could be perceived bias, even if there isn't. And I have a lot of sympathy for teachers on this front. So we spoke with an educator of educators, somebody who teaches teachers. And how do you tackle this? How do you go about it? We'll play that for you when we come back right after this.

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1: Here in Alberta, we have Bill 26, which mandates impartial learning for kids in school. Teachers are not to promote any sort of bias or agenda or perspective at all. It's supposed to be balanced all the way through. So now we've got this situation we're dealing with the referendum. How do you handle that? I had a chance this morning to speak with someone who teaches teachers about teaching, Dr. Margie Patrick, who is an education professor at King's University. When we take a look at this issue, let's set the parameters here first, because undoubtedly, doctor, this is a topic that teachers in Alberta would want to and should address in the classroom, right? I mean, you talk current events, you talk socials, all of it. You have to be talking about this, right?
2: Absolutely. I mean, it fits with what social studies should be. It fits actually with what students really like to do. They like to learn more about current events, controversial issues, about figuring out what they think and what they believe about certain things. So it totally fits with what teachers should be doing.
1: But as we know, particularly in this province, teaching social studies, teaching current events has become, I don't know if we want to characterize it as risky, but there is risk there because of new provincial rules, right? There's sort of edicts from the provincial government. What do they say? What are they worried about?
2: Well, I think what the bill is suggesting, or actually wanting to ensure, is that teachers are impartial, that they are not presenting biased opinions, that they are leaving space for students to make up their own minds about what they think. So making sure there's that space. There are other things in the bill too, but the ones that most directly impact teachers, I think, would be kind of that aspect of it.
1: So if you're a teacher, how does that affect what you're doing? I mean, because I've heard from teachers that say, well, we're a little hesitant, we're a little nervous now, because we don't really know if, when, or how it's determined we've crossed into that line.
2: No, and that's exactly right. So what the bill does is, by saying that we need a bill to ensure that teachers are impartial, kind of sows distrust of teachers, because then there is, you know, someone in the public that says, well, but I guess that means that teachers weren't being impartial and unbiased. And the vast, vast majority of teachers, this is what they do. And if you think about social studies, they are presenting multiple perspectives. They are teaching students how to read and interpret primary and secondary documents. So, you know, a lot of teachers are saying, well, this is actually what we do. But there's now this added layer of kind of distrust that has been sown. And I think we need to remember what happens in a conversation in a classroom. So I taught high school for 12 years, and now I've been at post-secondary for 18. And, you know, it's a craft to run a really good discussion and have a really, you know, a very good conversation that's really fulsome. But I think if people were to understand what all goes on in that, that they might realize that teachers are thinking on so many levels when this happens. So first of all, they do the preparation. They make sure there's multiple perspectives. They consider who their students are, what kind of a community they're teaching in. So all that preparation. But then in the discussion, there's multiple layers of things that are going on. So students will bring their own perspectives, their own identities. They will interpret perhaps the same documents in different ways because of their own experiences, their own way of seeing the world. And then a teacher has to, in split seconds, make decisions around what questions to ask, when to supply further information, perhaps when to challenge something that's been said in class. If there's incorrect information, needs to address that. Who is feeling uncomfortable? Who is being silent in the conversation, and perhaps why? And then on top of that, what's the role of the teacher? Do I have to press a perspective a little bit because students are accepting something without really thinking about it. And then on top of all that, making sure, you know, I'm not imposing my beliefs on the students. I'm creating space for them. So there's lots going on. Are mistakes made? Mm-hmm. Absolutely, because, you know, there could be 30, 40 people in the room, and there's a whole lot of emotions. Sometimes students are hurt by what other students say, so there's a lot to think about, and there's a lot that could potentially go wrong. And so when you've already got a bill that may have sown distrust about teachers and the fact that they are not impartial or not unbiased, in the lack of detail about what that might look like, it is safer for teachers to not address certain things. So that's the big fear of what's happening, and that's why teachers are saying, sheesh, there are certain things I just right now don't want to talk about, because what if I say something wrong? What if it gets interpreted in a way that I didn't mean? And students don't always come to check and to say, this is how I interpreted what you said here or there, to give you the opportunity to say, oh, sorry, that's not what I meant. So then, you know, they go home and there's misunderstandings. So there's lots of reasons for why teachers are hesitant because of the bill.
1: Totally understandable. And I wonder, in terms of I see a lot of parallels to what I do, Doctor.
2: I bet you do.
1: And I've come to recognize that a lot of the people who accuse me of being biased don't recognize that it's their bias that they're actually seeing. And I imagine if you're a teacher, you know there are going to be certain people who receive what they don't hear. The way I always characterize it, you don't actually hear what I say. It has nothing to do with what I say. It's how you perceive what I say. And if I don't say what you want in a way that you want it, then I'm biased. And the media has created that through cable news and all the rest. But it's the same thing. Teachers have to know that they can present a completely unbiased, unvarnished, and factual argument for and against any particular issue. When it gets home and gets to a certain audience, in some cases, it's going to be perceived as being biased.
2: Right. And especially when teachers want to move students from opinion to arguments. So, again, they are pushing students to think beyond, you know, quick, well, so-and-so said, or I read this in the news, but to go, no, what's an argument for doing that? And that can, even that pushing can be perceived as, well, you know, the teacher doesn't like my opinion, or there's no space for my opinion. Well, okay, but we want to move you from opinion to argument, so give me an argument. Just saying you heard this and this is not an argument. So, yes, the misperceptions that are always there in a classroom, as soon as you get 40 people, 30 people together in one space, you will have misunderstandings and misperceptions. And, again, everybody interprets what is said in the classroom through their own identities and perspectives. So you're already starting with, well, I believe X, and now I'm going to interpret the teacher as saying, yes, the same thing, or something very, very different. And they may stop there. You know, I've had students who assume that I disagree with them, so then they stop actually listening to what I'm actually saying, and they just interpret it all through their own kind of story about who I am, and that's incredibly hard to break through.
1: Impossible. It can be impossible. So I'm sure your recommendation to teachers as you're instructing them is you can't avoid these hard issues. It has to be what we do. How do you do it? I mean, do you take steps to, like, protect yourself? Like, do you record your lessons? I mean, what is the recommendation for teachers who are struggling to try and figure out how to address this issue?
2: Yeah, and so certainly one thing always that I tell my students is, you know, if you can link it back to the curriculum, what you are doing is you are teaching the curriculum. And the other thing is multiple perspectives. But, you know, just the other day I had a student starting class and saying, so what do we do with, you know, things that parents may not agree with? I've always given them certain strategies, teaching strategies to use, which get students to identify. So, for example, tableaus. where students will take, they will create a picture of whatever the issue is, and they will represent in kind of physical form who the actors are, how they are related to each other, and then who has power or not. If you have power, you stand on a chair, you know, so that they can see all the different actors in an issue, how they are related together. I have found that that's helpful. I do find sometimes, and I tell my students this, debates, depending on how they're structured, are not always helpful, because debates tend to have two positions, and it's about students will inevitably want to win debate. So there's a win-lose, whereas, you know, panels, even if students are presenting different positions on a panel or people from the community are coming in, the panels will better help students understand all the multiple perspectives that there are, and that they're coming from positions that are equally thought out. What I always wanted my students in high school to know is that people who you disagree with are not stupid, because that was their natural kind of tendency, but to think that, no, they're coming from a different story. They have interpreted things differently. And so if we understand where they're coming from, what their story is, we can far better be able to understand why we have disagreements. And then they don't have to be zero-sum discussions.
1: Right, exactly. And that's where you actually can learn some things, Doctor. I mean, instead of having your... I always characterize it as people have a worldview, and a lot of people will form their worldview based on information, but other people will form information to fit the worldview they already have. That's not helpful. That's not beneficial, yeah. Right? You need to be able to change the way you think about things when you're presented with new information. That's all it is.
2: Yeah, and I have really come the last couple of years when I talk in one of my social studies methods courses about so much of the division that we have and the polarization we have is because we're starting out with different stories about who we are, about, let's just say, who Alberta is, what an Albertan is, who Canada is. We just have different stories. And if we understand the other person's story, right, as opposed to all the arguments and I'm able to rebut those arguments, it's not about that. It's about listen to who the person is and what has shaped them, right, to end up in the position that they are. And that's a far better way than argumentation,
1: right,
2: because it just humanizes the other person. So I've really come around to this idea of it's about story, because we all learn through story, we learn from story, and it is, we're story people. So if we understand the story of another person, I think suddenly the barriers go down, and it is this desire to ask questions to further understand.
1: Makes good sense to me, Doctor. Important information. Thanks for sharing some time with us today. I appreciate it.
2: No problem. Best of wishes for your the story.
1: She's talking about Ted Lasso, right? To be curious, not judgmental. That's Ted Lasso sort of taught us that several years ago, but she's absolutely right.
0: Last season left a mark. This season, it's personal. McDavid is chasing. Draisaitl is on the hunt.
3: Draisaitl steals.
0: Boys behind the bench, a champion in the crease. Your Oilers are ready to turn unfinished business into something unforgettable. 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
16: Today, we're ready to move forward for Albertans, for Canadians. And I'm proud to announce that the Government of Canada is officially listing the West Coast Pipeline, now known as Pacific Link, as a project of national interest.
17: Oh, yeah.
18: There we go. Time. Prime Minister Mark Carney this morning announcing that the proposal for a new oil pipeline to the West Coast is the first ever project to be declared in the national interest in this country. We know now it's called Pacific Link. Million barrels a day on a 1,250-kilometer pipeline leaving Bruderheim, Alberta, and ending in a port in Delta, British Columbia. Now the clock ticks on an 11-month consultation and approval process, and then we'll see where we stand next September. How about how significant is today's announcement? Heather Exner-Pirot is a special advisor at the Business Council of Canada, Director of Energy, Natural Resources, and Environment at the McDonald Laurier Institute, and someone we've talked about with this project many, many times. Heather, thanks for joining us again. I appreciate your time.
19: Thanks for having me.
18: Okay, so another step forward today, a big one, according to the Premier and to the Prime Minister. I guess this is the plan continuing to unfold on schedule. How significant is today's announcement?
19: Yeah, I mean, there wasn't too much I was expecting new. It was a designation. I think we've known for months that it was going to be designated. So it is, like you say, the plan continuing to unfold. I think what it does do is symbolic, maybe, but important. It gives, producers the confidence that, yeah, they need to start building. There will be pipe for them to fill. But also the buyers in Asia, the confidence that, yes, Canada is going to move this forward. It has political support. It's not going to kind of fall prey to the same over budget, over timeline, you know, exasperations that we've had to deal with in the past. So overall positive, not a ton of new news, but certainly heading in the right direction.
1: This declaration, how, why is it so significant? It puts it into the fast track, right? And it sort of gives it special status in terms of, as you say, the approvals and all the rest of this stuff that has really become like an absolute barrier to any of these kind of projects. So what's different now? Why is this national interest such an important designation? What does it change?
19: Yeah, so they allowed for this to happen with what we call C5, the Building Care Act, back in June of 2025. And it to me was tailor-made for, you know, a pipeline, a West Coastal pipeline. It seemed to be, you know, designed almost on the experiences that TMX had and all the red tape and the bureaucracy that really cost billions of dollars, you know, maybe 1 or 2 years of going over. I was surprised. Nothing else has been designated under that act that they kind of pushed through quickly, you know, 14 months ago, still haven't designated. I thought they might want to choose a project that was maybe a bit less polarizing, a little bit less political, but it seems like it's all systems go. They're happy for this pipeline to be the first one. It makes a lot of sense. There were so many things that, you know, there was no benefit to the environment, but it caused delays, it caused money, it caused, you know, all sorts of headaches with TMX. And this just makes sure it's not going to happen. Again, if you're that Asian buyer, and you're looking at the Strait of Hormuz is disrupted, mm-hmm. you're trying to find new sources of oil, you want to be assured that this isn't going to be one of those Canadian quagmires again.
1: I mean, this process now is 11 months, Heather, till we get a final decision. And it's a decision, right? Like, technically, I don't think it would happen, but technically the approval process could end in a denial still, right? Like I say, I don't think that's going to happen, but it could.
19: Well, so I think it'll be approved, and I think, you know, the more important thing for me is the final investment decision.
1: Yeah.
19: You can have the regulatory approval. Again, remember, they just built almost the exact same pipeline on the same route. So, and that one was approved under Trudeau, you know, in the 2010s under much worse circumstances. What I'm waiting for is, are people going to commit to filling out? Is there going to be a business case for it, frankly? And there's, you know, lots that Alberta and Canada can do, and they have deep pockets and they have good credit ratings. But if no one's committing to fill it, then it probably, you know, you won't get those shovels in the ground. But I think they're anticipating that there will be people willing to fill it. They talked about having an open season, which is a typical process in the spring, and that'll be the most interesting part for me.
1: But again, the key point, the takeaway, Heather, as you said, is a lot of the concerns, a lot of the barriers, a lot of the reasons that we've had so much trouble attracting that investment is being handled. That's what this is all about, is sort of clearing the path and trying to instill confidence.
19: This is what it's all about. And I think, you know, if you think of that pipeline, TMX is a first of a kind. This language we often use for nuclear, but that's always going to be more expensive. There's a lot of learnings. Here we have the second of a kind. And again, with the totally different economic and political circumstances, can't see that this will be worse. And of course, yeah, these are some meaningful kind of regulatory improvements to make sure that what happened last time doesn't happen again.
1: So last week we had the announcement of the expansion for phase two of the LNG Canada project. That was the final investment decision. So that's what we're looking for here now, right? Like, how important was what happened in BC? Obviously, it's a massive expansion of natural gas production and export. But this it's one and the same almost in that sense, right, in terms of getting this done.
19: Yeah, and people have pointed out, you know, that LNG Canada Phase 2 was given regulatory approval last decade alongside Phase 1, so they've always had the ability to build it. They're waiting for the economic case, and frankly, you know, Phase 1 just started producing, exporting last summer, and within, I think, a month, they started doing the front-end engineering design on Phase 2. So it was just sequence. It was kind of a normal thing. It's not easy to allocate, you know, $33 billion, something you can't do it all at once. So we're before that stage here. We're still looking for that regulatory approval. And don't forget, there's other pipelines to fill now for Canadian producers. So there is probably another 300,000 barrels that Trans Mountain will be able to squeeze out. Enbridge is expanding its main line. South Bow Bridger, what is the old Keystone, is looking for a final investment decision that summer, will almost certainly be built before this West Coast oil pipeline. So it's not just this million-barrel pipeline that producers have to fill and get the investment and do the work to produce that. There's 2.3 million barrels now that we want to sell. And that takes, you know, it takes a lot of capital and takes a lot of confidence for investors to get the money to do all that.
1: On that LNG expansion, that's huge, right? Like doubling it from 14 to 28 million tons a year. This is, does it sort of change? And as you say, sort of make a lot of those Asian markets that we know are desperate for this start to think, oh, hey, wait a minute, maybe Canada is somebody that we can look to here after all.
19: I think so. I think everyone's noticed, and it is, you know, if you read foreign newspapers, yeah, you know, Carney has a good reputation. You have to be, objectively, you have to admit that. There does seem to be a sense. I think the investor summit helped. And then just obviously it's the commodity cycle. Just, you know, whether it's copper or uranium or gold or oil or LNG, prices are going up for all these things. The Strait of Hormuz obviously kicked that into high gear. And people are starting to confront scarcity. So, yeah, if Canada can provide more, if Canada's on the verge of providing more, if we've reformed our systems a little bit, we'd be on the top of the list for people to buy it. So, yeah, this is all contributing to me to a sense of momentum. And, you know, that FID, $33 billion, that's real jobs, that's real steel. You know, that is the kind of growth that we're looking for.
1: I mean, we hear the premier talk about things are different. Clearly, the prime minister thinks things are different. We'll see what happens with industry. But, you know, there was some CEOs at the announcement today. It's still primarily owned by the government at this point in time. But as you say, we'll wait and see what the investment looks like as we move along. Do you think it is different, as the premier has said? Think Canada is building together. Canada works. We heard that a million times this morning. To think about what's gone on in the last year or so, it seems almost unthinkable 5-10 years ago, right?
19: I mean, totally unthinkable.
1: Yeah.
19: I wouldn't have guessed it. I wouldn't have guessed it at this speed. And I have to say, you know, because I was, you know, certainly on the more critical side of the Trudeau government, of what I thought were terrible policies that they enacted. Even hearing the Prime Minister this morning, the way he spoke, my sense was, you know, he's sound like one of us. And I'll say, you know, someone in the oil and gas sector or in Alberta or Western Canada, that he said the things that we say is what by that. It didn't seem like someone, you know, plopping in from Ottawa, not really knowing, you know, what was happening here. Feels very much like we're all on the same page, moving towards the same thing. And it's also a relief to feel that way after, again, 10 years of feeling like, you know, we're the redheaded stepchild waiting for a beating every week.
1: Heather, are you like me? Like, I'm always thinking, okay, but there's still going to be something. Like, well, there's going to be a protest. You know, let's say this happens and they start construction. There's going to be a protest. What happens then, right? It seems like Carney is willing to meet all of those things. David Eby, I think, was one of those things, and he handled that masterfully. I mean, it's not smooth sailing. There are still things that will have to be conquered, correct?
19: I mean, the public opinion, again, reminding everyone that Justin Trudeau built a West Coast oil pipeline between 2019 and 2024 when the circumstances in every way were far worse. Public opinion is very much on side with us. So it's just going to kind of take the wind out of the sails of protests. But again, so many of the lessons that we learned on the legal precedents from TMX, defining exactly what is the duty to consult and accommodate, defining exactly the level of, you know, not consent. It was decided there was no veto. You didn't require consent. You just had to sufficiently consult and accommodate. That's been settled. So so much of this is going to be easier because we know what the standards are. We know what the benchmarks are. And the fact that behind Danielle Smith and Mark Carney today was the Grand Chief of Treaty 8, several other chiefs from that area. That the Grand Chief has been very critical of the UCP, has been very critical of C5. I imagine there were many difficult conversations that happened before he said, yes, I'll stand behind you in the press conference behind the podium. And that tells me that actually, you know, those that engagement, those consultations are actually quite far advanced, that everyone sees a path forward there.
1: Yeah, and a lot of that work has been taking place and seems to be able to be handled when needed. It is interesting. Heather, thank you so much for your input today. I really do appreciate it.
19: Yeah, great to be here. Thanks very much.
18: Thanks so much. Heather Exner-Pirot, who is a special advisor, Business Council of Canada, the Director of Energy, Natural Resources, and Environment at the McDonald Laurier Institute. And like I say, you know, you take a look at what Carney, he talked about it. Like, people are worried about the oceans. Yeah, well, we just announced a major investment to protect Vancouver or BC's coast. And, you know, so he's anticipating and foreseeing where some of the pressure points are going to be and then dealing with them. David Eby handled. And as she said, you know, you've got, Carney talked about it today. The number of indigenous groups along the line that have already been consulted and already support the project. So a lot of this has been happening. It's been something that, you know, like I say, they've foreseen and tried to deal with before waiting to get to this stage. But I still think, and I'm sure you think too, at some point in this process, sooner or later, there will be a sticking point. And that may be a protest. Who knows what? In fact, I'm sure there'll be a protest, and so are you. What happens then? How is that handled, right? What's the situation there? 780-451-8800-403-974-8255. Let me take a break. We'll get to some of your phone calls right after this.
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18: All right, 780-451-8800-403-974-8255. What do you think about what we heard today? I don't think it surprises anybody. I'm pretty sure we thought this is where it was going. But in the meantime, it's significant. It absolutely is. Let's go to Rob, who's at Johnny's Lake. Hey, Rob.
0: Hey, Shay.
18: Hey, how are you?
0: Good. I'm good. In regards to protests, when I was a line locator out in the field, I worked mostly Alberta, Saskatchewan, and a lot of, say, well, we're looking at two aspects of protests, either environmental or from the Indigenous side. Most of the reserves that we went through, a lot of the reserve members either were subcontractors on the pipeline,
18: sure,
0: or they were laborers working for the pipeline company itself. I actually, in those two provinces, I never encountered any issues with the natives. I didn't work on Trans Mountain or into BC. I know that members of companies that I've worked for encountered issues. But
18: there was huge issues in BC. We know that, right?
0: Absolutely. And they were scarier than anything I encountered.
18: Absolutely.
0: Here. But here it was all environmentalists. And when you're a line locator, you're coming in right behind the surveyors. So you're at the leading edge of the operation. And so as soon as the survey gets marked, the pipeline ROW is marked out, the protesters know where it is, and they find locations that suit them best to go and hang out and cause problems. Yeah. And so as a locator, we had to go through courses and whatnot.
18: I bet.
0: To deal with it.
18: I mean, that's going to happen again. That's going to happen again, Rob.
0: Yes, it absolutely is. The only issue, or the only thing that's going to lessen, I think, in this at this point, is that it's going to parallel the existing right-of-way most of the way there.
18: True.
0: So they've dealt with a lot of those issues already. We've talked about this before, how far you have to expand the ROW. But I think especially if they include the natives in a lot of the profitability of the project by working for it and being able to invest in it.
18: Yeah, there's guaranteed ownership stake. Yeah.
0: Those issues will be lessened. It's the environmentalists that are going to perk up. And I think, but there's one thing, if you've noticed, the whole environmental thing has diminished quite a bit.
18: It absolutely has,
0: Of Ukraine and because of Gaza.
18: Yeah.
0: Now everything is switched to that. But I still think the closer we get to, if this thing is approved next year, you're going to see the environmentalists perk up.
18: Oh, no question. And Rob, I agree with you 100%. I agree with you completely. Yeah. That's what I'm saying. It'll be interesting to see how that is handled when that happens. Not if, but when that happens. Thanks, Rob. We're going to get Melvin on from Foremost before we run out of time here. Go ahead, Melvin.
2: Hi, Shay.
18: Hi.
2: Good morning. I was just going to say I'm good with the pipeline. I'm just not good with the government ownership of it. Like, it's going to be built with borrowed money again, which is going to just keep creating more inflation, and inflation is already eating the middle class. And I just wish it was more all private ownership. The government should be just creating the landscape for private ownership to do it, not for them to do it.
18: Ultimately, that's the goal. Ultimately, that's the plan. They're just not there yet, I think, and they want to push it as far along as they can, well, all the while knowing that they need to get that investment piece. Because, I mean, there was a time when the government said they were not flat out not going to own it. They were not going to do that, right?
2: Yes. Well, I think they're going to have to own it if they want to get it built, which I don't agree with. And this other stuff that I have a problem with is the net zero stuff. And I don't agree with any of that either, that it has to be put in place for this to happen. Like, oh, that's just going to be more government.
18: Yeah, the carbon capture stuff. Yeah.
2: Yeah.
18: Yeah, a lot of people have agreed with you on that. I think that's sort of what Carney is doing to try and give himself a little political cover, because he's upset a lot of people because he's basically dismantled all of the environmental and climate change policies that were in place before, right? You said they're gone. We're not doing that anymore.
2: Are they gone, or are they just being ignored? Like, are they off the books so they'll never happen again? Or are they just...
18: Some of them are. I know he got rid of a bunch of the laws. He took those off the books. But things like, the Federal Impact Assessment Act that said these projects had to go through this special approval process, which the government of Alberta is currently fighting in court. He said, no, we're moving that. That's what this national interest designation means. It's gone. We're not going to do that anymore. You don't have to go through that process anymore. So, I mean, Stephen Guilbeault left. I mean, he said, I'm out. This is this party. I can't represent this party anymore because it's changed so much. So I think maybe that, I don't know what happens with the carbon capture thing, Melvin, but I think you're right. That's definitely something that a lot of people have said. It's a $20 billion price tag that nobody else has, and it's only going to get in the way. Okay, good stuff. We'll take a quick break and be back after the news to talk about infill, zoning. I know everybody's got thoughts. Can we ever solve this problem? We'll talk about it after this.

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14: From the National Newsroom of the Canadian Press, I'm Karen Rebo. The U.S. Coast Guard has suspended its search for a missing medical transport plane. And Hamilton, Ontario-based Latitude Air Ambulance says the six people aboard are presumed dead. The Gulfstream jet disappeared early on Saturday while flying from Bermuda to Boston, carrying four Canadian crew members, as well as a Bermudian patient and a family member. Here's ABC's Morgan Norwood.
15: The Canadian Registered Air Ambulance left L.F. Wade International Airport in Bermuda around 12:41 Saturday morning. At 2 a.m., roughly 80 minutes later, the FAA losing contact with the Gulfstream G-100. A source telling ABC News officials believe the plane rapidly descended 7,500 feet before hitting the water.
14: According to air traffic control audio, the plane's pilot had reported electrical problems and declared an emergency as the jet approached the Massachusetts coast before losing contact. A debris field was found sometime later, about 32 kilometers off Nantucket. Officials searched an area covering more than 7,000 kilometers for any sign of the plane's six occupants and suspended operations later on Sunday. An American man is due to appear in a Saskatchewan court on Monday after Mounties say a woman and two girls were killed after a truck trying to pass a semi collided with an SUV. RCMP say they responded to a call for the crash on a rural road near Foam Lake, southeast of Saskatoon, at around noon Friday. Three people in the SUV, including the 40-year-old woman driving the car, an 8-year-old girl and a 5-year-old girl, were pronounced dead at the scene. Police say a man who was also in the SUV was taken to hospital. The semi driver was not injured, but the truck's driver and two passengers were. RCMP say a 40-year-old man from Sumter, South Carolina, is charged with three counts each of dangerous operation of a motor vehicle causing death and dangerous operation of a motor vehicle causing bodily harm. Parliamentarians are back in Ottawa after their constituency week with debate on a key piece of legislation and a new government bill on the agenda. Canadian Press reporter John Kennedy tells us the conversation will focus on Bill C-39. That's legislation the government hopes to use to speed up major project decisions, create areas for pre-approved projects, and reduce the number of strikes and lockouts.
16: It's said to be referred to committee study, and the House is expected to create a special committee to study the wide-ranging 243-page bill. Procurement Minister Joelle Lightbound has put a new piece of legislation on notice focused on how the government purchases things for national defense and security.
14: Across the aisle, the Conservatives plan to put forward a motion for the government to encourage diesel production and extend the pause on fuel excise taxes until next Canada Day. Voters in Quebec head to the polls today after the province's main party leaders make their final appeals. This is the Canadian Press. In sports, in NHL action, Mitch Marner scored his first goal of the season and his Vegas Golden Knights down the Vancouver Canucks 3-2. The Winnipeg Jets are in the win column. Kyle Connor scored two of Winnipeg's three power play goals and assisted on the third as the Jets held off the Detroit Red Wings 3-2. The Seattle Kraken scored three times in the game's first 8 minutes and cruised to a 6-1 win over Calgary. In Major League Baseball playoffs, Jackson Chourio hit a two-run single off Mason Miller with two outs in the ninth, and the Milwaukee Brewers rallied past San Diego 4-3 for a 2-0 lead in their NL Division Series. The Atlanta Braves beat the Dodgers 3-2 to even their NL Division Series at a game apiece. And in the NFL Sunday, Drake May threw three touchdown passes, including Efton Chisholm's one-handed catch with a minute 50 left, and the New England Patriots beat the Buffalo Bills 29-26. From the Canadian Press, I'm Karen Rebo.
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18: Okay, here's a warning right from the outset. This is going to be a weird program. The performers and the music we're going to talk about are famous because, it's weird. And the performers are shocking in their behavior. They set out to get our attention, and they did. Some of us appreciated what they were doing, but the vast majority didn't get them at all. They were branded as sick, deviant, sociopathic, psychopathic, and even criminal. Yet all found some measure of fame within certain corners of the rock universe. Their antics may seem tame now, even quaint, in a couple of situations. But if we put these images and behaviors in the context of the times, it seemed like the Antichrist musicians were on Earth, ready to lead the young dancing and singing towards the apocalypse. So, if you're listening to this program, please look around and ask yourself this. Won't someone please think of the children? Okay, is that good enough? Or was I too much over the top? I don't want to get in any kind of trouble for this. But I know some people are going to freak out. I know. It's just insurance to cover my ass. And yours. Okay, we'll pick it up from there. This is a look at the weirdest and most shocking rockers of all time. And that should scare the crap out of them.
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0: Edmonton's News, today's talk. 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

if we're going to do a show on shocking rockers, we might as well start with Marilyn Manson. And yes, we will come back to him. Welcome again. I'm Alan Cross, and this program is all about artists who made it their mission to

It was the stuff of heathens, music of the devil. Elvis, Jerry Lee Lewis, Little Richard, shocking, awful stuff sent by Satan to corrupt the youth. Eventually, though, early rock and roll became acceptable mainstream music and not nearly as shocking as it once was. This gave birth to the idea of using rock music to shock, period. That is, to deliberately do something so outlandish that it was guaranteed to make people recoil in fear and disgust and horror, while also finding fans who looked on at what they did and thought, cool. The grandfather of these sorts of calculations was Screamin' Jay Hawkins. He was from Cleveland, adopted by a tribe of Blackfoot Indians, and studied classical music. When he got out of the army after World War II, he became a singer, a very, very theatrical singer. In 1956, he and his band went into the studio to record a sweet ballad called I Put a Spell on You. But everybody in the band got drunk. Didn't matter. They only had so much time, so they recorded it anyway. Hawkins didn't even remember the session because he blacked out. The results was not a ballad. When it was finished, the famous DJ Alan Freed offered Jay a chance to perform the song live as it was recorded as part of Freed's concert tours. The only catch was that Hawkins had to emerge from a coffin to sing the song. Do it and I'll give you $300. That was a lot of money back in those days, so that's what Jay did, and that's what he kept doing. He rose out of the coffin in crazy clothes. He had props like snakes. He had a skull on the top of a walking stick, and the skull's name was Henry, by the way. There would be smoke bombs and incantations. Jay screamed and grunted his way to fame, freaking out people along the way with his macabre display of death and voodoo and black magic and whatever else. The song was banned from the radio in some places over complaints that it was too sexual.

Okay, that sounds a bit cheesy now, but trust me, in 1956, it was terrifying and fascinating to those who wanted to be shocked. Following Screamin' Jay Hawkins was a British singer named Screamin' Lord Sutch. His act was similar, except that he took things into the political realm. Sutch was the founder of the official Monster Raving Loony Party and ran for British Parliament at least 40 times between 1963 and 1997. And that alone was offensive to many in Britain. When he performed live, he often dressed as Jack the Ripper, rising out of a coffin with his knives and daggers and skulls and fake bodies. So, shock horror. His whole shtick was to bait the British people with his over-the-top antics, and they responded just how he'd hoped. His early big single was called Jack the Ripper, which has been covered many times, including by the White Stripes. Now here's a taste of the original.

Stephen Lord Such. Shocking until the end. He died on June 16th, 1999, when he committed suicide by hanging. He'd suffered from manic depression for many years. As the rock scene grew throughout the 1960s, there were plenty of performers who wanted to see just how far society would let them take things. The Who smashed their instruments. A band called The Move made a habit of destroying TV sets on stage. There was Arthur Brown with his crazy makeup and a flaming headpiece and songs like this from a record entitled The Crazy World of Arthur Brown.

That's scary stuff for 1968. Who would dare proclaim themselves as the God of Hellfire? Then there was P.J. Proby, an American singer who didn't set out to shock anyone, but on two occasions he appeared on the BBC and had his very tight trousers split open on live television. That caused a scandal and saw him banned from British TV. So it was shocking, but not on purpose. Then we get to Iggy Pop. He was all about pushing boundaries. James Newell Osterberg Jr. began his music career as a drummer, working with a band called the Iguanas. So Iggy, Iguanas, get it? The blues were his thing, until he saw the Doors perform in Detroit. He couldn't believe how provocative Jim Morrison was. Now, keep in mind that this is 1967. What was provocative then wouldn't get a second look today. Morrison was confrontational. He egged on the audience. He wanted the crowd to react. He wanted them to be angry. And he kept dropping the F-bomb from the stage. And Iggy thought, well, I could do that. In fact, I could do more. And he did with a band that became known as the Stooges, a group fueled by plenty of drugs and plenty of alcohol. First thing that came off was his shirt. He sang with wild abandon over this loud, primal, heavy music. He covered himself in glitter and sometimes peanut butter. He appeared on stage and rubbed raw meat all over his chest. Broken glass from thrown bottles? No problem. He'd just roll in that. If the occasion called for him to expose himself, he would. And if he decided he was going to go after a bunch of big, surly bikers in the audience, he did. Iggy was unpredictable and dangerous, not just to himself, but the audience. Iggy was one of the first rock and roll performers to stage dive. Nobody had done that before Iggy. Now, with all the things that Iggy has put himself through, he should be dead 100 times over. He was that extreme. And in the process, this shock, this energy, this power, this noise, Iggy inspired uncountable musicians to follow his lead when it came to pushing the envelope of rock. So no wonder he's called the godfather of punk.

Iggy and the Stooges from 1973 and the title track of a brilliant pre-punk album called Raw Power. At the same time Iggy and the Stooges were doing their thing between 1968 and 1973, two other bands realized that they could probably get famous by pushing the limits of good taste and proper behavior as well. The first was Black Sabbath. They liked heavy blues rock and were working at that in a rehearsal space across the street from a movie theater in Birmingham, England. One day, they noticed that the cinema was playing a 1963 horror movie entitled Black Sabbath. Bass player Geezer Butler was fascinated by all the people that went in and out of that theater. Isn't it strange that people will spend good money to be scared and shocked? Hang on, wait a second. Why don't we make music that will scare and shock people? That would work. And it did. So the band renamed themselves from Earth to Black Sabbath after the movie and began writing dark, scary-sounding songs that dabbled in the occult and death and violence and evil. It was banned as horror film. Shocking. The other group was Alice Cooper. Things started slowly for them, and it should be noted that the name of the band was Alice Cooper at this point. The first bit of crazy publicity came at the Toronto Rock and Roll Revival Festival on September 13th, 1969. One of the members of Alice Cooper was touring with the Chicken. Please don't ask why. It was the 60s. You did things like that back then. Normally, this Chicken would just sit happily on top of an amp. But for some reason, Vincent Fernier, the singer, believed that as God was his witness, chickens could fly. So he grabbed the Chicken and threw it into the crowd. The Chicken, of course, then fell into the throng where it was torn to pieces. Now, all kinds of stories started circulating that this was an animal sacrifice, that the singer had retrieved the Chicken and drank blood from where its head used to be, you know, stuff like that. The truth is that everybody was shocked, including the band. But on the advice of their manager and other musicians close to them, they never denied anything. By 1973, the singer, Vincent Fernier, was now being called Alice Cooper. And stories circulated that that name came to him as he was playing with a Ouija board and that he had been contacted by a witch who may or may not have been executed during the Salem witch trials. So we have a man named Alice. He wore makeup, you know, gothic type eyeliner. He wore leather and sometimes torn up women's clothing. And the songs just got darker and weirder with titles like Dead Babies, Killer, Billion Dollar Babies, and I Love the Dead. On stage, Alice assumed the role of a violent villain who at some point in the show was subjected to a mock execution. After that was snakes, fake blood, the electric chair, bloody fights, and whatever else you could think of. All pretty shocking stuff. But in the process, Alice brought a new sense of theatricality to rock. His work influenced everything from heavy metal to art rock to industrial music.

0: Alice Cooper and Black Sabbath weren't the only artists looking to scare parents with their shock rock. We have to mention Kiss at this point. Now, granted, they were comic book characters, quite literally, and when you compare them to Iggy, Sabbath, and Alice Cooper, but, you know. They did play up the shock value, though.
1: Okay!
0: The makeup, the costumes, Gene Simmons' tongue, and spitting blood and breathing fire, the over-the-top stage shows with lots of pyro, and the stories the band let spread about themselves, like, for example, that KISS actually stood for Knights in Satan's Service. It's all good fun, but for a decent segment of the population, very scary, very shocking, not the kind of decent music people should listen to.

0: So far, outside of Iggy Pop, we've talked about shock rock having to do with horror, the occult, violence, and death. But let's get back to Iggy for just a second. By the early 1970s, there was this idea of shocking for shock's sake. And this is where we can talk about the original punk rockers. British punk rock was all about kicking against the status quo. Down with the class system, down with the monarchy, down with all you normal people in your humdrum lives. British punks felt hopeless about their future and the future of their country. They wanted to shock people out of their complacency. Enter the Sex Pistols. Until December 1st, 1976, they were barely a curiosity, known only to a handful of extreme music fans. But then Freddie Mercury of Queen needed emergency dental surgery. And this meant that the producers of a tea time chat show called Today had a problem. Queen would no longer be able to appear that afternoon. So someone in desperation reached out to the Sex Pistols. Could you appear on the show with Bill Grundy this afternoon? Absolutely. We'll be right there. So a limo was sent, and a lot of alcohol was consumed by the time the band and their entourage was brought into the studio. Didn't help that the host of the show, one Bill Grundy, had also been drinking. And the result was one of the most shocking 2 minutes of British TV ever seen.
1: I am told that that group have received £40,000 from a record company. Doesn't that seem to be slightly opposed to their anti-materialistic view of life?
2: More the merrier.
1: Really?
2: Oh, yeah.
1: Well, tell me more about it.
2: Spent it, haven't we? I don't know, have you? Yeah, it's all gone. Really? Down the boozer. Really? Good lord. Now,
1: I want to know one thing.
2: What?
1: Are you serious or are you just making me, trying to make me laugh?
2: Gone.
1: Really?
2: Yeah.
1: No, but I mean about what you're doing.
2: Oh, yeah.
1: You are serious?
2: Yeah.
1: Beethoven, Mozart, Bach, and Brahms have all died. Really? Oh, what are you saying,
3: sir? Wonderful people.
1: Are they?
3: Oh, yes, they really turn us on.
4: What do they do?
1: Well, suppose they turn other people on.
3: That's just their tough.
1: It's what?
3: Nothing, a rude word. Next question.
1: No, no. What was the rude word? Was it really? Good heavens, you frighten me to death.
3: Oh, all right. See,
1: what about you girls behind?
2: Right,
1: like
2: your dad,
1: isn't
2: he?
1: Are you,
2: Your granddad.
1: Are you worried or are you just enjoying yourself?
5: Enjoying myself.
1: Are you?
5: Yeah.
1: That's what I thought you were doing.
5: I always wanted to meet you.
1: Did you really?
5: Yeah.
1: We'll meet afterwards, shall we?
6: You dirty son. You dirty old man.
1: Well, keep going, Chief. Keep going. Go on, you've got another 5 seconds. Say something outrageous.
6: You dirty bastard.
1: Go on, again.
6: You dirty f***.
1: What a clever boy.
6: What a f***.
1: Well, that's it for tonight. The other rocker, Abel, and I'm saying nothing else about him, will be back tomorrow. I'll be seeing you soon. I hope I'm not seeing you again. From me, though, good night.
0: The next morning, December 2nd, 1976, the British tabloids led with the story of the disgusting, shocking punks who swore on TV. The most famous headline was one that appeared in huge type on the front of the Daily Mail, and it read, "The Filth and the Fury." Oh, this is perfect, because just 5 days earlier, the Sex Pistols had released their debut single, and suddenly, everybody wanted to hear it.

0: The Sex Pistols, shocking the hell out of Her Majesty's Kingdom with their profanity and anarchy. And then there were their fans and other like-minded punks. They adopted a wild fashion sense, which also included bondage gear, you know, crazy sex stuff, and worse yet, swastikas and other Nazi imagery. Again, this had nothing to do with their actual political beliefs. It was all about creating shock. When we come back, we'll look at where shock rock went in the 80s. And believe me, it went into some really weird and genuinely shocking directions.
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0: This is a program on the history of shock rock, music deliberately designed to freak people out with its content, sound, and presentation. A lot of extreme stuff came out of the punk rock era on both sides of the Atlantic. And this is where we meet the Plasmatics, a punk rock slash metal band from New York, led by singer Wendy O. Williams that was formed in 1977. They were willing to do anything to get a rise out of people. Well, like what? Well, using a chainsaw to cut up stuff on stage, taking a sledgehammer to TV sets, and they liked to blow stuff up. Whenever they could, that would include a car as part of their gig. Williams was easily the most radical female singer of the era. She was originally from Colorado, but ended up in New York performing live sex shows in Times Square, and later graduated to performing in porn films. It was when she met a Master of Fine Arts graduate named Rod Swenson that she was persuaded to get into music. And so, the Plasmatics were born. They started out at CBGB, the same place that gave us the Ramones and the Talking Heads and Blondie. But because of their antics, they ended up being huge. They could play two shows a night, multiple nights in a row, and still have lines down the block. Over the next few years, the Plasmatics achieved a fearsome reputation. Wendy would do all kinds of sexual things on stage. She was once charged with obscenity for appearing at a gig wearing nothing but shaving cream. When the Plasmatics were booked on the old Canadian TV show SCTV, she refused to wear a top. To salvage everything, the compromise was to have the makeup artist paint her breasts black so you couldn't tell. When the Plasmatics broke up, Wendy did some acting, recorded some solo material, and then retired. Then came a series of suicide attempts, including the time she tried to jam a knife right into her own heart, but it became stuck in her sternum. She finally managed to kill herself in 1998. She walked into the woods near her home in Connecticut, put a bag over her head, and used a pistol. Here's Wendy O. Williams and her Silhouette Wow from 1984. And by the way, this was produced by Gene Simmons of Kiss.

Wendy O. Williams, certainly the most shocking female rocker of the 1980s. Okay, back to Marilyn Manson. His real name is Brian Hugh Warner. The stage name came after he moved to Florida and formed a band where each member was required to create something based on a pop culture icon and a serial killer. So in Brian's case, he chose Marilyn Monroe and Charles Manson. Marilyn Manson, so not shocking at all, right? The band adopted a metal-heavy industrial style, very, very intense, very heavy. Manson himself got deep into the philosophies of Satanist Aleister Crowley and the writings of the uncompromising Friedrich Nietzsche. He formed a friendship with Anton LaVey, the head of the Church of Satan. Now, Manson is actually a minister in that church, but he doesn't take that seriously, just so you know. And Manson hasn't exactly been kind when it came to Christianity. In concert, he'd sometimes tear pages out of a Bible. So, again, shocking. The bigger and more popular Manson became, the more controversial he became. Rumors spread that he was a former child actor gone wrong, that he had a couple of ribs removed so he could pleasure himself, that he was involved in animal sacrifices. And the corpse paint makeup and the weird contact lenses didn't help. He deliberately tried to look as evil as possible. Things peaked after the Columbine school shootings, when it was reported that the shooters were wearing Marilyn Manson makeup and T-shirts and were big fans of Manson's music. Now, that was not true. It did not happen that way. These were all sensationalist stories that were completely misinformed. But the story stuck, and Manson and his music became synonymous with Columbine. There were death threats and canceled shows and a huge, huge blowback. And it nearly ruined him professionally and personally. Manson today continues to do his thing, although he's branched out into art. He paints. And acting in both film and television. But people still recoil in fear from Marilyn Manson and everything he, his band, his music, and his art.

0: Marilyn Manson and The Dope Show from the 1998 album Mechanical Animals. I have two more shock rockers, and we're going to end up with the craziest, rudest, scariest, most shocking of them all. Stand by.
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0: This is a history of shock rockers, the performers who scared the crap out of people while attracting strong followings of people who got off on what they did, said, and looked like. We can talk about GWAR. The aliens from Richmond, Virginia, who dress up in elaborate monster costumes. They're all in on the joke, and yes, they're into violence, weird humor, spraying blood over the audience, but it's all part of the show. It's satire. They don't take it seriously. And I love the name of the band members, too. Odorous Orungus, Johnny Slutman, Steven Sphincter, Nipolus Erectus, Beefcake the Mighty, Volvatron. Some may consider the Swedish band Ghost to be a shocking band. That stems mostly from their doom metal live performances, and some people are bent out of shape by their satanic appearance and trappings. There's King Diamond, the Danish singer. Again, rather satanic and evil. In fact, he claims to subscribe to the Satanism espoused by Anton LaVey. He also has a microphone handle that's made out of a human femur and a tibia in the shape of a cross. So, nothing to see here, right? Oh, and he has a human skull named Melissa. But Melissa was stolen after a gig in Holland. She's never been found. And then there's Rob Zombie and all his horror-heavy music with samples from porn films and B-grade movies. And we should take the movies he's directed into account because, well, lots of torture and skinny people alive, necrophilia, stuff like that. But back to porn. One of his band White Zombie's biggest songs was More Human Than Human from a 1995 album entitled Astro Creep 2000, Songs of Love, Destruction, and Other Synthetic Delusions of the Electric Head. Seriously, that's the title. There's a substantial amount of moaning in this particular track, and people assume it's from some weird porn movie. It's not. Not really. The sample is taken from a 1982 sci-fi movie called Cafe Flesh. After the world is nearly annihilated in a nuclear war, the surviving humans find that they get sick when they try to have sex. The moaning comes from someone participating in a live sex show conducted for the benefit of those humans who can't have sex anymore. So now you know.

Rob Zombie and White Zombie with More Human Than Human from 1996. To end this program on Shock Rockers, we have to dive into the career of the most shocking of them all. I got to be really careful here because everything this guy did is right off the charts. He turned the shockometer up to 11 and just kept turning. This guy's name is Gigi Allen. First of all, his full name is Jesus Christ Allen. That was his actual birth name, Jesus Christ Allen. Dad was a religious nut. He kept threatening the family with death. And to make sure they knew he was serious, he dug graves in the basement of their log cabin in New Hampshire. That's where you're going to end up if you don't listen to me. Much insane family life ensued. Gigi failed grade 3. He was bullied throughout school and experimented with cross-dressing in high school. After being in a bunch of bands, he turned to super hardcore punk, and they had names like the Texas Nazis, the Cedar Street Sluts, the AIDS Brigade, and the Murder Junkies. Not only was the music intense, but so was he. And this was not an act. He was serious about everything he said and did. A lot of drugs. He became a pen pal of serial murderer John Wayne Gacy and even visited him in prison. Gigs descended into madness within just a minute or two. Gigi became infamous for defecating on stage, which he'd sometimes throw at the audience or smear on himself. He stripped naked, got into fights, ended up bloody, lots of self-mutilation. So, you know, graphic, graphic, graphic. Sometimes his performances would spill out onto the street. And always, always, always, he was threatening suicide. Sometimes he promised that he would take people with him. So, no wonder cops were a regular thing at his shows. Promoters often cut the power to the stage because things got so crazy. And in the end, Gigi died of a heroin overdose at the apartment of a friend named, and I'm not making this up, Johnny Puke. Gigi was buried in his leather jacket and jock strap. The mortician was ordered not to wash anything or otherwise clean up the body. At his funeral, friends filled his mouth with whiskey and drugs. He was buried wearing a set of headphones plugged into a portable cassette player, which featured a copy of his 1989 album entitled The Suicide Sessions. And today, his grave in New Hampshire is regularly visited by fans who often use it as a toilet and a drinking spot, thinking that Gigi would absolutely love that. So they're paying tribute. Okay, we're going to stop there. But if you absolutely must get deeper into the life of Gigi, first of all, there's something wrong with you. And second, there's a documentary called Gigi Allen, All in the Family. It is super weird. It's really hard to find something to play by this guy because it's all so obscene. But we can probably get away with this with a few edits. Gigi was a huge fan of country pioneer Hank Williams and released this song, which was inspired by Hank. And it's called When I Die.

0: Gigi Allen, the most shocking shock rocker ever. Back in a moment.
1: 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Thanks for leaving me. Have a good time, buddy.
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0: All right, that's it. No more shock. We're finished for this program. Some shock is done for show, but then there's the shock that's done for real. If you did not get enough with this program, let me give you a few more things to explore. There are the Dwarves, a violent hardcore band from Chicago, fronted by a dude named He Who Cannot Be Named. He tends to wear a mask and a jock strap, and don't be surprised to see both simulated and real sex acts on stage. Rammstein, the German band, very aggressive, very outspoken, very dark. The Mentors, out of Seattle. Garage punk, metal, and what they alternatively called porno rock or rape rock. And often very racist. Maybe stay away from the Mentors. Even Gwar wanted nothing to do with them. That'll give you some idea. And leader El Duce, he died when he was decapitated by a train. Oh, and he claimed that Courtney Love had hired him to kill Kurt Cobain. I mean, just weird people. If you want shock, I mean, there's plenty of music to go around. 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We'll talk to you next time. I'm Alan Cross.
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9: From the National Newsroom of the Canadian Press, I'm Karen Rebo. The U.S. Coast Guard has suspended its search for a missing medical transport plane, and the Ontario-based Air Ambulance Company says the six people aboard are presumed dead. The Gulfstream jet disappeared off Nantucket, Massachusetts, early Saturday while flying from Bermuda to Boston, carrying four Canadian crew members, a Bermudian patient, and a family member. Latitude Air, in a statement late yesterday, said it faces a heartbreaking reality that all six souls are presumed dead. It says the crew members dedicated themselves to providing care and that they were carrying out that mission when this tragedy occurred. Now, the pilot had reported electrical problems and declared an emergency before losing contact with air traffic control. A debris field was found about 32 kilometers off Nantucket. Officials searched an area covering more than 7,000 kilometers for any sign of the plane's six occupants before suspending operations later on Saturday. Voters in Quebec head to the polls today after the province's main party leaders make their final appeals. Heading into the weekend, Liberal leader Charles Meillard urged Federalists to support his candidates.
10: Quebecers are desperately asking for change. There's two changes available on the table, one that would lead to a referendum and one that actually wants to work on the core issues of Quebecers, the public services, which is healthcare, education, agriculture, culture, and I'm here to help Quebec stay strong within Canada.
9: CAQ leader Christine Frechette warned a PQ government could bring years of political and economic uncertainty by pursuing a sovereignty referendum. A manhunt continues following the deadly homecoming block party 2 hours south of Atlanta. Law enforcement in Vienna, Georgia, describe it as a tragic ending to a weekend-long annual celebration that attracts former residents and people from out of town. Sheriff Craig Peavy says two people in their 20s were fatally shot and dozens of others were injured in the overnight hours early Sunday. And a Canadian is among the experts from around the world who say digital technology such as social media is a public health issue for children and youth.
11: The series of papers published by The Lancet says the responsibility for making sure apps don't cause harm has to shift from youth and families to tech companies and governments. Co-author Jay Shaw from the University of Toronto says individual measures that fall to parents, like limiting screen time, aren't enough to address the bigger issue of ensuring digital health for young people. Shaw says digital technology itself isn't good or bad, but the way social media companies make money leads to creating addictive products. The Lancet papers say depression, anxiety, sleep disruption, and limited physical activity are documented harms to young people. Brenda Molina Navidad, The Canadian Press.
9: This is The Canadian Press. In sports, in NHL action, Mitch Marner scored his first goal of the season and his Vegas Golden Knights down the Vancouver Canucks 3-2. The Winnipeg Jets are in the win column. Kyle Connor scored two of Winnipeg's three power play goals and assisted on the third as the Jets held off the Detroit Red Wings 3-2. The Seattle Kraken scored three times in the game's first 8 minutes and cruised to a 6-1 win over Calgary. In Major League Baseball playoffs, Jackson Chourio hit a two-run single off Mason Miller with two outs in the ninth, and the Milwaukee Brewers rallied past San Diego 4-3 for a 2-0 lead in their NL Division Series. The Atlanta Braves beat the Dodgers 3-2 to even their NL Division Series at a game apiece. And in the NFL Sunday, Drake May threw three touchdown passes, including Efton Chisholm's one-handed catch with a minute 50 left, and the New England Patriots beat the Buffalo Bills 29-26. From the Canadian Press, I'm Karen Rebo.
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13: Welcome in. Pull up a bar stool. Coming up on The Last Show tonight. In the 60s, smart scientists predicted doomsday for November 13th this year. They had to make it a Friday the 13th, didn't they? Halfway through the hour, where this terrifyingly specific prediction came from, and whether humanity will survive the next few weeks. Then after that, a neuroscientist who mapped dog brains and figured out that pooches use one of the tricks that our own brains use to turn gibberish into words. Which raises this alarming question. What have dogs heard? We'll tell you about that research towards the end of the hour. Okay, that is just some of what's coming up on the show tonight. You better believe there's going to be more, but let's dive in. All right, a Canadian government website was recently hacked, but not by some nefarious person typing on their keyboard. No, it was an AI agent. At least that's according to researchers. Let's discuss this and other stories from the technology sector. After all, it is time for technology time with Carmi Levy, a tech analyst. Carmi, as ever, welcome to the show.
14: Great to be back with you, David. Thanks.
13: Happy Friday and happy October.
14: Oh, my God.
13: I know. Does the first of the month stress you out? It always stresses me out.
14: Yeah, a little bit. I don't like change. I wish I could slow time down. And unfortunately, sometimes the beginning of the month kind of reminds me that I have no control over either.
13: It's a combination of all the payments being due and the fact that I never got what I wanted to achieve done in the previous month.
14: Yeah. And you have to kind of push everything over on your calendar into the next one. And you keep doing it month after month. Now I'm sharing my pathos with everyone. But yeah, that's the life I lead.
13: It feels like the last time I had you on to talk about how AI agents were doing autonomous hacking, it was one AI agent hacking another AI company's website, which I know is like, it's a big story, but what does it mean for me? But now when we hear of an AI agent hacking, or at least trying to hack, a government website, that's when you know what starts to get real. Mm-hmm. What is this story?
14: Yeah, I mean, we all knew that when, you know, we heard about OpenAI's internal tests resulting in an AI agent escaping containment and attacking Hugging Face, we knew that would be the start of something. And that's what's been going on since the summer, kind of one headline after another of agents doing things that they're not supposed to be doing. And now the latest is kind of disturbing. It's an AI research group, Transluce, they issued a report this week showing that a Canadian government website, Library and Archives Canada, was targeted 899 times by an AI agent looking for information on, of all things, divorce in Canada over a century ago. And so,
13: okay, so if you got divorced in Canada a century ago, you have to worry right now.
14: Exactly, that's right. Yeah, you better run for the hills. And so, we often see AI agents going after obscure data sources because they're not polluted by other activity, and that's sort of part of their design. And so this was not a human conducting a cyber attack. This was an AI agent kind of, you know, scanning the perimeter, looking for areas of vulnerability, submitting hundreds of requests, looking for data, trying to gain access to it. Now, the good news is that there was no compromise. There was no breach. It didn't actually break in, but the attempt was made and it was automated. And so the fact that we're seeing AI agents kind of raise their tempo, getting into more trouble, reaching out to more targets, now going after government websites, it's not that the sky is falling, but it is concerning. And it sort of shows that this AI agent thing is something we need to start paying attention to, because next time it isn't going to be a benign event. And next time there will be damage. Next time there will be some kind of data accessed. They will break in or in the hands of a cyber criminal, malevolent actor. Bad things will happen. So either we figure it now, or, you know, we have a bad day at some point in future.
13: Which I think that second case is what's going to happen. Have fun with me for a second here. Why would an AI agent want divorce records from 1905 to 1911? Anyone who got divorced in that period is likely dead today, unless they're like 150 years old or something. What possible use for this data could an AI agent have? Was it training like at a family law firm? What was it doing?
14: It's because this is data that sitting in a dusty corner gathering dust. No one else is accessing it. So if you're an AI agent and you're looking for a quiet spot on the internet to engage where no one's going to see you and you want to remain hidden, that's the perfect data set to go after. And that's often the case. For example, when OpenAI was investigating the Hugging Face incident, they discovered that a swarm of AI agents had actually taken over an obscure German wiki site. And they were posting on that site as individuals and sharing information on other hacks. And the reason they weren't discovered for months was because nobody else was using that site. So that seems to be a common behavior among AI agents. Find a quiet spot where nobody will notice you and then do your thing.
13: That, I guess, makes sense. Like, and also,

0: discover. And as it turns out, the best way to do that is to do it in a quiet part of the internet where there isn't any kind of either human or automated oversight, which gives you the time to do what you need to do to figure out what those best practices are.
1: Carmi, our next story here. I always trash smart home devices that have no business being smart. Like, I don't need a smart toaster. I don't need a smart microwave. I don't need a smart refrigerator. Okay, I just want a dumb fridge that keeps my stuff cold. I don't need like a notice of the weather on a panel. Okay, I got my phone for that. Mm-hmm. And that's enough. But people buy these things and I'm here criticizing them, and it looks like I have good reason to do so, because a certain Samsung smart fridge got a software update on it. They call them firmware updates. And it bricked the fridge, which is nerd speak for it broke the fridge. Can you imagine your smart fridge connected to the internet gets a software update and then it spoils all your food?
0: Yeah, and I think that's the maddening thing. These are fridges that have these large screens on the front. They're connected. They're powered by AI.
1: And maybe showing you ads. Like, I don't need to see ads on my fridge.
0: They actually are. They started showing ads earlier this year, much to my consternation. And so not only did the screen die because of the botched firmware update, but they powered off. And so thousands of this happened in Korea. Thousands of Koreans who were preparing for the Chuseok holiday, which is a major Korean holiday celebrating the autumn harvest, having people over, cooking, whatever, they wake up in the morning to find their fridge is dead and all of their food is ruined.
1: It's like having a turkey in the fridge for Thanksgiving and then it spoils because your fridge is too dumb to receive an update.
0: Yeah, just because your fridge can be smart doesn't mean it should be smart, and this case should serve as an example to all. Stick with dumb appliances.
1: Hey, listen up. I want to talk about something. 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Coming up after the break here with tech analyst Carmi Levy, it looks like McDonald's is deploying dynamic pricing. I call it sucker pricing. They're trying to charge you whatever they think you can afford on its burgers. One McDonald's on one end of town might charge you an extra buck for a burger. We'll tell you more about this in a moment.
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11: All these companies, when they price their goods dynamically, they try to make it seem like it's this good thing. After all, dynamic, it sounds like an exciting word. I call it sucker pricing, and it's basically charging you what they think you will pay at any given time. It's happening to delivery apps. It certainly happens on rideshare apps, but it looks like this technology has come to McDonald's. Let's talk this and other stories from the technology sector here with Carmi Levy, a tech analyst, because it is time for technology time. Carmi, welcome back to the show.
12: Good to be back. Yeah, I don't eat McDonald's often. This makes me less likely to eat it. Reuters did a deep dive on reports from McDonald's franchise holders that headquarters is pushing them to use algorithmic tools, particularly a portal, an AI portal that estimates the customer's willingness to pay at each location using algorithms. And so, yeah, you might pay 20% more at a McDonald's just a few miles or kilometers away. Because the software, based on a whole bunch of inputs, says that that's the case. McDonald's denies it. McDonald's says Reuters is being opportunistic. They're calling it speculative and uninformed, that it's just one tool that they make available to their restaurant owners. It's not a mandate. They're not ordering them. But we know where the industry is going, and we know that there's constant pressure to maximize revenue per visitor, and technology makes that happen.
11: I mean, McDonald's, like, headquarters really does pressure its franchises to conform to a lot. Like, they give them very little options around what machinery they can buy, what the menu items are. But then they're like, oh, it's your choice. It's your franchise. But they do use their kind of, like, strength as such a prominent franchiser to kind of force, it would seem. I'll just use the word allegedly because I don't want them to sue me. But, I mean, we've seen it with ice cream machines. Like, there's very little option for McDonald's to buy ice cream equipment. Mm-hmm. And then they buy the equipment that historically was always down, and that's why ice cream was never available.
12: Yeah.
11: It's the same thing here. They might say it's a price tool that's available to their franchisees, but are they kind of like strongly suggesting they use it? Probably.
12: I think they are, because I mean the data does suggest that where this is used, prices go up. And of course, if you are a McDonald's and your entire metric is based on increasing per store sales over time, this is how you do it. You squeeze more out of people when they walk through the door or when they order online. And if you can identify areas that might pay more than others, why wouldn't you do that? From a strictly pragmatic economic perspective, bottom line perspective, it kind of makes sense. From a consumer perspective, it feels like they're ripping us all off.
11: This kind of like we charge you what you're willing to pay vibes that we see in like I always when I'm out with my girlfriend, we open up Lyft, we open up Uber, we open up the local taxi app, and we compare our prices, and they're never the same. Hers is either lower or mine's lower. These companies are trying to charge us what they think we will pay rather than like a fair price that everyone has to pay. And I envision, unless regulators do something, like you walk into the drugstore, you walk into the superstore, and the price below your, you know, box of cereal is an LED screen, and mm-hmm. it dynamically updates based on the time of day or even that you're looking at it. I see a future where pricing is not this kind of fair notion where everybody pays the same thing. Ironically, this is how pricing used to work hundreds of years ago. Mm-hmm. Like you go into the bazaar or the market and then you'd haggle.
12: Yeah.
11: But I prefer the fair model where we all pay the same $3 for the same thing.
12: But at least when I'm haggling one-on-one with a shop owner, right, it's I know the rules. The owner knows the rules, and we're kind of engaging, you know, face-to-face.
11: Sure.
12: Whereas when it's an algorithm, the consumer doesn't really see the process. It's a black box, and so it's not a fair fight.
11: You're right.
12: The consumer doesn't know what data is being used to jack that price up, and they're being forced to pay it, or they just walk out.
11: You're right. Like if a retailer named after a major rainforest in South America charges me one thing, I can't haggle for toilet paper. Historically, you could haggle. I just mean the notion that of fixed listed prices.
12: Yeah.
11: That's a relatively new thing in humanity. It's only like, what, 80, 90, 100 years old? Mm-hmm. Or maybe slightly more. I don't know my history of pricing, but it is in the last century plus.
12: Yeah.
11: Yeah, I secretly do like McDonald's, but I try not to eat it more than once a quarter because it's like, you know, not, I don't feel that healthy after I have a Big Mac.
12: Yeah, it's not exactly health food, although I find it interesting. Walmart was kind of the target of accusations that it was going to be rolling out surge pricing or dynamic pricing because they've been replacing the shelf labels that have normally been printed and stuck on with digital displays. And those are networked. And so the company was accused of sort of that was the first step in moving toward dynamic pricing. They actually issued a statement last week saying that that's not their intent, that they have no intention, no plan of introducing it anytime soon. Doesn't mean they won't at some point. Doesn't mean that there won't be some other sort of technological trick being used to make us pay more. But for, at least for now, Walmart is denying, just like McDonald's, that that's their plan.
11: So next week, I will be traveling to Toronto. And when I return home to the United States, I will be, of course, crossing the border. Although I think it's like a pre-clearance where you clear U.S. Customs in the airport from which you leave. But there's a new court ruling in the U.S. whereby the right for border officials to search your phone was affirmed. I always just assume they could search my phone. You know, I hopefully I got nothing on there. I'm pretty confident I got nothing on there other than awkward text messages between me and my girlfriend where we use our pet name for our cat. I'd be just more embarrassed sitting there if they were going through my texts like, you said that? Not like I committed a crime. But yeah, this court ruling basically affirms their right to search your phone. And so yeah. I guess people just need to be aware that when you cross a border, you got to worry about officials going through your phone, and you don't have the right to say no, basically.
12: Yeah, so I mean, this all started an individual by the name of Chinwendu Alisigwe, a permanent resident of the U.S. They were flying through JFK in New York, and their cell phone was searched, and they challenged that. And the Customs Border Patrol, they took the phone and did what's called an advanced search. So basic search is just when you just kind of, you know, you unlock it, and the border officer just kind of looks at your apps, looks at your messages, laughs at you, and then hands it back. Whereas an advanced search is they actually plug it in and do a major download, and then they can do a deep dive on what's on the device, all the apps, all of your data, who you're connected to, all that. And so the individual challenged it. and it went to court. It was the U.S. Court of Appeals for the Second Circuit, which ultimately ruled, well, nope, sorry, there doesn't need to be a reasonable suspicion of a violation of law or a national security concern. In fact, the bar is much lower because of this verdict. In fact, all they need to do is just, you know, think that they want to look at your phone and you've got to hand it over, and they have to be allowed to plug it in, which means when we cross the border now, we have to think, is there anything on my device that I don't want to be searched? Should I be reducing my digital footprint? Should I be removing data? Should I be removing apps that I don't want them to access? Maybe do that and then reinstall them after you get across the border.
11: Although there was a recent case where a guy had a piece of software on his phone where if you enter the wrong code, you enter the wrong unlock code, the phone automatically wipes. It's like sketchy hacker security software. I think it's called Graphene OS. Mm-hmm. And this guy was at an airport in the U.S. and the officials wanted to search his phone. He gave them the phony password. His phone wiped before their very eyes, and they charged him with a crime. Like, I believe it was a felony, a serious crime. So you got to be careful. If you've got private stuff on your phone that you don't want border officials to see, maybe leave your phone at home, or maybe don't cross the border.
12: Or get a burner, right? So that you can at least use something while you're away, because we still need phones to move through an airport, right? Like and so the prospect of traveling without technology, it's 2026, that's just not happening. But certainly with your phone, that you'd certainly don't want to fall into the hands of a federal agency that may not necessarily care about your privacy, may use your data in ways that you can't control. Maybe just get a burner phone when you travel.
11: I'm just looking forward to the day where they search mine and they see an endless list of cat GIFs that I send back and forth for my girlfriend.
12: Yeah, I'm hoping my border patrol officer likes miniature schnauzers, because I've got lots of stories on mine.
11: Yeah, I'm just like, I can't, if they search my phone, I won't be able to keep a straight face because of the ridiculous text messages that I send my friends. You know, I'm not so worried about crimes. I'm just worried about being embarrassed. Like when you're in your bedroom with your wife and you talk in ridiculous couples language. I'm like, I don't want these officials to see that.
12: That's right, exactly. Or, you know, maybe it'll bring them some joy. I'd like to think that border agents need joy as well.
11: All right, Carmi. Well, thanks for being on the show. I appreciate it.
12: Thanks so much, David. Great being with you.
11: Carmi Levy is a tech analyst. Coming up next, in the 1960s, a bunch of smart scientists did a study. They were trying to figure out when the world would end. The day they predicted? This year, November the 13th. They had to make it a Friday the 13th, didn't they? So just ahead, why did they predict that? And should you cancel your weekend plans for next month? I'm David Cooper. This is The Last Show.
13: For over 150 years, Canadians have shaped history. 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I'm Craig Baird, host of Canadian History X, and this month I'm shining a spotlight on what makes Canada great. From Terry Fox to the folks of Gander, Newfoundland, Canadians have made a difference, and it's time we let everyone know that this is Canada. 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
11: In 1960, one of the world's top science journals published an article with a pretty scary title. Doomsday, Friday the 13th, November 2026. They had to make it a Friday the 13th, didn't they? How did they make this prediction? And will the world come to an end on that day? Let's discuss it here with history professor at Western University, Alan McCaccarin. Alan, welcome to the show.
21: Hi, good to be here.
11: So you looked up this old academic journal article predicting the world was going to end, I guess, in a month and change. What did you think when you first started reading it?
21: Well, I mean, I've heard about it over the years and for some time and I knew it was kind of looming. So I thought it was worth going back to it now. And I mean, it's a funky little article. You wouldn't expect it in a super serious science journal.
11: So where did the prediction come from? Why November the 13th exactly? Also, why did they have to make it a Friday the 13th? Were they trying to have at least a little fun with this?
21: Well, you got to understand that the article comes across super serious. It's this American engineering prof, actually, not even a demographer, but him and a couple of his students write this article. His name's Heinz von Forster. And they basically look at 24 calculations of the global population for over the last 2,000 years, and then kind of project that increase of the population into the future. And I mean, the first paragraph of the article is so funny because it basically says on this date, the human population will approach infinity. And so it will approach infinity on November 13th. 2026.
11: I'm no mathematician or engineer, but my understanding is that the population of animals cannot approach infinity. It cannot be infinity, or am I just wildly off in my thinking there?
21: No, I think that's probably pretty legitimate. I mean, I think you have to wonder what November 12th looks like on the planet when, you know, we're pretty squeezed, but they make the case that on November 13th, we will be squeezed to death. Yeah, it seems pretty impossible, but I think what they were trying to get at was the notion. I mean, they were kind of pushing back against this idea from Thomas Malthus, the famous British demographer, and a lot of Malthusians in the 19th and 20th century that basically said that human population was going to be hits a wall or hits a ceiling because of things like war or disease, which will always kind of keep it at a certain level that it can't get up above. And their argument in this article is that, humans are different than other species. Because we have the capacity to work together at a global level and actually make sure that some of the things that would hurt other populations that won't hurt us. So we're not so limited as other populations. And they actually use these to show the past population statistics to show, sure enough, we've kept increasing faster than everyone thought we were going to increase.
11: Interesting. So there may be some benefit to our world leaders not getting along, but we'll put that aside.
21: Yeah.
11: Okay. So they make the argument that we have the technology, the wherewithal, the cooperation to fight diseases, and therefore our population will just have this runaway effect. There won't be enough food. There won't be enough resources. And somehow doomsday will come? Is that the logic there?
21: The logic is that we are so good at preventing doomsday that doomsday will come. Let me put it that way. That we will be so good at doing things like preventing disease. We will get even better at preventing disease. People will live longer. We will get so good at ensuring that everyone has sufficient resources that those won't slow us down. And therefore, we will increase towards infinity. So in a way, they were patting us on the back. They were saying, we are so good at being humans that on November 13th, 2026, we will squeeze ourselves to death.
11: Well, news at 11, we're not so good at being human beings. Yeah. But that's all that aside. Was this argument taken seriously at the time?
21: Well, that was such a strange thing, because obviously this is such a weird article, and weird article in a super serious journal. So there were letters to the editor immediately saying, this is ludicrous, that this could never happen. Like, we cannot approach infinity. What does infinity look like? And I mean, the authors even do say that, you know, our great grandchildren will be squeezed to death. And the letters to the editor said, this is ludicrous. But they kept straight-faced about it. They replied and they said, look at the math. The math is right. Here's the math. And two funny things. One is that nobody really seriously argued the math in the 70s and 80s. And in fact, the equation that they use keeps popping up in things like demography journals and ecology journals and that throughout the 70s and 80s. But also that their projections for what the population was going to be like in the 60s and 70s and 80s basically keeps being right. That they keep being... So everyone knows that this is a ludicrous premise, but they also can't quite figure out where the problem is, where the math is going to go wrong.
11: So in the 70s and the 80s, after this article saying doomsday was going to happen next month, November, yeah, Friday the 13th,
21: yes,
11: the population of the Earth kind of matches. That was the 70s and 80s. Are we still on track for the world to end in one short month?
21: No.
11: Good.
21: Well, one could say by 1993... halfway between 1960 and 2026. 1993, their equation starts to falter, starts to fail. And in part because their population, because they're saying the population is moving towards infinity, for sure, but also because humans have done exactly what the author said that they should do. And what the author said they should do is that, you know, we have the capacity to cooperate and prevent diseases and to live longer. We need to cooperate and think seriously about reducing the birth rate. That was their conclusion. And humans did do that. I mean, I'm not sure we cooperate on that on a global level, but the global birth rate is now half what it was in 1960. So I don't think we're actually going to reach infinity on November 13th, 2026.
11: So what I'm hearing is if you care about people and our future, maybe have less kids. Don't have 75 kids. Is that kind of the argument here?
21: I think so. I mean, von Forster and the authors say we basically have two choices. One is we can all kind of agree to shorten our lifespans, or there can be fewer of us. And they felt that there wouldn't be a lot of interest in people shortening their own lifespans. So the idea of kind of trimming how many people there are, the birth rate seems to be the way to go.
11: There's something so curious about revisiting documents written by serious scientists and professionals, yeah, from, you know, decades ago that make predictions about today. Were there ways in which they were right and ways in which they were just way off?
21: Well, I think that the fact that they were so accurate, and I really want to stress this, in the 60s, 70s, and 80s, that their estimates were better than most other demographers. Other demographers were saying the population is going to be this, and they kept saying, no, it's going to be more than, like, they didn't keep saying it, but their equation kept saying that it was going to be more than that, and their equation kept being bang on. So in that way, they were super serious. But also, it's Friday the 13th. that they picked as being the day. And maybe not coincidentally, it's also the lead author, Heinz von Forster. It was also his birthday.
11: Ah, well, I look forward to hopefully having you on the show, Alan, on November the 14th, when we're all still alive, I hope. Alan, I've enjoyed the chat. Thanks for going over this article with me.
21: Good talking to you.
11: Alan McCaquarin is a history professor at Western University. Picture this, a for sale sign on your front yard, but it's not the house being sold, it's you. Your name, phone number, address, medical records, how much you make, it's all right there for anybody to buy. 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
11: How well does your dog really listen to you when you talk to it? I assumed not very well, and the dog owners were just kind of blinded by their love for their animals. But maybe I'm wrong, because there's a study that says the way that your dog listens to you is a lot more complicated than just recognizing a command or two. Scientists have found evidence that dog brains can track certain patterns of human speech, even when your words themselves mean absolutely nothing to them. So how has living along with humans for thousands of years influenced dog brains? That's what I want to talk about here with Attila Audic, who is a cognitive neuroscientist at Eötvös Loránd University in Hungary. Attila, welcome to the show.
13: Hi, David. Thanks for having me.
11: So why the fascination with dog brains? What makes you want to do research into them?
13: Well, dogs are a beautiful natural experiment. They lived with us for about 5,000 generations by now. And this is about the time, actually, when what humans needed language to emerge. So sometime between 200,000 and 50,000 years ago, we assume, humans became from a non-speaking species into a speaking species. And we don't really understand how this could have happened. What was the big thing that changed there? Was this a big change in our brain that made us so good language users? Or is it more an invention, something that changed, came as an idea and then changed the environment and changed the way we then listen to things and changed the brain as a consequence?
11: That's interesting. So like, were our brains ready, so to speak, to start using language? Had they evolved or adapted and some environmental change or some random chance made us able to speak? Or did our brains kind of slowly evolve and develop speech? Is that kind of the question there?
13: Yes, exactly. And also whether there is anything special needed to be there in the brain to start with. Because now, if you look at an adult human's brain, you see that there are many special tunings. The human brain is just tuned to process speech. We are much better at processing speech than many other types of stimuli, and we are very efficient at processing speech. We have specific preferences when we process speech, which actually makes sense. And for that to happen, researchers argued for a long time that that those special complex linguistic abilities that humans now have are necessary. And we ask the question here now in this research, and this is why we needed dogs, is this really a special brain that is required for us to be such efficient speech listeners? Or can it be just a consequence of us being very good pattern learners, pattern recognizers, something that many other animals do, and that can actually change how our brain functions when we are listening to speech?
11: Such a fascinating question. So when you look at dog brains with that question, what do you end up seeing, and how do you study them to figure this stuff out?
13: Yeah, so first of all, there is a very interesting phenomenon. When we listen to someone speaking, we attend to consonants more than to vowels because they are more useful for picking out words. So acoustically, actually, it doesn't make sense because the vowels are much louder and more attractive in the speech, but still we pay more attention to consonants. And the only logical explanation behind that is that we would like to pick out words from that continuous speech. I can give you an example. If I say a proverb without the consonants, something like gege, then you don't really have a chance to understand what I'm trying to say. But if I hide all the vowels and keep just the consonants, it will become something like bidir lit din nivir.
11: Better late than never. Wow, I was...
13: Yeah, exactly. So that's how we do this. We get speech from consonants because that's what makes the skeleton of words in most languages. That's what helps us segment continuous speech into words. But why do we do that? Do we humans do that so efficiently, this consonant bias-based speech listening? Because we have our special human brain inherently wired for language use, or because we are so efficient pattern learners, and that's all we need for that. So this is what we asked in this study.
11: And we're asking whether dogs interpret sounds the same way.
13: Exactly. So we ask dog brains and human brains this same question using a so-called non-invasive electroencephalographic technique, EEG. So we we placed electrodes on the scalp of the head of dogs and humans to record the electric activity of the brain. And while we were doing this, we were playing different types of speech, continuous speech without breaks, but with special patternings in it. In some cases, the patterns in that continuous speech were given by consonants. In some other cases, they were given by vowels only. And there was also a third case when there was no patterning at all. And we used a very exciting phenomenon, which is the so-called neural synchronization. This means that if you hear a rhythm, then your brain entrains on that rhythm. So the brain starts showing that same rhythm. So with these consonant patterns in the continuous speech we gave, we created a rhythm, and also with the vowel patterns. And so we were interested in whether we see that rhythm emerging in the brain of dogs or in the brain of humans while they are listening to this speech. And it turned out, and this is the first ever evidence in a non-human showing this consonant bias, that dogs, actually just as humans, entrain on the consonant pattern speech more than on the vowel patterned speech. And this is also an evidence that so we don't need to be humans for this. Simple pattern learning capacity what dogs probably have is enough for such a consonant bias, for such a tuning to speech to emerge, to develop.
11: Does this mean many animals could potentially be attuned to speech like this? Because, you know, our common ancestor with dogs is from many, many, many years ago.
13: Exactly. The last common ancestor of dogs and humans lived some 900 million years ago. We don't know. It can be that this is something special for dogs, not because other species are not so good pattern learners. They are. What dogs might be special about here is that they care about speech and they care about the persons who speak. So this interest, this special interest, this great motivation in what we humans are and what we do with our voice makes dogs much better positioned to learn simple patterns from our words. So it's more the motivation, not the cognitive capacity, that positions dogs somehow differently than other species. But I can imagine that if you have a companion animal which is super excited in what you speak, well, show me one such animal other than dog. But if you have one, then that could also develop a consonant bias, probably. We never tried. We should.
11: You should. And I mean, anecdotally, in my cat, if I say his name the way my girlfriend says it with the same intonation, tomato, or I just say potato, or I say whatever word in that same intonation, he comes running happily. I'm not sure this is necessarily relating to your study, but what it does say is animals are paying attention to us, maybe not in the same way that we think they are. But yeah, does this mean that dogs are maybe better listeners than we thought they were?
13: They probably are. We did many studies with where we compared dogs with pigs, actually, pigs, companion pigs that lived the same way with humans as dogs did. And we found that there are many things, kinds of paying attention to humans, at which dogs are just much better spontaneously than pigs, even if the two species grew up very similarly. And dogs do this consonant pattern checking thing also if they grew up in a shelter or on the streets. So it's something that they can develop later in their life as well.
11: Attila, your research is fascinating. Thank you for being on the show.
13: Thanks very much for having me.
11: Attila Andich is a cognitive neuroscientist at Eötvös Loránd University in Hungary. Just ahead, your walking speed might matter more than your step count. That's right, brisk walking could help reverse frailty in older adults. How brisk are we talking here? We'll tell you what the research shows next.
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1: From the National Newsroom of the Canadian Press, I'm Karen Rebo. The Nobel Prize in Physiology or Medicine for this year has been awarded this morning to two Germans and an American for optogenetics. It's a method that makes it possible to show how nerve cells shape memories, feelings, and behaviors in the living brain. Peter Hegman and George Nagel discovered a remarkable protein in a single-celled alga. Carl Dieseroth transformed that protein into a light controlled switch for nerve cells. The Nobel Committee says the laureates have laid the foundation of a new era in neuroscience. The Ontario company that owns the Canadian air ambulance that vanished off the coast of Nantucket says it's mourning the six souls aboard. The Gulfstream jet and its four Canadian crew members were transporting a Bermudian patient and their family member from Bermuda to Boston when the plane lost contact early Saturday off Massachusetts. More from ABC's Morgan Norwood.
2: According to the operator, Bermuda Skyport, the Canadian registered air ambulance left LF Wade International Airport in Bermuda around 12:41 Saturday morning. At 2 a.m., roughly 80 minutes later, the FAA losing contact with the Gulfstream G-100. A source telling ABC News officials believe the plane rapidly descended 7,500 feet before hitting the water. Air traffic control audio indicates the pilot may have been coming in blind with electrical problems while a storm loomed ahead. The Coast Guard deploying planes, choppers, and cutters.
1: The U.S. Coast Guard soon recovered plane debris 32 kilometers off Nantucket, but says it suspended its search for the missing occupants later Sunday after searching 7,000 kilometers of ocean. Parliamentarians get back to work in Ottawa after their constituency week. They've got debate on a key piece of legislation on the agenda. Debate will resume on the Liberals' sweeping Bill C-39 that aims to speed up major project decisions and reduce the number of strikes and lockouts. It's set to be referred for study by a special committee. And the Conservatives plan to put forward a motion for the government to encourage diesel production and to extend the pause on fuel excise taxes until next July. It's election day in Quebec. Parti Québécois leader Paul St-Pierre Plamondon expects today's Quebec provincial election to be tight, but he remains optimistic. The separatist leader says his party would launch a sovereignty referendum campaign after Donald Trump leaves the White House. But for now, he pledges the PQ would bring change after 8 years of CAQ rule.
3: We all want change. We are that change. Give us a chance.
1: CAQ leader Christine Frechette headed into the final weekend of her campaign, appealing to Anglophones to vote for her party.
4: If they don't want any referendum, they should vote for the coalition.
1: A trial is set to begin today in Brampton, Ontario, for a man accused in one of the largest gold heists in Canadian history. This is the Canadian Press. In sports, two Canadian teams take to the ice in NHL action tonight. The Ottawa Senators look to make it two in a row to start the season when they visit the Boston Bruins. The Winnipeg Jets will be in Pittsburgh after the Jets picked up their first win of the season yesterday, 3-2 over Detroit. Elsewhere, the Calgary Flames remain winless after a 6-1 loss to Seattle, and the Vancouver Canucks fell 3-2 to Vegas. In baseball, the American League Division Series takes the stage today in the playoffs. The Chicago White Sox will try to take a 2-0 lead in their best-of-five series against the host Cleveland Guardians. And in Florida, the Yankees will look to avoid an 0-2 deficit against the Tampa Bay Rays. And in NFL Monday Night Football, the Atlanta Falcons visit the New Orleans Saints. Yesterday saw the Seattle Seahawks hand the Chargers a fourth straight loss. And the undefeated San Francisco 49ers beat Denver. And the Minnesota Vikings also stayed undefeated in beating the winless Miami Dolphins. From the Canadian Press, I'm Karen Rebo.

0: I'm sure you've been told that walking is good for you, and you've got to get that golden rule of 10,000 steps a day in. But new research suggests how fast you walk matters a lot, too. Scientists followed older adults who were frail or at risk of becoming frail and found that doing higher intensity walking in that group showed greater improvements in several measures of physical function. Could picking up the pace be a simple way to fight back against frailty? Let's answer that question here with Margaret Danilovich, a physical therapy and human movement sciences researcher. Margaret, welcome to the show.
1: Thanks for having me.
0: All right. Walking intensity and frailty. Walk me through the study that kind of takes a look at both and tries to correlate or connect them both.
1: So, you know, to date, really exercise is the number one recommended intervention and treatment for people that have frailty. But we don't really actually know what that prescription should look like. And so people have kind of guidelines in the literature around 10,000 steps per day or 150 minutes. But for most people, especially those with frailty, that is just completely sort of unachievable. So we really sought out to say, if we know that exercise is the best treatment for frailty, how should we actually think about something that's doable for older adults and is going to drive changes in their frailty status?
0: What were some of the things you looked at?
1: Yeah, so we looked at intensity as like the key piece to really drive changes in frailty. And it was extremely simple. We simply told people, walk faster. So we looked at pre-frail and frail older adults who were living in retirement communities. We gave them sort of a personal trainer. One of our research assistants walked with them three times a week for 4 months. Our control group kind of followed public health guidelines. Just go out and walk at a casual speed. Our intervention group, our high intensity group, was prompted to say, walk as fast as you safely can. And so that change in speed drove up a significant change in their heart rate and in their rating of how hard they were working. So they were working at a sort of moderate to really vigorous intensity. And what we found is that, you know, frailty actually responds to that intensive exercise. In our intense kind of exercise group, 70% of participants had a change in their frailty status at the conclusion of the study.
0: Frailty is one of those words that, like, I kind of know, but how do you measure it? I kind of just know it intuitively. Oh, this person looks frail, this person doesn't. What does it actually mean for someone to be frail?
1: Yeah, totally. So I think most people have that sort of picture in their mind of someone who's really thin, they're crouched over an assistive device, they're really kind of struggling. We look at frailty as a true geriatric syndrome that has a number of different constructs that are true to the syndrome. So people have low levels of physical activity, they have fatigue and exhaustion, they walk slow, they have a lot of weakness, they might even have changes in their weight, unintentional. But really the thing that kind of is the presenting sort of factor in frailty is that people have a low physiologic reserve. So I would think about this like your ATM. If you have a low balance in your ATM and you take out even a small amount, it has a huge impact on you. And the same is true for people with frailty. When they have that low physiologic reserve, they don't have as much capacity to do day-to-day activities. So we see people who take a shower and they're exhausted because the act of standing and going through those kind of motions just drains their physiologic reserve. So our approach really was to say, older adults love to walk. You can do it anywhere. You don't need any equipment. And let's use that as a way to really drive improvements in people's reserve.
0: What surprised me here is when I think of like walking briskly and getting the health benefits of all that, I think of it as more preventative. Like if I do that when I'm 60, when I enter my 70s and 80s, I'll be in great shape. But what I'm hearing is it's never too late to start walking briskly.
1: Never too late. And I think that's really one of the primary findings from our study is we have to kind of get away from this notion that frailty is inevitable with older age and there's nothing you can do about it. The average age of our participants was nearly 80, and two-thirds of them walked with a walker or a cane. So really what we're showing is like anybody can kind of participate in these types of interventions. And it's not about turning like someone's grandma into a marathoner. It's about really thinking about what is more intense activity for you. And so for our participants, it was really about just simply walking faster.
0: Your research is a real pain in my, you know what, because my girlfriend is like a race walker and she's always like, keep up, keep up, keep up. And now what I'm hearing is walking briskly on, and we go for a walk every Monday night. It's our little routine, sort of like walk date night. I need to keep up with her rather than tell her to slow down is what I'm hearing.
1: You totally do. Like, that's the key. Like, push yourself, drive that physiologic reserve. And, you know, I think this is something we can think about kind of across the lifespan as a way to, you know, prevent frailty, but also treat it once it does happen.
0: So for an older person, or even I'm 40, like somebody doesn't really exercise that much, what is a good starting point here? How could they benefit from what you've learned?
1: Yeah. So what we looked at really specifically was the number of steps per minute that someone takes. And we found that if you even adjust your steps per minute by 11 steps,

0: just kind of putting those motions into every day that you're doing and challenging your brain to kind of push yourself a little bit more with your mobility.
1: So it's speed, not distance necessarily. Does that mean the kind of 10,000 steps a day health guideline? Not that that would be bad, but it's kind of dead. Is it more just walk briskly for a certain amount of time? Don't fuss too much about the number of steps.
0: Yeah. So, you know, I think when we think about kind of guidelines like that, 10,000 steps, that's really thinking about physical activity volume, the amount of total activity that you're taking. And that's great. Like, we think there's benefit to that. And truly, in our study, the control group, the people who focused more on volume, just walking at a casual speed, they had improvements in their frailty as well. So it's definitely good to go out and walk that amount. But for most people, especially older adults, they just can't achieve that. And so our suggestion is, if you're thinking about what you really want to spend your time doing from an exercise perspective, intensity is probably the way to go.
1: Margaret, I've really enjoyed this chat. Thanks for coming on the show. I am going to take a walk, a brisk one, after this program.
0: Love it.
1: Margaret Danilovich is a physical therapy and human movement sciences researcher. The phone rings. 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So why is a band with two masked weirdos playing homemade instruments with impossible rhythms suddenly going viral? Did I mention this band is made up of aliens? Just ahead, is weird rock cool again?
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13: Progressive rock is known for complicated rhythms, technical musicianship, and tunes that aren't exactly built for the radio. So why is this weird two-person band from Quebec suddenly attracting a massive audience with exactly that kind of sound? They're called Angine de Poitrine, and they've become viral. They've won two Polaris Prizes, and they're now selling out shows internationally. Check them out online. I just saw them in New York, and the concert was, well, quite a scene. Anyway, their rise is happening alongside a major Rush reunion tour, which raises this question. Are listeners suddenly hungry for more adventurous rock again? To answer that question, we are here with Alex Carpenter, a musicology professor at the University of Alberta. Alex, welcome to the show.
14: Thank you so much. Thanks for having me.
13: I saw this concert a few weeks ago, and I wanted to talk about Angine de Poitrine on this show. But they're indescribable, at least for me. I'm not a musicology professor. They're incomprehensible. Walk me through what this band is for someone who's never seen them.
14: For sure. Well, I would say, you know, my introduction to them was probably the same as everybody else's. And these weird videos started just sort of popping up randomly in my Facebook feed. And I wasn't really paying attention to them. And, you know, people will do a lot of strange things to get clicks and get attention. So it was really of sort of, I was just peripherally engaged with it. I play in a couple bands here in Edmonton, and one of my bandmates early in the summer said, oh, I got tickets to go see Angine de Poitrine. And so we went to see them. And so my initial experience, I experienced them live. I wasn't really interested. But I went to the show. There was a lot of energy at the show. There was a lot of excitement, a lot of people in costumes. I was very curious about it. And I think I had sort of a kind of a schizophrenic experience, because I got wrapped up in that, the fan energy and the excitement of the show and the visuality of the show. But I was also experiencing it as a musician, and my experience as a musician was kind of like, what are they doing and how are they doing it?
15: Well, the guy is using an electronic device with some pretty amazing footwork to get all kinds of guitar loops and bass loops going. The instruments themselves the instrument itself is microtonal, which for someone who's not a music nerd, all you need to know is it's got more notes than a regular guitar and bass. They're dressed up like polka dot aliens. They don't speak. They're from outer space, probably, given the sound. It sounds like it's at the fringe of something that's genuinely new. I mean, there are bands that kind of sound like them, but it's not a well-explored branch of music or genre of music that they're playing. It sounded new to me as someone who's not a music nerd. Are you excited about what seems like a new sound finally after all these years?
14: Well, I'm not sure. I think what's exciting maybe is, yeah, that there seems to be, if not an appetite for it in the audiences, there's an openness to it and there's a patience for it. It's instrumental music, which is it's pretty rare for instrumental music to generate this kind of excitement. It's Quebecois post-rock instrumental music, which is, you know, itself, I mean, it doesn't get more niche.
15: The fact that there's a hunger, because I live in the U.S., that the American audience is looking for a Quebecois post-rock instrumental band, which is a genre I just learned from you right now. I repeated it like I knew. People love them and they've blown up.
14: Yeah, it is amazing. Musically, I mean, you were talking about the technology. The technology is part of it. The foot choreography is part of it because, yeah, the guitar player, he's playing a custom instrument with a guitar on the top, sort of attached to a bass on the bottom. It requires what's called a looper or a loop station at his feet, and then an array of volume pedals so that he creates these loops in real time and uses the volume pedal to bring the sound forward or to bring it back sort of out of the mix. I guess what's interesting about it, or what's the progressive element, is the weirdness of the time. So the rhythm, the meter, how the music's counted. So that's what I was doing when I was watching them. I gave up eventually, but I was watching going, I was just counting and just trying to figure out how everything lines up. And it lines up in sort of irregular numbers, if that makes sense. So we're not counting in fours or twos like we would with rock, but we're counting in 13s or 21s or something like that.
15: Yeah, rather than 1, 2, 3, 4, 1, 2,
14: exactly.
15: You're counting to 13, yep. And then 11, and then, yep, 4, and then 3, and then 8. It's off meter or odd meter, I guess?
14: It's polymeter. So the guitar player plays a bunch of different loops. Each one is sort of in a different counting in threes or fours, or the phrases are of different lengths. But I think, you know, getting back to this question, what makes it interesting to people or what is engaging for people is not it's the complexity. But what's interesting about the music is how the loops all line up, because eventually they do. Some people call the genre math rock because it's these different layers of loops of different lengths.
15: But you don't need to learn math to enjoy it, folks.
14: Not at all. And it gets super. So when it's out of phase, when the loops are out of phase, that's when it sounds really spacey and really wonky. But then it lines up. The guitar and the bass and the drums, they lock in, and then it gets super funky. And that's why you see, you know, audiences just bouncing up and down like they're having the time of their lives.
15: Alex, we've been geeking out about the complexity of the music. Let's talk about the vibe of the band. These guys won't do interviews, at least not as themselves. They dress up in these bizarre costumes that light up in sync with the music. They've got a real visual vibe. Polka dots are heavily featured. Do you think this is a part of it too? It's almost like a lore or a buzz about them, because it's not like there's some musicians who can just, you know, be interviewed and be normal people.
14: Yeah, no, I think that's true. You know, you were asking what is it that's sort of progressive, and they're really comprised of a bunch of different elements that are not new in and of themselves. So looping technology is about 25 years old. There are other bands, duos in particular, that make this kind of music. And bands have been doing the kind of anonymous space alien thing for a long time. I mean, Kiss. Kiss is sort of a prime example, maybe, of a band that traded on its anonymity for a long time. And but I think maybe what's sort of interesting about them at this moment, about Engin de Poitrine, is bringing all of these elements together, and nobody saw it coming, I don't think.
15: When I think of the band Rush, I think of them as like one of the most mainstream of not mainstream bands or something. Like, their music is complex, has odd meters, uses weird elements, maybe not as much looping. But they're doing a tour right now, and there's a lot of interest in that. Do you see any kind of connection right now between the two and where people's musical tastes are these days?
14: Well, that was kind of my original thought. Actually, I was at Engine de Poitrine, and then afterwards, you know, was sort of reading, you know, comments and stuff, watching clips and reading comments. And the odd person would say in the comments, they're the new Rush. I thought, oh, that's interesting. I mean, if you put them both on the progressive rock spectrum, you know, they're at different points on the spectrum. And yeah, Rush has a legacy of radio hits for sure. But I have to wonder whether there's, you know, something of the same impulse, that kind of patience and that engagement with long form songs, long instrumental sections, virtuosity, irregular meter, all of that kind of thing. I don't know how well the comparison holds up, you know, the closer that they get together. But yeah, it was a phenomenon I was curious about. And the fact that they're touring at the same time, they're selling out, and people are so excited about these two bands, two Canadian prog rock bands at the same time is pretty weird.
15: Well, if our appetites are in fact increasing for this more creative, complex music, I want to see like Olivia Rodrigo or Taylor Swift tour with Engine de Poitrine. That would be quite the show.
14: Sure.
15: Well, thanks for talking to me about this amazing band and helping me put to words what they're like, because I found myself struggling so hard to describe them to friends. Alex, thanks for being on the show.
14: My pleasure. Thanks.
15: Alex Carpenter is a musicology professor at the University of Alberta. Coming up after the break, if your fantasy life, like in the bedroom, would horrify your real life self, congratulations, you might be normal. So in a few moments' time, we'll talk about what our sexy fantasies reveal about us and what they absolutely do not.
12: 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That's 1-888-505-6644. 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
15: For any sensitive listeners or parents with children, we're about to discuss sex and human sexuality, so listener discretion advised. We tend to assume that if something turns us on, some part of us might secretly want it. But is that actually true? And how much should we be reading into our sexual fantasies? Do we actually mean it when we think something wild and exciting? Or is it just sort of beside us, not a part of us at all? Well, that's what I want to discuss here with Ariana Turner, a personality psychologist who specializes in life stories and sexuality. Ariana, welcome to the show.
30: Thank you so much. I'm excited to be here, David.
15: So this is a big one. If I or somebody fantasize about something, does that mean a part of me actually wants it, even if it seems totally out there? Maybe my romantic partners would be appalled if they heard it.
30: Right. Yeah, and I think the answer is maybe, right? What research shows is that when we think about our biggest fantasy, like the thing that like really gets us going most of the time, about 75% of the time, that's what we really want. And we want that to happen in our real lives, though only a third of us have actually acted that out, perhaps in part because of what you describe of like, how do I tell a partner about this? How do I feel safe bringing this out into the open? But even with our biggest fantasy, 25% of people don't actually desire that happening to them in their real lives. And if we strip down to like, okay, maybe not, it's not my biggest fantasy, but it's like something I think about occasionally, then that's even less, right? And so it's really easy to think about this as a verdict on ourselves, right? Like we're having this thought, so therefore it means I must want this thing, or I'm like having a particular like physical response to this visual stimuli or to the idea of this. So that must mean that I want it. And particularly for women, the mapping of your physical response onto like your like subjective wanting of something, your mental state around it, there's not a clean correlation there. There is a lot of disparity between like how your body is responding to something and how mentally and emotionally you are responding to that thing. So it can be a bit of a trap for people, particularly women, to be like, okay, I'm having this thought or my body is having this reaction, and that must mean that I want it.
15: Interesting. So there are cases, it seems like around 25%, maybe I got the number wrong, but there are cases where people fantasize about things, but they don't actually want it in real life.
30: Yeah.
15: Seems like that's less common than those who fantasize and do want it, but it's perfectly normal if we fantasize about something really out there.
30: Exactly.
15: And we know that it's not something we would want to do. That is a normal thing that some people experience.
30: Yeah. Oh, absolutely. Yeah, and that's the fun thing about sexuality. Like, you know, everything is normal, really.
15: Okay, good. Well, you say that, but we won't get too much into that. Okay, and then what I was also struck by is, forget the number, but it's some percentage fantasize about something and then never act on it, and they do want to act on it. I'm curious about the why. Is it that they fear judgment? They don't, I mean, let's assume these people are with romantic partners.
30: Sure.
15: Is it fear of judgment? Is it fear of saying something that they can't take back, opening Pandora's box? Like, what could be the reason for never acting on the fantasy, especially one that's like attainable? Like, it's an act that two consenting adults can do without hurting themselves.
30: Yes. Yes. This is such a great question. And I think when we think about just like a fantasy on our own, for a lot of people, it's common for there to be like shame or guilt or confusion that's coming up just when we're thinking about it on our own. Like, that can be distressing enough to be like, oh, that's a little freaky, or I don't know what people would think, or like, I don't like that version of myself that's coming up in this fantasy. And so you have to get through that barrier, number one. And then number two, you need to get through the barrier of being like, okay, I need to feel safe and vulnerable enough to bring this up with another person. And that introduces so many other aspects where you're getting into people's comfort around communicating around sex, which, as we know, as a species, we struggle with communication at the best of times. And around sex and fantasy, that is so hard. That is like, that's when the communication issues kind of come to the fore. And then you're, one, assessing the other person's level of comfort around fantasies themselves. Like, maybe they're having their own questions of like guilt or confusion, or like, what does this mean? Or like, maybe this is a bit freaky based on the internal schema I have about this. And then you have to also rely on the fact that like someone else needs to want this too.
15: Yeah, you're talking about being comfortable with that version of yourself. I'm worried, you know, my partner is not comfortable with that version of me.
30: Totally, totally. And like, they might not be, but that still doesn't mean that you shouldn't feel safe enough to bring that up with your partner and at least like test the waters. But I'm not at all surprised that only a third of people are enacting their greatest fantasies.
15: Is it good to enact our greatest fantasies, or is there some benefit to leaving them as fantasies, as something that you're kind of left hoping for?
30: That's a great question. That's a great question. And I think the answer, I think it depends on the person. Of there are real benefits of both, of being like, I get to enact this in my real world. I get to feel this in my body. I get to like have the novelty and adventure of that. Like, that is just good for us. And like, yeah, as we know, like we have these like decades worth of sex lives ahead of us. And it's great to like have these experiences of like trying something new and tapping into new parts of our sexuality that is healthy. And yet it's also really healthy and wonderful to like, you know, have this imagination and live in this fantasy world where it can just be whatever you imagine. Like, there's not the sort of like hiccups that and reality aspects that like meet you in the day to day. But the thing about humans is that like, once we have a fantasy fulfilled, like, new fantasies can take their place, and we can kind of have both.
15: Certainly they can. Is there anything useful that our fantasies can tell us about ourselves? Can we learn about ourselves through our fantasies?
30: Definitely, definitely. But there's just an important caveat with all of this that I think it's important to, like, if you have a new fantasy coming up, to get curious about that. But to not demand that it provides you a verdict on yourself, right? And so perhaps if I am like going through my life and suddenly I'm having these fantasies about being really submissive or having a sort of like more dominant encounter with someone else, there's a world in which that reflects a sense of like, I'm hyper controlled in my real life. Like, I am taking care of everything. I'm in control. I'm the manager of my own life. And wanting to just be like, I don't I'm kind of giving up control. I'm choosing to give up control in this moment because I'm like needing that release. Or maybe it's that like I am like really feeling the urge to like just have someone be like uncontrollably desiring of me, because maybe I've been missing that in my relationship for the last 10 years. And so that's why I want the sort of like overpowering sexual experience. But maybe also the answer is that like you're into feet just because you're into feet, and it doesn't necessarily have to like loop back to some like memory or central wound at age two. And so it's just getting curious about it, but it's also accepting that like sometimes it's just a fun, sexy thing.
15: Sure. I think we spend an enormous amount of energy trying to figure out who we really are. But what if there isn't one version of yourself when it comes to sexual fantasies? What if there is no single, consistent, true self? That's what I want to discuss here with Ariana Turner. When we come back from the break, she's a psychologist specializing in life stories and sexuality. We'll be back with more of this in a moment.
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15: For any parents with children or sensitive listeners, we're about to discuss sex and human sexuality, so listener discretion advised. We like people, especially ourselves, to make sense, to have one personality, to have one set of values, one coherent story. But what if a healthy human being is actually several competing stories at once? What if that applies to your sexual fantasies too? That's what we're going to discuss here with Ariana Turner, a personality psychologist who specializes in life stories and sexuality. Ariana, welcome back to the show.
30: Thank you. Excited to be back.
15: This is such an interesting conversation. We're talking about sexual fantasies. Before the break, you were talking about how a certain percentage of people have fantasies that they don't want to act on, which can, I guess, create sort of a crisis of self, right? Like, who am I? Am I the person that has this fantasy that I think I don't want to act on? Or am I the person who doesn't want to act on this fantasy and I find the details of it kind of off-putting?
30: Right, right.
15: But should we have that crisis of self, I guess, is the question.
30: Yeah, I think we often have this crisis of self when we have like shame and guilt around different parts of ourselves. Right. I think that's what really introduces this crisis. And of course, like with the caveat that if you're experiencing like real fragmentation and like you don't recognize yourself in moments where it's like, this is, I'm not acting in accordance with my values, that's something different. But what's really normal is that we have these different parts of ourselves and we're also humans that need to exist on a spectrum where neither end of the spectrum is like where we can exist all the time. That's actually not a healthy balance for us because we do need some level of balance and correction in that way. And so maybe if like, again, I think moving off of or playing off of the scenario we talked about earlier, if you're someone who is hyper-controlled in your real life, like you really associate yourself with like being a planner and like being organized and like being on top of your life. And maybe you have like three kids and you have like a parent you're taking care of and you're maintaining all of these systems. And that is part, that's a really critical part of who you are. And that gives you some sense of like satisfaction to have that level of control, but you can't operate in that all the time. Because you need balance. You need moments where you like release that control and you can just be and someone else can be making the decisions. And so maybe that is playing into some of these more like control and power fantasies you might be having. And so I think it's just so beautiful to meet that as like this other part of yourself that gets to be expressed and like met with curiosity in a sexual space, because that is actually a space in our lives where we have the most opportunity to explore different parts of ourselves, to literally role play.
15: That's such a good example. Someone who's really on top of things, organized, structured in real life, and then in the bedroom, it's basically the opposite, and it's okay to be both. That's actually a consistent narrative to have these two kind of contradictory things a part of us. You study or you do work with something called narrative identity. What is that in like normal person language? What does that mean? How does that apply to our fantasies?
30: How I describe narrative identity is it's the internalized evolving story we tell ourselves and others about who we are and how we came to be the person we are. So basically, the way we tell our life story reflects something really critical about our identity, about our personality. You're not just like telling the story of your divorce or getting your dream job. You are revealing something really fundamental about who you are and how you make sense of yourself. And so what I find interesting is that I think in life story work, there are a lot of like cultural and societal forces that are acting to limit our agency into what story we think we can tell about our lives. And so I think I'm exerting agency of being like, yeah, I want to tell this story or live out this life of like getting married by 25 and having two kids by 30 and like becoming a lawyer like my parents. But that story can be inherited. And so I think about breaking that down into sort of the sexual life story and how much more complicated that gets in that space, because we're having so many more societal stories coming at us to tell us who we can be as a sexual person and what that is supposed to look like and what stories we can tell about it. And fantasies, I think, are a way in some spaces to kind of
15: break out of
30: intervene.
15: That.
30: Yeah, to be like, actually, I might want this extra thing that might just be me, that might just be part of me.
15: Like, how much of this story that we tell ourselves comes from culture, do you think? And I mean, like, in the bedroom, like the acts we do, the things we're allowed to do, the conversations we think will go badly will go well.
30: Oh, God. To be fair, to my knowledge, there is no actual statistic on this. But I would say for the average person, more than half.
15: Yeah.
30: It takes a lot to dismantle that. Like, out of all the things in our life that we hold shame and guilt and confusion around, like, sex is just like this microcosm.
15: It's funny because it's supposed to be so private. It's supposed to be just a thing you do with your partners or, I guess, by yourself.
30: Yeah.
15: And yet, like, all these forces, these external forces come in telling a story of how we're supposed to behave, I suppose.
30: Yeah, there's a reason it's really hard to shut our brains off during, when it's like, it's such like an embodied experience. And yet like our brains are going all the time to be like, is this right? Do I look right? How are they perceiving me? Am I asking for too much or something too weird?
15: Yeah. Or do I smell? My hygiene isn't amazing. I don't know why you're talking about me, but no, I'm kidding. I should shower more. Not important. Back on track here. Is kind of breaking free from this script worthwhile? And how do we do it? I know we just have a few more minutes here, but like we're talking about fantasies. We're talking about sex. Like, how do we enact some of them without it destroying our lives, our relationships? I think that's the biggest worry.
30: Yeah. Like if we look at fantasies, right, we think we're kind of like unusual or kind of freaky in our fantasies. And like 96% of fantasies for Americans are like fall into like seven categories. We have these really common fantasies, like more than half of Americans have fantasies around power and control and force. And we're not talking about that. So we're treating that as taboo. But the reality is that fantasies around power, control, and force, or sort of like in the BDSM space, are just related to openness to sexual experience and can be related to like better self-esteem. And I think where that comes from is we're accepting this part of ourselves. We're being compassionate and curious, and we're giving that part of ourselves an outlet. And so it's not actually revealing something pathological about you. It's just that you're giving yourself that opening to really lean into that space in this really like beautiful, consensual way. And I think, but it's important with fantasies to think about like, okay, if I'm enacting this in my real world, like what are the consequences of this? Like there, you have to think about sort of the broader scope of things and then kind of get a bit piecemeal about it. Like maybe I just like introduce handcuffs. See how that feels.
15: Sure. Handcuffs, paddle. Okay, well, I've really enjoyed this chat. I wish we had more time. Ariana, thanks for being here.
30: Of course. Thank you so much for having me on, David. This was great.
15: Ariana Turner is a personality psychologist who specializes in life stories and sexuality. picture this, a for sale sign on your front yard, but it's not the house being sold, it's you. Your name, phone number, address, medical records, how much you make, it's all right there for anybody to buy. You'd rip that sign out in 2 seconds, right? 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All right, I am David Cooper. That's a wrap on The Last Show. We'll be back next week. Thanks for tuning in.
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20: From the National Newsroom of the Canadian Press, I'm Karen Rebo. This year's Nobel Prize in Medicine has been awarded this morning to two Germans and an American for optogenetics. It's a method that makes it possible to show how nerve cells shape memories, feelings, and behaviors in the living brain. Peter Hegman and George Nagel discovered a remarkable protein, and Stanford-based Carl Dieseroth transformed the protein into a light-controlled switch for nerve cells. A vast search has been suspended off the coast of Massachusetts for six people on a Hamilton, Ontario-based air ambulance that disappeared during a flight from Bermuda to Boston. The FAA told the Coast Guard Saturday that it had lost contact with the Gulfstream jet, whose pilot reported electrical problems and declared an emergency while carrying four Canadian crew members and two people from Bermuda over the Atlantic Ocean. Then it lost contact. Here's part of the comms from the air traffic control side.
21: Roger, you said you're coming in blind, is that what you said? Okay, you declare an emergency or not? Okay, you're coming in a little weak, so you I didn't hear what your response was.
20: A debris field was found later Saturday off Nantucket. Authorities searched an area spanning 7,000 kilometers using fixed-wing aircraft, helicopters, and boats before suspending the operation. Parliament gets back to business today as MPs return from their constituencies. Debate is expected to resume on the Liberal government's Bill C-39 on major projects and some changes to labor codes. It's election day in Quebec today. Voters going to the polls to wrap up an election that has spanned the last 40 days. Britain's former Prince Andrew has filed a legal action to quash warrants that led to searches of his residences. Andrew Mountbatten Windsor has filed a claim with the High Court in London, and a hearing will take place Thursday. The Daily Telegraph previously reported that he was claiming that the searches conducted by Thames Valley Police may have broken the law. Those searches relating to his arrest in February and suspicion of misconduct in public office following allegations he shared sensitive information with sex offender Jeffrey Epstein during Andrew's time as the UK's trade envoy. A Canadian neuroscientist says British Columbia is making a mistake by adopting permanent daylight time on November 1st. Ralph Mistelberger and a team of researchers have published an analysis warning against it. Here's Canadian Press reporter Aaron Sousa.
23: The article in the Canadian Medical Association Journal says permanent daylight time could affect your health. It says your body could have a tougher time falling asleep or waking up in the morning. So instead, the experts say it's better to adopt permanent standard time, the time commonly used in the winter, as it's more in line with the body's circadian rhythms.
20: The researchers also say chronic sleep issues can lead to health concerns like obesity and diabetes. This is the Canadian Press. In sports, two Canadian teams take to the ice in NHL action tonight. The Ottawa Senators look to make it two in a row to start the season when they visit the Boston Bruins. The Winnipeg Jets will be in Pittsburgh after the Jets picked up their first win of the season yesterday, 3-2 over Detroit. Elsewhere, the Calgary Flames remain winless after a 6-1 loss to Seattle, and the Vancouver Canucks fell 3-2 to Vegas. In baseball, the American League Division Series takes the stage today in the playoffs. The Chicago White Sox will try to take a 2-0 lead in their best-of-five series against the host Cleveland Guardians. And in Florida, the Yankees will look to avoid an 0-2 deficit against the Tampa Bay Rays. And in NFL Monday Night Football, the Atlanta Falcons visit the New Orleans Saints. Yesterday saw the Seattle Seahawks hand the Chargers a fourth straight loss. And the undefeated San Francisco 49ers beat Denver. And the Minnesota Vikings also stayed undefeated in beating the winless Miami Dolphins. From the Canadian Press, I'm Karen Rebo.
24: This is

A couple of days ago, Dan Aykroyd, the great Canadian comedian and actor and musician, was on CNN talking about how the tariff war was affecting his vodka business. I remember years ago, before I was even really a vodka drinker, I was a vodka drinker before I was a tequila drinker. Now all I do is drink tequila, but his Crystal Head vodka was such a topic of conversation because, well, first of all, it was Dan Aykroyd's company, and that was just cool. And second of all, the bottle was such a conversation piece. And I, as far as I was concerned, this was it. This is what everybody would want. Everybody would want to own a vodka company, and everybody would want to own a vodka company as a Canadian. Like, this is cool. It was cool. But now he's on CNN, and he said he doesn't know that he's going to be able to last very long as a small business owner, but it's valued pretty high. I mean, it's not up there with the Casamigos of the world, but it's high. And he thinks that the company won't be long for this earth if this tariff war drags on. And so, but because he's well-spoken and confident and charming, he has invited President Trump and Prime Minister Mark Carney to meet at his Kingston area farm for a diplomatic sit-down to discuss this tariff war and how we can get out of it. I love that he's doing that. I love that he's offering his services. And it may be partly in jest, according to the Toronto Sun, I'm sorry. It may be partly in jest. This is Joe Warmington, by the way, in the Toronto Sun reporting this. But I do like that he is being honest and forthright about the impact of this tariff war. I think we can all agree. I mean, I personally thought that things would be worse today than they have been. And while things are not good, I did expect the sky to fall in a more precipitous way than it has, and I'm glad it hasn't. I don't have the knowledge base to tell you why that is. Our manager decline is still being managed. It's just being managed by a smarter guy. And here's hoping that the work that Mark Carney has been doing, either behind the scenes or in public, will yield benefits to the economy sooner rather than later before we lose a crystal skull, right? Before we lose, and if it's happening to Dan Aykroyd's company, who probably has the funds to keep this thing afloat and run it at a loss for a while, there's a lot of companies out there that do not have the nest egg of, you know, one of the biggest comedic actors of the 80s and 90s and the 70s. So if it's happening to him, if he's feeling the pressure, a lot of companies are feeling the pressure. And I know that the of governments of various stripes at various levels have tools at their disposal to help employees through some difficult times and help certain specific sectors through difficult times. But like I said, he's the canary in the coal mine. And if a Dan Aykroyd has to close his doors, how many non-Dan or Aykroyd companies are going to have to close their doors? So fingers crossed. And heck, I would love it. I would love it. Nothing would make me happier than if Donald Trump and Mark Carney showed up at Dan Aykroyd's house for a summit on tariffs. That's peak 2026 as far as I'm concerned. Media consolidation is a big deal, right? It's all the rage in the United States as it gets harder and harder to keep up with the fragmentation of the audience. The reaction by the big media companies seems to be to consolidate. All right, if everyone's running around on different platforms, different streaming services, we're going to band together and we're going to create a bigger and bigger and bigger block of companies and keep all of those people in an ecosystem as best we can. And we've seen it happen with Disney when they bought Marvel Studios, and then they bought 20th Century Fox, which is now 20th Century Studios. And I went to look at how things have gone for
for 20th Century Fox, which became 20th Century Studios, a film studio under the banner of Disney. And by and large, it's look, they're still producing movies, and they've had some big ones. They had Avatar, The Way of the Water. They had Kingdom of the Planet of the Apes, which was amazing. Prey was a really good one. That was during the pandemic. They released that on Disney streaming. That Alien Romulus. West Side Story didn't make a lot of money, but it was a critical darling, and I got nominated for some Oscars. They've had some hits. They've had some misses. But I would be lying if I said I think that the prestige of 20th Century Fox is what it was before. And the reason I bring that up is because that's prelude to what has now been announced. It looks like the merger of Paramount and Universal has Paramount and Warner Brothers is entering the final heat. And David Ellison, who's the big boss over there, has decided that he's going to keep Warner Brothers, he's going to keep Paramount, but they're all going to be under a new umbrella of Skydance. That's the big company. Now, let me tell you what Skydance owns after this acquisition is final. TNT, CBS, CNN, MTV, Turner Classic Movies, Showtime, DC Studios, Paramount Plus, Nickelodeon, HBO, HBO Max, Comedy Central, Cartoon Network. Now, what about film rights? What are what's the intellectual property they own? Star Trek, Gremlins, Beetlejuice, all of DC Comics, Tom and Jerry,

0: some of these things because you're on Paramount Plus and HBO. And HBO Max. So what's going to happen there? Are they going to try to bring it all under one umbrella, one streaming service? I mean, look at what Disney does, right? In the States, Disney Plus is a super app where on that you can watch, you can live stream certain ABC shows. You've got ESPN, which is available down there. There's just so much available beyond Disney and Marvel, and all the Hulu products, which means a lot of ABC shows, a lot of Fox shows. So what's happening with Nickelodeon, CBS, Paramount Plus? This is Warner Brothers, DC. This is, wow. I hope for the best. You know, I think most people don't care who's making the movies so long as the movies get made, so long as the end consumer of this stuff is respected. I don't know. I don't know. It used to be there were so many companies. When I used to do movie junkets, so many companies that would send you down. Now they're all consolidated under one helmet. But Skydance is going to become a name that we all know. Skydance is bigger than any one of these companies now. It's a new world out there. Now, the issues facing the American media landscape, I promise you, are not the issues facing the Canadian media landscape. The issues facing Skydance are not the issues facing Chorus. That's just a fact. Anyway, more to come on that. Just so long as I get the next Superman movie coming out, I should be just fine. Airline security is back in the news given the tragic attack that unfolded on the recent Fly Dubai flight. We're going to learn more about the inner workings of airport safety and what kind of behavioral screenings you and I are undergoing every time we fly. Are things going to get better or worse for flyers after this harrowing tale of potential terrorism in the sky? We'll discuss next.
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9: Well, as we still try to make sense of what exactly happened in the air during the Fly Dubai attack, to me, it doesn't really matter whether it was terrorism or not for the purpose of this next conversation. What I saw in that moment, what we do know, is that there was a weakness that was a security weakness that was exposed. Because one guy was able to bring up a knife and attack his co-pilot. And it brought me back to the shoe bomber of 2001, Richard Reed. And the moment that was uncovered, every one of us had to take off our shoes. And sometimes it felt a little foolish. And so I wanted through the lens of that, talk with somebody about airline security protocols and this weakness that was exposed, and could that have ramifications like the shoe situation after the shoe bomber known as Richard Reed, as well as anything else that pops up during this, sometimes my meandering conversations. Please welcome to the show Arn Kislenko. He's a professor in international relations, and welcome to the show.
10: Thank you for having me.
9: Yeah, it feels that, for lack of a better system, our security protocols, when they change, it's because they are reactionary. We're reacting to something that has just happened. It's hard to get ahead of a problem until we see the problem exposed. But sometimes it ends up with some pretty heavy-handed results, like taking off your flip-flops. Even though Richard Reed's shoes kind of look like he had a bomb in his shoes.
10: Yeah, absolutely. You set it off at the start. I mean, the shoe bomber is something that I personally remember by virtue of being old enough. But anytime you look at a history of airport security, airline security, you are looking at a reactionary sort of stimuli. There's always something that happens to force the airlines and airports and frankly, international security agencies, right? So intelligence agencies, law enforcement, they tend to be much more on the reactive side. Yeah. There is sometimes planning involved, and they often work with partners to try to anticipate. But the simple reality is it's always going to be a case of what happens leading to the fundamental changes you're alluding to.
9: Yeah, and so when you heard of what happened in the sky, and we don't have to talk about whether it was terrorism or not, because to me that doesn't really make a difference. There was a threat in the sky that was not anticipated, and that scares security security experts, the people who are supposed to make sure that stuff doesn't happen. So what do you think it exposed based on what we know, and what do you think is going to happen? Like, what's going to happen at airports after this?
10: Yeah, great question. I worked at an international airport for 13 years. And, you know, without getting into too many details, I'll say the following, which is airports are basically cities. They're very dynamic. You've got lots of different people in different capacities. And all the protocols in the world, and I'm a big fan of protocols and security measures and so on. But to be honest with you, if people are smart enough and genius enough and committed enough, you know, you can violate those protocols. There are ways to get things in. Of course, we're alluding to 9/11, right? Where box cutters made it past security. So whether it's on the individual who's carrying out the act or it's arranged through others to be at a particular location, you know, this is just the reality. Yeah. And it's going to be like that forever, that people will find ways to get through. That's why security experts test protocols routinely and try to anticipate them. So we don't know all the details in this particular case, but what you said is exactly true. In the aftermath, everybody from the airline to the airport, international experts are going to be talking about what comes next in banning outright categories of anything that can be used as a weapon. And as you know, that can be almost anything.
9: Yeah.
10: Like a lot of things can be weaponized. So this is likely to lead to some pretty substantial changes, maybe internationally. The only thing I'd add is that, you know, although airport security everywhere tends to follow a particular rubric, right? You go through metal detectors and there are body scanners and so on. It's not uniform around the world.
9: No.
10: Even though the International Aviation Authority has rules, it's not the same everywhere. So I think you're going to see some pretty obvious changes along these lines.
9: But, you know, there is something frustrating in the reactionary nature because, like I said, you know, after 9/11, everyone was searched in a way we hadn't been searched before. And I remember an iconic image of a little blonde kid being searched as a potential terrorist. And there was this, because there was this, you know, if we're going to react, we have to react in a way that recognizes that not everyone from the Middle East is a terrorist, which is 100% accurate. But looking at that picture, I said, but did we stick the landing? Probably not. And when people talk about, well, we can't possibly go down the path of profiling people. I remember somebody saying, but we already do that. We have drug sniffing dogs that wait for planes coming from the Caribbean and coming from South America. Why? Because that's where the drugs come from. I mean, that's a version of profiling. And then with the shoe bomber, those shoes looked like they had something in them. So why somebody wearing flip-flops or very small shoes would have to take them off because of the heavy-handed nature of the reaction. With AI and with the errors and sometimes follies of the past, are we past that sort of the bigfooting nature of trying to protect us, trying to look like we're protecting people more than actually trying to protect people?
10: You know, yes and no. I mean, for one, I always go on about profiling because it's got a very bad reputation when you attach words like race to it for very important reasons, right? I'm a former law enforcement and intelligence official. I have no problem declaring that. You engage in profiling, but if you're doing it from a racial perspective or a gender perspective, then you're an idiot. Frankly, that's not your job. But of course you engage in profile. So they are going to be looking at people who fit a particular scenario. You hope that scenario is articulate and thoughtful and obviously within the bounds of law. That might explain why people are checking everybody's shoes, right, at a particular moment, or the drug sniffing dogs and so on. But don't forget there's an S on the end of the profile I'm talking about. There's multiple profiles, which really gets into this idea of risk assessment.
9: Yeah.
10: And that is a very complex entity at any point in time, right? Because the context changes, the country changes, the motivation changes. So, you know, to be somewhat sympathetic to the idea, if you're in this business, whether it's airline security or intelligence, you are constantly on guard and you have to hit every pitch that you see come across the plate and then the ones that you don't. So it's anticipatory. You're going to see governments, politicians, of course, are ones making decisions. So they do tend to react in very obvious fashion for their own reasons to be politicians. And you're going to see that, we've already seen it. We've seen, leaders of certain countries claim that it's a terrorist act without any real evidence that this becomes quickly political. It becomes very much the domain of all of those moving parts. Mm. What I can suggest to you is that airline security and airport security are going to, of course, revisit this, not just in Dubai, but almost everywhere else, to try to narrow down the possibilities for what an attack could look like. It's just that's a monstrous task,
9: yeah,
10: because they've changed over time, and it's always going to be like that.
9: And look, say what you will, and if it sounds like I'm being overly critical, I'm not, because I recognize that since 9/11, we haven't had an incident like that in North America, and that's not by accident. That means that every single attempt has been thwarted. Every single one of them for the terrorists to be successful, assuming, and I know we're not talking necessarily about terrorism in this case, but for a terrorist attack to be successful, they only have to be successful once. But you got to protect the homeland against every single one of them. And thus far, we have been lucky and we've been fortunate. We've been very good at protecting ourselves. So that credit has to be given. I just think that in this era where we're talking about AI being able to do anything, maybe that would be the pathway by which we could lower the friction that's going to come from any additional additional levels and layers of security.
10: I get what you're saying, but don't forget AI is an uncertain frontier. It has made mistakes, and it's likely to continue. And then on top of that, there is the very real prospect that the bad guy, whoever that bad guy is also going to use AI.
9: Yeah, very good point.
10: Right?
9: Yeah, Arn,
10: and that is the thing.
9: We're going to have to leave it there, Arn Kislenko. Thank you so much. I really appreciate this chat. I hope we can do it again sometime.
10: I'd be very happy to. Thanks for having me.
9: All right. Wait, some investigative journalism has uncovered unsettling reports of shady stores selling e-bikes and e-scooters that can land you or a loved one in an ER or a morgue. We're going to speak with a doctor about that next.
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1: Well, a few weeks ago, I had the Toronto Fire Chief on the show, and we were talking about the precipitous and scary rise in fires that have broken out across this city that have been blamed on lithium batteries. And most of these are lithium batteries that have been modified in e-scooters and e-bikes. So just to give you the numbers, in 2025, we set a new high water mark or low water mark of 91 fires. In 2026, we hit somewhere between 97 and 100 fires as of September. So the numbers are going up 20 to 30% year over year. And that is scary, scary stuff. It gets even scarier because there's some hidden cameras that are showing some stores are modifying the batteries to unlock speeds on e-bikes and e-scooters to make them go as fast as 120 kilometers an hour. So A, you got the fires. B, you got these unlicensed drivers, some of them kids, who are they are cruising towards meeting an ER doctor or meeting their maker. So to discuss this, we're being joined by one of the most wonderful and OG friends of this show, Dr. Nadia Allam, family doctor, anesthetist, former head of the Ontario Medical Association, and as she's at Halton Healthcare. Doctor, welcome back.
2: Thank you, Ben. It has been a long time.
1: Yeah, it has. But so are you seeing more injuries due to people on runaway e-scooters and e-bikes that have been modified?
2: 100%. A lot of my colleagues who work in the ER are saying kids who are very, very young, who are not supposed to be riding these machines, these vehicles, because they are essentially vehicles, are coming into the ER with all sorts of injuries, far more than they've ever seen before. And this has probably been the worst year for it. And this is straight across southern Ontario.
1: This is, I mean, the numbers are shot 120 kilometers an hour. That's putting you up there. Like, you could be on a highway with those speeds and you'd be breaking the law.
2: Yep. And to think, to compare, most people, when they ride a bike, they kind of top out at about 20, 30 kilometers an hour. Unless they're racing, but those are very specialized, well-trained populations. But usually most kids, and this is what I want to focus on, most kids are going up to 30 kilometers an hour, 40 kilometers an hour, or even higher if they've managed to unlock the speeds on their bikes. These are kids who, like you said, don't have licenses. They're not necessarily over 16, even though the law says they have to be over 16, just like if you wanted to get your learner's permit. But it's also that it's completely an unregulated market, and it's scary. It's scary the injuries they come in with.
1: What kind of injuries?
2: And cuts. Well, not just scrapes and cuts, not just concussions or whiplash. These kids are coming in with broken bones, some of which need surgery, and a general anesthetic in that instance. They're coming in with major organ injuries, like spleen injuries, which requires major surgery, like huge surgery and risk of death, like you said. And then some of them are coming in with very serious head and neck injuries. So not just broken bones like wrists and legs, but also your neck. Some kids are breaking their neck. Some kids are getting bleeds on their brains, which are requiring neurosurgical intervention. This is, I mean, it's not common to have those more serious ones, but the fact that it's happening for something that looks as innocent as a bike is alarming.
1: Yeah, and like what they don't realize is you're sharing the road. You are, for all intents and purposes, for the ones that matter, you are a vehicle on the road. You're side to side, shoulder to shoulder with Mack trucks, with cars, with motorcycles, and other vehicles like yours. But the fact that there are actual businesses out there that are unlocking the dangerous potential of these, knowing full well that they're handing them over in certain cases to young boys and girls, is, I mean, it's got to be criminal.
2: It is. It's completely unethical.
1: Yeah.
2: And unfortunately, the responsibility to manage this is being downloaded onto local law enforcement. Mm-hmm. And that's not fair. There has to be a stronger stance against it right across the board from not just municipalities, but from the province and the federal government itself. Because this isn't just a problem in Halton. This is a problem in Ontario. Yeah. This is a problem across Canada. And in fact, when you look at Europe, it's becoming a problem there too. So this is a big concern. And honestly, this is what I mean about the innocuousness of it. My 13-year-old saw an e-bike and got really excited about it. And he said, can I get one?
1: Yeah.
2: And I was like, oh, I don't know much about it, but it looks like a bicycle.
1: Yeah.
2: Sure, let me read up on it. And that's when I realized it's not just a bicycle. No. It's like you said, Ben. This doesn't belong with pedestrians on the sidewalk.
1: Yeah.
2: This belongs on the road with specialized helmets.
1: Yeah.
2: Because the traditional bike helmets are really only meant for speeds up to 20, 30 kilometers an hour.
1: So Doc, the only way I can look at mitigating this is, look, if you're a 12 or 13 year old, you probably don't have the money to buy this yourself.
2: Yeah.
1: But if you do have the money to buy it yourself, you're not living in an apartment on your own. You're living under your parents' roof, which means the buck has to stop with the parents. If my daughter, who's 13, came home with an e-bike that I didn't buy, that's the last day that e-bike's in my house. And if I bought 100%. It for them.
3: 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Everything's off to a pretty quiet start as you're working your way out the door. But if you are over on the northeast side, keeping out for some brand new work across 137th Avenue, in between 56th Street and Manning Drive, eastbound lanes are going to be sharing for the next week or so. 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With 880 CHED Time Saver Traffic, I'm Stacey Woodward.
2: We saw a drop in smoking, for example, was when the taxes were increased.
1: Yeah.
2: The only time we saw fewer people running red lights was, and I know this is controversial, was when we had those red light cameras. In this instance, I agree with you. The parents are the guardians. They have the responsibility. There should be significant fines and consequences for not just endangering your kid, but endangering other people too.
1: Yeah, Nadia, Dr. Allen, we're gonna end on a point of agreement between the two of us. I hope you have a wonderful weekend and do not be a stranger.
2: Thank you so much. You take care, Ben.
1: Thanks so much. Someone was listening to that conversation and wanted to join us. We've got Nathan in Mississauga. Nathan, what did you think of that conversation?
4: It's really important for people to hear this story, parents. I want to share this story because it's important. So about 2.5 years ago or so, one of my son's friends from school, they were in grade 7, the parents divorced, dad bought him one of the scooters to be cool.
1: Yeah.
4: I'm not blaming the dad. Nope. Look, he wanted the kid to be cool. He was trying to get the kid around Mississauga where mom lived down in, southwest suburban area.
1: Yeah.
4: I would see this dude riding by our house like 40, 50, 60 kilometers an hour. And I can tell you, because I know what it looks like. And I always said to my kid, never get on that thing. Do not get it. If I ever catch you on that thing, buddy, you're not playing sports for a month.
1: I only have about 30 seconds left, my friend, so give it to me quick.
4: So he was running through a community center a couple of months later, and he hit a curb. He wasn't wearing a helmet. He flew off the scooter, split his skull open. Oh. He was in Sick Kids for 3 months. He had a 5-inch by 5-inch piece of his skull removed for 3 weeks. Long story short, he did make a recovery. I'm pretty sure not everybody would. And how would you feel if your kid was severely mentally and physically injured for the rest of their natural lives because you couldn't say no to this thing?
1: That is a guilt I don't know that I would be able to carry if I did that to my kid. I do not think I'd be able to do it. I'm so glad that your story ends with a recovery, but you're right. Just because that one ended that way, that's the exception, right? You do not want to be the rule on this one. Nathan, I really appreciate you calling in and filling in the blanks and giving us that color. Really appreciate it. Have a great weekend. Hey, coming up, there is a love fest happening at a border town, and we are here for it. We need a good news story heading into the weekend. This is the Ben Mulrooney Show.
0: Edmonton, ready to hoist that cup once more. Your Elks have officially...
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5: 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Every second of Elks action all the way to the postseason lives right here on the legendary 880 Chad.
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3: Well, so far, just construction to keep an eye out for. If you're along 34th Street north and southbound, still blocked off in between 67th Avenue, Roper Road, you can use 50th Street as an alternate. We also still have crews working over 112th Avenue, Wayne Gretzky Drive, westbound lane sharing. 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
1: Well, every now and then, we got to be reminded that there are more things that unite us than divide us. And Niagara Falls has decided to return love to Buffalo, New York, with an invite to Red, White, and Blue Falls display on the Ontario side. I think this is lovely. I am not a proponent of booing the American national anthem. I think it is a sad display of anti-Americanism. It is in no way a display of Canadian pride. It is beneath us. And it is beneath the relationship that has predated Donald Trump, and it is a relationship that will continue long after the toxins that he has put into the communal bloodstream of North America is has been cast aside. And so I wanted to bring on to the show the person who took this challenge on. It is a challenge. It is a risk. But he, I think he knows what he's doing. Let's welcome to the show the mayor of Niagara Falls, Jim Diodati. Mayor, how are you?
16: I'm doing great, Ben. Actually, last time I talked to you, 2017, when we were hosting Live with Kelly and Ryan Seacrest.
1: No, yeah, I think we've talked since then. I'm pretty sure we've talked since then.
16: You don't care. You know, you don't send flowers anymore. You don't, you know.
1: Well, look, I think the good stuff is happening in Niagara Falls, right? First of all, are we done? We'll get to the, lots to talk about. Are we done with the moving of the animals out of the former marine land?
16: Yes. So we finally got the whales out of there. And Ben, I got to tell you, sometimes we don't appreciate how big marine land is.
1: Yeah, it's
16: 800
1: huge.
16: Acres.
1: Yeah.
16: It's big enough to be three magic kingdoms.
1: Yeah.
16: And they're not making more tourist land,
1: yeah.
16: So that can be turned into some spectacular global attraction.
1: Well, Premier Doug Ford come out and say that's exactly what he wants to see happen?
16: That's exactly right.
1: Okay.
16: And we see the opportunity. We've had a lot of major proposals, but nobody would buy in as long as the whales were there. It was too much risk and liability. And now that they've been moved safely elsewhere.
1: And sadly, some of them did pass away in transit or when they arrived where they were going. And one passing away is too many. But the ones that did survive are going to have a far better life. And I'm very, very glad for that. And this is, and finally, Niagara Falls can turn the page on it was a chapter that was beneath, I think, the ambitions that you probably have for your city.
16: Yeah, and you know what? We've evolved. I mean, back in the day, you know, when I was a kid, we didn't recycle, we didn't wear seatbelts, and, you know, pregnant ladies smoked, and they were encouraged by their doctors to. And today, your dog sleeps in your bed with you.
1: Yeah.
16: I mean, the world has changed, and our attitude toward animals has totally changed. We've evolved, and I'm proud of that.
1: Well, let's talk about our attitude towards Americans, Mayor, because there are some people who are going to say, what do you mean you want to show love to the Americans? We're not to elbows up. We're not supposed to like them. We're supposed to hate them. Look at what they're doing to us. They want to break us so they can take us. And yet you want to send a love letter to Buffalo? What's wrong with you?
16: And, you know, I agree exactly with your opening comments. First of all, there's a lot of rhetoric coming out of Washington. A lot of rhetoric coming out of Washington, and it does not represent the people of the USA. Americans love Canadians. They love coming to Canada. Here in Niagara Falls, we get millions of them visiting. I talk to many of them. And when I ask where they're from, whether I'm at the Shaw Theater or down in the tourist core of Niagara Falls, they'll sheepishly say, we're from New Mexico or we're from Massachusetts.
1: Yeah.
16: And then I say, that's great. I'm so glad you're here. And they turn right around because they're feeling awkward and uncomfortable. And I said, listen, we don't take anything personal that's being said by your president. And they're so grateful. They're so apologetic. They can't say enough. I mean, we've been nation side by side for more than 200 years. We celebrate the world's longest unmilitarized border. We can't let one individual divide us, because long after he's gone, we'll still be two countries side by side.
1: I'm so glad you're doing that, you know, because you are one of the touch points between Canada and the United States. And I think the way to lead with pride is to lead with love. Yeah, you're not, I reject that there's anything prideful about the mean-spiritedness of booing someone's national anthem. So I'm glad that you're taking a different tact. So tell me, when is this happening?
16: So 10 p.m. tomorrow night, we're going to illuminate the falls and the Buffalo Bills colors of red, white, and blue. And I might add, I'm a huge Bills fan. I'm a big Josh Allen fan. We're so excited. You know, 20% of the season ticket holders are Canadians.
1: Yeah.
16: When you go to Buffalo Sabres games, a lot of the time, half of the crowd will be from Canada.
1: Yeah.
16: Right. So you want to see a good Leaf game or a good Habs game, go to Buffalo. And there'll be more Canadians than Americans.
1: Yep.
16: And they love us coming over. And I'm in regular touch with the mayors of Buffalo and Niagara Falls, New York, and many other Americans all over the U.S. They love us.
1: Yeah.
16: And they're so apologetic. So we're going to do that. And I think sport can unite us and bring us together, because obviously Canada doesn't have an NFL team. And for those of us that like and enjoy NFL football down here, we love the Bills.
1: Mayor, I want to spend the last couple of minutes with you talking about sort of pie-in-the-sky vision for Niagara Falls that you have. It's really great talking to people who are bullish on the future of their cities, especially in this time where we've been living on...
3: Volume starting to make its way out of Sherwood Park across Baseline Road, just off of Broadmoor Boulevard, heading to the east leg of the Anthony Hende. We also have construction barricades still up across 132nd Avenue, east and westbound, blocked off just off of 82nd Street, heading towards 90th. You can use 137th Avenue as your alternate. 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
16: And, you know, we get 14 million people. We're the biggest leisure destination in Canada, but we have so much more opportunity with that brand. So, yeah. Destination Niagara, it's a vision of the premier, and it involves building our infrastructure to handle more people. And let's face it, the QEW, sometimes the 401, becomes a linear parking lot. Probably some of your listeners are right now stuck in traffic.
1: I've been on it trying to get to Great Wolf Lodge.
16: Well, exactly. And one of my brothers is a Toronto police officer, and we know the challenges. When I had to pick up my daughter at the airport the other day, she was flying back from Vancouver, and who knows, is it going to be 2 hours, 3 hours? You never know, but train tracks. So He's investing in upgrading the GO. We're looking to go to hourly to the GO to Niagara Falls. Our airport, when I tell people we have an airport, they don't know.
1: I didn't even know. Yeah.
16: No, and it's owned by us, Niagara Falls, St. Catharines, and Niagara-on-the-Lake. It's been there 97 years.
1: So what are you going to do, expanding it?
16: Yeah, by just adding 3,000 feet to the runway, You can have 737s, Airbus 220s, and 320s.
1: Wow.
16: You could actually fly places, not have to go to Buffalo or Toronto to fly.
1: I have less than a minute left. I got about a minute left. But when you bring those people in from farther away, they are going to expect more than what is there now.
16: Yes. So part of the Destination Niagara strategy is bigger, better attractions, resorts, five-star hotel amenities, resorts where there's going to be spas, indoor skiing, golf. You've got to see the master plans that we've seen. We've had groups from around the world, foreign direct investors. They want to bring billions into Niagara Falls. The tide will bring up all the boats in Niagara Falls.
1: I'll make a trip there. I'll bring the kids in for a weekend, and you can show me the plans yourself. I'd love to get in. Like I said, it's inspiring when the people running our cities and our provinces and the country are bullish on the country and taking steps to make it happen. Rhetoric is one thing, but action is what's going to create the jobs and create the excitement and bring in the tourists.
16: So Ben, come to Niagara Falls. You and I are going to hang out for a little bit. We're going to talk about the vision of Niagara Falls, and I'll even buy you a beer.
1: Thank you, my friend. That's been Jim Diodati from Niagara Falls. A lot of love being shown to Buffalo, New York. When is it? You said tonight? Or tomorrow?
16: Tomorrow, Saturday night.
1: Saturday night.
16: 10 p.m.
1: Thank you very much, Mayor.
16: Thanks, Ben. Thank you.
1: All right. Just a reminder, if you want more BMS, we put out a podcast each and every day. 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Coming up for our Toronto audience, we're going to sit down with a mayoral candidate for an in-depth conversation on the issues, the future of the city, and the matters that are top of mind for Toronto taxpayers.
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33: This is Global News, 6 o'clock. I'm Randy Kilburn. 7 degrees at the moment. On the way to 21 and a few showers today. 19 tomorrow. That starts to get quite cool toward the end of the week, though. Stacy has your full forecast coming up in about 4 minutes. I tell you, this issue not going to just disappear in 4 minutes, obviously. Huge rally outside City Hall on the weekend. Hundreds of people from more than 70 communities across the city strongly suggesting to the 13 members of City Council that they do something to change the rules around infill housing. Right now, an infill can be built on any residential lot in Edmonton. Ralliers dead set against that idea, obviously. Also on the weekend, the Globe and Mail published an article regarding a pitch meeting earlier this summer involving Alberta separatist leaders Mitch Sylvester, David Parker, and U.S. Republican political operatives. Oh, yeah, the article suggests that there's Republican influence in the campaign for separatism here, with the help of offers of fuel and water from campaign leaders during a trip to Washington. Well, Sylvester claims that is not true. He wasn't there, never heard those offers were made from those who actually were at the meeting. He says the optics of potentially having the U.S. involved in the campaign, really, it contradicts what the Alberta Prosperity Project is working toward.
2: The goal is to have an independent Alberta separate from Ottawa and the U.S. It would be of no benefit to us at all to be tied to the U.S. in any way, shape, or form on this. This is something that Albertans have to do on their own, and as a consequence to that, that's what we're going to do.
33: And Sylvester adds that his team has no authority to make those offers. Alberta First Nations mobilizing voters ahead of October's referendum on the province's future. Yeah, 2 weeks from today. Yeah, 2 weeks from today, we're going to decide whether the province should stay in Canada or if we're going to hold that second binding referendum on separation. Organizer Angel Houle of the Confederation of Treaty 6 First Nations says she's never voted in a provincial election, but this time, well, it's different, and she's been working to help get people out to vote.
3: For me, the importance is Treaty Number 6 represents a continuing relationship with the Crown and Canada. The decisions being made in this referendum matter to treaty people and our nations and our future generations.
33: Yeah, Elections Alberta says more than 650,000 mail-in ballot packages have already been sent out. In less than a month, we are not going to turn back our clocks. Yeah, we're going to stay on daylight time. How do you feel about staying on daylight time? Well, researchers say health evidence favors moving to permanent standard time, not daylight time, in part because it better aligns with our body's rhythm. This analysis comes as our province and, yeah, much of Western Canada gets all set to go to permanent daylight time, while other regions are going to turn back their clocks on the 1st of November. Economic, mental health, and sleep experts looked at multiple studies, warned of potential risks to health, the economy, and students' well-being with the darker mornings on the way. In fact, one Simon Fraser University neuroscientist says a move to permanent daylight time is definitely a mistake, and the impact of starting your winter day in the dark is far-reaching. Union representing Safeway workers across the province says employees have accepted a new 5-year deal with the supermarket's owners, Sobeys. The UFCW says 91% voted in favor. A strike was all set to start just after midnight this coming Wednesday. Not going to happen now. Deal includes several improvements for workers, including better pay and benefits. I'm Randy Kilburn. Your next scheduled newscast is coming up at 6:30 on 880 CHED.
4: 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Here's Stacey Woodward.
5: Good morning. Well, everything's off to a pretty quiet start if you're just heading out the door, but if you are working your way in the West End, keep an eye out for ongoing work. 95th Avenue eastbound lane's blocked off in between 170th and 163rd Street, westbound lane shearing. 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With 880 CHED Time Saver Traffic, I'm Stacey Woodward.
4: Taking a look at 880 CHED weather, it's going to be a decent day today, 21 degrees. There is a small chance of showers later on this afternoon, a little windy as well, wind gusts up to 50 kilometers an hour, so it may not feel like 21 with all of that wind. 5 degrees tonight, another chance of showers, and that wind's going to stick around, and then 19 tomorrow, which is well above the seasonal average for this time of year, which is 15, but oh, things are changing. I'm just looking at the forecast. Things are changing by the end of the weekend. So enjoy these temperatures while we can. Currently it's 7.
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1: Everyone, it is 6:07 this Monday morning. Hopefully you had a fantastic weekend. It was a beautiful weekend weather-wise, and when I sort of teased that this weekend not looking great, it's not looking great. We're talking about on Saturday 3 degrees. 3 degrees.
2: That's not that bad.
1: Well, when the seasonal average is 15, yeah, it's not that bad. In February, it's not that bad. But in October, it's not that bad.
3: That will be pushed to Sunday. Everyone knows Saturday's forecast is always Sunday's when you look at it on Monday. So, yeah, 3 degrees, you'll be in church anyway. So, yeah, you'll never notice. Saturday, get out there and enjoy the warm weather. I have faith.
1: You have faith, yeah. So, 21 degrees. So, we're going from 21 to 3.
2: That's incredible.
1: In a matter of days.
2: That's where you should be used to that, Alberta, this time of year, right? It swings.
1: You are right. However, has anyone told the bunnies? Have you seen the rabbits?
3: No, I haven't
1: Still
3: seen
1: brown.
3: Any yet this year.
1: Brown is all out.
3: After the first snowfall, I feel so bad for them. They stick right out.
2: Yeah, I saw one that was kind of halfway. It was halfway. It was getting there. So yeah. They'll be ready.
1: I saw one over the weekend. I'm like, ooh, buddy, you better start to change.
3: Yeah, my buddy didn't come back this year. I had one traditionally the last 3-4 years live in my front yard. And yeah, he was turning brown later and turning white, you know, too late into the spring or, you know. And yeah, I felt bad for him a few times, but I haven't seen him this year. So yeah, who knows, maybe coyotes?
1: Yeah, I was about to say that. And speaking of coyotes or coyotes, you went to see that movie, and I know it was much hyped. It's not really animated. It's sort of,
2: well, it's like Roger Rabbit, right? The real people in with the animation in it, right? John Cena is in it.
1: Of Wildy Coyote and the Roadrunner.
2: Yeah, it's Coyote versus Acme. I took Milo to see. For the last year or so, I've been showing Milo the old Roadrunner Coyote things on YouTube, right? So the little shorts. So we've been watching those, and then the movie came out, so it was a natural. So yeah, he liked it. Although he did say there was too many signs in it, right?
1: And he couldn't read them.
2: And he can't read them.
3: Yeah, for the illiterate coyote.
2: I was whispering a few of them to him. But yeah, it was too many signs for him. But he liked it. He enjoyed it. I enjoyed it. It was pretty
1: good. So you liked it because this was big when I was a kid. Bugs Bunny. It was you would get up Saturday mornings. I'd watch the hilarious House of Frightenstein in the morning, and then I would watch, which is a Canadian content, Bugs Bunny. Does it live up to that hype and for the people who grew up with it and expect maybe a little bit more as opposed to the new audience?
2: Yeah, I think so. I think it made everybody happy. It was lots of traditional stuff, and then, you know, they put the new angles in on it too, and it was pretty good.
3: And they mashed a story onto it for John Cena to perform. Did that work?
2: Yeah, it did. Yeah, I think John Cena's not a bad actor, actually. I think he's pretty good. He's got a lot of charisma. He was good in it. Basically, the storyline is the coyotes suing Acme because all the stuff they give him fails in his attempt to catch the Roadrunner.
3: Obviously.
1: Makes sense.
2: So, yeah. So, yeah, it was good. It was good. So.
1: How was your weekend, Sarah?
4: It was spent in bed coughing and getting over a cold.
1: Because you started going downhill on Thursday's show, not doing very well.
4: I do not remember getting home on Thursday. I called my husband, I guess, when I got home, and he was like, "You sound awful." No memory.
1: But you're feeling a little bit better?
4: Yeah, I'm feeling better. Yeah, definitely.
1: Okay. Good.
3: My worst nightmare is an email with the subject line, "Sarah and sick." You know, and my heart just sinks every time I see it. So
4: I was getting really close to leaving Chris in charge of everything here, so I'm glad somebody could step in.
3: I can do Sarah's job like 80%. It's that other 20% that'll kill us.
1: That could send us to dead air.
3: Yeah, so thank God Max filled in on Friday. Thank you, Max.
1: Really quickly. Yeah, Max. Max, I love Max. Max is
3: he's a quirky one.
1: Yeah, he sort of fills in here and there. So whenever we do a remote at Commonwealth Stadium or at the Mighty Millions Lottery Grand Prize Show Home, he comes and fills in and sets that up. And he's just great to be around. And yeah, he raises ferrets, and he has the car that I wanted to in high school. So I had a Chevy Sprint in high school, and eventually I parked it in a wind tunnel downtown, and the wind actually bent the car door back. So then I had to get rid of it at that point because I couldn't open my driver's side.
3: Some fine American aluminum right there.
1: Exactly. Yeah. But he has the Chevy Sprint convertible. And I always wanted the convertible version of my Chevy Sprint. But he takes the top down and doesn't ever put it back on.
3: I talked to him about that. It takes two people to put the top back up.
1: Okay.
3: So, yeah, he's waiting to find a friend who's willing to go and arm and hammer that thing back into place for the winter.
1: Remember when we were doing the remote at Commonwealth Stadium and it started to rain? And he's like, oh, geez, I don't have the top.

0: Yeah, he's a pretty cool
1: hamster
0: cat.
1: Nuggets.
0: I feel like bad that we're talking about him that he's not here, but I think he would laugh along beside us. Hey, I had a pretty cool weekend. I was invited to go to summer camp, I guess, fall camp, Camp Wakokas. A lot of Edmontonians, thousands of Edmontonians went through that place as kids. It is Lake Wabamun. It is run by the YWCA, and it was just sort of as a preview to their launch of the Rose campaign, which helps domestic abuse survivors leave their really dangerous homes.
1: So did you sleep overnight?
0: I did sleep overnight on one of those plastic mattresses.
1: Oh, yeah, bunk bed.
0: The way we do camp now is so different. And I remember dropping my kid off at her first overnight camp. It was a Shumka dance camp. And I thought, okay, we'll bring a sleeping bag, and I didn't even let her bring her own pillow, even though she was there for a week. I brought like a travel pillow. I'm like, you're good. What they do now at these camps are completely different. So they bring a fitted sheet, they bring a flat sheet, they bring a duvet cover.
1: Well, this is glamping.
0: It makes it comfortable instead of just throw the sleeping bag and the pillow in the back of the car. They had plastic organizing towers. So they could put, one will be their underwear and all of their swimsuits and stuff, and then the next one will be T-shirts. And they actually brought this Tupperware towers for organization. I'm just like, oh.
1: It's because,
0: and I felt so bad dropping my kid off at this camp and go, oh, I didn't know this was what it looked like. And now she complained it was so mad, and I had to go out and get a plastic container the next year.
1: Well, I think the camps nowadays, they have to be better because the kids have the phone. They can bail out. I remember being dropped off at camp in Ontario in some backwood cottage country, and there was nothing I could do. I was there for 2 weeks, like it or lump it, and there was one pay phone in the lobby. If I could scrape up 35 cents, I could call mom, but I knew she wasn't coming. You know what I mean? I was there for 2 weeks. He had to make the best of it. They had no motivation on their end to make it pleasurable for me.
0: Really hard to get kids to go to camp, I think, now.
1: Well,
0: because
1: now it's
0: gotta
1: be plush.
0: They are away from their family. And when I dropped my kid off at camp, she didn't have data on her cell phone. So they did not give campers access to the Wi-Fi. So she had to be without her phone for a week.
2: That's the biggest thing when kids go to camp now.
1: Her face.
2: What's the Wi-Fi situation?
1: When there was no password for the Wi-Fi? Oh. the realization must have sunk in.
0: Yeah, summer camp is so different nowadays. But we had a great time with a bunch of ladies.
1: That's cool.
0: Summer camp, drinking wine by the fire is a
1: little
0: bit different.
1: I was going to say, alcohol must have been involved.
0: Then what the kids experience, we were hoping to go for a canoe because we all got up and watched the sunrise. It's just a beautiful spot to watch the sunrise. Unfortunately, the canoes didn't go out because the water was a little choppy, and there's no darn way I would have made it back to
1: And 7 a.m. sunrises these days. It's totally doable. Get outside and check them out.
0: It's
1: not like you're even getting up early.
0: Really nice. So I'm grateful for that. What did you get up to, Chris?
1: This weekend, I got out to Prairie Gardens out by Bonacourt.
0: Did you?
1: Yeah, I took the baby. I wanted to get her into a petting zoo. And, just quickly, if you go, do not go on a Sunday at 11 in the morning. That place is packed. And now, they've got it down, like a science out there. They've been doing it for years. It's a hobby farm where you can, ride their little tractor and, check out all the corn maze and stuff. But, their parking game is kind of on point. They've got people out there. It's busy. But it was overwhelming. We were there about 30 minutes. And wound up taking off. It was too much all at once.
0: Did they have pumpkins, though? Because that was the one thing, is that their pumpkins were underwater.
1: Our goal was to pick up a pumpkin on the way out because you could get a discount, but even the lineup there was just too much with the cranky baby.
0: Too many people there, hey?
1: Yeah, I got a 1.5-year-old. We had to get out of there.
0: Yeah. It was such a nice weekend. I would suggest that this Sunday they will not have as many visitors when it is 3 degrees.
1: There'll be a little less, going on at the Prairie Gardens.
0: 100%. All right. Well, coming up, did you hear about this Globe and Mail article that dropped over the weekend talking about deals that separatists allegedly made with Washington? The 880 coming up next.
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3: Globe and Mail is reporting that Alberta separatists offered up Alberta's natural resources for Americans' help with October's referendum. Their investigation uncovered Mitch Sylvester of the Alberta Prosperity Project and a few others hosted Michigan Republicans near Calgary. They reportedly talked about the software linked to the leak of all of our electoral data and using it to get more support and to get out their vote. The Globe also says when Alberta separatist leaders went to Washington to meet with the U.S. State Department, they offered up things like access to fresh water and royalties on crude oil in exchange for help transitioning to independence. Jeff Rath, a lawyer for the Prosperity Project, calls the story ludicrous. He claims they just went there to talk about Alberta's aspirations for independence. Today, Quebecers go to the polls, and the separatist Parti Québécois is positioned as the front runner, according to all of the opinion polls. CAQ currently holds government for the first time in 50 years. Get this, five different parties could elect members to the legislature. The United States Coast Guard has called off its search off the coast of Massachusetts for the Canadian air ambulance plane that crashed over the weekend. They did find debris, and now they are hoping to find some indication of the six people on board. Four Canadians. There was a patient and his son, two medical staff, and two pilots on the plane, which left Bermuda on its way to Boston. Almost 200 people are under medical watch, and hospitals are under quarantine or closed in Russia's Siberian region. Did you hear about this? After the death of a 28-year-old lab worker, she may have been exposed to pneumonic plague, according to local media. There have been calls by some to stop all flights out of Russia. Unlike the bubonic plague, this type can transfer easily from person to person through respiratory particles.
4: Week four of the NFL wraps tonight with Atlanta at New Orleans. Yesterday, Kansas City, Minnesota, and San Francisco all won. They're the only perfect teams left at 4-0. Buffalo dropped to 3-1, losing to the Patriots. Seattle, 3-1 as well. They beat the Chargers.
3: And taking a look at the forecast, 21 degrees today. A small chance of showers later on this afternoon. It's going to be windy as well. 5 degrees tonight, also a chance of showers, and then 19 tomorrow. Currently in the city, it's 7 degrees. We're going to zero in after this.
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7: Just construction to keep an eye out for if you are heading out of downtown. Crews are still working at the west entrance of the High Level Bridge. Southbound 109th Street or even westbound 97th Avenue, you'll need to stay left and use the east entrance. We also have a bit of volume starting to make its way off of Fox Drive heading Belgravia Road towards 114th Street. Winter is closing in fast. 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
10: Well, 2 weeks to the referendum where we vote on separating from the rest of Canada, and a big article drops. It is produced by the Globe and Mail, and a lot of people were talking about it over the weekend. And it kind of squares some circles, if you will. So you kind of, find out a little bit more about the Centurion Project. Remember the project? It was led by separatist leader David Parker, which we heard so much about a couple of months ago, that had access to leaked electoral data of 3 million Albertans. Well, we're finding out, according to this article, all allegations, there was a pitch meeting earlier this summer involving Alberta separatist leaders Mitch Sylvester, David Parker from the Centurion Project, and Republican political operatives from down in the United States. Now, the article suggests that there's Republican influence in the campaign for separatism. Apparently, this is what they're saying, is that the separatists offered fuel, water from Alberta for campaign help. And we're already hearing some, that they're possibly helping get out the vote. Get out the vote has to be one of the most important triggers in any election. You can identify your supporters, but if they don't vote, it doesn't matter. So they have to go to the ballot box. So identifying those voters and making sure they go and cast their ballot. Now, Sylvester, we got a hold of them. Global News got a hold of him yesterday. And he says this is not true, that he was not there. He never heard about those offers that were made. He didn't know who went. He says the optics of potentially having the U.S. involved in the campaign is sort of contradictory to what the Alberta Prosperity Project stands for. All right, that clip's not playing, but that's basically what he said. I don't know what's going on with our Burley here. They don't want this article to come out because they don't want to be a part of this. When you look at the polling, 90% of people who want to separate do not want to be part of the U.S. 10% do, so there's no desire there. The goal is to be independent, not dependent on another nation, but it is definitely all about getting out to vote. Advance polls open October 13th. They are open for 5 days until the 17th. Hey, what's coming up in sports?
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4: Some downtime for the Oilers right now in early in the season. Saturday's win over Seattle put them at 2-0-1. Now they're in a stretch that has them playing just 3 games in 10 days. All will be on the road. That starts Wednesday in Anaheim. A nice, tidy 3-1 win on Saturday over the Kraken. Draisaitl with the game winner late. Then McDavid into an empty net. Devon Levi solid in net. He's now got 2 wins in a row and is happy to be where he is.
19: It's amazing. I'm so happy to be here. You know, one of the best places to play in sports. So, you know, the legacy, the history here, it's just being a part of it wearing the jersey is super special to me, so super grateful to be here.
4: Oilers will be in Anaheim on Wednesday, then they travel to San Jose and L.A. before they come home for the next home game, which is not until the 15th, against Utah. NHL last night, Seattle rebounded in a big way. 6-1 they won in Calgary. The Flames are now 0-3. Major League Baseball playoffs yesterday, the National League in action. Atlanta over the Dodgers 3-2. That series tied at 1 as they head to Atlanta for Game 3 tomorrow. The Brewers lead the Padres 2-0 after another comeback win 4-3. They're off to San Diego for Game 3 now. The American League games will go today. The White Sox at Cleveland. Chicago leads at 1-0. And the Yankees down 1-0 to Tampa will play Game 2 in Tampa today. Kansas City, Minnesota, and San Francisco all won yesterday in Week 4 of the NFL. They're the only 4-0 teams left now. The Bills and Seahawks both at 3-1. Buffalo's first loss of the year was to New England, 29-26, and it was Seattle with a 30-23 win over the Chargers. L.A., one of 5 teams now at 0-5. Great day for Chuba Hubbard, the Sherwood Park native, with one of his best games in the NFL. 122 yards rushing and 2 touchdowns. Carolina winners over Detroit 32-26. They're both at 2-0. The Monday nighter tonight, the Falcons and the Saints in New Orleans. And the Elks, after a week off, will go back to practice today. They're getting set to head to Hamilton later this week. They'll play the Tiger Cats in Hamilton on Friday night.
3: All right, thanks so much, Morley. Well, musicians from right around the world paying tribute to Canadian artist Sass Jordan. She passed away over the weekend. We take a look back at her mark on music after the news.
20: This is Global News, 6:30. I'm Randy Kilburn, 5 degrees at the moment. We're on the way to 21 and a few scattered showers. Quite windy today. 19 and some sun and some clouds tomorrow. And then, sorry to tell you, starts to cool off starting on Saturday to start Thanksgiving weekend. Well, the people who showed up at this rally on the weekend would be eternally grateful if City Council did something to satisfy them. Huge rally outside City Hall on the weekend. Hundreds of people from more than 70 communities across the city strongly suggesting to the 13 members of Council that they do something to change the rules around infill housing, where right now an infill can be built on any residential lot in Edmonton. The ralliers dead set against that idea. Also on the weekend, the Globe and Mail published an article regarding a pitch meeting earlier this summer involving Alberta separatist leaders Mitch Sylvester, David Parker, and U.S. Republican political operatives. Now, this article in the Globe suggests that there's Republican influence involved in the campaign for separatism here, with the help of offers of fuel and water from people from our province during a trip to Washington. Well, Sylvester claims that isn't true at all. He wasn't there and never heard those offers were made from those who were at the meeting. He says what he's hoping happens is that a strong message is sent to Ottawa so that the federal government actually does something that's in the best interests of our province.
21: Now we're not only dealing with Ottawa. Carney's introduced the EU into our equation. So now, if Albertans feel that they're not being fairly represented by a government that's 4,000 miles away, how is a government that's going to be 10,000 miles away work any better, is what I would like to know. I just think it's going from, you know, it's bizarre, actually, the path that we're taking.
20: More than 650,000 mail-in ballots have been sent out, but if you're waiting to go to the polls, you vote 2 weeks from today. Alberta First Nations mobilizing voters ahead of October's referendum on the province's future. Yeah, veteran organizer Tanya Cameron launched the First Nations Rock the Vote campaign in Ontario and says momentum is building for sure.
0: It's important that their voices be heard by their government and by the separatists. And I don't care if they said the polls are showing that their support is shrinking. Great, but we're going to show our political muscle. We're going to flex it right in front of you. That's what's happening.
20: On October 19th, as you know, we are going to decide whether the province stays in Canada or do we hold a second referendum on potential separation. MPs return to Ottawa from their home ridings this week with debate on a key piece of legislation. They're going to talk about the Liberals' sweeping Bill C-39 that aims to speed up major project decisions and reduce the number of strikes and lockouts. Provincial election in Quebec today, and in less than a month, we are not going to be turning back our clocks. Yeah, we're staying on daylight time. Researchers, though, say health evidence favors moving to permanent standard time, not daylight time, in part because it better aligns with the body's rhythm. Now, this analysis comes as our province and much of Western Canada gets all set to go to permanent daylight time while other regions turn back their clocks on the 1st of November. Economic, mental health, and sleep experts all looked at multiple studies and warned of potential risks to health, the economy, and students' well-being with the darker mornings on the way. Actually, one Simon Fraser University neuroscientist says a move to permanent daylight time is definitely a mistake, and the impact of starting your winter day in the dark is far-reaching. I'm Randy Kilburn. Your next scheduled newscast, 6:45 on 880 CHED.
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7: Right now, Stacey, we do have fire crews over on the northeast side dealing with a vehicle fire near 124th Avenue and 48th Street. So if you are traveling through there, watch for them on scene. Volume as well starting to work its way southbound off Wayne Gretzky Drive, heading 75th Street and 98th Avenue. 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With 880 CHED Time Saver Traffic, I'm Stacey Woodward.
10: Taking a look at 880 CHED weather, 21 degrees today, so it's going to be a really nice day. There may be some showers later on this afternoon. It's going to be windy throughout the day, gusts up to 50 clicks an hour. 5 degrees tonight, that possibility of rain going to extend into this evening as well. 19 tomorrow. Currently, it's 7.
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1: Good morning, 6:36 this Monday morning. Well, that voice was silenced over the weekend. Sass Jordan died. I met Sass Jordan just once. She was in the green room. I was getting ready to interview her, and I could hear her down the hall. She was loud. She was boisterous, even early in the morning. And I teased her a little bit because when I did a little research on her, it looked like we were relatively the same age, and I asked her about it, even though I grew up listening to her. She laughingly said that she lied on her Wikipedia page. She lied about her age all the time, and it was pretty much wrong, and she was not going to divulge how old she was. Well, now that she has passed, we know that she was 63. Jody Davis joins us to talk about her mark on Canadian music. Good morning, Jody.
2: Good morning, Stacey. Yes, sad news about Sass Jordan passing away. She was surrounded by her loving family when she did lose her life. And, you know, there was some nice tributes posted online from everyone from, like, Biff Naked to M. Griner to, you know, Tara Sloan. A lot of people remembering Sass Jordan as, you know, one of a staple in Canadian music, especially in the 90s and into the 2000s. And then, of course, she was the judge on Canadian Idol for all six seasons. So she also had a bit of a TV career as well. So yeah, sad news about Sass passing away. She, you know, originally was born in England, but moved to Montreal, grew up in Montreal, and then became sort of a musician around the age of 16. But, you know, some of the things about Sass that I remember, I've only met her once as well, was that, you know, she also helped create the career for Taylor Hawkins, the late drummer of the Foo Fighters. She brought him on tour when he was only 22. So, yeah, she also was, you know, always out there for other musicians, making sure that they were taken care of and that she was, you know, helping them sort of guide the path and be a bit of a mentor for us up-and-coming musicians as well.
1: Yeah, I did a little bit of a deep dive into her life, and her dad was a French literary professor, and her mom was a English former ballerina, and she decided to go into the rock pop world.
2: Right, yeah. And, you know, also, like, she carved out a space when she, you know, at a time when rock, you know, Canadian rock even was dominated by men. And, you know, she was around before, a little bit before Alanis, and she gave this sort of, like, open up the space for women to be successful in this. And in fact, she was actually considered to be the replacement for Sammy Hagar when he left Van Halen. She was brought down to the Van Halen studio in, I believe, 96, met with Eddie and Alex, became, you know, close friends with them, went with them, you know, recorded in their studio for about a month, but they did decide to go a different path. But that would have been so cool if Sass would have became the lead singer of Van Halen. But she did go on tour of Van Halen. She went on tour with Aerosmith and many other powerful rock bands.
1: Yeah, she also acted in an off-Broadway show, had her own whiskey, was the honorary colonel of the 417 Combat Support Squadron, which was kind of a different one for me. So a lot of layers to Sass Jordan. Moving on, Jody, I do want to talk about this really cool story this week about a son who found his dad who put him up for adoption 60 years ago. But that dad just happened to be Michael McDonald from the Doobie Brothers. Here's Michael Gosling talking about his first conversation with his dad, who was kind of famous.
3: Tell me about yourself. What do you do? And so he said, well, I'm a musician. And he went on to tell me that, in fact, looks like we'll be touring this summer and we'll be stopping in St. Louis. And then I finally said, are you Michael McDonald? And he said, yeah, I'm afraid so.
1: So tell us the story about this reunion.
2: Yeah, so Michael Gosling, as you just heard there, and found out that he was the his dad was Michael McDonald of the Doobie Brothers, and that he was put up for adoption. So Michael McDonald and his a woman who he would only name as Diane at the, had him at the age of 14, so pretty young, and they gave him up for adoption to some sort of, you know, church charity. Fast forward to about, you know, I think like 2011, Michael Gosling decided to go on to 23andMe to find out, you know, whether he sort of inherit any sort of, you know, illnesses from his biological father. So he did that, He received a letter in 2025 from someone saying that he was his brother, his half brother. Then, you know, as you just said there, like he then followed up with the father who, and then had that sort of conversation where he had no idea that his dad was actually Michael McDonald from Doobie Brothers. He said that he was a big Doobie Brothers fan as a kid as well, growing up, listening to them and, you know, air guitaring to them and stuff like that. So I think it's kind of cute that he didn't know, you know, and then his dad had to admit on the phone who he really was. It was a very cute moment.
1: Yeah, and Michael McDonald's son actually was actively looking for his brother, which is, you know, obviously, you know, when you hear about your parents or your dad sending somebody to be adopted by another family, you probably have some mixed feelings about that. But he actively was looking for his sibling, and he did find his sibling. Here's McDonald talking about his newfound son, and this is a clip of them talking together.
4: I always carried that guilt with me, but just to know that he was okay and that he had a good life, and a life certainly that I wouldn't probably have been able to afford him at that time in my life, you know, was a great reward.
3: And I really appreciate you giving me a shot in this world, and you've always been heroes in my story.
4: You know, the real rock stars in this story for us are his adopted parents, who, you know, really gave Michael everything a child needs, you know, in terms of love and security.
1: Nice. Pretty cool. But apparently he didn't inherit his dad's voice.
2: Yeah, I was just about to say that. Yeah.
1: Apparently he's pretty tone deaf. Tom Cruise came out with a new movie, and unlike his Mission Impossible franchise, this one laid a bit of a financial egg. It's called Digger. Here's a clip of it.
5: Mr. Rockwell, my name is Sandy Clarkson.
6: Yeah, Sandy. How you been, buddy? You're the man with the 5-foot crack. Now, Glacier over there in Greenland, it shifts 5 feet. Now, this desk in front of me, he's bigger than 5 feet.
5: Mr. Rockwell.
6: My is a tenth of that size. What do you want me to shut down a billion-dollar platform over something that's 10 times the size of my...
5: I don't believe you understand what's happening, sir.
6: What did you just say?
1: Yeah, what's this about? Like, you don't even recognize Tom Cruise in this movie.
2: No, you don't. Yeah, he plays sort of like a billionaire oil guy, and it's very much a satire about climate change and sort of the United States government. A lot of people have compared it to Dr. Strangelove. But yeah, it's definitely hard to figure out what it's about by watching the trailer, and it did not do well. You know, Tom Cruise, as we know, is one of the biggest superstars in the movie business, and he can draw a lot of people to the theater. This movie costs $150 million to make and another $100 million to market, but it only made $8 million at the North American box office, $20 million when you add in the international. So it's going to be obviously it's going to be a bomb. It's Warner Brothers' last movie as a standalone studio. Obviously, they got picked up in the deal with Paramount, so Skydance now. But this is not a good way for Warner Brothers to go out. And it went up against, you know, Anne Hathaway and Dakota Johnson, Verity, which got $32 million at the box office. I think the problem with Digger is two things. One, people did not know what it really was about, and it's a bit of a reach of a film. It's more for, I think, cinema-loving people more than your average sort of moviegoers. The second thing was how it was marketed. It was not marketed well, and then when it started getting some bad reviews, they made up an ad where they basically threw the bad reviews in the ad and said, well, you need to go watch it for yourself and make a decision, which is never a good idea. I don't think it's a good idea to put that out there, the bad reviews, and then tell people that they have to go decide, because I don't think people will. I think they'll just take, you know, what they hear as sort of the gospel and go with that. And also they really went on a different sort of press tour. Like, Tom was not doing the regular press tour that he normally did. He went on to shows like Travis Kelce's podcast. They flew out a bunch of influencers to interview him, and not really, you know, a lot of that many entertainment journalists. So I think that also played a part. I think, you know, he was being sort of advertised to the wrong audience. So all those things add up to a really big mistake for Warner Brothers.
1: Yeah, $300 million and it made $8 million. So the math's not mathing for Diggers. All right, thanks so much, Jody.
2: Okay, take care.
1: We've been talking to Jody Davis. He joins us every Monday at this time, talking about everything pop culture that's happening in the world. Well, coming up, your 880 Chad News Hit is next.
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1: Big rally at City Hall on the weekend. Hundreds of people from right across the city letting the 13 members of council know they want to see changes made to the bylaws concerning infills. And those who organized the rally say they're not going to give up until council does something. Referendum vote 2 weeks from today. Story in the Globe and Mail on the weekend saying, through their investigations, separatists from Alberta told U.S. Republican operatives in Washington during a meeting that oil and water should be available to the U.S. if the province separates. Well, Prosperity Project leader Mitch Sylvester wasn't at that meeting, firmly says that offer was not made and the U.S. Republicans are not involved in his campaign to separate. Provincial election in Quebec today. MPs back in Ottawa this week, too. And four researchers from BC saying we should not be going to permanent daylight time on the 1st of November. They say it's way too hard on the body's rhythm, that if anything, we should stay on standard time. Say starting the day in the dark really messes things up. Just ahead of 880 CHED Time Saver Traffic, I'm Randy Kilburn.
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0: with a vehicle fire over in the northeast end, 124th Avenue, 48th Street. Just travel through the area with some caution. Bit of a slowdown as well for those making their way on the southwest leg of the Anthony Henday if you're eastbound just off Rabbit Hill Road, heading towards Heritage Valley Trail. 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
4: 6:51. Morley, you were gone all week. The Elks bye week, so you took that week off as well. How much sports did you watch?
6: I watched a little baseball. I watched a little football. I watched a little hockey. You know, yeah. I did not escape the sports.
4: What did you think of those Oilers games? Those not the Seattle Kraken game, but the two against the Vancouver Canucks. They were wild.
6: Wild games. Wild swings. Wild results. They fun to watch. Unless you're a coach, but yeah, fun to watch for sure. So they came out of it okay, though. I mean, they're three games in. They're 5 or 6 points. They're in first place. They've got that good start that they have been missing in the last 4 or 5 years. So yeah, they got things to work on. There's no doubt about that. Saturday was good, though. Saturday was much better. That was, we'll hear from Leon Draisaitl later today. That was kind of their template game. That's the way they want to play. Don't give up a lot of shots. Score the goals when you get the chance and win.
4: Who was in net?
6: Devin Levi was in it and made a great save, too, in that game off Jordan Eberle that everybody's talking about. So, yeah, he's won two in a row now, so we'll see what happens. They don't play till Wednesday, so Babcock will have the choice of goaltenders to go to. Probably goes back to Tristan Jarry, I think, but I thought he would go back to Jarry for Saturday, too, and he didn't, so we'll see.
4: In unrelated news, what's Connor Hellebuyck doing in Winnipeg? He's just rotten, hey?
6: He's not doing anything in Winnipeg. I don't think he's anywhere near Winnipeg, so he's probably back home where his off-season home is.
4: But they're just going to let him wait it out, eh?
6: So far, they're just letting him
7: Tell me about yourself. What do you do?
6: Stuart Skinner got the win in net for them last night, so they're 1-1 now, I believe, on the season, so... They don't have a goaltending problem yet, and they probably won't make a trade until they do have a goaltending
4: problem. A lot of people pointing at the net. Saying,
6: let him rock. Let him rock, everybody's saying.
4: Yeah, well, 100%, right? And, Stuart Skinner's there. He got the Edmonton Oilers, or helped get the Edmonton Oilers to the Stanley Cup Finals. So
6: twice.
4: I think you could do worse.
6: Yep.
4: All right. What do you got coming up in sports?
6: Hey, a real good day for Chuba Hubbard yesterday in the NFL. So we'll talk about that coming up in the Crystal Glass Sports Desk.
4: That's next.
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6: Well, week 4 in the NFL will wrap up tonight. The Saints will host the Falcons. Both teams are 1-2. Yesterday, Sherwood Park's Chuba Hubbard had one of his best days in the NFL.
13: There's a size advantage on the corner read. Hubbard left. Hubbard! First and goal from the 2, right back to Hubbard, inside, to the goal line. Looks like he's in for the touchdown.
6: Those are Hubbard's 2 touchdowns scored last night, part of his 122-yard rushing game for the Carolina Panthers in a 32-26 win over Detroit. After a slow start the first couple of weeks, Chuba's starting to heat up now, put some numbers up. That was his first 100-yard game of the year. He's got 306 total rushing yards and 3 TDs. He's also got 84 yards receiving and another 2 touchdowns as well. Carolina is 2-2 as they hit their bye week. After wins yesterday, only 3 teams are left at 4-0. Kansas City City beat Vegas, handing the Raiders their first loss. Minnesota, with more great defense, beat Miami, and San Francisco defeated Denver. They're all at 4-0. At 0-4, it's Houston, the Chargers, Miami, Tampa Bay, and Tennessee, and already pretty much playing out the string now. Monday Night Football tonight, Atlanta at New Orleans. Both are 1-2. The Elks will be back on the field today. Their first practice since, almost a week and a half. They've wrapped up their final bye week of the season. They will look to clinch first place in the West in their final three games in Hamilton Friday, home to Winnipeg, then in Regina to wrap it all up at 11-4. They're two wins ahead of the BC Lions. Join me tonight for more Elks Talk, 8 o'clock here on 880 CHED with the Elks this week. Baseball playoffs keep rolling. The two AL Division Series will play today. The Yankees at Tampa, the White Sox at Cleveland, Chicago, and the Rays up 1-0 in those best of fives. NL games yesterday. Atlanta beat the Dodgers to tie that set at 1. Milwaukee up 2-0 on San Diego. Travel day today for both those series. The Oilers have their good start. 5 out of 6 points to start the season after their win on Saturday over Seattle. Solid game on Saturday. They will start a three-game road trip next. It'll be in Anaheim on Wednesday for game 1 of 3 in California. The Ducks won 3-2 in overtime over Florida last night. Cutter Gauthier scored twice and then set up Mikael Granlund with the game winner in overtime. And Calgary lost 6-1 to Seattle at home. Flames have started the year 0-3.
4: Not good.
6: Depends which side of the province you live on, right?
4: That is true. That is very true. All right. Well, coming up, some teachers are struggling to find the balance in the separation debate in their classrooms. Some might be scared that what they say might be reported to the province, to some online influencers that are saying, hey, report a teacher. Let's talk about this. We talked to a teacher who actually teaches teachers how to talk about difficult subjects. That's after the news.
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15: This is Global News. 7 o'clock, I'm Randy Kilburn. 5 degrees at the moment. On the way to a quite windy, somewhat showery 21 this afternoon, and then 19 tomorrow. Well, the conversation around Edmonton infills continued on the weekend with hundreds of people rallying outside of City Hall. Now, they're hoping to see changes to the current zoning bylaw and a much more responsible way to build within communities. Global's Gates Gorin was there.
16: Organizers say people from 75 communities were represented at the rally. Many want to see changes to the city's blanket rezoning bylaw, which has been in place since 2024. The bylaw allows infill housing to be built on any residential lot, and it's been met with pushback ever since.
17: Lack of respect for the people who've been paying the taxes for decades.
16: Some communities have taken the matter into their own hands, signing restrictive covenants to limit builds in their area. City Council has also made some adjustments, like restricting building heights and cracking down on illegal lodging houses. Some protesters point to Alberta's other major cities where blanket rezoning was discussed. Calgary's City Council voted to repeal their bylaw earlier this year, and Red Deer's council rejected the matter entirely. Federal funds tied to fast-tracking housing required municipalities to change its zoning bylaws. Global News did not hear from Mayor Andronak's office before deadline, but he has said council shouldn't be changing the rules too often to give them time to play out. Gates Gorin, Global News.
15: Also on the weekend, the Globe and Mail published an article regarding a pitch meeting earlier this summer, apparently involving Alberta separatist leaders Mitch Sylvester, David Parker, and U.S. Republican political operatives. This article suggests that there is Republican influence in the campaign for separatism, with the help of offers of fuel and water from separatist campaign leaders during that trip to Washington. Well, Sylvester says that is not true. He was not there, he says, and never heard those offers were made from those who were at this meeting. As well, he is not very happy with the mail-in ballot approach to this referendum coming up.
18: When has that ever not been, looked at as something that, you know, could be ballot harvesting? Like, at what point, have we seen it over and over again in American elections? We've seen it everywhere around the world that this kind of stuff is going on. Why introduce that to our system when it's absolutely not necessary? And this is a non-binding vote.
15: He says we should all, if we actually do want to vote in the referendum, we should all head to the polls and cast our ballots that way on the 19th, 2 weeks from today. Okay, want to take you down to Calgary for a minute here. One of their council members, Dan McLean, is presenting a motion today to pause certain bike lane projects until there's more clarity around provincial legislation. As you know, the province took aim at bike lanes back in July with the creation of a new online portal allowing you to express your thoughts and clarify concerns surrounding bike lanes. Now, the transportation minister is hinting that, new rules could be introduced during the fall sitting. Calgary Councillor McLean says city planning needs to take government policy into account here.
19: The city is moving forward with different projects like 26th Avenue, which is a very long stretch of road. It's going to remove 400 parking spots and impede traffic. And if we go forward, it's been millions and millions of dollars of taxpayers' dollars, and then the province says, you got to rip that up. I want to avoid that.
15: More than 14,000 Albertans have already given feedback to the province about bike lanes. Spring forward, fall back. That's the old reminder about standard and daylight time, right? From now on, all we're going to be saying is no more fall back, no more spring forward, because we're staying on daylight time the first of next month. But hang on a second here. Researchers say health evidence favors moving to permanent standard time, not daylight time, in part because it better aligns with the body's rhythm. In fact, one Simon Fraser University neuroscientist says a move to permanent daylight time is definitely a mistake, and the impact of starting your winter day in the dark is far-reaching. I'm Randy Kilburn. Your next scheduled newscast is at 7:30 on 880 CHED.
4: Yeah, a lot of people in the text line disagreeing with all of the scientists, and there has been other jurisdictions that have stayed on permanent daylight savings time that actually have reverted back to standard time. Thanks so much, Randy. Of course, we can talk about this throughout the show today if you want, but right now I've got to check traffic. Here's Stacey Woodward.
20: Keeping up for fire crews, clearing off a minor fender bender south Henday if you're eastbound just off of 91st Street. We also have crews still on scene of this earlier vehicle fire, 124th Avenue, 48th Street. Just give yourself a few extra minutes to work your way through. 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With 880 CHED, Time Saver Traffic, I'm Stacey Woodward.
4: Taking a look at 880 CHED weather, it's going to be a decent day today. Beautiful day, well above the seasonal average, 21 degrees. There's a small chance of showers later on this afternoon, and it's going to be windy throughout the day. So it may not feel like 21, but that's where the mercury is going. 5 degrees tonight, could see some wet stuff fall this evening as well. 19 degrees tomorrow. The weekend, not looking good. We're talking about single digits and close to zero during the day. Currently, it's 5.
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1: Good morning, 707. Thanks so much for joining us here on This Morning on 880 CHED. Well, 2 weeks, 14 days. That's when Albertans will go to the polls to vote on whether to vote on separation. This is a non-binding referendum along with nine other questions that have to do with more sovereignty for the province. If you were one of the almost 700,000 people who voted using special ballots, I know there's a lot of confusion, and I do hear it on the streets going, how do I know that they got everything that they need, they got it there in time, and that my vote counts? Because I need to know whether, you know, if it didn't count, then I need to go to the polls and I need to wait in line or the advance polls. What you need to do is don't erase all your emails, which I kind of have a tendency to do because they kind of pile up. So you will get that email when you signed up for a special ballot, and there is a link on the email, and that will tell you whether your vote has been registered. We talked last week to Maya Hanaran. She is from Elections Alberta, and she kind of explains how the mail-in ballots are being tracked.
2: You applied, you would have received a link, and if you go onto that link, you'll be able to see where your special ballot is in the process, whether it's been submitted, if it's then been approved, or if it's been mailed out. So if it's mailed out, it means it's in the postal system, it's on its way to you. And then once you receive your special ballot, complete it and send it back to Elections Alberta, you'll be able to see when it's been received by Elections Alberta in your tracking as well. And if it's marked as received, it means you've been marked as voted and it's been approved. So if your package wasn't received by Elections Alberta, it's not going to be marked as received on your tracking. And that means that you can still go to vote in person because you won't have been marked as voted. If you did have any questions, like if you were concerned you missed something in your special ballot package, you can give them a call to check. I know some people, like if they've missed their ID or the declaration, like if there's just one piece missing, that can be provided afterwards, so they can definitely contact the service team there to make sure everything was in their package if they're concerned.
1: Yeah, so I went to my Elections Alberta email that I received when I applied for my special ballot, and it does say on it when I click on the link, vote has been cast. So I do not have to wait in line. I do not have to go to one of the advance polls. Of course, the advance polls open October 13th, and they're open 5 days. So there's plenty of opportunity for you to vote. And if you go early or if you go a little bit later, you might miss the lineups. So you've got from October 13th until the 17th, and of course we all vote on the 19th, and that is the official referendum election day. Well, you know, there's a lot of people who are learning about the separation debate in school, in high school social studies classes, and there's a lot of kids in grade 12 that can vote in this separation referendum. But there's new rules, of course, here in the province that want to maintain neutrality when it comes to whatever teachers are speaking about. That is Bill 25. It is an act to remove politics and ideology from the classrooms and amend the Education Act. That happened earlier this year. And it really holds teachers to account. So the provincial government, after, you may remember this, there was a student that recorded one of his teachers or her teachers, and he was sort of digging on a little bit oil field workers. That made it back to the province, and that was really the impetus of Bill 25. They want teachers to both sides everything. And, you know, a lot of teachers are like, how do I both sides, I don't know, a genocide, the Nazi genocide, the Holocaust, how do I both sides that? You can talk about, I guess, what Hitler believed, but it's really difficult for a teacher to maintain impartiality, balance, when we're talking about such dramatic issues. I think separation, I think you can give both sides to that, because you can talk to Albertans about how they feel, and this is a really an emotional debate. And then you can talk about the other side that says, you know, let's look at the numbers. This may be an emotional debate, but the numbers spell out that this could, you know, be a really tough time for our province if we do choose to go our own way. So how do teachers navigate this really difficult conversation in their classrooms? especially when you've got social media influencers that are saying, report a teacher. So if you think the teacher said something wrong, let me know. Here's the NARC line, and you can let us know which teacher it is, and we'll report it to the province. So they're kind of walking on eggshells when we're having these conversations. So we actually, Shay Ganim, on his show on Friday, talked to Margie Patrick. She's an education professor at King's University, and her job is actually to teach teachers how to teach difficult subjects.

0: certain things. So it totally fits with what teachers should be doing.
1: Well, I think what the bill is suggesting, or actually wanting to ensure, is that teachers are impartial, that they are not presenting biased opinions, that they are leaving space for students to make up their own minds about what they think. So making sure there's that space. There are other things in the bill too, but the ones that most directly impact teachers, I think, would be kind of that aspect of it.
2: Dr. Patrick says that this Bill 25 introduced by the UCP aims distrust at teachers. And so these classroom conversations, not easy for the people who talk to our kids.
0: Well, we need to remember what happens in a conversation in a classroom. So I taught high school for 12 years, and now I've been at post-secondary for 18. And, you know, it's a craft to run a really good discussion and have a really, you know, a very good conversation that's really fulsome. But I think if people were to understand what all goes on in that, that they might realize that teachers are thinking on so many levels when this happens. So, first of all, they do the preparation. They make sure there's multiple perspectives. They consider who their students are, what kind of a community they're teaching in. So all that preparation. But then in the discussion, there's multiple layers of things that are going on. So students will bring their own perspectives, their own identities. They will interpret perhaps the same documents in different ways because of their own experiences, their own way of seeing the world. And then a teacher has to, in split seconds, make decisions around what questions to ask, when to supply further information, perhaps when to challenge something that's been said in class. If there's incorrect information, needs to address that. Who is feeling uncomfortable? Who is being silent in the conversation, and perhaps why? And then on top of that, what's the role of the teacher? Do I have to press a perspective a little bit because students are accepting something without really thinking about it? And then on top of all that, making sure, you know, I'm not imposing my beliefs on the students. I'm creating space for them. So there's lots going on.
2: Yeah, there certainly is. And it's a shame that teachers are now scared of doing their job and wondering, oh, I gave 3 minutes to the separatist argument. I got to give 3 minutes to the federalist argument. I got to balance that. Oh, no, I didn't do this. And so maybe they possibly could ignore it. That was Dr. Margie Patrick from, she's an education professor at King's University. Coming up, you're 88.0.
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2: Almost 200 people are under medical watch and hospitals are under quarantine or closed in Russia's Siberian region after the death of a 28-year-old lab worker. Now, she may have been exposed to some nasty stuff in a lab, pneumonic plague, according to local media. There have been calls by some to stop all flights out of Russia to make sure that it doesn't spread to other parts of the world. Unlike the bubonic plague, which we're all familiar with, this type can transfer easily from person to person through respiration.

0: respiratory particles. Krista Pike, the death row inmate at the center of that botched lethal injection attempt, still hasn't woken up, and her lawyer says she may never recover. Pike is on a ventilator at a hospital in the 4 days since she received two doses of a deadly drug in Tennessee. Her lawyers say they do not know, and they may not know for several more days whether or not she will wake up. And country fans are up in arms after Zach Bryan came out with a Free Palestine shirt over the weekend. His band members did as well. Happened two nights at the same stadium whose owner wanted to bar Ed Sheeran's concert if he kept his opening act, Macklemore. Macklemore was dropped from musician Ed Sheeran's Loop tour after saying Free Palestine last month due to pressure from stadium owners. Bryan's tour actually set attendance records at Gillette Stadium this weekend.
1: Three on the road up next for the Oilers. That will start Wednesday in Anaheim. They will also visit San Jose and the LA Kings before they return home for a game. Good start so far after Saturday's win. The Oilers first in the Pacific, 5 out of 6 points at 2-0-1.
0: 21 degrees today. It's going to be windy, maybe a little wet this afternoon. 5 degrees tonight and then 19 with a mix of sun and cloud tomorrow. Currently, it's 6. We're going to zero in on the Oilers next.
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4: Pretty slow going right now for those on the South Henday eastbound. Crews on scene of a collision at the Calgary Trail exit ramp. You'll need to stay over to the left, but this volume is backed up past 111th Street, so give yourself an extra 10-15 minutes to work your way through. We also still have fire crews still on scene of an earlier vehicle fire near 124th Avenue, 48th Street. 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
0: All right, let's zero in on the Edmonton Oilers after a couple of crazy games against the Canucks. And things seem to maybe have settled a little bit after the game on Saturday against the Kraken.
1: Check this out. This is Mike Babcock coming into his news conference Saturday night after, well, you know, the scores the previous games, right? They gave up way too many. Yeah. Here's his first comments before anyone asked him a question.
9: Didn't give up a touchdown.
1: Didn't give up a touchdown, and then they gave a fist pump after that. A 3-1 win over Seattle. A pretty good performance for the Oilers that ended well, obviously, but also started well.
10: Formanton on the left wing. He's at the top of the circle. Left side, the shot. Scores! Incredible shot by Michaels off the short side upstairs. He's got his second goal in the NHL, and the Oilers are up 1-0.
9: Mike's done an unbelievable job. He's come in here. He has confidence. He has swagger, but he wasn't a scorer, like a big-time scorer. He was a player, and, I mean, he's out there winning face-offs and cross-checking people, and he's always in the video in the right spots. I don't know how that happened. And I don't know how we got him, but we're lucky to have him.
10: McMahon in front of the net. Oh, and a save by Levi off of Eberle. McMahon put it over to Jordan Eberle, and Levi with an amazing left pad save. The Oilers send it down the ice. It's icing, and Devin Levi absolutely rocks Jordan Eberle.
11: He's fantastic. Made a couple major big-time stops. Great timing on those stops, too, to keep us in it. So, yeah, he was unreal tonight.
12: No, it's not easy, but I've definitely been through harder. Just the past few years, there's definitely been some adversity that's really taught me it's one day, it's one game. The ups, the downs, they come, they go. Being able to stay in the middle of them is huge, and I think it paid dividends coming into today, and, you know, it helps when you got a hell of a team that played a great game.
10: McDavid on the left to Draisaitl to McDavid to Shea. It goes off of McDavid to Draisaitl. Scores! Leon Draisaitl has given the Oilers a 2-1 lead.
11: We had some looks early on. They defended well, I thought, for the most part. And, those games are... or games where you just kind of have to stick with it and eventually, you'll find a balance or a look at some point. So
10: left wing to McDavid. He'll come out to center ice. Got an empty net. The shot scores! Connor McDavid. The Edmonton Oilers will win this game 3-1 over the Seattle Kraken.
1: Real solid performance on Saturday night. Mm-hmm. Better defensively, which is the most important thing, I think. Good goaltending, which is also important.
13: Oh, that is important.
1: Things, early in the season, they've had their issues, but they're fighting through it. They're 2-0-1, haven't lost in regulation yet. So good start. Things are going well.
13: All right, more Oiler talk next.
1: Yeah, according to a recent survey, Oiler fans' favorite words when talking about their team online are... and... Oilers report next at the Crystal Glass Sports Desk.
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13: 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Morley Scott joins us again with sports, and the results are in, and Oilers like to swear.
1: Yeah, Oilers fans
13: Oilers
1: indeed.
13: Fans like to swear. Oilers, I'm sure Oilers
1: sure.
13: do.
1: We can all read lips on the television. I think we know what's going on the ice. A recent survey of all 32 NHL teams' fan bases looking at Reddit comments by fans, and the results were pretty convincing. Oilers fans swear more than any other fan base online. In
13: really?
1: Fact, 18% of Reddit posts from Oilers fans had swear words in them. 28% of those posts were negative toward the team. Dallas and Boston were second and third in both categories. So, now, take in mind, with a grain of salt here, this was done between August of 2025 and September of this year, last month. So it covered the goalie issues for the Oilers. It covered the first-round exit and a couple of controversial signings as well. So that may explain things for Oilers fan base right now. During the survey, so I don't
13: hilarious.
1: Know. Check it out right now, though. I'm sure the results would be different because the Oilers are off to their 2-0-1 start to the new season. A 3-1 win at home to Seattle on Saturday. A game that they got a goal from Leon Draisaitl late to win it and played very well defensively. And it's a kind of a game that Draisaitl would like to see repeated.
11: Certainly how we want to play, yeah. That's our identity. And you know, again, obviously, last game got away from us a little bit. Not the easiest situation either, but you can certainly play that better. And tonight was just a solid effort. So certainly the blueprint of how we want to play.
1: Draisaitl got the game winner before McDavid into an empty net on Saturday. Next up, it's a three-game road trip with all three games in California, starting in Anaheim on a Wednesday. And one NFL note, Patrick Mahomes successfully repaired knee, looks absolutely fine. Chiefs are now 4-0, 30-27 over the Raiders. Mahomes threw for 255 and a couple of touchdowns. KC with the 49ers and Vikings are all at 4-0 to start the new season.
13: All right, thanks so much, Morley. Well, coming up, our decluttering segment with a Halloween twist. What happens to your stuff when you die? That's after the news.
20: And this is Global News 7:30. I'm Randy Kilburn. 6 degrees on the way to a windy 21 and some scattered showers today. 19 tomorrow. Well, they came from more than 70 Edmonton communities, and they made their feelings pretty darn clear. They want changes to the bylaw. They are people firmly opposed to the current bylaw concerning infill housing, where an infill can be built on any residential lot. Hundreds showed up at City Hall on the weekend to send a crystal clear message to the 13 members of council that something's got to change, and they promised to continue rallying until those changes are made. Might even start to see some rallies from people opposed to the city building more and more bike lanes. You never know. Down in Calgary, a new motion's going to be presented today by Councillor Dan McLean to pause certain bike lane projects until there's more clarity around provincial legislation. Now, back in July, a new online portal was created by the province to gather your thoughts and get your concerns surrounding bike lanes. In fact, new rules could be introduced for them during the fall sitting of the ledge. Calgary Councillor McLean says city planning has to hold off on bike lane projects because it could lead to a huge, huge waste of taxpayers' dollars.
21: It's all about aligning with the province. So they're going to be coming down with new regulations on where and when bike lanes, where they can go. So it only makes sense that before we start spending more money on bike lanes, let's wait and see and align with the province.
20: More than 14,000 people across the province have already submitted feedback. Members of Parliament are back in Ottawa after their constituency week with debate on a key piece of legislation and a new government bill on the agenda. Here's reporter John Kennedy.
22: Debate will resume this week on Bill C-39, key legislation for the government that aims to speed up major project decisions, create areas for pre-approved projects, and reduce the number of strikes and lockouts. It's set to be referred to committee study, and the House is expected to create a special committee to study the wide-ranging 243-page bill. Procurement Minister Joelle Lightbound has put a new piece of legislation on notice focused on how the government purchases things for national defense and security. Across the aisle, the Conservatives plan to put forward a motion for the government to encourage diesel production and extend the pause on fuel excise taxes until next Canada Day in July. John Kennedy, The Canadian Press.
20: A referendum vote 2 weeks from today. Story in the Globe and Mail on the weekend saying that through investigations they did, separatists from Alberta told U.S. Republican operatives in Washington that oil and water would be available to the U.S. if the province actually does separate. Now, Prosperity Project leader Mitch Sylvester says he was not at that meeting and firmly says that offer was not made and that U.S. Republicans are not involved in his campaign to have the province separate. Oh, Nobel Prize in Medicine's been handed out. And no, U.S. President Donald Trump did not get it. One of this year's winners of the Nobel Prize in Medicine says, no real sleep was achieved last night. Self-described night owl Carl Dicerot says he'd just gone down to lie down when he got the call from the Nobel Assembly about the award. He says the only thing on his mind was his next obligation, and that was to make sure he packed school lunches for his kids. Hey, listen, do you have trouble adjusting to the change in time every spring and then again in the late fall? Well, not going to have to worry about that anymore because we are staying on daylight time the first of next month. But just a minute here. Researchers say health evidence favors moving to permanent standard time, not daylight time, in part because it better aligns with the body's rhythm, standard time. Actually, one Simon Fraser University neuroscientist says a move to permanent daylight time is definitely a mistake, and the impact of starting your winter day in the dark is far-reaching. I'm Randy Kilburn. Your next scheduled update is at 7:45 on 880 CHED.
13: Thanks so much, Randy. It's time to check traffic, and it's brought to you by James H. Brown & Associates, Alberta Injury Lawyers, the heavy hitters of injury law. Here's Stacey Woodward.
2: Collision to keep an eye out for, still causing a slowdown for those on the South Henday eastbound just off of 111th Street. This volume backed up well past Heritage Valley Trail, so tack on an extra 15-20 minutes of your drive time. 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With 880 CHED Time Saver Traffic, I'm Stacey Woodward.
13: Man, it's going to be a beautiful day. Enjoy it while you can, because things will be changing temperature-wise by the end of the weekend. 21 degrees. Going to be a little windy today. There's a possibility of some showers later on in the afternoon. 5 degrees tonight. Could also be a little wet. And then 19 with a mix of sun and cloud tomorrow. Currently it's 6.
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1: Good morning. It is 7:37 this Monday morning. Thanks so much for joining us here on This Morning. And this is, you know, we've got a couple weeks before Halloween hits. So this is our Halloween edition of Keeping It Simple. And it may be a little macabre, but it's important. This is a discussion we should be having with our loved ones and, well, internally to ourselves, because many people don't have these conversations until it's too late. And our topic du jour is, what happens to my stuff when I die? Caitlin Bikos is owner and lead organizer with Sort and Simple, and she joins us in studio. Good morning.
2: Good morning, Stacey.
1: So, yeah, you wanted to go a little Halloween-y
2: this segment. A little Halloween-y, yeah. I think so often we're quick to dismiss the fact that inevitably one day we will die. Mm-hmm. And what that means is that inevitably someone is going to have to take care of our things. And we can either choose to be proactive, take control, do some of these things now, or we leave it to someone else and it becomes their problem. So often,
1: I kind of like that route.
2: Yeah. It sounds easy for you, but quite often I do meet wonderful people that say, hey, I want to take care of this for my family and not leave it for them when they're grieving the loss of me, dealing with my finances, handling my real estate, and also having to deal with all my stuff.
1: You've been in many homes, dealt with so many families. What have you seen?
2: Quite a mix. So sometimes people are willing to be proactive. They want to do this decluttering. They want to downsize and even downsize in place. So have fewer things so their family doesn't have to deal with it. But our team also does help with estates. And we really see the toll this takes on families when they're dealing with the loss of a loved one and there is decades and decades of stuff to go through, the memories tied with it, and sometimes just the guilt that they feel of how am I going to make the best decisions. And so there's lots we can do to help out our family members or our loved one that's going to be our executor, and we can make this much more easy for them.
1: Okay, where do we start?
2: Where do we start? Well, we're going to start with making the practical stuff easy to find. Make sure that you let your executor know, where's your will? Where's your insurance documents, your real estate documents? Even where's the key to that shed that you haven't been in for 25 years? When we pass on this information and are a little bit organized and proactive, we can save them a ton of headache and heartache. So let's get a little bit organized. Next, we also want to make sure to tell people what matters. If we have a home that we've been in for 40, 50 years, there can be thousands of items. And it's hard for people to know when they come in what's truly important, what has the most sentimental value, what has the financial value, what are the key items that need to stay with the house when it sells. And so starting to point these things out to your family and loved ones can also be a big help, because you can't tell, you know, what's grandma's favorite necklace and a true gold necklace. It can be hard to tell the difference between that and something you picked up at the thrift store. So start pointing these things out.
1: And but you know, they don't want to have this conversation sometimes. And I remember my grandma trying to have these conversations with me. And it's like, grandma, I don't want to talk about it. I don't want to talk about it. You know, do you want this? No, just keep it, grandma. Right? She's trying to give away her stuff or at least indicate who was going to get her stuff. And I don't want to hear it because I don't want to think about her dying.
2: Yeah, and maybe it's part of that grief process is preparing ourselves, and it can be challenging. But when we have this opportunity to tell our stories, it not only can make it easier for your family in the future, it can be this really great bonding moment now. And we don't always have to bring it back to the, hey, one day I'm going to die, so I'm telling you this story. We can make it a really positive thing of just, hey, I wanted to tell you about these letters and where these letters came from, or where this suitcase came from. Or, you know, I started an art class and I'm going to make this painting and leave like a note to you on the back. So if your family's maybe not receptive to hearing those stories right now, what about writing it down, right? Mm-hmm. Starting to to put something together where, hey, this is where these items came from. This was what was important to me and why. And I do really love the idea of, you know, instead of saying, you know, hey, Stacy, in the future when I pass away, you can have grandma's necklace. Why not enjoy passing those items on now, seeing your family wear them, knowing where they've gone and getting to see them appreciate it, while on the same side, gifts are always an offering, right? Our family isn't going to take absolutely everything that we try to give them. You know, we might try to offer out our things to people, but at the end of the day, we have to understand that everyone's got a house full of stuff and only so much room.
1: Oh, I can't even imagine. I have so much stuff in my house. But good news that china is becoming like the thing to have now. Old sets of china.
2: Okay.
1: People are using them. And, you know, even though they have the gold on the side, they're just putting them in the dishwasher anyway, instead of just letting them sit and collect dust.
2: Yes.
1: Right? And I actually, when you talked about having notes on things, I have an old rocking chair and I have a little sticky note underneath it that my other grandma left.
2: Fabulous.
1: And told me how old this rocking chair is. Super old, I think, in the 1800s, and where she got it. So I have it still there, and I see her handwriting, and it certainly does make me smile. Any more advice?
2: Yeah, well, it's just amazing how quickly we can lose those stories. So writing it down is great, but when it also comes to passing on items, I think that a lot of people are surprised at what their family really wants. So ask your family, because you might think, oh, everybody wants this antique sewing machine, but really, they want grandpa's old tool set or his toolbox. Sometimes it's more practical items they're interested in, or just something that surprises you that you didn't know was meaningful to them. When my grandparents moved off their acreage, they were getting rid of all kinds of things, and I wanted a little duck crossing sign. They would have no idea that I was interested in that unless they asked.
1: Nice. Or that you told them, saying, hey, what are you doing with that duck crossing sign?
2: Exactly.
1: I don't think you probably had to put up a fight for that one.
2: No, nobody else wanted it. I got to have it. It's out in my yard and it reminds me of them.
1: Oh, lovely.
2: But definitely, you know, my advice always is at any age, at any stage, start decluttering now to save your loved ones the stress in the future, and so that you can enjoy passing on those belongings. And of course, make your wishes known. If there's a charity you want your things to go to, you want certain things gifted, recycled, or sent to a loved one, let somebody know. Otherwise, they won't be able to complete your wishes.
1: Definitely. Thanks so much, Caitlin. I appreciate it.
2: Yeah, thank you so much, Stacey.
1: We've been talking to Caitlin Bikos, owner and lead organizer with Sort and Simple. Your 880 CHED News Hit next.
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6: Major rally at City Hall on the weekend. Hundreds of people from across the city letting the 13 members of council know that they want to see changes made to the bylaws concerning infills. Yeah, those who organized the rally say they're not going to give up until council does something. Referendum vote 2 weeks from today. Story in the Globe and Mail on the weekend saying, through their own investigation, separatists from Alberta told U.S. Republican operatives in Washington that oil and water would be available to the U.S. if the province separates. Well, Prosperity Project leader Mitch Silvestri, he wasn't at that meeting, firmly says that offer was not made and that U.S. Republicans are not involved in his campaign to potentially separate. And four researchers from B.C. saying, we should should not be going to permanent daylight time on the 1st of November. Yeah, experts are saying it's way too hard on the body's rhythm and that we actually should stay on standard time. They say starting the day in the dark is not the way to go. Just ahead of 880 Ched Time Saver Traffic, I'm Randy Kilburn.
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10: Keep an eye out for those on Gateway Boulevard just before 23rd Avenue. It's in the center lane. You'll need to stay left or right to get around it, and no crews on scene yet. Still quite a bit of volume on the south end eastbound following a collision near 111th Street. This volume is still backed up to Heritage Valley Trail. 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With 880 Ched Time Saver Traffic, I'm Stacey Woodward.
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1: On the text line, Morley Scott wants to talk about daylight saving time.
13: Oh, my God.
1: Because it's, I know this is a pet peeve of yours, because Randy in his news talking about scientists who say we should have adopted standard time, and they don't understand why all of the provinces are going with daylight saving time.
13: That would be make us the same as Vancouver then, right?
1: I don't know.
13: I don't know. So confused.
1: I have no idea. Because they've adopted, they're going to stay on daylight saving time. So are we.
13: Yeah.
1: And so I think that maintains the hour difference. And of course, you're going to be listening to some Oilers games if they're on the West Coast.
13: 9 o'clock
1: starts. 9 o'clock start. Yeah. So like 9:15, 9:20.
13: 9:30 if it's an 8:30 start come playoff time, which they often do.
1: Oh,
13: so yeah, it's going to be bad. I get the time shifting on my TV, so I can often watch shows that start at 6, mm-hmm. that'll be now starting at 7, and even the early games, which were 5 o'clock starts for the Oilers, they'll start at 6 now, so it's going to make the whole evening a little bit tougher. Like a lot of people, the game would be over, then they can handle bedtime, right, with the kids and all that stuff, but that's not going to be the case.
1: And people are like, oh, I like daylight in the latter part of the day, and I get it, but scientists say you need it in the morning. I've heard so many people talk about how you just need that daylight to sort of get your body going in terms of your circadian rhythms, and it's like, I don't know what that means either, but it is really important, and the kids are going to be, you know, up in Grand Prairie, you're not going to see the sun until 10:30.
13: That's going to be tough.
1: That's going to be tough. So
13: not just for the kids. I mean, driving to work every day, and you'll be driving home in the dark too. If you work inside, you'll never see the sun, right, on weekdays. So that's going to be tough.
1: Yeah, we arrive in the dark, so it would be nice for us to have it in a little bit later.
13: Might go home in the dark now, too.
1: Maybe. But you have seen some areas around the world revert back to what they had before or go with daylight saving or go with standard time. And as you may remember, Albertans already rejected this in a referendum. It was a close referendum, but we still...
13: But they did ram it through anyway, like they always do.
1: Yeah, they did.
13: The thing that just baffles me is we're going to be 2 hours difference from Vancouver, which is, you know, an hour and a half plane ride. And we're going to be 1 hour different from Montreal, which is almost a 5 hour plane ride. Like, it's just crazy. Like, how does that make sense?
1: It doesn't. What's coming up in sports?
13: We're going to talk about the Elks. They're back to work today. The bye week is over. 3 games left to clinch first place in the West. Elks report next at the Crystal Glass Sports Desk.
1: Hey, it's Stacey Bratzel. 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
13: Yeah, back to work today. 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Everyone back in town now, and they will practice today for the first time in a while. 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That will go at 8 o'clock tonight. Three games left for the Elks to wrap up first place in the West. They're in Hamilton on Friday, then home to Winnipeg, and then in Saskatchewan to wrap up the regular season in a couple of weeks' time. My math, which is never really good, has them at a, they need either, they need both a win and a loss by the BC Lions to wrap up first place, or two losses or two wins. So magic number sits at 2. I think. Week 4 in the NFL will wrap up tonight. The Saints will host the Falcons. Both teams are 1-2. Sherwood Park's Chuba Hubbard had a great night last night. One of his best in the NFL. I think it was his fifth best yards total. 122 yards and two touchdowns for Hubbard, who now has 5 total TDs this year. Over 400 yards combined on the ground and in the air. Starting to come around now after a slow start. The Carolina Panthers winners 32-26 over Detroit. Carolina 2-2 now as they hit their bye week. After wins yesterday, only three teams are left at 4-0. Kansas City beat Vegas, handing the Raiders their first loss. Minnesota, with the more great defense, beat Miami, and San Francisco over Denver by a score and to go to 4-0 as well. Now, at the other end of the scale, at 0-4, it's Houston, the Chargers, Miami, Tampa Bay, and Tennessee. Oilers are off until Wednesday when they start a 3-game California road trip in Anaheim. 2-0-1 to start the year has them in first place in the Pacific Division. What an up and down start for goaltender Devon Levi. He gave up 7 in the win in Vancouver on Thursday. Mike Babcock went right back to him for the game on Saturday. He stopped 19 of 20 and got the win over Seattle and talked post game about bouncing back.
26: You know, it's not easy, but I've definitely been through harder. I've been, just the past few years, there's definitely been some adversity that's really taught me it's one day, it's one game. The ups, the downs, they come, they go. Being able to stay in the middle of them is huge, and I think it paid dividends coming into today, and it helps when you got a hell of a team that played a great game.
13: Oilers in Anaheim Wednesday.
1: All right, thanks so much, Morley. Well, World Romance Scam Prevention Day was on the weekend, and an American initiative to help victims heading north of the border. That's after the news.
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6: This is Global News, 8 o'clock. I'm Randy Kilburn. Sun came up about 17, 18 minutes ago, and it's now 6 degrees on the way to 21 today. Quite windy later, though, and then 19 for the high tomorrow. Now, this issue is not going to just disappear in 17 or 18 minutes or in a day or in a month. No, no, huge rally outside City Hall on the weekend. Hundreds of people from more than 70 communities right across the city strongly suggesting to the 13 members of council that they do something to change the rules around infill housing, where, well, right now, an infill can be built on any residential lot in Edmonton. The rallyers dead set against that idea. Also on the weekend, the Globe and Mail published an article regarding a pitch meeting earlier this summer involving Alberta separatist leaders Mitch Sylvester, Dave Parker, and U.S. Republican political operatives. This article suggests that there's Republican influence in the campaign for separatism with the help of offers of fuel and water from campaign leaders during their trip to Washington. Well, Sylvester claims that's not true. He wasn't there, he says. Never heard those offers were made from those who actually were at the meeting. He says the optics of potentially having the U.S. involved in the campaign really contradicts what the Alberta Prosperity Project is working toward.
4: The goal is to have an independent Alberta separate from Ottawa and the U.S. It would be of no benefit to us at all to be tied to the U.S. in any way, shape, or form on this. This is something that Albertans have to do on their own, and as a consequence to that, that's what we're going to do.
6: Sylvester adds that his team has absolutely no authority to make those kinds of offers. Alberta First Nations mobilizing voters ahead of October's referendum on the province's future. 2 weeks from today, that's when we're going to decide whether the province should stay in Canada or hold that second binding referendum on potential separation. Organizer Angel Uhl of the Confederacy of Treaty 6 First Nations, well, she says she's never voted in a provincial election, but this time it's a little bit different. She's been working to help get the vote out.
5: For me, the importance is Treaty number 6 represents a continuing relationship with the Crown and Canada. The decisions being made in this referendum matter to treaty people and our nations and our future generations.
6: Yeah, and elections, Alberta says more than 650,000 mail-in ballot packages have been sent out. In less than a month, we do not turn back our clocks. As you know, we're going to be staying on daylight time. Got to ask you, how do you feel about that? Researchers say health evidence favors moving to permanent standard time, not daylight time, in part because it better aligns with the body's rhythm. This analysis comes as our province and much of Western Canada prepares to go to permanent daylight time, while other regions turn back their clocks on the 1st of November. Economic, mental health, sleep experts, they looked at multiple studies and warned of potential risks to health, as well as the economy and students' well-being with the darker mornings on the way. In fact, one Simon Fraser University neuroscientist says a move to permanent daylight time is definitely a mistake, and the impact of starting your winter day in the dark is far-reaching. I'm Randy Kilburn. Your next scheduled newscast is coming up at 8:30 on 880 CHED.
1: Thanks so much, Randy. It is time now to check traffic, and it's brought to you by James H. Brown & Associates, Alberta Injury Lawyers, the heavy hitters of injury law. Here's Stacey Woodward.
7: Unfortunately, Stacey, we have some pretty big delays right now for those along Gateway Boulevard. There's a collision just before 23rd Avenue in the center lane. You'll need to stay left or right to get around it, but volume is backed up to Ellerslie Road, and this is also causing a slowdown for those coming off the South End A, working their way onto Gateway, so give yourself plenty of time to work your way through. Also, a stall to keep an eye out for on the White Mud eastbound just off of 53rd Avenue. Looks like you'll need to stay center left. 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With 880 CHED Time Saver Traffic, I'm Stacey Woodward.
1: Take taking a look at 880 Chad weather today. Enjoy today, because today's going to be a beautiful day. It's going to be windy, gusts up to 50 clicks an hour, and we could see some rain later on this afternoon, but 21 degrees is forecasted for today. When we look at the end of this weekend, we're talking double digits. So when we're taking, or single digits, so when we're looking at 21 today, it's going to be, it's a bit of an outlier. 5 degrees tonight, also a chance of showers, and then 19 again tomorrow. Currently at 6.
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1: Morning, 8:07 this Monday morning. Yeah, just taking a look at the forecast. Saturday and Sunday, we're going to hit about 3 degrees. 3 and 4 degrees forecasted for Saturday and Sunday. So let's enjoy those temperatures. Beautiful weekend, sunny skies. Even saw, it happened at 2 a.m., so I did not see it, but Northern Lights came out Saturday night. Saw some spectacular photos on my Facebook account. These days, enjoy them because, usually we have our first major frost September 10th, 10th to 11th. And so I think we've sort of dodged a bullet a little bit, at least in the city of Edmonton. And it's coming for us definitely by the end of this week. So just a heads up to enjoy every second of these above zero temperatures. Well, it's called the Unbreaking Project. It helps victims of romance scams. The Canadian Anti-Fraud Centre recorded just over 1,000 officially reported romance scam victims in Canada, although the actual number, come on, it's probably 10 to 20 times higher because so few victims report the crime. Those who do will be getting a virtual hug now, partially thanks to the women on this phone line right now. Julie Matthews is a familiar voice. She is a fraud prevention educator and victims advocate from right here in the Edmonton area. And Kate Kleinhardt, she is a romance scam survivor and victims advocate, and both of them join us on the line. Good morning.
2: Good morning.
3: Good morning.
1: Kate, before we get to the Unbreaking Project, which you started and has now spread to Canada just recently, can you tell us about how this first started? Can you give us a little bit about your story?
3: Well, I was involved in a romance scam a few years ago, and when I tried to report it to the police, I did not get, I'm trying to say this politically correctly, did not get the support that I should have gotten, and was kind of turned away from any kind of help from them. I just felt people who have been through this sort of thing need some kind of support, need to know that they're not alone. And I came up with this idea of making blankets, crocheting, quilting, whatever, to give them a little warmth, something to wrap around themselves and remember that they're not alone.
1: Because you weren't alone. You know, I don't know how you met this person and how much money you gave them, but your story is not alone.
3: Absolutely not. Mine actually took place during the time of the lockdown of the pandemic a few years back when COVID was so bad and we weren't able to go out and visit and what have you. And I got a friend request on Facebook, and I never accept them, but I did this one day, and I ended up giving him $39,000.
1: And so what was the result of that? Did anything come of you going to police?
3: Not at all. Not at all. Now, later, some friends who happened to work in law enforcement helped me track him down. I know he's in South Africa. We know who he is and where he is, but nothing can be done about it, which is tough.
1: Yeah, untouchable. And, you know, Julie, you've heard lots of these stories, hey?
2: Absolutely. I hear from romance scam victims and honestly family members that are trying to get through to their loved ones who are in a scam right now. And it can be just so difficult. And, you know, you mentioned the shame and stigma of reporting, and it's terrible. I mean, this is the worst scam for that shame and embarrassment, because too many people want to call victims stupid and don't understand the extreme exploitation and manipulation that occurs in this scam.
1: So can you sort of detail how this Unbreaking Project will work here in Canada and why you wanted to bring it north of the border?
2: Yeah, you know, as Kate said, you know, it's really difficult for scam victims of any kind to go forward to report it to anyone, including law enforcement. And the Unbreaking Project is a homemade blanket in a hug kit, and included in that is a letter from Kate explaining her experience and letting other victims know they're not alone. And then I've built resources, tip sheets, and information about how victims can kind of move forward. And so law enforcement agencies and victim services right across Canada can get in touch with me, and free of charge, we will get the hug kits to them. And then when a romance scam victim comes in to report, they will be able to give them something. So when they leave the police station or victim services, they will have something tangible in their hands. And Strathcona County RCMP and victim services starting today, are the first law enforcement agency in all of Canada to participate.
1: Wow. Did they just step up, or is that sort of a hotbed for romance scams?
2: They just stepped up. Oh, okay. I've been reaching out to law enforcement across Western Canada and even to the Toronto Police, starting those conversations, explaining how the hug kits will work. Medicine Hat Police Victim Services has now reached out as well that they want to get involved. So, you know, today is kind of the official sort of start of everything. And I hope that more law enforcement will get in touch with us so we can get these kits into the hands of those who need them.
1: And Kate, I guess the point is that we get more people to report these scams so we have better data. However, what is the upside of coming forward? Because in your case, you know who this guy is, but you can't get your money back. You can't, you know, the long arm of the law does not extend all the way to South Africa.
3: No, it doesn't. And that part is unfortunate. But the upside of this is that, first off, I feel better having reported it, whether it goes anywhere or not. And you join with all these other folks out there who have been through the same thing. You are not alone. And there isn't any better confirmation of what you're going through than to find out someone else is feeling the same thing as you are, going through the same side effects of being involved in a scam like this. The good thing about all this is that it helps both sides, both law enforcement and the victim, because law enforcement now has

0: of more handmade blankets. So whether you quilt, crochet, or knit, I have many generous donations coming in from right across Alberta already, which is wonderful. But we're going to need more as this project grows. And also, we're starting to get requests from law enforcement in other places. So we are in need of financial donations as well to cover the shipping costs to get these hug kits to law enforcement.
1: What are the numbers looking like in Alberta in terms of victims of romance scams?
0: Yeah, I don't know what the numbers would be at this time, but I know last year in Canada, I mean, you mentioned 1,000 victims, but over $63 million was lost to romance scams last year, and it's in the top four of the worst scams, the most reported scams. And as you said as well, you know, the losses are so much higher. You know, only 5 to 10% of scams are reported in Canada, and that's all scams. But with romance scams, it's estimated to be 2 or 3% just because of that shame. So what we also need from people is to try and stop that shame. Try and make sure you're supporting your friends and loved ones, because you probably know someone right now who is in one of these scams.
1: Thanks so much for joining us, both of you.
0: Thank you so much.
2: Thanks for having us on.
1: We've been talking to Julie Matthews, a familiar voice. She is a fraud prevention educator, former global troubleshooter, a victims advocate from right here in Alberta, and Kate Kleinhardt. She is a romance scam survivor and victims advocate. Well, coming up, did you hear about what happened in a lab in Russia? Some people calling for all flights out of Russia to end because of something called a pneumonic plague that could be taking over a certain area of Siberia. The 880 coming up next.
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1: The Globe and Mail reporting that Alberta separatists offered up Alberta's natural resources for Americans' help with October's referendum. It's just in 2 weeks, folks. Their investigation uncovered Mitch Sylvester of the Alberta Prosperity Project and a few others hosted Chicago, or rather Michigan, Republicans near Calgary. They reportedly talked about the software linked to the leak of all of the electors' data and then using it to get more support and to get out their vote on the 19th. The Globe also says when Alberta separatist leaders went to Washington to meet with the U.S. State Department, they offered up things like access to our fresh water and royalties on crude oil in exchange for help transitioning to independence. Jeffrey Rath, a lawyer for the Prosperity Project, calls the story ludicrous. He claims that they just went there to talk about Alberta's aspirations for independence. Today, Quebecers go to the polls, and the separatist Parti Québécois is positioned as the frontrunner, according to the polls. The CAQ currently holds government, maybe not for long. And get this, for the first time in more than 50 years, five different parties could elect members to the Quebec legislature. The United States Coast Guard has called off its search off the coast of Massachusetts for a Canadian air ambulance plane that crashed. They actually did find debris, but now they're hoping to find some indication of the six people on board. Four Canadians. There were a patient, his son, two medical staff, and two pilots on the plane, which left Bermuda on its way to Boston. Almost 200 people under medical watch and hospitals under quarantine or closed in Russia's Siberian region after the death of a 28-year-old lab worker. She may have been exposed to pneumonic plague, according to local media. There have been calls by some to stop all flights out of Russia so it doesn't spread to any other places on Earth. Unlike the bubonic plague, this type can transfer easily from person to person.
5: Atlanta at New Orleans tonight to wrap up week 4 of the NFL. Yesterday, Kansas City, Minnesota.

0: And San Francisco all won. They're the only teams perfect at 4-0. Buffalo dropped to 3-1 after a loss to the Patriots. Seattle beat the Chargers. They're also at 3-1.
1: Taking a look at the forecast, 21 degrees today. It's a little windy, so it may not feel like 21. There's a chance of showers later on this afternoon and into tonight. 5 degrees for an overnight low, 19 tomorrow. Currently, it's 5 degrees. And we're going to zero in on what's happening in Russia next.
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0: Everybody's still going for those along Gateway Boulevard due to a collision in the center lane before 23rd Avenue. Stay left or right. Volume is backed up on the south end of the Anthony Henday and also causing a delay for those trying to come off the Henday, working your way onto Gateway. Reports of a broken down vehicle causing a slowdown along the White Mud eastbound just before 53rd Avenue and a stall if you're northbound 178th Street, 95th Avenue. Stay left. 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With 880 CHED Time Saver Traffic, I'm Stacey Woodward.
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4: Yeah, a lot of things on social media yesterday talking about this plague. This lab worker, 28 years old, who was working with this virus and she died. So now we're talking about hospitals that have been shut down, hospitals that have been quarantined, and 200 people who are possibly affected by this. And so a lot of unknown questions, right? Like, what is this? We went through the pandemic and obviously pretty scary time. This seems like it's pretty easily transferred. When we talk about the bubonic plague, it was spread through rats. It was the fleas on the rats that caused this. The pneumonic plague is easily transferred to humans. You just don't kill all the rats. This is transferred through respiratory particles. So if we sneeze or we cough, that's how it's spread from human to human. So a lot of people concerned, saying, hey, let's like seal off Russia, let's stop all flights. At right now, doesn't seem like that's going to be imminent. But the White House and the Center for Disease Control down in the States closely monitoring this scare. Here's ABC's Karen Hua.
5: Health officials in Russia have launched what they're describing as anti-epidemic measures, but they insist the situation is under control. The U.S. State Department releasing a statement saying, "We are aware of reports of a fatal case of suspected pneumonic plague. We encourage Russian authorities to share accurate information quickly and openly."
4: Yeah, and of course, this is Russia, so we never know what the truth is and when it's coming out, and they're sort of downplaying it at this point. Hey, Morley, what's coming up in sports?
6: Devin Levi loves being an Oiler.
7: I'm so happy to be here. You know, one of the best places to play in sports.
6: The Oilers report next at the Crystal Glass Sports Desk.
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4: 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Here's Morley Scott.
6: Some downtime for the Oilers early in the season. Saturday's win over Seattle put the Oilers at 2-0-1. Now they're in a stretch that has them playing just three games in the next 10 days, all on the road. That starts on Wednesday in Anaheim. It's a California road trip with games in San Jose and L.A. against the Kings as well. A nice, tidy 3-1 win on Saturday over the Kraken. Leon Draisaitl got the winner late, then McDavid into an empty net to seal the deal. Devin Levi solid in net. He stopped 19 of 20 shots. A nice rebound for him after giving up 7 in a win against the Canucks on Thursday. Levi, so happy to be where he is right now.
7: It's amazing. I'm so happy to be here. You know, one of the best places to play in sports. So, you know, the legacy, the history here, it's just being a part of it, wearing the jersey is super special to me, so super grateful to be here.
6: Oilers will be in Anaheim on Wednesday. Then I got a two-day break before they play their next game in San Jose against Darnell Nurse and the Sharks on Saturday afternoon. NHL last night among the games, Seattle rebounded nicely from their loss here on Saturday. They went into Calgary and won 6-1. The Flames now 0-3 to start the season. Major League Baseball playoffs, the National League in action yesterday. Atlanta over the Dodgers 3-2. That series now tied at one as they head to Atlanta for game number 3. And the Brewers lead the Padres 2-0 after another comeback win 4-3 yesterday. These are, of course, best of fives now. In the American League, games today, Chicago White Sox at Cleveland. The White Sox lead the series 1-0, and Tampa Bay's up 1-0. They will host the Yankees in game 2 of that series today. Kansas City, Minnesota, and San Francisco all won yesterday in week 4 of NFL action. They're the only teams at 4-0 now. There are several teams at 0-4 moving on to week 5. The Bills and Seahawks both sit at 3-1. Buffalo's first loss was to New England, 29-26. It was Seattle with a 30-23 win over the Chargers. LA is one of those five teams at 0-5. Chuba Hubbard with one of his best games in the NFL. The Sherwood Park native had 122 yards rushing and 2 touchdowns. Carolina winners 32-26 over Detroit. Both clubs are now 2-2.
4: All right, thanks so much, Morley. Well, big day today. We announce who's coming to the Big Valley Jamboree, some big names, and we have a set of tickets and weekend passes to give away. You want those? Call right now if you want to play Name That Song after the news, 780-451-8800.
19: This is Global News, 830. I'm Randy Kilburn. It's 5 degrees and a very nice day coming up for the most part. A few scattered showers. Tad windy this afternoon, but all the way up to 21 as the high. Not bad tomorrow either. Mixed skies in 19. Now, Stacy has your complete forecast in just a few minutes. I mentioned right off the top that it's 8:30 on this Monday morning. On November the 1st, we'll be saying the same thing, 8:30. But in other parts of Canada, they'll be doing the switch to standard time. Not us, though. In less than a month, we're going to stay on daylight time. But researchers are saying health evidence favors moving to permanent standard time, not daylight time, in part because it better aligns with the body's rhythm. Now, this analysis comes as our province and much of Western Canada prepares to go to permanent daylight time while other regions turn back their clocks on the 1st of November. Economic, mental health, and sleep experts looked at multiple studies and warned of potential risks to health, the economy, students' well-being with the darker mornings on the way. In fact, one Simon Fraser University neuroscientist says a move to permanent daylight time is without question a mistake in his mind, and the impact of starting your winter day in the dark is far-reaching. Well, the people who showed up at this rally on the weekend would be eternally grateful if City Council did something to satisfy them. Huge rally outside City Hall on the weekend. Hundreds of people from more than 70 communities right across the city strongly suggesting to the 13 members of Council that they do something to change the rules around infill housing, where right now an infill can be built, you know, on any residential lot in our city. That's true. Ralliers dead set against that idea. Also on the weekend, the Globe and Mail published an article regarding a pitch meeting earlier this summer that involved apparently Alberta separatist leaders Mitch Sylvester, David Parker, and U.S. Republican political operatives. Now, the article suggests that there's Republican influence involved in the campaign for separatism here, with the help of offers from people here of fuel and water from people from our province. Yeah, during that trip to Washington. Now, Sylvester claims that is not true at all. He says he wasn't there, and he's never heard those offers were made from those who actually were at the meeting. He says what he's hoping happens is that a strong message is sent to Ottawa so that the federal government actually does something that's in the best interests of our province, well, especially with the vote coming up in 2 weeks from today.
20: Now we're not only dealing with Ottawa, Carney's introduced the EU into our equation. So now, if Albertans feel that they're not being fairly represented by a government that's 4,000 miles away, how is a government that's going to be 10,000 miles away work any better, is what I would like to know. I just think it's going from, it's bizarre, actually, the path that we're taking.
19: Alberta First Nations mobilizing voters ahead of the referendum, too. Veteran organizer Tanya Cameron launched the First Nations Rock the Vote campaign in Ontario. She says momentum's definitely building here.
21: It's important that their voices be heard by their government and by the separatists. And I don't care if they said the polls are showing that their support is shrinking. Great, but we're going to show our political muscle. We're going to flex it right in front of you. That's what's happening.
19: So on October the 19th, we're going to decide whether the province stays in Canada or do we hold a second referendum on perhaps separating. Edmonton Public School Board trustees meet tomorrow afternoon, and one of the items they're going to be looking at is a motion from Ward F trustee Julie Cusick. She wants to have the administration prepare a report on whether the board should maybe move from the current 9 wards to 7 for the election in 2029. I'm Randy Kilburn. Your next quick update is at 8:45 on 880 CHED.
4: Thanks so much. Randy, it is time now to check traffic, and it's brought to you by James H. Brown & Associates, Alberta Injury Lawyers, the heavy hitters of injury law. Here is Stacey Woodward.
0: Well, unfortunately, Stacey, the wheels have fallen off of this morning's commute. We've got crews responding to a collision in the West End along 100th Avenue at 178th Street, so give yourself some time through there. A collision southbound 97th Street, 124th Avenue in the center lane. Stay left to right. This volume backed up to the Yellowhead. We also have a stall northbound 178th Street, 95th Avenue in the right lane. Stay left. Broken down vehicle causing a delay through the construction on the White Mud eastbound just on 53rd Avenue. Stay center left. And it sounds like crews are responding to this collision now on Gateway Boulevard just before 23rd Avenue. Stay left or right. Winter is closing in fast. 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With 880 CHED Time Saver Traffic, I'm Stacey Woodward.
1: And taking a look at 880 CHED weather, today's going to be a gorgeous day, 21 degrees, a small chance of showers later on this afternoon and then into this evening. Also going to be quite windy. We got wind gusts of 50 kilometers an hour at times around the lunch hour. 5 degrees tonight and then 19 with a mix of sun and cloud tomorrow. Currently it's 5.
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1: Good morning, 836. Thanks so much for joining us here on 880 CHED's Your Morning. We're going to give away some tickets. We've got weekend passes to give away to Big Valley Jamboree. Why today? Well, it's not taking place until July. Why today? Well, because there's a big announcement of who is headlining each of the nights. So we're going to get to that announcement in just 2 seconds. But first, a lot of reaction on the text line about daylight saving time. Yeah. Randy's been reading the story about how scientists and experts say, hey, all of these provinces, all of these territories doing it wrong. We should be going to standard time. And we were talking about how this might affect hockey games, how it affects kids heading off to school. And you thought maybe some of the hockey games started at 9 o'clock because there's 2 hours difference between us and Vancouver. Yeah, but in fact, it's just 1 hour difference.
6: California, where the games are going to start. I was under the impression, for some reason, BC was going to change one more time. But I think it was last time they changed one more time, and that was it.
1: Yeah.
6: So they are going to be 1 hour all the time. So my bad there. But it is California where we'll be 2 hours difference. So the games in California, if they're a 7 o'clock start in San Jose or Anaheim, whatever, that's 9 o'clock here.
1: Los 7:30 Angeles.
6: Is 9:30. 8 o'clock
1: that's
6: is
1: late.
6: 10 o'clock.
1: Yeah. We're going to bring somebody on in the next couple of days to talk a little bit about what this looks like, because we're going to be maybe 1 hour away from Toronto.
6: Yeah, that's in the summer. In the wintertime, we'll be 1 hour away from Toronto because Toronto's going to fall back on November 1st, and we're not going anywhere. So we're going to be 1 hour. We're 2 hours now, so we're going to be 1 hour then. And then when Toronto springs forward, we'll be back to 2 hours. So 2 hours, basically, in a nutshell, 2 hours in the summer, 1 hour in the winter.
1: Okay.
6: Give or take a month or two, right?
1: So. All right. Yeah, we're going to bring somebody on this week
6: that
1: can unpack it all for us. But right now, we do want to let you know the big news this morning. We do know the headliners for the Big Valley Jamboree taking place in October, July 29th to August 1st in Camrose. We're actually going to be talking to Jack Sweeney from Kissin in just a few minutes. But we've got John Party, Alabama.
6: Nice.
1: Luke Bryan and Thursday's kickoff artist, Josh Ross. Now, weekend single day passes on sale right now. And if you want a camping spot, there are some camping spots still available. So you can go on and register there. But I do have a pair of weekend passes. We're going to play Name That Song. I am going to say the lyrics of a song, and a caller has to guess who sings that song. We have John on the line. Hey, John.
23: Hey, good morning.
1: Are you ready to go? Are you a big country fan?
23: Moderate, for sure.
1: Okay. All right. These are lyrics heard not like this. Single drinking doubles, teardrops turning into bubbles.
4: Yeah, a little later on. I probably find me some trouble. And here I go again. I'm drinking one. I'm drinking two. Who sings that song, John?
23: John Party.
4: You said you were not that much of a country music fan. How did you know?
23: It's a beautiful day.
4: And a great start to your Monday morning. Have you been to the BVJ before?
23: I have. I saw Willie Nelson live at Big Valley.
4: Willie Nelson live?
6: Wow.
23: You bet.
4: Wow.
23: You bet. It was a great night. It was a great night.
4: How many years ago?
23: I'm going with 7.
4: 7 years. Wow. I don't see Keith Urban on the list because didn't he not perform again this year?
6: He's just a rain jinx, right?
4: I think we stopped booking Keith Urban.
6: Yeah.
23: R.I.P. Toby Keith. I saw Toby Keith a couple of years ago, too, before his untimely departure.
4: Yeah. I bet he put on a good show, hey?
23: Oh, the best.
6: I think you're more of a country fan than you're letting on, my friend.
4: So too. All right, John, you hold on the line. Congratulations, my friend.
23: Thank you.
4: He just won tickets, weekend passes to the Big Valley Jamboree happening next summer. We've got tickets to give away all week long. So you're going to have to name that tune all week long. Well, what was that song? I just read some of the lyrics from. Well, it is Heartache Medication by John Party.

0: 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Yes, we have more tickets to give away all week long here on 880 CHED. 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
14: Major rally at City Hall on the weekend. Hundreds of people from across the city letting the 13 members of council know that they want to see changes made to the bylaws concerning infills. And those who organize this rally say they're not going to give up until council does something. Referendum vote now 2 weeks from today. Story in the Globe and Mail on the weekend, too, saying through their own investigations, separatists from Alberta told U.S. Republican operatives in Washington earlier this summer that oil and water would be available to the U.S. if the province separates. Well, Prosperity Project leader Mitch Sylvester, he wasn't at that meeting, and he firmly says that that offer was not made and that U.S. Republicans are not involved in the campaign to separate. Four researchers from British Columbia saying we should not be going to permanent daylight time on the 1st of November. Experts say it's just way too hard on the body's rhythm. We should actually be staying on standard time. Say, starting the day in the dark is not the way to go. Just ahead of 880 CHED Time Saver Traffic, I'm Randy Kilburn.
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15: Keeping out for crews responding to a two-vehicle fender bender. If you're southbound on 97th Street, 124th Avenue, stay left or right to get around it. We also have delays due to a collision, 100th Avenue, 178th Street. Pretty slow going for those on Gateway Boulevard due to a collision in the center lane just before 23rd Avenue. Stay left or right, but this volume backed up to Ellerslie Road. And we also have a broken down vehicle causing a delay northbound 178th Street, 95th Avenue. Stay left. 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With 880 CHED Time Saver Traffic, I'm Stacey Woodward.
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0: Temperature is pretty much going into the toilet this weekend. We're talking about like 3 and 4 degrees. So you know the time is ticking to get all that fall cleanup done before the snow falls. And Jiffy is booking up fast. 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
0: We have tickets all week long to the Big Valley Jamboree. I know you're planning early, but we've got the tickets. We were giving one away every single day. But down at Kissin, our sister station, or the country music station, they've got one every single hour. Jack Sweeney joins us from Kissin. Good morning.
19: Good morning. Thanks for having me. So, yeah, this BVJ announcement was huge.
0: So it
19: tickets
0: is.
19: Every hour on Kissin Country.
0: So let's talk about the headliners.
19: Mm-hmm, yes.
0: Who are they?
19: They are John Party, Alabama, and Luke Bryan. There's also a Thursday kickoff party that's sponsored by Kissin, and that is Josh Ross, who is a Canadian. He has got tons of CCMAs, 11 CCMA awards to him. He is incredible. But these three headliners something for everyone. John Party's a little bit newer on the scene. He hasn't been to Edmonton, I'd say, in almost a decade.
0: Really?
19: Yeah. Okay. Alabama, we all grew up on their music. So
0: Mountain Music?
19: Yeah. That is the memories that, you know, singing with your parents in the van or along those lines. And then Luke Bryan, who's been around for quite a while and still pumping out those hits. Literally, it's something for everyone with this lineup.
0: And of course, we're going to get more names in the months to come.
19: Yes. There's always the other acts, the supporting acts, and they tend to be quite big as well. But the headliners are always released early. July 29th to August 1st is BBJ this year.
0: So far, camping is still available, but that sells out really fast, too.
19: It does, and there are packages that you can buy. Even today, tickets are on sale, and they do include camping. You can add a camping add-on to it, and I would always suggest that. If you're going for the weekend, experience it to the full extent and get that camping package.
0: I don't plan this far in advance.
19: I know you don't. And you're not a camping girl either, but we'll make one out of you.
0: Yeah, planning. But there are people that just, they go, this is it. This is when I'm taking my vacation. I know when BBJ is going to happen, and this is the time I've got to get off, because it is so fun.
19: It's a tradition for so many of us, and a lot of those memories are made at Big Valley Jamboree. It's a community there, and I've talked about it before, the vibe and just the sense of community within that festival. It's like nothing else.
0: The rain, the mud.
19: We're all in it together, right? Yeah, no kidding. Right.
0: Okay, you're giving away tickets every single hour on Kissin', and of course, we will be giving away tickets every single day this week. Thanks so much, Jack.
19: Thank you.
0: That was Jack Squeeney from Kissin' Country. Sports is coming up next.
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15: Two separate collisions now causing quite the delay for those on 97th Street, 124th Avenue. Both north and southbound are affected. Emergency crews are on scene dealing with both of them. Southbound backed up to the Yellowhead. Gave yourself plenty of time to work your way through. Still some delays following a collision being cleared off on Gateway Boulevard just before 23rd Avenue. And a stall if you're northbound 178th Street, 95th Avenue. Stay left. 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With 880 Ched Time Saver Traffic, I'm Stacey Woodward.
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2: Elks going back to practice today. They haven't been on the practice field. Well, they've been doing some stuff, some of the guys around here. I swear, Stacey, I was driving by Southgate Mall on Saturday, and the school that is right there, I swear I saw Nick Anderson and some guys working out in that yard there.
0: Doing in the playground?
2: Yeah, yeah. So doing their own little workouts. I got to talk to him when I see him today, see if it was him or not, but they sure looked like
0: him. You just recognize him? They weren't wearing Elks gear
2: or
0: anything.
2: No, they were just working out. I recognized them, so I'll check into that. But yeah, so some guys stayed here all through the break. Some guys went home to visit their families. And
0: some got gym memberships.
2: Yeah, some went to the mountains and, you know, did their thing. But they're back at practice today, first time since they beat the Hamilton Tiger Cats. That's a long time ago now, about a week and a half ago, that win in overtime. They will play Hamilton again. Ticats meantime beat Ottawa last week. It's a home and home for the Elks with a bye week in between. It is not for Hamilton, who did play Ottawa, so they'll play in Hamilton on Friday against the Elks as they get back into action. They need two more wins to clinch first place on the Roan. I think their magic number is two to get by the BC Lions, who are hard charging right now and playing really well. NFL action yesterday, Kansas City, Minnesota, and San Francisco all winners. They're the only teams left at 4-0 now. At 3-1, it's Buffalo and Seattle. Tonight, Atlanta is at New Orleans to play in the Monday Nighter. Both teams are 1-2. How about Chuba Hubbard yesterday? 122 yards on the ground and two touchdowns, as he helped Carolina beat Detroit by a score of 32-26. Both those teams are 2-2 as they hit week five, bye week coming up for Carolina this coming week. Oilers will be back on the ice. I think they're practicing today. They won't play again until Wednesday in Anaheim against the Ducks. It's the start of a three-game California road trip in Anaheim on Wednesday, in San Jose on Saturday afternoon, then in Los Angeles on Tuesday. Nice little break for them. Three games in 10 days after their win over Seattle on Saturday. A real good win for them. They're 2-0-1 now, first place in the Pacific Division. They won't play at home again until they face Utah on October the 15th. Major League Baseball playoffs continuing today. The American League games will take place today. National League was in action yesterday. Atlanta came from behind to beat the Dodgers 3-2. They got the winning run late. That series is tied at one. It's a best of five now in the division series. The other series in the NL, Milwaukee with a 2-0 lead on San Diego after a 4-3 win over the Padres. They came back to win both games in that series so far. Travel day for both those two teams today as they will change venues. The National League or the American League series today will have Chicago White Sox at Cleveland and the Yankees at Tampa Bay. The White Sox and the Rays both have 1-0 series leads. The baseball playoffs are in full swing right now. Two games today, two games tomorrow, and it will go on and on. Just like the regular season.
0: All right. Thanks so much, Morley. Well, the Globe and Mail story over the weekend, did you read about it? It's behind a paywall, so I think a lot of people don't have access to it. But you can see the gist of the story. People have taken screen captures of it or get a Globe and Mail subscription. It has a lot of people talking. It claims separatists offered up Alberta's natural resources in exchange for American help in the vote coming up in 2 weeks. 2 weeks today, the 9 a.m. free-for-all kicks off after the news.
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14: This is Global News, 9 o'clock. I'm Randy Kilburn. 5 degrees at the moment. On the way to 21 in some showers and a bit windy later today. Mixed skies and 19 tomorrow. A spring forward, fall back. That's the old reminder about standard and daylight time, right? Well, from now on, all we're going to be saying is no more fall back, no more spring forward, because we're staying on daylight time the first of next month, as you know. But Hang on a second about that. Researchers say health evidence favors moving to permanent standard time, not daylight time, in part because it better aligns with the body's rhythm, apparently. In fact, one Simon Fraser University neuroscientist says a move to permanent daylight time is absolutely a mistake, and the impact of starting your winter day in the dark is far-reaching. Conversation around Edmonton infills continued on the weekend here. Hundreds of people rallying outside City Hall. Now, they're hoping to see changes to the current zoning bylaw and a much more responsible way to build within communities. Global's Gates Gorin was at this rally.
5: Organizers say people from 75 communities were represented at the rally. Many want to see changes to the city's blanket rezoning bylaw, which has been in place since 2024. The bylaw allows infill housing to be built on any residential lot, and it's been met with pushback ever since.
6: Lack of respect for the people who've been paying the taxes for decades.
5: Some communities have taken the matter into their own hands, signing restrictive covenants to limit builds in their areas. City Council has also made some adjustments, like restricting building heights and cracking down on illegal lodging houses. Some protesters point to Alberta's other major cities where blanket rezoning was discussed. Calgary City Council voted to repeal their bylaw earlier this year, and Red Deer's council rejected the matter entirely. Federal funds tied to fast-tracking housing required municipalities to change its zoning bylaws. Global News did not hear from Mayor Andronach's office before deadline, but he has said council shouldn't be changing the rules too often to give them time to play out. Gates Gorin, Global News.
14: Okay, want to take you down to Calgary for a minute here to talk about something else that's quite contentious. One of their council members, Dan McLean, is going to present a motion today in Calgary Council Chambers to pause certain bike lane projects until there's more clarity around this provincial legislation that's been talked about. As you know, the province took aim at bike lanes back in July with the creation of a new online portal allowing you to express your thoughts and clarify concerns surrounding those bike lanes. Now the transportation minister is hinting that new rules could be introduced during the fall session. Calgary Councillor McLean says city planning needs to take government policy into account with this.
7: The city is moving forward with different projects like 26th Avenue, which is a very long stretch of road. It's going to remove 400 parking spots and impede traffic. And if we go forward, it's been millions and millions of dollars of taxpayers' dollars, and then the province says, you got to rip that up. I want to avoid that.
14: Yeah, more than 14,000 Albertans have already given feedback to the province about bike lanes. Okay, checking traffic, checking 880 Ched Time Saver traffic. Here is Stacy Woodward.
8: And as we wrap up your commute this morning, we're doing so still with some pretty big delays on 97th Street. Emergency crews are dealing with two separate collisions at 124th Avenue. One's affecting northbound, the other one's southbound. If you are traveling throughout here, give yourself plenty of time to work your way through. Southbound lanes are backed up onto the Yellowhead. We also have a stall to keep an eye out for if you're northbound 178th Street, 95th Avenue. Stay left. 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With 880 Ched Time Saver Traffic, I'm Stacy Woodward.
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14: 880 Ched weather, sunny this morning and early this afternoon, then a mix of sun and cloud, some showers late this afternoon. It's going to get windy, too, the high 21. Clearing up this evening, down to plus 5 overnight. Sunny for the most part tomorrow and a high of 19. Right now in Edmonton, it's 5 degrees. I'm Randy Kilburn. Your next scheduled newscast is at 9:30 on 880 Ched.

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1: Good morning. It is 9:05. Welcome to the 9 a.m. free-for-all, the 1 hour where there's a little bit of Edmonton and a little bit of Calgary. I'm Stacey Brotzel, 880 Ched here in Edmonton, joined by not Sarah Crosby, Andrew Schultz at QR Calgary. Good morning.
2: Good morning. It reminded me of a little bit of country, a little bit of rock and roll. Would you be the country or the rock and roll, Stacey?
1: I think we're the rock and roll up here.
2: Yeah, rock and roll. Okay, yeah. I'll go country.
3: Adult contemporary,
2: I'll go country.
3: Maybe.
2: AC. C jazz, contemporary jazz with Jay Ganim.
1: Says the guy who has Yacht Rock every Friday.
3: Yacht Rock Fridays. Yeah, absolutely.
1: Exactly.
3: Yeah.
1: You don't think Edmonton's more rock and roll compared to country Calgary?
3: I don't know if you are, but Edmonton's.
1: Oh, so that was that was aimed at me.
3: I
1: feel heard.
2: Well, you know, it's interesting. I was born in Edmonton, and I worked in Edmonton in the late 90s with both of you two. And one of the things that stands out to me, and I mean, as a kid, and I think it's fantastic, and you guys might be able to talk more about the folklore behind it. I was so excited between my grandparents, my grandma, and my parents talking about Bobby Curtola, how he was an Edmontonian. Yeah. And I thought, we've got a rock star here. We've got our Elvis. And to me, he was huge. You do have the Bobby Curtola in your corner for sure.
1: Yeah, I guess it depends on how you define rock. I don't care what music it is. I love all music just as long as I can listen to it before 9:30 and be in bed by 10.
2: Yeah, I leave concerts early these days. I really do. I don't want to be in that parking lot of the Dome for an hour and a half to get out. So I'll miss the encore more than most people. But I do feel like I got my money's worth because at least I'm making it home at a decent time too.
1: Oh, that's very, very good. Hopefully you had a fantastic weekend down in Calgary. Just stunning temperatures this weekend.
3: Beautiful this weekend, wasn't it?
1: It really was. Some really nice temperatures in the next couple of days, and then the bottom falls out this weekend. We're looking at temperatures this weekend of 3 degrees. So your killing frost could come. Your dream of all dreams.
3: I think it was in the forecast. I saw -1 somewhere in there.
1: I got -5 on Saturday. Nice. That'll kill off
3: That'll
1: a lot of
3: it.
1: Things.
3: That'll do it.
2: Yeah, Calgary -4, and you know what? Yeah, I'm glad that misery loves company. I thought it was just us with the weekend chill.
3: We need it. A friend of mine drank a can of pop that had a wasp in it and got bit. I had to go to the hospital from this thing.
1: Really?
3: Yeah, so I mean, it's time. She had the tailgate, actually, I think, or right before the tailgate.
2: This happened to me last year. I was out for, it might have been 2 years ago. It was at a patio, a buddy of mine. We don't get to go out too much. And so we sat down and got some draft beer on the patio just near McLeod Trail and enjoying some sunshine. And I probably had about a sip and a half left in the bottom of my beer. So I slug it back. And the second I did, I could feel something chunky in my mouth. And I hope nobody's eating. Feel something chunky in my mouth. And just as I was going to spit it back in the glass, and I did, it stung me on the inside of my cheek. And you know what? I was very fortunate. I had not been stung for years. Like, I did not have to be hospitalized. It just felt a little tender, but it's serious business if you've ever been bitten in the mouth, inside of your mouth, by a wasp.
3: So freeze the buggers. Let's be done with it.
1: Is that what happened to your buddy? Was he anaphylactic, or why did he have to go to the hospital?
3: Yeah, allergic reaction. Yeah, he was bad. It was really, really bad.
1: Oh, that's terrible. Is he okay?
3: Fine now, yeah.
1: Okay.
3: Yeah, yeah. It's that she, but she's fine now, yeah. But yeah, I've heard other stories, people do that. You know, you're on the golf course or something like that, and a wasp gets in your beer or your pop or whatever it is, and you slug it back, and bang, you get bit by these things. So the mosquitoes aren't too bad right now. I haven't seen them in a while. They've been replaced by the wasps, so we get the killer frost, and we're done with all of it.
2: It's funny, because I think I was better off than your friend, because mine was in beer, not in a soda. But the other part of it is, Shay, I'm not sure if you're, I'm sure you are, because you're the expert all things Coke Zero and Coke Zero and Diet Coke. You know where the wasp cans aren't flying into? The Diet Pops, because they're
3: not right,
2: the sugar.
3: Yeah, they don't go to them.
2: So
3: I've never had that.
1: And maybe cover your drinks.
3: Yeah, you could do that too.
1: Cover your drinks. Take a look at them, and if it's buzzing, don't drink it.
3: What's worse, a cigarette butt or a wasp? You've probably never done that, right?
1: No.
3: Yeah.
1: Not a big smoker. Hey, Have you checked the calendar? It is Monday, October 5th. We have exactly 2 weeks until referendum day, October 19th.
2: Wow.
1: And a bombshell story came out this weekend on the Globe and Mail. And unfortunately, not a lot of Albertans can read it unless you have a subscription to the Globe and Mail. Mm-hmm. But you're hearing bits and pieces of it. Shay, you actually are going to have Carrie Tate. She's the investigative journalist. Somebody online, it made me laugh because it said, if Carrie Tate goes silent, you know she's got something big coming up. And yeah. She did have something big coming up. What were your takeaways from the article?
3: Well, I think the two that stuck out to me, and it's the one everybody was talking about, was the fact that one of the separatist leaders, Dennis Modry, floated. And I don't think he put down a piece of paper saying, hey, here's access to Alberta water and royal revenues, but put on the table that that's a possibility in exchange for help from the Americans in some sort of a transition process. Now, we need to say a number of other separatist leaders have come out and said, well, he doesn't know what the hell he's talking about. That's garbage. We're not doing that. But here's the thing. Jeffrey Rath said she's writing fiction again. No, she's not. I spoke with Carrie. I recorded an interview with her about half an hour ago. We'll play it for you later. Dennis Modry told her that. He is a leader of the Separatist Party, as we know. He went to Washington, and he talked about those things. Now, he didn't say, I offered them, but he talked about maybe there's a possibility of doing something there.
1: Who's Dr. Dennis Modry?
3: You know Dennis Modry.
1: Oh, I know. Of course I know who he is. He was a fantastic heart surgeon.
3: Yeah.
1: He did things. He operated on kids, on adults.
3: World-leading.
1: Unbelievable things in people's hearts. But who is he to offer up our access to our water and to our oil resources and royalties to our oil resources?
3: None of them are in a position to do that. Not one of them.
1: And do you want them to be in the position to offer up those things at some point?
3: That's the issue that I think this article raises is, first of all, did you really do that? And he did it. He admits it. The other ones say they're not on board. Okay, fine, whatever. And then that's the other piece. He asked what came out of it. It's that and the fact that there is absolutely no cohesive direction. I don't know. There is no one leader, and that's sort of the way they want it, I guess, or whatever. But you've got people running off in all different directions at the same time. So who's speaking for this? What would it look like, right?
1: And when you look at the financial and court troubles of Jeffrey Rath and of Dr. Modry, you just wonder, do you want these people leading us in this direction? And then they're infighting. Berta Proud Dad and Jeffrey Rath were beaking off at each other, fighting on Twitter about their support of Danielle Smith. And you're just like, this seems like it's a bit of a mess. But you know what? I was just flipping through Facebook just a few minutes ago before we came to air, and I don't know how many separatist posts I have. Like, it is, I think there's more separatist posts on my Facebook algorithm than non. So you're just wondering, so a lot of people talking about you don't have to separate, we're just going to send a message to Ottawa. And I'm wondering, you vote option two, who are you actually sending a message to? Are you sending it to Ottawa, or are you sending it to possibly Washington?
2: Oh, the other thing is, what you guys said there, it just struck me in the sense that, you know, whether it's Modry or Rath or Berta Proud Dad, it's almost like, and I'm not trying to make light of it, this is the best example I got, it's almost like whack-a-mole, right? Because we don't have one leader of this movement. We don't have one, you know, main point of contact. They can come out, with just bits and pieces like the Modry, piece that we'd heard in Globe and Mail unveiling that.

0: stand out as you were offering what? And everybody else in the separatist group, not everybody, but some in the group say, it seems chaotic, right? So, but you touched on that, and I know Mitch Sylvester was talking about this weekend. He even is a little disappointed that he thinks it's become a vote of sending a message to Ottawa, not separation. He says he doesn't think at the end of the day we'll have a clear consensus on where Albertans actually feel about separation, because a lot of people who will vote for option two are doing it to try and, quote, send a message to Ottawa, right?
1: And he certainly doesn't want to be tied to the American, because 90% of people who want Alberta to separate don't want it to be part of the United States. There's only a small fraction of the people who want Alberta to separate, want another master, right, in Washington, D.C.,
0: right,
1: and Mitch Sylvester came out there, and of course he's denying all of the allegations in this Globe and Mail piece. So he doesn't want this as well, but this is, of course, coming out 2 weeks before the referendum, exactly 2 weeks before the referendum, and also in this article it seems like there is a little bit more of an I dotted and a T crossed on the Centurion project, which has sort of fallen off the radar.
0: Yeah.
1: 3 million people had their electoral information leaked to a separatist group via, allegedly, from the Republican Party, and nothing's come of it.
0: No.
1: What happened to all the investigations? And so we're hearing a little bit more about, and I think the most important part of a vote is get out to vote, making sure that you get your supporters. You may have all of these supporters. You may have 100,000 supporters, but if only 30,000 of them vote.
0: Well, that's the thing. You do the math, right? The
1: ratios, there is a massive campaign to get those people to the polling stations, right? And that's the most important thing.
0: That's the key. That's what it'll all come down to on the 19th for sure. 100%. Yep.
2: Well, you got to be in the know here. I know everybody was clamoring to get their, mail-in ballots. And then I looked on and did my due diligence a month or so ago and realized the 13th to the 17th, I can make my vote count ahead of time. Because, they're going to tell you it's going to be lined up. I've been to many elections in my time. I'm a little long in the tooth. And when you go to the advanced voting, you can usually stream in pretty quickly. So there's the options out there for you. No excuses.
0: Yep.
1: When's that interview?
0: 10:15.
1: 10:15. All right. We'll hear from Carrie Tate from the Globe and Mail about her bombshell article at 10:15 on Shay Ganim's show. And of course, Shay's show goes from 10 until 1. Well, 2 weeks exactly until we vote, Election Day, October 19th. How do you know if your special ballot counts? How do you know your vote has been registered? And what Elections Alberta is hoping you do before you go out and vote to maybe calm down on those lineups that Andrew was just talking about? That's next.
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1: Just looking at the text line, and there's been a lot of pokes in people's faces with the wasps sort of going a little out of control this time of year. And they do. They start to panic. They know that winter's coming, and so they get a little bit more aggressive in terms of the food. Somebody says, 2 weeks ago, I got stung in the face five times.
2: They
1: must have encountered a nest at some point there. And then William John from the Northwest Territory says, I worked on my truck, took my last swig of my Corona, got stung on the roof of my mouth as I spit it out. You gotta bite down hard. Kill those things before they get you.
3: I've got a different one here. Similar, but different. Wow. This guy says, no name attributed. My buddy thought he would try to down the wasp by swallowing it in his beer. Stung his internal throat. Rushed to the hospital. Couldn't breathe. Barely made it. Fastest I've ever driven. Wow.
1: Well, that's scary stuff.
3: It's very scary. You're going to try to swallow it? Yeah. I don't know.
1: Yeah. And I actually have a cousin who's just out near Chestermere. And she was a beekeeper. She's been stung millions of times, obviously, in her role as keeping bees in her backyard. And she had that one stung. She had this one sting, and she had an anaphylactic shock and was sent to hospital. So you know, people say, oh, you just need two. You know, if you've had two, then you're out of the woods. You are not out of the woods. It can happen, and it did happen to her. So thank goodness she is safe and good, and she got rid of all the bees, had to give them all away and change her business, right?
3: You know what a good segment would be? And, you know, as a fill-in guy, only here today. Enjoy the veal. Sarah's back tomorrow. But, you know, for yourself or for Sarah and the team, is what is the use of wasps? Because my son goes, because we always, I am not trying to be funny here. You know, bees, we know about how important they are to our ecosystem in general, right? And even like, you know, the ants. I will do everything I can to save a bug in my house. I'll put a cup, I'll bring it outside. But when it comes to wasps, I go into killer instinct because I do not know what beneficial purpose the wasps have.
1: Well, let me
3: tell you.
1: I
3: really do not.
1: They keep balance in our natural system. They take care of insects like caterpillars, flies, and aphids. Aphids right now. The fruit flies in my house. I would maybe take a couple of wasps if they could get rid of some of my fruit flies in my house because I'm overrun. Like I opened up, I can't remember, I think I opened up the door where I have my green organics in.
3: Yeah.
1: And there was a swarm of fruit flies that came out. I'm like, okay, this is going outside right now. They also pollinate just like the bees. They just don't make honey out of it. Yeah. No. And then of course they are a food source for other wildlife, including bats, spiders, and birds. Andrew Schultz.
3: They just know, you know, we just need an attitude adjustment, and I'd be fine with it. Do you know that they love meat? Did you know that?
1: No.
3: Yeah. If you've ever had, because I've got like six people in my house, right? So my compost sits on the back deck generally because I can fill that small little compost bin in 5 seconds in my home. So now I carry the meat products, whether it's a fatty piece of the end of a steak or chicken that's passed, I'll carry it out and put it out literally in the back alley in the compost. Because if it sits in a compost where, you know, a creature can get in there, you will find the wasps coming right into your into your backyard and right into your life. They love meat.
1: Yeah, I thought they were sort of on a banana-only diet because that seems to be their favorite, and citrus as well. Yeah, I keep coming with the wasp stories, but I do want to just sort of touch on before we head to the news about the referendum. 2 weeks today is referendum day, and then I don't know how long it's going to take to get all the results, hopefully within the legislated 48 hours. But we're talking about like 700,000 people have applied for these special ballots. I did. It sounds like you voted via special ballot as well. And I was so concerned because I don't, how do I know? How do I know that I did everything right and that everything was accepted and everything is okay? So we talked to Maya Hanaran. She is with Elections Alberta. And I'm just like, can you lay out if, you know, there's a lot of people who are a little confused about the process, maybe a little skeptical of the process. How do we know if we voted and whether our votes count or whether we need to show up at the advance polls or on election day? And it's all about that email. That email when you applied for a special ballot in the first place. Hopefully you didn't erase it because it will be vital. Take a listen.
4: So when you applied, you would have received a link. And if you go onto that link, you'll be able to see where your special ballot is in the process. whether it's been submitted, if it's then been approved, or if it's been mailed out. So if it's mailed out, it means it's in the postal system, it's on its way to you. And then once you receive your special ballot, complete it and send it back to Elections Alberta, you'll be able to see when it's been received by Elections Alberta in your tracking as well. And if it's marked as received, it means you've been marked as voted and it's been approved. So if your package wasn't received by Elections Alberta, it's not going to be marked as received on your tracking. And that means that you can still go to vote in person because you won't have been marked as voted. If you did have any questions, like if you were concerned you missed something in your special ballot package, you can give them a call to check. I know some people, like if they've missed their ID or the declaration, like if there's just one piece missing, that can be provided afterwards. So they can definitely contact the service team there to make sure everything was in their package if they're concerned.
1: Yeah, if you are concerned, so just click, and I did actually click on that link in that email, and it did say, my vote has been cast.
3: Still a lot of moving pieces. You got to be do your due diligence, be on top of this stuff, Stacey.
1: Yeah, definitely. And they are asking Albertans to do their research before they step into that ballot box, right? You're just going to be sitting there for like 10 minutes while there's a lineup down the mall? No. So they're asking you to already know how you're going to vote before you step behind that that shadowy box there. So you're not taking a lot of people's time. And I think there's, you know, I think the separation question, I think everybody knows where they stand. It's the nine others that they might have to go through, because question one has 56 words in it alone. Well, coming up, if you are looking for a new home or maybe you're just seeing what's out there, how do you know when you're looking on an MLS listing? How do you know you're seeing real pictures or just AI slop? That's when the 9 a.m. free-for-all continues after the news.
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14: This is Global News, 9:30. I'm Randy Kilburn. Well, they showed up from more than 70 Edmonton communities and say certainly made their feelings clear. They want changes to the bylaw. Now, they are people firmly opposed to the current bylaw concerning infill housing, where, you know, an infill can be built on any residential lot in Edmonton. Hundreds showed up at City Hall on the weekend to send a crystal clear message to the 13 members of council that something's got to give here, and they promised to continue rallying until those changes are made. Well, the coach of Ireland's men's soccer team wants UEFA to keep Ireland and Israel apart in future competitions after their contentious Nations League games. Teams drew 1-1 in Ireland's home game in Serbia yesterday. That was a week after Ireland's 3-0 win in Israel's home, Hungary. The Ireland players had come under pressure not to play the games because of Israel's bombings and blockades in the Gaza Strip. Hostility grew between both sides after the Irish players wore black armbands and bowed their heads during the Israeli national anthem before the first match, repeated that gesture for the second match. October 7th is this Wednesday, three-year anniversary of the Hamas attack on Israel. 880 CHED News Time, 931.
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14: 880 CHED weather. It's going to be sunny this morning and the early part of this afternoon. Then a mix of sun and cloud, maybe some scattered showers late this afternoon. It's also going to get windy later. A high 21. Sunshine for the most part and 19 tomorrow. Right now in Edmonton, it is 8 degrees. I'm Randy Kilburn. Your next scheduled newscast is at 10 on 880 CHED.

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2: All right, 9:32 on your Monday morning. Here you go, Monday, October 5th. And yeah, your texts, if you sent them in about the referendum or about wasps. Oh, boy. It stings a little bit when it comes to the wasps. And you know, people have opinions, so we're going to get to some of those texts in a bit there. Stacey Bratzel up in Edmonton at 880 Chad Edmonton, and down here at Calgary at QR Calgary. My name is Andrew Schultz. And now Stacey, this is something that's new and near and dear to my heart, real estate, right? It's the new
3: career
2: direction.
3: Yeah, because you left broadcasting to go into the real estate field.
2: And yet here I am. It's like the Hotel California. You can check out, but you can never leave when it comes to the radio biz. But I'm happy to be here. And my producer, Tia, said, hey, I've got an idea for a segment. And I said, well, what's this idea? And she said, you know, real estate. And when you're on an MLS listing, you're looking at it and you're saying, wow, those are some great looking pictures of the living room. The furniture is complementing things incredibly well. And yeah, I'm falling in love with this place. But could it be that you're looking at an AI image? We've talked so much on not just your program, but our program here in Calgary as well, Stacey, about the far-reaching corners of industry that AI is in, and real estate is no different. So to discuss AI staging when it comes to real estate, we're joined this morning by someone who knows a lot about it, Magdalena Cheshluk, realtor with Royal LePage Benchmark. And Magdalena is with us right now. Good morning to you.
4: Good morning. Thank you so much for having me.
2: Thank you for being here. Appreciate it. Now, before we get into the AI aspect, staging of a home when it comes to sale is nothing new, is it? What did it look like in the past?
4: What did it look like in the past? Well, I guess that really depends. I guess in the past, you know, you would go into a home. You would use the existing furniture that's there and any other items that your client had and, you know, place it so that it's aesthetically pleasing and just make sure everything is nice and neat and tidy, and of course that the home is decluttered and depersonalized, and then you would take the photos.
3: Mm-hmm. And so now I guess you can have an empty home. Somebody's already moved out. They've already moved to British Columbia or wherever they happen to be, and their furniture is gone. Is this how real estate agents are using AI, that they're putting in furniture and making it look furnished in the MLS listings?
4: Yes, so we definitely do. There are agents who will still do the physical staging. I'm one of them. But you know, it is definitely quicker and more convenient to do the AI staging, because you can do it from the comfort of your own home, or you can hire a company that will do the AI staging for you. And it really doesn't take much, you know, to throw a picture together. I've done it on the fly when I was, you know, showing a house, and my clients just, they couldn't visualize what a particular room would look like. So I went online, I grabbed the empty photo, and I just threw it into AI staging, and they were like, oh, okay, well, that's much better. Now we can kind of picture ourselves, you know, and what we can do with this room. So there are definitely a lot of possibilities with when it comes to AI.
2: Do you ever, have a gotcha moment with some clients, Magdalena, in the sense that they've looked at these photos online, they see a beautifully furnished room, and then you take them out to do a showing, and the room is empty? Do you ever have people say, oh my gosh, I had no idea?
4: Yeah, and that's where, you know, it gets not tricky, but, you know, you want a room to be staged, because that's where you have that emotional connection, right? When you walk into an empty room, it just feels cold, and it can feel uninviting. And for many people, it's hard to picture themselves in a room and what it could look like. So that's where I think physical staging really, really shines and brings that emotional connection to the buyer.
3: What are some of the bad parts of this? I think we've all put in photos in AI, and I like have like four hands and like 12 fingers, and there's some issues, right? You know, I'm already getting text messages saying that they're putting light sockets, and there is, even somebody said they put in false floors. cars and things that aren't normally there. Like, can we trust what we're seeing if more real estate agents are using artificial intelligence to stage?
4: No, for sure. So the Real Estate Council of Alberta states that, you know, advertising must not be false, it must not be inaccurate or capable of misleading the recipient, right? But so obviously virtual staging is permissible, but the main thing is that we can't mislead the buyer about the actual property. You know, we can't put stuff there that's not really there. So, for example, like if you have an unfinished basement, I try to not stage or not try to reimagine, if you will, basements that are unfinished. I leave it as is because you have to be careful. You don't want to put something there that cannot physically be there, right? So furniture and decor, that's usually the safest when you're using AI to stage, as long as you ensure that the room dimensions are not altered, right? Or any extra walls aren't added and other features that don't actually exist. So yeah, you have to be careful. And of course, you have to put a disclaimer when you are staging to, you know, whenever I'm staging virtually, I will always say that the photo has been virtually staged or virtually decluttered if it's a garage, or virtually reimagined if, let's say, there is a space where there is a potential for a wet bar, but it's not there, and I'll put it in because I know that it can go there, but I will still say virtually reimagined.
2: I'm being upfront about it. Spending some time this morning with Magdalena Chashluk, a realtor with Royal LePage Benchmark based in Calgary. And Magdalena, I'm wondering, you know, because you did mention the old way, back in the day, you would kind of rearrange a client's furniture and make it look as best possible. And you mentioned that there are staging companies that will provide like the show home quality furniture for the sellers. But I'm wondering, do you have any, is there any metrics of what is more successful in AI staging or, a physical staging when it comes to ROI?
4: Okay. So when it comes to ROI, I'll never tell my clients that, you know, if you spend this much money on a home or on staging your home, you're going to get this much back, because you might not. And there are homes for sure that, you know, they may sell for a little bit more money because they were staged and clients walked in and fell in love. But I never like to promise such things because you never know. And especially in today's market, you don't know. The home could be staged and look beautiful, but it could still be sitting for a while. So but on the flip side, if, you know, you have a home that's beautifully staged and it sells quicker, then there's your ROI right there, because now you're saving the time and days on market.
3: I know, Magdalena, that you said that you say staged by AI, or and you let buyers know that this has sort of been doctored a little bit. And when I ask for a photo to be enhanced, I don't ask for like two fingers or, you know, four hands and an extra foot or anything like that. So AI kind of goes off on its own all the time if you're not really specific, and you may not know where the power cubes are in a particular house. What should a buyer ask? Are there specific questions that they should say, hey, before I see this home, is this here? Is that light socket there? Is this there? Have there been changes? Like, what should buyers know and what questions should they ask when they go see a home and they look at a listing?
4: Well, and it's... Sure, it's about buyers asking the questions, but it's also, you know, more so about us doing our due diligence and finding out if the things that are in the photo actually are there. So what I usually like to do is if there's something, you know, maybe a little weird in a photo that I'm like, that doesn't look right, I will reach out to the agent first and I'll have that conversation. And then I'll go back to my buyer and let them know and say, hey, like, I know this, you saw this in a photo, but it's actually not there. But often buyers will just flat out ask, hey, like, is this actually there? You know, does this bathroom look like this, or was it virtually enhanced or staged? So I've been pretty lucky, and my buyers have always reached out and asked those questions. But I think, yeah, definitely they should be asking all the things, because nowadays with AI, you don't know, because some of these photos, they look so well doctored up that it's tough to tell what's real and what's AI.
2: Absolutely. We appreciate you joining us for the conversation, Magdalena. Thank you so much for taking the time.
4: Thank you both.
2: All right. Magdalena Cheshluk, realtor with Royal LePage Benchmark here in Calgary. And Stacey, I don't know, you know, for me, I don't mind seeing an empty room, you know, when I'm, you know, on pictures or in person, because I can use my imagination and try to, you know, where would I put this piece of furniture? So I'm on the fence about it. I guess if it is empty, you can see the two looks online with the pictures, and then in person you can see it empty. But I don't know. I mean, AI is everywhere now, and here's one more example of that.
3: Yeah, I think it has to say, I think that there has to be a rule.
2: Huge.
3: It seems like it's sort of airy-fairy about the rules around artificial intelligence and maybe doctoring some ads on the MLS. I think it should say enhanced by AI. And I like your idea of having a before and after. This is what it looks like now. This is a real photo of it. And then this is what it could possibly look like. Or you just leave it up to the prospective buyers to do that, right? So here's a tool that you can see what your furniture looks like in it. I know that there's a lot of there are some furniture places where I was looking at buying a sofa, and I just took a picture of my space, and they put the sofa in it for me. Have those tools on the MLS instead of the real estate agent or whoever putting those ads up are doctoring with it, because I think there's just a lot of things that AI can enhance and do that you did not ask for. And it may be completely innocent on the real estate agent's behalf, but AI has sort of gone a little janky with the perspectives of a room or the measurements of a room, and that's not what was intended.
2: Yeah, it's I thought, you know, maybe it's just us and we're, you know, old fuddy-duddies. I haven't heard that term for a while, fuddy-duddy. We've got to bring that back, Stacey. Help me with that. But my daughter, who's a Gen Z, I think she's 19, she said to me, and on social media, and I mean, I'm on Facebook a lot for her. It's Instagram and Snap or different platforms. She said one of the things she does not like is AI ads, like those posters. You know what I mean? Like,
3: that
2: hey.
3: You see everywhere now.
2: Because it's, to me, it's like they didn't put the work in. And to me, it just seems like you're phoning it in, if that makes sense. And I was shocked to hear somebody who was under 20 say that.
3: Oh, my kid is very anti-AI, where it's just like, oh, another AI-generated meme, Mom. That's lame. You know how much power and water it uses? And I'm like, what? This is a 17-year-old talking to a 52-year-old. But I think at some point we're going to appreciate realness.
2: Yes.
3: Remember that? And reality.
2: Yeah, I think so. I think that's the case. Hey, coming up back to reality when it comes to some of your thoughts on the 9 a.m. free-for-all. Just on the other side of the break, more on the referendum and your thoughts on the process ahead of us, as Stacey did mention, 2 weeks from today as well. The stinging conversation when it comes to WASPs this year. We'll go through some of your texts in a couple.
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1: Alrighty, getting set to put a cap on this edition of the 9 a.m. free-for-all. Stacey Bronzel, 880 Chet in Edmonton. My name is Andrew Schultz in Calgary, QR Calgary. And a reminder, Sarah Crosby is back tomorrow. I'm going to get the whole team back together tomorrow, Stacey, and just another 10 minutes with me, Grin and Barrett. We'll get through this together. Got a couple of texts, and we can start with the most recent topic. We talked about AI and the tentacles that AI has in different industries, and we're focusing on how when you're looking at buying a new home, you see the home and the furniture looks so fantastic, and you realize that it's been staged by AI. This texter says, looking at listings in my neighborhood, they all are using AI for staging, and it's pretty obvious. Well, it might be obvious, but does it bother you? You can always let us know on the text line. John says, if any form of AI is involved, I am out. It's way too misleading, misrepresenting, and looks terrible. This goes for anything, not just staging for buying a home. If AI is involved, I go somewhere else. Now, Interesting thoughts.
2: I think if you're going to use an AI photo, it has to be published on the photo, like a watermark, if you will. Just say, made by AI, potential. Not, I don't want to read it in the fine print, halfway down the listing that, yes, some of the photos were AI generated. I want to know, I think transparency is really important in this discussion. Somebody texted saying, a family member bought a house at a deep discount because furniture accessory-filled photos were nothing like the empty, damaged house in reality. Vendors had moved, and the realtor had to drop the price dramatically.
1: Oh, interesting stuff. Yeah, and I'm with you 100%. I think that going in, if you know it's AI staged, what issue do you have with it? It's this, if you feel like you've been duped, and that's what Magdalena did mention is, she does put this is an AI generated photo. And you're going to see more and more of that. I think the other issue is, Stacey, is this is such a new thing for us, right? All of the different usages of AI, whether or not it's, a Hollywood star, for example, that, passed away years ago, and they're going to put that person in the movie or just their voice. Or we hear about music. You really have to know if you're looking at the genuine article or if it's AI. But, yeah, I don't know what it is. And it's funny because I was on my Facebook in the commercial break here, and I saw one of those AI-generated, hey, we've got a show and shine coming up or whatever it could be, and you see the cars and you see the text, and to me, I don't know what it is. Honestly, outside looking in, it looks like a beautiful ad, but because I know that it's AI, it diminishes it for me instantly.
2: Yeah, and you're seeing businesses. Businesses that are talking about hamburgers and those sort of things. And I don't know if AI only has one format for these ads because they all look alike.
1: Yes.
2: They all look alike. I saw just on Facebook, I saw a restaurant ad that was similar, somebody promoting some tourism, a separatist ad. They all sort of look, they have the same look about them. You're just wondering, and you know what? Especially when you're talking about mom and pop restaurants, they're working on small margins. So it's not like they're going to go and find a graphic designer to do all of the ads that look showy and nice and promote their business. It is so easy to go to AI and say, can you make me this with all of this information? And then you can tweak it here and there. But you are broadcasting to the world you used AI because they all look alike.
1: I think, yeah, I don't think there's, at this point, maybe it'll change up a bit. Got a different topic, and, this is the topic when it comes to the referendum and the process, and one of the things that you'd mentioned, Stacey, as far as, how busy is this going to be? Give yourself the time, and you were mentioning checking to see if your vote actually went in, if you did the mail-in. Airdrie Steve says, the voting process, it's way too convoluted. I'm on the side of, this is a bit of a waste of money. Interesting, Steve. Appreciate you sharing the thoughts. It does seem like there's a lot of moving parts. Down to people, when they did get their mail-in ballots, I did see on social media and heard a couple of stories here and there about, hey, did I fold them properly? Did I put them in the right order? It does sound like a lot of hoops to jump through.
2: Yeah, I just took the back cardboard part off and just folded them all in half. That's how I read the instructions. But if you went, and I know people did, folded each individual ballot, I'm sure that it may take a little longer. And that's why we're talking about how it could take a really long time. If you'd have to, this is question one, and they may not be in order. So they're going to have to obviously sort that all out on election day and then the days afterwards. But just keep keep an eye on your email and don't, you know, maybe check your junk mail because you may have erased it, because that is how you're going to find out if your vote has indeed be cast. Like, you could go, I guess, to the polling station. If your name's crossed off the list, then yes, your vote has been cast.
1: Yeah.
2: But if you don't want to waste your time to do that, get that email, that initial email when you signed up for that special ballot. We did get somebody here saying, hey, how do I know if it's been cast? No, you need that email. You click on the blue line, the blue letters with the line underneath it. That's the link that you will follow. You'll click on that, and they can tell you where your ballot is in the process. So if it says your vote has been cast, then your vote has been cast.
1: How many people out there don't know about this, first of all? And, you know, is there the opportunity, if it keeps saying it has not been cast or has not been received, you just can pop in the pre-vote, I guess, early?
2: And if you're missing something, because you missed an information. I heard of people who forgot to put in the picture of themselves, the picture of their driver's license. And you're just like, Elections Alberta, as we talked to Maya earlier, she says if you contact Elections Alberta, they can help you fix that, if you will.
1: Yeah.
2: So you do have to get those special ballots to them ASAP, because there is the cutoff of the 16th. So they're not going to accept any more special ballots if they don't get there by the 16th.
1: Absolutely. Absolutely. I get that. Just to make good here, if somebody says, hey, maybe I just never heard, the passing of Sass Jordan, shame on you. Well, you know, our hearts go out to the family of Sass Jordan. Was that Thursday or Friday? It's been a couple of days, but
2: yeah, over the weekend. And we talked about her today. She had an incredible life.
1: Run.
2: Yeah, her dad was a French literary professor, and her mom was a retired ballerina. An English ballerina.
1: Well, celebrate her life. Listen to some Sass Jordan. She passed away over the weekend, as you mentioned, Stacey, at the age of 63. That's it for our time, and I appreciate you putting up with me again, Stacey. And
2: it's great to have you.
1: Until next time, Sarah's back tomorrow. Have a great rest of your day.
0: Edmonton, ready to hoist that cup once more. 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
0: Prime to reclaim the glory. 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
15: This is Global News, 10 o'clock. I'm Randy Kilburn, 8 degrees at the moment. Going to get to 21 and some scattered showers later. It's going to get quite windy this afternoon, too. Mostly sunny and 19 tomorrow. I'll tell you what, this issue is not going to just disappear in 19 minutes or in a day or in a month. Huge rally outside City Hall on the weekend. Hundreds of people from more than 70 communities across the city strongly suggesting to the 13 members of City Council that they do something to change the rules around infill housing. But right now, you know that an infill can be built on any residential lot in Edmonton. The ralliers dead set against that idea. Also on the weekend, the Globe and Mail published that article regarding a pitch meeting earlier this summer involving Alberta separatist leaders Mitch Sylvester, David Parker, and U.S. Republican political operatives. Yeah, this article suggests that there's Republican influence in the campaign for separatism here, with the help of offers of fuel and water from campaign leaders during that trip to Washington. Well, Sylvester claims it's not true, says he wasn't there and never heard those offers were made from those who actually were at the meeting. He says, you know, the optics of potentially having the U.S. involved in the campaign contradicts what the Alberta Prosperity Project is really trying to work toward.
16: The goal is to have an independent Alberta separate from Ottawa and the U.S. It would be of no benefit to us at all to be tied to the U.S. in any way, shape, or form on this. This is something that Albertans have to do on their own, and as a consequence to that, that's what we're going to do.
15: Sylvester adds that his team has no authority to make those kinds of offers. 880 CHED Sports, let's talk about some other teams. The Elks back at practice today after having the last week and a bit off. They were on a bye. They head out on Thursday to take on the Tiger Cats in Hamilton on Friday. That's a game you can listen to here on 880 CHED starting at 5 Friday afternoon. The Elks only have one game left at home. That's on Friday, the 16th of October. That's when the Winnipeg Blue Bombers are here. Week 4 of the NFL season wraps up tonight in New Orleans. The 1-2 Saints hosting the 1-2 Atlanta Falcons. Only three teams remain undefeated so far in the NFL. The Vikings, 49ers, the Chiefs, all 4-0. The Chargers, Houston, the Titans, the Dolphins, all sitting at no wins and four losses. Well, the NFL says it's also looking into the circumstances of an official swearing at Arizona Cardinals tight end Trey McBride during that club's loss to the Giants yesterday. Line judge Jeff Seaman was caught on camera cursing at McBride, drew the ire of retired offensive lineman and union leader J.C. Treader, who said this kind of behavior from an official toward a player is totally unacceptable. Baseball, the American League Championship best of fives continue today. White Sox leading Cleveland 1-0. First pitch in this one is at 3 this afternoon. And then at 6 o'clock tonight, the Tampa Bay Rays look to go up 2-0 on the Yankees. As for the Oilers, they head out on a 3-game road trip this week. 3 games in a 10-day period. Nice trip to California. It starts on Wednesday in Anaheim. And Alex Ovechkin told his Washington Capitals teammates that this is going to be his final season in the NHL. Yeah, in a video posted by the team on social media, Ovechkin said it was important to his family to let his fellow players know first. 880 CHED News Time is 10:03.
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15: 880 Chad, weather. It's going to be sunny this morning and for the early part of this afternoon. Then a mix of sun and cloud, maybe some showers, and it's going to get quite windy. The high 21, clearing up this evening, down to 5 overnight. Sunny tomorrow to start, and then a mix of sun and cloud later on in the morning. The high 19. Right now in Edmonton, it is 12 degrees. I'm Randy Kilburn. Your next scheduled newscast is at 10:30 on 880 Chad.

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1: Hey, good morning, everybody. Welcome to the show. Here we go. It's another week. Monday, we are now 2 weeks away from referendum day. Lots to talk about on that today. But what a weekend. Hey, that was a beautiful weekend. It really and truly was. Those are kind of the wonderful little, you know, late fall weekends that you got to take advantage of. Today's going to be great for the most part. Like 21 is the high in Edmonton today. Might see some showers, though, rolling in later on this afternoon, which could kind of, you know, obviously rain on the parade. But beautiful, warm. Calgary's already at 16, looking for 23 today. Going to be nice for the first part of the week. And then the weekend looks bad. Rain or snow in the forecast in Calgary and in Edmonton. And a forecast high of like 3 degrees on Saturday and Sunday, 4 degrees maybe on Sunday. Take advantage of this. If you've got anything to do outdoors, do it at the first part of this week, because by the time the weekend rolls around, things could be decidedly different. Just in time for Thanksgiving, just in time for the long weekend, the wheels appear to be falling off on the weather. Like I say, there's a lot to get into today, a lot of stories, but first I want to give you an update on what's going on around here. Little Sarah is back. If you were with us last week, Sarah, Wednesday, I sent you home?
2: No, we were off on Wednesday.
1: We were off on Wednesday.
2: Yeah, it was Thursday.
1: So Thursday, we had to send little Sarah home. I think she's patient zero of that Russian pneumonia.
2: I'm not patient zero.
1: I almost feel bad for her, because I know she felt bad that she had to go home, but I know a lot of people last week that went down with this. I don't know. Sarah, did you ever find out that was just a cold, COVID, RSV, flu? Like, we don't know, right?
2: I think it was just a cold.
1: Yeah, like, who cares? You just...
2: Whatever. I just felt like death.
1: It was a bad one, right?
2: It knocked me out. I think 2 days, man, I didn't get out of bed.
1: Seriously?
2: Yeah.
1: Well, so what are the symptoms that I need to be on the watch for here? Because if you get me sick, kid, oh boy.
2: It kind of started for me with just like a dry throat, and then I started coughing and got like really congested.
1: When did that start?
2: That started on Wednesday. I got congested, but it felt like a regular cold on Wednesday.
1: Yeah.
2: And then on Thursday morning, I had a migraine. I was like just out of it.
1: But I will say this, she came into work.
2: Yeah, that might not have been smart.
1: It probably wasn't smart, but it's admirable. That's what I would have done too. We're both dumb that way. We shouldn't do that, Sarah, especially when you're sick.
2: I do not remember getting home on Thursday.
1: Well, that's not good.
2: Especially since I took an Uber.
1: Okay, so now you are patient.
2: Yeah, I know. I probably
1: zero.
2: Infected that poor driver.
1: Okay, so Thursday you go home. Thursday yep. You're in bed all sick all day. Friday you're in bed sick all day. When did you start to feel normal again?
2: Kind of on Saturday? Like, Johnny and I went for a little walk around on Saturday, and I had to take a nap after because I was so exhausted. Like,
1: really?
2: Yeah, I was just beat. But I'm feeling better now. It's just the coughing. I can't stop with the, like, coughing and all of that.
1: You still sound a little stuffy.
2: A little bit, yeah, but not as bad as I was.
1: Do you have a fever?
2: No, the fever kind of took off sometime on Friday afternoon, evening.
1: Do you have a headache?
2: No.
1: Can you smell and taste normally?
2: Yes.
1: Did you lose that at any time?
2: I did, but I mean, I could still kind of taste. You know how when you have just a regular cold, you kind of can't taste? I think it was more that. I don't think it was a COVID thing.
1: Now, your mom's a school teacher.
2: Oh, I'm sure it's a kid plague.
1: What? We got to do something about these kids. We got to, every fall this happens.
2: And the thing is, my mom is immune because she's a teacher. I think she's immune to absolutely everything.
1: I think you're right.
2: But she's a carrier.
1: That's the thing.
2: So the rest of us get sick.
1: Yeah, so she runs around with it and gives it to you.
2: Yeah.
1: But nobody else in your family got sick, right? Just you?
2: So far, just me. I mean, I could see one of them catching it from me. I could see Johnny getting it.
1: I don't know how Johnny's not sick. I have no idea how Johnny's not sick.
2: He says he's fine.
1: Still?
2: Yeah, still.
1: This is like 4 or 5 days later now.
2: Yeah, well, he's going to be in Winnipeg for a week, so.
1: I was almost sure when I was out doing my grocery shopping yesterday morning.
2: Yeah.
1: With you. And then with the Russian plague, and we'll get into that more later, I was 100% sure that I was going down. My throat started to get sore.
2: Oh, really?
1: And I started to feel chills, and I said, you know what? You are absolutely making this up, 100%.
2: It's in your brain.
1: It's totally in my brain.
2: But it's not just me. It's other people in your friend group who have had it.
1: Oh, a lot.
2: Yeah, so you're going to get it from somewhere eventually, probably.
1: A lot of the tailgaters went down last week.
2: Yeah.
1: Unfortunately, I had to miss the tailgate last weekend, so I wasn't there. Had I been there with them and with you, I think for sure I would have got this.
2: Yeah, no, you're going to get it at some point, probably.
1: Well, it's fall.
2: Yeah.
1: I hate it. I am hammering the vitamin C, Sarah, like you wouldn't believe.
2: See, and then I started to feel kind of not good Tuesday night, and I hammered the vitamin C and all of that. It was too late.
1: Yeah, that's the thing. You got to get out in front of it, right? Like, as soon as you started whining about being sick, I got on the vitamin
2: whining.
1: C. Oh, Sarah, jeez. That's why I sent you home.
2: Yeah, oh, yeah, that's it.
1: I didn't want to get sick, and I couldn't
2: You just didn't
1: want to
2: get sick.
1: Anymore. What?
2: It was nothing to do with the whining. You just didn't want to get sick.
1: I didn't want to get sick. It had a lot to do with the whining.
2: Trust me. It was bad, man.
1: I know. That's the thing about you. Like, you're usually pretty good because you get sick a lot. Well, not a lot, but you...
2: I'll get a cold here and there,
1: yeah. Yeah, you through. You
2: that's
1: don't hear
2: fine.
1: About it.
2: I can make it through a cold.
1: So when you actually went down, like, when you cut off drinking for a few days, I was like, okay.
2: Whole week, man.
1: A whole week.
2: Yeah.
1: Serious business. Serious business. But she's back. Better than ever. However that means. But if you're sick, you're not alone. There are, like I say, I know a lot of people that came down with it last week. But it sounds like it was only a couple of days for most people. So not the end of the world, but it sounds like it's a doozy. Whatever it is that's going around right now, like, it'll lay you low for a couple of days from what I've heard from my buddies and stuff. So good luck to you. Hang in there. Hopefully you manage to dodge that bullet. I don't know if I've ever made it through a fall without getting at least touched by some kind of a virus, some kind of a cold, some kind of a cough. And the thing for me, because I smoked for 35 years, I can catch the mildest of colds. And then, you know, a week later, I've got this barking cough. I sound like an elephant seal, you know, like, because it settles right into my lungs. So that, and then you can't laugh or anything. That's when it starts to really suck. So hopefully I'll get through it and the vitamin C will save me this time around. Okay, coming up on the show today, I've already done a bunch of interviews today that I got to play for you. Including one that I'm going to play next. And that, if you've been online, if you've been reading the news, if you've been following along this weekend at all in our province, you have heard about the story published by the Globe and Mail on Saturday morning that really, it's a deep dive, if you will, an expose, however you want to characterize it, done by Carrie Tate and others. But you know Carrie. She was the one behind all of the healthcare scandals here in Alberta, breaking story after story after story on that beat. This one goes into the connection between some of the people within the separatist movement in Alberta and Americans, and the involvement and some of the interactions that they've had. Again, it's disputed by some of the separatist leaders, but I will say this, just to get out in front of this, Jeffrey Rath said, Carrie on Twitter this weekend said that Carrie Tate is writing fiction again. Well, then you need to go and talk to Dennis Modry, because Dennis Modry, one of the separatist leaders who was in Washington for these meetings, is the one that told Carrie a lot of the information that are people talking about. What is that information? One, that they talked about potentially, possibly, like, no deals were made or anything, but sort of introducing the idea of maybe in exchange for transition help from the United States, there could be some kind of a deal possibly, maybe, potentially made on Alberta water or resource revenue or a rail line to Alaska, things like that, things that I don't know how that would sit with a lot of Albertans, but we'll find out. Anyway, I spoke with Carrie Tate. I'll take a break. We'll come back and we'll hear from Carrie right after this.
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3: 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An Amber Alert has been issued for 7-year-old female Aspen Wilson, abducted from her residence in Valley View. Aspen is 4 feet tall, slim, curly shoulder blonde hair, blue eyes. 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
1: So big story this weekend in the Globe and Mail, a number of reporters working on it, including Carrie Tate, who I had a chance to speak through this morning. If you haven't heard the story, we'll go through it. This is what Carrie had to say about the reporting. And again, you can find it in the Globe and Mail. So, Carrie, let's sort of get into what this piece lays out in painstaking detail, which is remarkable. We've known for a while that some of the separatists have had interactions with American officials about Alberta leaving Canada and what role America might play in all of that. They've talked about it themselves, in fact. But this piece lays out some of the back and forth, right? The multiple interactions, some of the conversations. I mean, how do you characterize what this reporting introduces into this conversation? Because we've known some of it, but certainly not to this extent, right?
2: Right. There's sort of two pieces to this. One was we showed for the first time Republican political strategists actually on the ground in Alberta. That we pegged on January 26th, 2026. So that was the day of the big separatist rally that kicked off at downtown Calgary on the Stampede grounds. There were Republican strategists that came in to try to pitch the separatist contingent on software that they had developed that they found to be really effective at get out the vote. And the second element of this story was looking at separatist leaders going down to Washington, D.C. to, on their show and tell tour. Mm-hmm. This is what we've known about for quite some time, but we haven't really known the details. They've been really, really close to their chest on who they met with, what they talked about, and sort of over time, my colleagues and I teased out that a little bit more detail around them offering perhaps water would be on right. the table, different oil. What if we ran a pipeline up through Alberta to Alaska, or a railway, pardon me. And sure, some of it is a lot of like throwing spaghetti at the wall, but it reveals what the leaders of the movement are willing to put on the table.
1: Let's get into that, because that's a lot of people talking about that this weekend. That really blew up, that key piece, offering potentially access to Alberta water, resource revenue.
2: Water was the biggie.
1: Yeah. Who was doing that, and what was the response? What do we know about how that came up and how it was received?
2: So here we have some competing

0: perspectives on how it came up. We have two people who spoke on the record, Jeffrey Rath and Dennis Modry, both separatist leaders. But within the separatist movement, there is constant turmoil, constant infighting, you know, who has the right to speak for them. And so sometimes those alliances mean that they will contradict each other.
1: Yeah.
0: And so this is one of those cases where we have, it was Dennis Modry who went further this time in revealing, you know, the things that they talked about, like water, a rail right of way through Alberta to Alaska, perhaps pipelines through Washington, and oil royalties, a lot of things that Albertans hold really dear. And I think the big one that jumped out was water.
1: Yes, yeah.
0: We're quite, I think Albertans are quite comfortable with buying and selling petroleum products. That's our shtick. Water becomes significantly more touchy. So we had Modry revealing more than we've seen. And then Rath, in response, you know, kind of says, he doesn't know what he's talking about. Forget it. That's all nonsense, basically. Now, what the response from Washington is again, very convoluted, depending on your perspective. Before Rath got upset at Modry, you know, he says, well, we think our message is really getting through to the administration. You can see different Trump officials come out and say nice, warm, fuzzy things about Alberta. Independence, that type of thing. After you throw in Modry to the mix, you know, it's like, what are you talking about? These weren't negotiations. We were just talking. So there's sort of this bouncing ball that can be hard to follow, hard to pin them down on their perspective. And it, a lot of it depends on what revealed and how people react to that.
1: And That's not in question. I mean, Rath, as you say, there's been a lot of people that have said this is, I think Rath, he characterized you as writing fiction this weekend on Twitter, I believe is what his quote was. But this is Modry.
0: Too bad.
1: But this is Modry. Like, we know because the separatist leader who went to Washington and talked about water and oil revenue told you he did so, right? You didn't make, I mean, he told you this.
0: Right. Our story is clearly attributed who said what. And in that section, we do not have off the record sources that people put their name on.
1: Right.
0: So if they want to fight amongst themselves, that's fine.
1: That seems to be another takeaway here is there's a lot of fighting amongst themselves. It's I don't know if you want to call it warring factions, Carrie, but I think that's the two takeaways are one. OK, you put those things on the table. And the other one is who's running this? Who's driving the boat?
0: Well, warring factions is completely fair. You're not overstepping there. And sure, I mean, that's within any movement. There's going to be warring factions. In something like this, it's sort of when they need to be the most coherent. You know, they're at the beginning what they see as a dawn of a new state. And that's where I actually think Jason Kenney has some really interesting comments where he's saying, like, guys, if these guys can't agree on the basic facts of what they're talking about within their own movement, do you really want to empower them to negotiate a very complex years-long process of ripping yourself out of Canada? Of course, Jason Kenney has been probably the most vocal critic of the separation movement. But I would argue he's calling it straighter than most people on that, and he makes a good point. You don't know right now what you're voting for because the movement has so many fissures within it.
1: I think Stephen Harper touched on it, too, in his op-ed on Friday. He didn't go as far as Kenny, but he said there's really no credible leadership here. It's really hard to sort of determine where this might be going because there's not one cohesive direction, clearly, based on your reporting.
0: Right. And I think the those within the movement would argue the fact that there is no singular head is one of their strengths. Yes. Yeah. You know, that they're not putting all their eggs in one basket. You know, they're listening to different voices, all those kinds of ideas. Except the cold hard truth is, when you are leading a movement, particularly one about something so important as leaving the country, you need to have a clear leader so people can get clear answers on what you stand for and where you're going.
1: And we rely on journalists to give us some of the answers to those questions, and you just continue to knock it out of the park. Kerry, great work, very important work, and thanks for walking through it with us today. I appreciate it.
0: Thanks for having me.
1: Yeah, that is Kerry Tate from the Globe and Mail. And as I say, there are other bylines on other reporters on that byline. She worked in conjunction with a number of other reporters. But the takeaways to me are one, at least one of these. And like I say, this is not up for debate. This is not fiction. It's not, you know, anonymous sources said, no. This is Dr. Dennis Modry saying, yes, I went to the meeting and this is what we talked about. Okay, so that's not up for debate. It's not something that we need to argue about whether or not it happened. It happened. Now, you can talk about, okay, but how far did that go? And probably didn't go anywhere. I mean, he's certainly not in a position on behalf of the government of Alberta, government of Canada, or I think even the separatists, according to Jeffrey Rath and a bunch of the other ones who clap back immediately, he's not in a position to make that kind of an offer. So I don't know how much credibility there is to it. And then the other piece of it is the fact that who is speaking for them? Who is at this point in time, right? Mitch Sylvester distanced himself from a lot of the things that happened. Jeffrey Rath did as well. So, I mean, that's the reality of it. It seems rather disjointed, but Modry said this was talked about. I don't know what the American said. I don't know. But 780-451-8800-403-974-8255. I've got to take a break for the news, and then we can take your calls, and we come back right after this.
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13: This is Global News 1030. I'm Randy Kilburn, Mounties, northwest of here, issuing an amber alert for a 7-year-old girl that police believe was abducted from her home up in Valley View. Aspen Wilson is 4 feet tall. She's quite slim, has blonde hair and blue eyes. Her stepfather, Alexander Stone, is driving a gray 2004 Chevrolet Venture van with Alberta plate CWY3459. Now, it's believed he's headed toward either Red Deer or Slave Lake. Police say if you see them or the vehicle, don't approach. Call 911 instead. Provincial election going on in Quebec today. The leader of the Parti Québécois says he expects today's election to be a pretty tight one. Separatist leader says his party would bring change after 8 years of Coalition Avenir Québec. And Alex Ovechkin has made it official, told his Washington Capitals teammates that this is going to be his last season in the NHL. Says he owed it to the guys on the team to let them know first. And on social media, the Caps posted a dressing room video of Ovechkin telling the rest of the team. 880 Ched News Time is 1031.
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13: 880 Ched weather. It's going to be sunny the rest of this morning and for a while this afternoon. Then a mix of sun and cloud. Could get some showers later on, too. It's going to get windy and the high 21. Clearing up overnight, the low plus 5. Sunny to begin the day tomorrow. Then a mix of sun and cloud later on in the morning. High of 19. Right now in Edmonton, it is 12 degrees. I'm Randy Kilburn. Your next scheduled newscast is at 11 on 880 Ched.
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1: All right, 780-451-8800-403-974-8255. As I say, these reports come from some separatist leaders, and other separatist leaders say, no, it's not true at all. And in fact, it's hurting the movement. Mitch Sylvester, who is also a prominent member of the leadership group, says this is something that's dogged them from the beginning, this whole American angle to the story.
2: Yeah, one of the biggest stumbling blocks we have from the left, people that are against us, is that we don't want to become the 51st state. Well, we all agree on that. We don't want to become the 51st state either. That's not the goal at all. The goal is to have an independent Alberta, separate from Ottawa and the U.S., actually, to tell you the honest to God truth. So there's no purpose, there's no... It would be of no benefit to us at all to be tied to the U.S. in any way, shape, or form on this. This is something that Albertans have to do on their own. And as a consequence to that, that's what we're going to do.
1: Jeffrey Rath, another prominent leader within the separatist motion, says it's nonsense. Didn't happen. Those kind of talks did not take place with the State Department. He said that, none of that was brought up. He said they weren't discussed with officials from the United States. The meetings, he said, were more about, what Alberta's wanting to do and what the ideas were and where they wanted to go. White House says no commitments were offered, no support was offered. So that's where it stands. But you've got some of these leaders saying, well, we talked about it. And I think that's as far as it got. I mean, realistically, I don't know. They're not in a position to make any kind of offers. There's obviously, right? We're way ahead of it. But, the fact that we had American officials in Alberta meeting with separatists in Calgary moments before a giant rally, and we knew that separatists had gone down to Washington. That's not news. Now we learn a little bit more about what they talked about. 780-451-8800-403-974-8255. Let's take some calls. We'll start with Jeff in Calgary. Hey, Jeff, you're on the air.
3: Hey, Sherry. How are you?
1: Good. How are you?
3: I just want to make a comment on the article that Ms. Tate wrote. I'm not making a comment on whether or not I support separatism or I don't. I just want to make a comment on it. The reaction that it's caused, the big kerfuffle, everyone's in a big lather about this, it's absolutely ridiculous. Mr. Rath or the other gentleman, they have zero official title. They have zero authority to negotiate for a country that does not exist. Okay. So to insinuate that the United States State Department would even take their meeting and seriously consider that they're offering up water or whatever is absolutely ridiculous.
1: Okay, so you don't think the separatist leaders even met with U.S. State Department officials? Because they all agree that they did do that.
3: No, I'm not disputing the fact. What I'm saying is that maybe they did it because they wanted to be friendly. I don't know. But anything that was discussed could not be... They have no authority to discuss anything.
1: Agreed.
3: And make any agreements. Now,
1: yes.
3: The other thing is that, the news, though, needs to lather it up and make it sound like the separatists are offering these things up and they're making deals behind our back when they have no authority. They're also assuming that these gentlemen, Mr. Rath, etc., are automatically going to install themselves as the dictators or the president of the new Republic of Alberta. That in itself is ridiculous. Nobody's a leader. Nobody makes decisions. All we're at is the stage of having a referendum, and yet the media wants to get involved and paint these people as their...
1: Well, okay, hang on. I've let you have a good long run here, and now I'll counter a bit. The media didn't go down and hold a meeting and talk about the potential possibilities of Alberta water and resource revenue being on the table. One of the leaders of the separatist movement did that. And you're right to say a bunch of the other separatists disagree. And clearly, there is no one definitive voice. But the media reporting something that happened is not the fault of the media, Jeff.
3: No,
1: it happened.
3: The article should have been not that they offered water. The article should have been, where do these clowns think they get the authority to even
1: You should read the article, Jeff, because that's clearly stated. That's the other part of this piece is who's speaking for these people and who is in a position to make these kinds of claims.
3: Yeah, but that's not the way it comes across in as it's presented. How it was presented was that these people are going behind Albertans' back and they're offering things that they have no authority to do.
1: They are.
3: It's just it's a clown show, but yet it's made as if it's a serious offer that the U.S.
1: But what you just described as a clown show happened, Jeff.
3: I'm not disagreeing with that. What I'm saying is that the media is latching onto this when they should be ignoring it because they have no authority to do any of this.
1: No, they don't. You're right. And I think that's pointed out pretty clearly in the piece as well, that they don't have authority. I think that's why people are pissed off, frankly, is who are these guys running around offering these sorts of things when, as you say, they have no authority to do so. Shane, you're on the air. Hey, Shane.
4: Hey, Shay. How you doing?
1: Good. How are you?
4: Good. I agree with the last caller. Obviously, it's the media up to their usual tricks.
1: How so? What did the media do that's so mean, Shane?
4: It's just like the last caller said. They're lathering up this one little tiny angle. Let's be real, Shay. Say, I don't think it's going to happen, but say we vote yes. We go down the long road to separation. Say there's a Republic of Alberta. Whatever. Any mature person, any honest person knows that there's going to be negotiations with the United States and there's going to be water on the table. There's going to be our resources on the table. That's going to happen.
1: How do you know that, Shane?
4: Because
1: Mitch Sylvester says they don't want anything to do with the United States. This is something Alberta needs to do on its own. They're trying to distance themselves from what you say is an inevitable and absolutely certain outcome.
4: It is inevitable because there's a good chance that the United States is going to give us a lot better deal if we join them than we've been getting from Canada.
1: In exchange for what?
4: Well, I don't know. These are the negotiations that will happen, and if it's not a good deal for us...
1: Well, what would we offer? What would we possibly bring to the party?
4: To America?
1: Yeah.
4: Well, we'd bring our resources, obviously.
1: Like water and oil?
4: Sure, why not? It would be part of a negotiation.
1: The thrust of this, that's what the story said, Shane.
4: I know, but I'm just saying it's what the story said. It's just bringing up something that would inevitably happen is my point.
1: Is that a bad thing?
4: I'm not saying it's a bad thing. I'm just saying that...
1: You just said the media is up to their usual tricks.
4: Well, Shay, every media outlet in Alberta is against this. We know this. You guys are against it. It's the same as COVID. It's the same thing. You guys are going to present, you've got Lukasik's wife on the morning show every day.
1: Fair enough. But what does that have to do with this? This is simply reporting what the separatist leaders did. And somehow the media is the bad guy in this.
4: Well, the media is the bad guy in this.
1: Why? And I'm asking you to tell me why, and you can't.
4: Okay, when's the last
1: time you agree with what the media? You agree with what the story said. You think? You don't even dispute the findings of the article.
4: No, I'm not saying no. I am disputing it. I'm not saying it happened or it didn't happen. I'm saying if by some miracle we vote to leave and it happens, there's going to be deep negotiations with the United States. That's one of the options that we have to leave.
1: Okay, but we're talking about what has happened. Now, Dennis Modry, who is a leader in the separatist movement, met with officials in the United States and presented this. That's not an if. That's not what may happen, Shane. That happened according to him.
4: When's the last time you had Modry or Sylvester on the show?
1: I just played a clip from Sylvester. We did a full interview with Sylvester. I'm going to play more of it. I just did, literally 2 minutes ago.
4: I know, but you should have him. You should, the responsible thing to do would be have Modry on. Say, this is a hot topic right now. Have him on. Let him clarify his position. And the other, I just want to make one more quick point. There's a lot of us. I signed the petition early on to get this referendum going, and I don't want to leave the country of Canada, okay?
1: Yeah, that's another piece of this. Yeah, for sure. There's a lot of people in that cohort, for sure.
4: There's an awful lot of us that want to go through with this process because we feel we need more negotiating power within Confederation, okay?
1: Yeah.
4: So they can villainize separatists or whatever they want, but it's not everybody in the movement. There's an awful lot of us that, if you want to go down the economic route, I'll debate, and I know we don't have time.
1: Yeah,
4: We get a bad deal in Confederation.
1: I don't think anybody would argue that, Shane. And you're right. And I want to talk. Actually, Mitch Sylvester talked about that too. He's kind of ticked, and I don't blame him, because he says that when all this is said and done, we don't really know where Alberta stands on separation, because there's a lot of people that will vote for option two that are like you. It's not necessarily a vote for separation. It's a vote for sending a message to Ottawa. So he says, we go through this whole process. At the end of the day, we still don't know how many Albertans actually want to separate.
4: It's a vote for many of us, Shay. It's a vote on leverage.
1: Yeah,
4: with
1: for sure.
4: Upper Canada, and that's it. So like, I just want that to be known, because not all of us want to leave. Some of us.
1: Hey, I hear you. Yep. We'll get into that too, Shane. I appreciate the call. I'm late for a break. Let me take the break. We'll continue with your calls right after this.
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1: All right, 780-451-8800-403-974-8255. Taking a look at the text line, why does the separation movement need a leader? They're just campaigning. Of course, they don't have authority to negotiate anything. This is just fear-mongering because the stay side can't make the case to stay. I get it that you want to blame the people who are pointing out the fact that a separatist leader was doing this and that Americans were in. I get it. The fact of the matter is it still happens. So you've got to, I know it's 2026. It's very, very easy to make information fit. But that's just the reality of it. Nobody's disputing the reality of that. And why do they need to have a leader? Well, what movement doesn't have a leader? It's kind of an important development in any kind of a movement is somebody leads the movement. I hear what you're saying, you know, and I think there's some benefit, and I think it's been pointed out by some of the leaders of the movement that we don't want to have a designated leader or whatever. It's just Albertans expressing their opinions and things like that. But that also leads to what you're saying. They don't have the authority to negotiate. They don't have the authority to say anything. They don't have the authority to tell people anything then about what this might look like, right? I mean, that's the reality of it. There's a number of people who are quote unquote leaders. You can name Jeffrey Rath as we have, and Mitch Sylvester, and Keith Wilson, and Dennis Modry. I mean, there's a whole bunch that have sort of positioned themselves as, if not leaders, speakers on behalf of the movement, however you want to characterize it. So if they don't have the authority to negotiate anything, why are we listening to anything that they say? Right? I mean, you can't have it both ways. If they don't have the authority to negotiate this, they don't have the authority to tell you anything about what this is going to look like. Either they do or they don't. Let's go to Chris in Edmonton. Hey, Chris, you're on the air.
2: Hey, Shay, I haven't read that article, but can you tell me when those meetings took place?
1: Oh, I'd have to look. I think January was the giant... it was the rally in Calgary, and that's when a number of the Republican operatives who were behind that 10X voting app came up to Calgary. And don't quote me on the dates. I'd have to go back through the report, but ago.
2: The timing on this is a little bit suspect, because like, why wouldn't they report it when this happened as opposed to
1: they
2: now?
1: They did. It's been reported a bunch. You know that, you know, there's been multiple meetings with U.S. State Department officials.
2: Sure.
1: That's from the Alberta Prosperity Project. They've talked about that for months.
2: And it's, you know, free country, and I recall, well, maybe not so much in the States anymore, but, you know, it's fine for any Canadian to go down and talk to whoever they want down there. There's no crime against that. I guess in terms of the leadership, you know, the only people that really, to my mind, make any sense on the independent side, I like how Keith Wilson expresses himself and defends some positions. And I also like Bruce Party, because Bruce Party is a constitutional law professor. He makes a lot of sense when he talks, and people should listen more to these guys and less to the likes of Rath and Sylvester, as far as I'm concerned, because, you know, or even Dennis Modry for that fact. Talk to the people that have studied these issues, you know, and for anyone that takes issue with the separatist movement or the independence movement, you know, this is all legal. This was provided for in the Clarity Act and the various Supreme Court of Canada decisions. So there's nothing illegal about what's going on here.
1: No, I don't think anybody's alleging there is anything illegal about it.
2: Oh, you see stuff online all the time.
1: Oh, sure.
2: Traitors and treasonous, and, you know, can they be charged for treason? I mean, this is just a lot of...
1: No, you're right. Chris, you're right. This is not treason. This doesn't rise to the level of treason. And again, they're not in a position to negotiate any of these sorts of things. I think it just speaks to where some of the people in this movement are. That's all.
2: Yeah, you know, I mean, people have the right to, at least in this country, we still have a right to say something.
1: Sure, of course, absolutely. Yeah, no doubt about that, Chris. I agree. I'm going to keep moving with some other calls here. Bryce in Bon Accord, you're on the air. Hi, Bryce.
3: Hey, Shay. Thanks. You know, you always have really great reporting on all this stuff. And, you know, I just want to say that I just don't understand why so many people are so upset about this referendum. Just get out and vote.
1: Yeah, I think you're right. At the end of the day, that's all you can really do, right?
3: Right. I mean, my bigger issue is there's 9 other questions on the ballot that are pretty important that are just getting overshadowed by this single vote, right?
1: Yes, yeah, you're 100% right, for sure.
3: Yeah. So, I don't know, see, I just don't have a feeling either way about it. I just encourage everybody, whichever side of the fence you're on, just please get out and vote on all 10 questions. These are really important for Alberta's future. So that's all I want to say, Shay.
1: Fair enough, Bryce. I think you're right. I think it is important. And I think you mentioned it. You make a good point here in terms of the end of, like, I think a lot of people want to, and I happen to agree with Mitch Sylvester on this point. In terms of, a lot of people say, okay, well, we'll put this to rest. We'll get a clear indication of where Albertans are when it comes to the topic of separation. And based on the way that Daniel Smith has gone about this, we won't. It's not me saying, well, it is me saying that, but it's also Mitch Sylvester saying that. It's like, this isn't a vote on separate stay. So at the end of the day, we still don't really know where Albertans will stand on this, because now, and you've heard it today on the air, a lot of people say it's not about stay or leave. No. It's about sticking it to Ottawa and gaining leverage.
4: It's going to be a very interesting vote day. There's going to be, I think it's going to become somewhat clearer. I'm not at all happy with the mail-in ballot situation with the ID requirements and all the rest of that kind of stuff. It's just unfortunate that since this is a real, you know, you can take a shot at Ottawa with no consequences vote, in my mind, it's just unfortunate that we can't get a real count, or, you know, a real accurate feel, a measure of where the people of Alberta stand, really. Like, where they really stand.
1: I think he's right, because a lot of people, and you've heard it on the air today, are viewing this as a chance to, as he say, take a shot at Ottawa without consequences. So at the end of the day, it's not a clear cut. There will still be arguments about how many people actually support separation and don't. Brad in Edmonton, you're on the air. Go ahead, Brad.
5: Hey, good morning, Shay. You know, a lot of people running around with their hair on fire over this. If you look in history on anything to this extent, like a referendum or so on, you know, the seed has been planted. How high this plant is going to grow is going to take years and years and years. And I honestly, my opinion is, I'm not going to see it in my lifetime. You're probably not going to see it yours.
1: Yeah, I think you're right. Yeah.
5: Daniel Smith will not be premier. All of these people that, you know, these guys here in the media right now regarding this little meeting in the United States, blah, blah, none of this is going to exist. If you look in Quebec, I mean, I was a young guy and they were talking separation and so on. And that was, you know, that was a long time ago. It has not gone away.
1: No.
5: Whether or not it's growing or whether or not it's just remained dormant or gone backwards, you know, that's a discussion for another day.
1: Yeah, it comes and goes up and down. Yeah. No, you're right. And actually, it's going to come again today.
5: Absolutely it is. So the seed is going to be planted. There's a lot of interest in Alberta. But honestly, the education aspect, none of us really know the answer to all of these questions. It's going to take years.
1: Yes. Brad, I got to get to the news, but you're bang on. I agree. It's going to take years and nobody knows. That's the takeaway. Brad's right. We'll take a break and be back after this.
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5: This is Global News. It's 11 o'clock. I'm Randy Kilburn. 12 degrees right now, on the way to 21 for the high today, and then 19 tomorrow. Well, spring forward, fall back, that's the old reminder about standard and daylight time. Right from now on, all we're going to be saying is, no more fall back. No more spring forward, because we're staying on daylight time the first of next month, you remember, but hang on just a second. Researchers say health evidence favors moving to permanent standard time, not daylight time, in part because it better aligns with the body's rhythm. One Simon Fraser University neuroscientist says a move to permanent daylight time is absolutely a mistake, and the impact of starting your winter day in the dark is far-reaching. Conversation around Edmonton infills continued on the weekend with hundreds of people rallying outside of City Hall. Now, they're hoping to see changes to the current zoning bylaw and a more responsible way to build within communities. Global's Gates Gorin was at this rally.
6: Organizers say people from 75 communities were represented at the rally. Many want to see changes to the city's blanket rezoning bylaw, which has been in place since 2024. The bylaw allows infill housing to be built on any residential lot, and it's been met with pushback ever since.
7: Lack of respect for the people who've been paying the taxes for decades.
6: Some communities have taken the matter into their own hands, signing restrictive covenants to limit builds in their areas. City Council has also made some adjustments, like restricting building heights and cracking down on illegal lodging houses. Some protesters point to Alberta's other major cities where blanket rezoning was discussed. Calgary's City Council voted to repeal their bylaw earlier this year, and Red Deer's council rejected the matter entirely. Federal funds tied to fast-tracking housing required municipalities to change its zoning bylaws. Global News did not hear from Mayor Andronak's office before deadline, but he has said council shouldn't be changing the rules too often to give them time to play out. Gates Gorin, Global News.
5: Police northwest of our city say a 7-year-old girl has been abducted from her home in Valley View. An Amber Alert's been issued. Aspen Wilson, she's about 4 feet tall, quite slim, has blonde hair and blue eyes. Now, she's believed to be with her stepfather, Alexander Stone. He's driving a gray 2004 Chevrolet Venture van, Alberta plate CWY3459. Now, it's believed he's going toward either Red Deer or Slave Lake. Please say if you see them or the van, don't approach. Simply call 911. 880 CHED Sports. The Elks back at practice today after having the last week in a bit off as they were on a bye. Head out on Thursday to take on the Tiger Cats in Hamilton on Friday. You know, the Elks only have one home game left. That's on Friday the 16th of October when the Winnipeg Blue Bombers are here. Week 4 of the NFL season wraps up tonight in New Orleans. The 1-2 Saints hosting the 1-2 Atlanta Falcons. Only three teams remain undefeated so far. The Vikings, the 49ers, the Chiefs, Chargers, Houston, Titans, Dolphins, all all sitting at no wins and four losses. In baseball, the American League Championship best of fives continue today. White Sox lead Cleveland 1-0. First pitch is in this one is at 3:00 this afternoon. Then at 6:00 tonight, the Tampa Bay Rays look to go up 2-0 on the Yankees. And as for the Oilers, they head out on a 3-game road trip this week. 3 games in a 10-day period. Nice trip to California. It starts Wednesday in Anaheim. 880 CHED News Time is 11:03.
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5: 880 CHED weather, sunny this morning and early this afternoon. Then we're going to get a mix of sun and cloud, maybe some showers later. And it's also going to be quite windy at times. The high 21, clearing up this evening, down to +5 overnight. Sunshine for the most part tomorrow and a high of 19. Right now in Edmonton, let's see if the temperature's changed at all. Yes, it has. Right now it's 14 degrees. I'm Randy Kilburn. Your next scheduled newscast is at 1130 on 880 CHED.

0: are back for yet another hour here on this Monday, October the 5th. I just wanted to make sure if you didn't catch it in the news, I'll give you a little boost here. Make sure everybody's up to speed. An Amber Alert has been issued in our province today. It comes from Valley View, Alberta, which is northwest of Edmonton. A 7-year-old girl has been abducted from her home in Valley View. Her name is Aspen Wilson. Police say she's about 4 feet tall, slim, blonde hair, blue eyes. There are pictures available if you go to globalnews.com. I saw one there. I'm sure it's in other areas as well. Probably check social media. She is believed to be with her stepfather. That's Alexander Stone, who is thought to be driving a gray Chevrolet Venture van with Alberta plate CWY3459. So a gray Chevy van with Alberta plate CWY3459. Police say they believe he's headed south towards Red Deer or Slave Lake. Police say if you see him, don't approach them or the van. Just give them a call, okay? Call 911 and let them know. So you're on the lookout for a gray 2024 Chevrolet Venture van, Alberta plate CWY3459, okay? We'll keep you up to speed on that story throughout this morning. Right now, as we speak, parliamentarians in Ottawa are back on the job. They're in the House of Commons, and debate is set to continue today on that 243-page bill that was introduced last week, Bill C-39. It is their key piece of economic legislation. It does a lot of different things, among them the major project stuff. The one-year timeline for federal project decisions, right? One process, one decision, 1 year, written into law. In the Canada Strong Act, Bill C-39. It will create zones of national interest. And that, if it's a zone of national interest, projects are pre-approved. It'll make some changes about what will happen with some labor disputes. Not all of them, but some of them, where the jobs minister can step in and say enough is enough, actually can sort of preempt it before it gets to job action. They want to try and shut down on the number of work stoppages, as we know, which has become a major issue in this province. So that's some of the things that are going. It's going to be lengthy. I'm sure there will be a big debate. There are people who are speaking out against it, including the National Chief of the Assembly of First Nations, warning the government against abusing majority powers to pass the bill. They say it could affect First Nations rights if it limits mandatory consultation. So labor groups have also come up and said you can't get in the way of the right to strike. So it's not without opposition, but we'll see where it goes from there. Now, one of the major projects that's sort of in this process now, as you know, is the Pacific Link Pipeline. And we heard about that last week. That is the West Coast pipeline that goes from Bruderheim, Alberta, to the Port of Vancouver, carrying 1 million barrels of oil a day. Now, it's not a done deal. It's now been declared to be in the national interest. So the timeline now says within the next 11 months, September 1st, of next year, we should get a determination on whether the project goes ahead. But there's a long, long, long way to go between here and there. And there are a bunch of hurdles that will have to be overcome. Felice Chin is the Hub's Alberta Bureau Chief. I spoke with her about that earlier today. Your latest piece here, you make an important distinction right near the beginning that we've moved here. Pacific Link, as we now know it's called, has gone to a project in the national interest, but it's still not approved. So where are we here? I mean, what Ottawa has committed to fast-tracking it, I guess, is that the simplest way to describe it, Felice?
1: Yeah, I guess what it means is this process where you put together a full proposal, meaning with the technical specs, the surveying done, the exact route, exactly which First Nations it would pass through, what the arrangements are, all of that stuff that, you know, in the past, a company like TransCanada or Kinder Morgan or Enbridge would have put together in a detailed document and send before the regulator. That part, the federal government in conjunction with the province via Trans Mountain, the Crown Corp, will conduct now. This is the really pricey study and extensive consultation work that's required to put together an actual plan. And no pipeline company on their own is willing to take that risk, only to have a no at the very end of that process. So what's happening now is TransCanada is beginning this work with the hope that by next year, which is pretty fast, that we'll see a detailed plan, and they'll even hold an open season, which is an opening bid for companies to sign up for contracts to fill that pipeline before it's built.
0: Right, which is going to be key. Now, your piece is six unanswered questions that still loom, because like you say, this is not a certainty by any stretch of the imagination. What stands out? When you take a look at this, what do you think the biggest obstacles are to getting this across the finish line? We know the government's going to do what they have to do, but as you say, the private industry piece is still a big part of this. What are those unanswered questions, Felice?
1: I think the public is right to fixate a little bit on the lack of private proponents. Pembina Pipeline is taking a 10% stake at a later point, possibly increasing it. Another 10%+ is expected to go to Indigenous co-ownership. But we don't have, like, those are all written in pencil right now. And people are right to say that there is still no real business case for it. But I would argue a business case is different from an economic case or even a strategic case for the country. Because if you left to their own devices, pipelines will just keep building south because that is the easy path. So government, if we do care about diversifying our trade, there is a case to be made that this makes sense. In terms of whether this means there is or isn't any private interest in it, I think we'll get an answer very soon with that open season we just talked about, because then we'll know. These are like 5 to 20 year contracts, so we know like how much interest there is on it. Some of the bigger problems are actually upstream and downstream. So upstream, where will that extra 1 million barrels come from? As I've mentioned, there are plans to expand pipeline south, whether it's South Bow, Enbridge. These are companies that are studying and advancing their own expansions into the U.S. And so all of that combined with what's already planned for TMX optimization, that's already in a 1 million plus barrels. So you add this, that's like 2.2 million extra barrels of egress. So where is that production going to come from? It will have to come from the oil sands. And there has been incremental increases to production, even without any of the incentives, despite all of the regulatory problems that we've had, just from, you know, this technology just keeps improving and oil sands companies keep expanding. We hear today there's this big mergers and acquisitions happening. So, you know, production is set to go up, but there's like a whole stack of projects waiting in the wings that were, you know, the environment wasn't quite certain enough for them to go ahead, but we don't know what that is going to look like. We're hearing hints of companies willing to dust off some of these projects, but this will also depend on the royalties changes that are expected, maybe this week, maybe next week, or maybe later in the month. Premier Smith has been hinting about this for weeks now, that it's supposed to come sometime in October. So that, I expect, will dovetail this announcement. There's also still that terminal, that marine terminal on the far end of it. You know, a pipeline doesn't just end with a spout and you turn it on and the oil goes somewhere. And that terminal is itself a major project. And then let's not forget the other major project, which is Pathways carbon capture. So the two sides of the pipeline, there are also these billion-dollar projects. They are worth $10 to $30 billion each.
0: They're massive. And that's the thing. What do you think about the price tag? Like, we're being told estimates somewhere, I don't know, call it 35 to 45, somewhere in there. We know that the cost overruns before have been astronomical. Is that a fair starting point? I mean, that sort of seems to be the number that's kicking around. Does that make sense?
1: That number seems honestly a little low right now, and I don't know if it like excludes Roberts Bank Terminal, because Roberts Bank Terminal, we know they have, that too is before the Major Projects Office, but that's for its current

0: exactly just the pipeline itself, and it's somewhere in the ballpark of the existing TMX.
1: Sure, yeah, exactly.
0: And if you remember, the original TMX, which was proposed to be $5 billion, yeah, that went way over. So I just don't see how that's going to work. Plus, there's also this other problem of labor. If everybody is doing everything at the same time, which we expect it to, whether it's LNG to this rail that we want to build to Edmonton, Roberts Bank, Pathways, all of these things are happening at the same time. They're all supposed to use Canadian steel and mostly Canadian labor. Like, that really drives up the labor cost. Now, that is a good problem to have, yeah, I guess, like from an employment point of view, but it does lead to inflation and puts pressures on costs of materials and people.
1: You make a great point, and we should probably keep this in mind, Felice. Like, you know, we're talking about the potential obstacles, which are important, and, you know, and I'm sure they've been looked at by everybody involved in this, but we're having this conversation, which 5 years ago, we wouldn't even be doing that, right? So we've seen some progress already. We know that. Now it's just a matter of, okay, where do the next obstacles lie, I guess. But at least, as you say, good problems to have, right? Conversations we weren't even thinking of 5 years ago.
0: Well, yes, and also just what is this pipeline worth to Canada from a strategic and sovereignty point of view? More optionality will mean higher prices for every barrel that we sell, even if all of them still end up in the U.S. We know that from TMX. The differential has narrowed since because TMX is approaching capacity. The more we're able to sell to whomever we want, and we know that once a barrel of oil gets on a tanker can go anywhere in the world, unlike a pipeline that has a fixed destination. And tankers, we know from the war, move around all of the time. Something can get traded multiple times. That gives us more optionality that will boost prices all overall, that will have upstream and downstream benefits, including higher royalties, more business taxes, more employment, better choices for Canada, so that we're not constantly landlocked and beholden to one customer. And in the long run, this gives us more optionality to expand however we want and how to run our own country. Nothing is free, right? So if we have a better balance sheet, we're able to get better defenses, all of these things, which bolster our own sovereignty. The other thing is, too, more energy just means more ability to develop our industrial base, whether it's critical minerals or other things in the country. We're severely underdeveloped in infrastructure across the country, and that's really, like, create a major problem where we have amazing geology, but we have this incredible challenge of this massive geography that we can't overcome. So having that energy independence, let's say that pipeline to Ontario does happen, that will spur growth over there too.
1: Sure.
0: These are all things that help our country. You know, the other argument would be, do we want to be poor? Do we want to have fewer options? So I can see where, like, that argument is coming from. And no single pipeline company would put any of that in their estimations of why they should build a pipeline. So there is an argument to be made why the government wants to lead this, with the hope that later on it will convert to either money for us or a better business case for other partners.
1: Exactly. And, you know, and that's what the government has said, is sort of like, you know, they've talked so much about, you know, it's in the national interest and, you know, we've got to be more independent and all the rest. So you're absolutely right. It makes sense for government to at least lead the charge until private business comes in. And I guess, you know, September 1st is the deadline to have it approved or not approved or whatever the government's going to do. But I guess the more meaningful next step here, Felice, is that the open season where you try and solve that chicken and egg problem where producers don't know if they want to commit to upping production until they know there's pipeline capacity, and pipeline capacity doesn't get built until they know there's added production. So is that the first thing we need to do, and that happens with the open season? That's what we need to watch next?
0: Exactly. And then behind the scenes, there will be all these meetings. I expect all kinds of people will be hired to start surveying the land and all of that. So it'll be very interesting to see how many people and how keen they are to sign up on these contracts. The more keen

0: they are, the more they're willing to sign for contracts that whether they'll pay whether or not they fill up the pipe or not.
1: Exactly. All right. So we'll watch it. We'll follow it along. Felice, as always, great stuff. Thanks for joining us. Appreciate it.
0: Thank you so much, Shay.
2: Yeah, Felice Chin, who is Alberta's bureau chief for The Hub, and you can read more about her piece. And I think those are all the legitimate questions. 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Okay, I'm way late for a break. 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

0: listening to Shay Ganem on 880 CHED. Edmonton's News. Today's talk.
1: Yeah, so the debate continues in the House of Commons today to try and get the Bill C-39, the Canada Strong Act. And part of that is the approvals process, the facts tracking, the major projects of which the pipeline is one. Let's go to the phone lines. Tesla Jim in Calgary. Hey, Jim.
2: Hey, Shay. So I was out for dinner with one of my clients over the weekend, and not that I would say he's in the know, but in deep enough that he could, it was a good conversation and what he thought things would happen. And for the most part, everybody's in a limbo because they really don't know what's going to happen with this pipeline. Yeah. But going forward, he said the pipeline is definitely a good idea. But he said, we talked about getting it filled. And he said, when your last guest there was, something that's being missed. He says, don't worry about filling the pipeline, Jim. He says, they'll just divert it from the U.S. because that's where the money is. It'll get filled. But the U.S. is going to not, it's going to make the U.S. pay more because we'll just fill it from the U.S. side.
1: Well, this is the thing. Like when other people have said that, Jim, I think it's probably true because we sell at a discount because we have nowhere else to sell it, right?
2: Yeah. So I mean, that's the thing. It's like, I think that's why when the Keystone was rattled up there with Trump there a while back, is it's like, I don't think anybody's interested in putting any more pipelines into the U.S. until they figure out what's going on here, because the money's going to be in a pipeline that's owned by the Canadian government that's going to send stuff to Asia at a higher price.
1: I mean, do you guys think there's any possibility that the government does get out from under the ownership of this thing at some point?
2: The only way they said they'd be looking at it is it's a business plan idea. You'll make an offer, and this is where we make money. We've got to pay the indigenous. It'll probably be at about a $15 billion loss.
1: Yikes. Well, I mean, the cost is another one. Okay. Thanks, Jim. Appreciate it. I mean, that's the reality of it is, you know, it is still owned by government at this point in time. They're desperate to have, you know, private industry step in and take it over. And, you know, there's money to be made here, but I don't know how that process works, to be honest with you. We've continued to have guests and we will to come on and try and walk us through this. Now, I think if you're up in the oil sands, you got to be looking at this saying, okay, well, this sounds really good. You know, an extra million barrels a day in terms of production. If you're, you know, a business official in Fort McMurray, I'm sure you're thinking, what is this going to mean for us? So we're going to take a break. And when we come back after the break, we'll find out. We're going to speak with Diana D'Souza, who is the CEO of the Fort McMurray Chamber of Commerce. It's been a pretty bleak stretch for Fort McMurray, to be honest. And there's a little wind in the sails, but where is it going to push them? We'll find out after this.
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17: This is Global News. It's 11:30. I'm Thomas Dias. It's 14 degrees. An Amber Alert is in effect for a 7-year-old girl who police say was abducted by her stepfather from her home in Valley View, about 350 kilometers northwest of Eppington. Police say 7-year-old Aspen Wilson has blonde hair with blue eyes, standing around 4 feet tall, with her stepfather, 28-year-old Alexander Stone, described as having brown hair, hazel eyes, and standing about 6'5". They're believed to be in a gray Chevrolet Venture van, possibly headed towards Slave Lake or Red Deer. And a conservative MP says no one has the right to promise away Albertan resources. Dane Lloyd says he's concerned by reports of separatists going to Washington and offering up fresh water and oil in exchange for American support. Lloyd says he will not condone any of the province's revenues going to a foreign government. The remarks come as Albertans will vote in just 2 weeks on whether to hold a binding referendum on legal separation from Canada. 8:80 Ched News Time is 11:31.
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17: 8:80 Ched weather. It's 14 degrees with an expected high of 21 today and a risk of some late day showers, up to 19 tomorrow under a mixed sky. I'm Thomas Dias. Your next scheduled newscast is at noon on 8:80 Ched. Everybody.

0: So we've got this. We'll see what happens in the House of Commons today. But I think, you know, the political will is absolutely there to see this pipeline get across the finish line. And I believe that the barriers that continue to be in the way will be overcome. It may well end up with private industry waiting for government to take the lead. There's a lot of questions still there. But what we do know, and Felice laid this out very, very well, is it's kind of a chicken and an egg scenario right now, where we want added pipeline capacity and producers say, well, you know, we can up production if there's added capacity. And the other argument is, well, we can up capacity if we know there's producers. So it's kind of like, well, somebody's going to have to jump here first. And that's probably why the federal government and the provincial governments are sort of taking the lead on this, because there is sort of still some hesitancy within private industry. So regardless of all that, if this project does go ahead, and like I say, I think it will, I don't know what the timeline looks like. I don't know how that is. What does it mean for not only our province, we know the resource revenue, but what is it in the short term, in the meantime, for Fort McMurray? If you remember, and I'm sure a lot of you do, in this province, Fort McMurray was an absolute outlier for probably the world in terms of economic activity. It literally was a boomtown. It exploded to the point where it got too big too fast, and costs escalated. There was not enough work. You remember all those stories, right? It's not been like that for a while. So I'm sure there is an eye to, hey, this could bring back some of that. But you know what? Too much. It's going to be a fine line, depending on how things shake out. But I spoke with Diana D'Souza this morning. Diana is the CEO of the Fort McMurray Chamber of Commerce. And she said, in reality, even if it explodes in terms of production and everything else like before, it doesn't mean things will be exactly the same this time around, for good reason. It was a really interesting conversation. Here's the chat I had with Diana D'Souza, who is the CEO of the Fort McMurray Chamber of Commerce. Let's paint the picture here, because, I mean, of course, many Albertans will remember the stories from years ago. If we go back far enough, not that far really, though, where Fort Mac was a literal boom town, everything taking off like a rocket. I mean, there was a lot of struggles that time, but that has cooled off, right? If you take a look at what it's like in Fort McMurray now, it's been a while since we could characterize it as a boom town, right? How would you assess it now?
1: So that's definitely correct. I think it's been almost a decade.
0: Yeah.
1: It started to come down around 2014 when they had the economic downturn, and then we had the fires right after that. It's been quite a long period of what I would say is a slow economic prospects for certain sectors. So I don't think it would ever be fair to say there's nothing happening in Fort McMurray, because we do have the OSAN operators in our backyard. And the one thing I try to always say is that Fort McMurray has long since moved away from being a boomtown, in that there is 80 something thousand people that live there with families. It's a strong community with a very stable, steady economy. What it hasn't seen is those huge investment cycles that create the craziness where, you know, we run out of housing. So we've actually had a situation where we've had excess inventory for quite a long time. So you haven't seen a lot of building from home builders. And that's particularly a piece of the economy that kind of flags how healthy your economy is when you have housing starts. And we haven't seen a lot of that, I would say, in the past decade. But that also happens when you have boom and bust,
0: yep.
1: Right?
0: Yeah. But little optimism, things have been slowly turning around in the last little while. I mean, are you starting to feel a bit of momentum building?
1: So what I feel like it's important to say, because I know you reached out based on the last article, which I thought painted maybe an overly optimistic picture.
0: Okay.
1: So you are starting to see a shift.
0: Yeah.
1: So you're starting to see a reduction in inventory. You're starting to see more homes being built on a slower scale. What you have is a lot of, there's excitement, so there's anticipation. So there's a lot of people looking forward when they hear pipeline, they look forward to what it was in the past. Now, I will say this, and I say this very cautiously, that the same level of investment automation, with all of the advancement that we've seen, it's probably not going to generate the same level of people or resources to execute the projects to create those barrels of wells. So that's something that I think we have to be cautious in recognizing that shift, that we will see economic activity, we will see all the royalties, we'll see all the tax revenues. But 10 years ago, an investment 10 years ago, a project 10 years ago, looking the same way today would not be the same.
2: In terms of what? What's changed?
1: In terms of the people, in terms of the manpower. So right. What you have is a lot more automation. Yes, you have in situ mines. You have it's very different today than it was 10 to 15 years ago. But what I will say that's happening, and I will say from my perspective, I do not like the word boom. I like the word investment. Steady, continuous investment cycles. Our municipality and our community has learned, and there's a lot of conversation around infrastructure bill to enable additional and different investment, opening up crown land so that we can have different types of industries coming to our community. So there's a lot of different things that are taking place that's not necessarily just related to a pipeline that will, if everything comes to bear, will bring a very strong, steady economic, positive economic future for Fort McMurray.
2: And avoid a lot of the, like you say, the chaos, the frenzy that came around where we saw, you know, a lack of labor, and we saw a lack of housing, all of that. It won't be the same thing this time, should everything materialize the way it does.
1: No, but I will say one thing, because I do think that article just pulled a very small pieces of what I said. The workforce is going to be a challenge, but that's going to be a national challenge. Because what we're seeing is that, right, we have the privilege of the Pacific Link being named the first project of national interest. But you've got Ontario that wants to mine the Ring of Fire. We're talking about the port of Churchill, right? Where we're also talking with this pipeline project, right? At the end of it, there's port work that's going to take place. So we are looking at a lot of demand for the same resources. So workforce is invariably going to be a significant challenge. And even now in Fort McMurray, on a housing build, on a small renovation, on a very small scale trades, it's very difficult to find a carpenter.
2: I was going to ask you in terms of now and this potential project down the road, whatever it may look like, and like you say, it's not going to be the same as it was last time. Can you prepare? Is there something the community can do? Because we still don't know for sure, so that limits what would make sense in terms of planning. But how do you sort of anticipate what might be around the corner for Fort McMurray and region?
1: You see, that's why I really, really appreciate a combination of our MLA Brian Jean, our Mayor Sandy Bowman, and the council that's behind them, and the thinking that's taking place right now, because the reality is we do have significant investment in our backyard with the oil sands operator. There's significant byproducts, there's upstream, downstream. There's a lot of opportunity to link to that industry and bring investment to the region, not necessarily related to a pipeline. So if you have infrastructure, different access and egress paths, if you have availability of crown land to have upstream and downstream manufacturing tied to the oil sand. So there are things that are happening that are being, how do I say this, that are being pursued by local government outside of the investment. Now, we hope the investment happens, because that investment is good for Alberta, it's good for BC, and it's good for Canada, right? It takes us and starts to position us as this energy powerhouse. It is tied to the carbon capture, utilization, and storage. So we are balancing environmental stewardship with being that energy powerhouse. So that I sincerely hope that at the end of the year that it can go forward, and it's good. But I think for Fort McMurray, we do all the different things that we didn't do the last time that I see us talking about. I see us advancing, and I see us working to progress.
2: So optimism, not concern, then. This is opportunity that's looming here.
1: It's the right opportunity, booming, but the right projects and the right things that will create a very healthy, sustainable economy and community.
2: Diana, that makes perfect sense to me. Thank you so much for your time today. I do appreciate the chat.
1: No, my pleasure.
2: Yeah, that's an interesting conversation with Diana D'Souza, who is the CEO of the Fort McMurray Chamber of Commerce. And I'm quite sure that there's got to be a lot of enthusiasm and optimism and hope that this leads to what they may be talking about. And we'll see where it goes. And like I say, the debate is happening as we speak. We're still a ways away from the finish line on this one, but we keep moving down the track. And I guess that's the takeaway, right? We're not there. There's a bunch of things that have to happen, but progress does continue. 780-451-8800-403-974-8255. Let me take a break. We'll be back right after this.
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0: is your host, Shay Ganem, on 880 Chad. Edmonton's News. Today's talk.
1: Yeah, so in terms of what this means or could potentially mean for Fort McMurray and the Wood Buffalo region, the Prime Minister was asked about that last week at the announcement that the pipeline was now one of the projects of national interest. And, you know, hey, are we expecting another boom in northern Alberta? And he said, I wouldn't use the term boom. I wouldn't necessarily use that word. He said, we learned lessons from the past in building infrastructure. And he said that local mayors are thinking ahead for what their communities will need, and early participation from First Nations leaders means a much broader spread of the economic benefits. And he also cited, as did Diana D'Souza, another phase of technical innovation in the industry that didn't exist previously. And Premier Smith, you may remember if you watched that news conference, actually noted the autonomous trucks that were there on hand, right? Like those oil sand trucks, those gigantic, massive trucks, used to be driven by people back when all of this happened. Now they drive themselves. So, you know, as Diana was saying, it's not necessarily the same thing in terms of jobs and people and humans that will descend on the region. And Premier Smith said companies have managed to find a way to increase production without having that kind of dramatic pressure that we saw in the past of a large number of people moving here, not able to find homes. So it does sort of take the pressure off that way. But at the same time, what they're talking about is less people doing the same work, right? Like it's the jobs picture. So, and that's what Diana was saying. A lot of this has been automated. So the situation in northern Alberta and in Fort McMurray won't be the same, even if the expansion, you know, is, let's say it's more than it was, and it's not, but let's say it was more, like, that doesn't mean that we're going to end up back in the same scenario. And if you remember what it was like in Fort McMurray for a while there, it got out of control. And, you know, with the temporary foreign workers and all the, they couldn't staff businesses. There was no places for people to live. It was crazy. It's not like that anymore. Homes are still selling at a massive loss. If you bought a home 10 years ago in Fort McMurray, you're underwater. It's just the reality of it. That may change, but it won't be like it was before. We're hearing from everybody. Prime Minister, the Premier, and the chair of, or the CEO of the Chamber of Commerce. 780-451-8800-4039-74-8255. Let's take some calls here. We've got Kevin, who is in Calgary. Hi, Kevin. You're on the air.
2: Hey, good morning, Shay. Thanks for taking my call.
1: Of course.
2: I'm with you. I'm pretty excited about this Pacific Link pipeline. I 100% believe it will be built, absolutely. And I'm very sure that more private industry is going to come forward. But I was just curious, just from my own curiosity about the Trans Mountain pipeline that government owns, I was curious whether it makes money. So a really quick search in 2025 says the revenue was $3 billion, profit was $556 million, but most importantly, it returned $1.7 billion back to the government of Canada. So if government ended up owning this pipeline, is it really that catastrophic? It's going to make a ton of money. Our tax dollars are spent right in most places that never have a return on investment. This would, like I said, private industry I think is still best, but is it really the end of the world if the government ends up owning a pipeline that's going to make billions in profit?
1: You make a good point. I mean, if you take a look at the TMX expansion, right, and the cost overruns, the timeline, all the rest of it, at the end of the day, it is returning a lot of money now. Like, it took a long time, right? But we see what's happening with the GDP and stuff like that. I guess the question is, do we want government involved in this sort of thing?
2: No, and I totally agree with you. Private industry would be better,
1: yes,
2: but
1: yeah.
2: I don't think it's the end of the world if government ends up owning. Like I said, they have a 90% stake in it right now. I think that'll be dramatically reduced and by private industry. But I really don't really care that much if government ends up owning an extremely profitable pipeline. And by the way, I just saw that Amber Alert was canceled. So that's okay. Got to be good news. I didn't see details. But anyways, that's all I got for you today. Thanks.
1: Excellent. Thanks so much, Kevin. Appreciate the call. Good stuff. Okay, let me take a look here. Sarah, have you heard that? I haven't seen that yet either, but the Amber Alert has been canceled. Let me see if I can find a confirmation about that. I hope you're right. Yeah. RCMP and Valley View have canceled the Amber Alert. The alert is no longer in effect. Valley View RCMP updating the public. The Amber Alert is issued for the 7-year-old girl has now been canceled. The child has been safely located by police. The suspect has been arrested and is in police custody. So there you go. That's fantastic news. That's sort of the way that it's supposed to work in the best case scenario. And it looks like it played out exactly like that, which is excellent news. 780-451-8800-403-974-8255. Back to the pipeline conversation. Like I say, we'll have to wait and we'll have to see exactly where it goes in the House of Commons. We have a majority within the Liberal government, so I don't think there's an issue where it's going to be a problem getting it through the House of Commons, but the bigger problems lie outside. And, you know, Felice did a great job of talking about how the issue is, okay, well, you need to, you're talking about 1 million barrels of oil for there. There's other projects that are on the side. I mean, there's a lot of questions, like, where is this oil going to come from? Can production be ramped up to that level? Producers are saying, yeah, if the capacity to carry it away from here is there, and the people who build the capacity say, well, we can build the capacity if we know the production is there. So it's sort of this, well, who's going to go first? And I think when we talk about private versus public ownership, that's why you've got the government at this point, sort of because private industry, and rightfully so, is a little skeptical, a little gun shy about where this all goes. And because they've seen the cost overruns. They've seen the timelines where they got to the point where they said, to hell with it. We're out. And the government had to step in. So maybe we're just flipping the script and the government steps in the first place. Debbie in Calgary, you're on the air. Hi, Debbie.
3: Hi. I think it's a good idea that the government's involved because now they've got some skin in the game and helps fill our federal and provincial coffers. Also, be good to have, you know, the proponents of the Indigenous and private sector as well. But also, somebody mentioned about, you know, maybe then we don't need this other pipeline going to the States. Well, I disagree because we still don't have a refinery here in Canada, and how are we going to get, you know, stuff to Ottawa or Ontario and Quebec if we don't, you know, keep selling to the U.S.? And why not do both?
1: Yeah, I mean, the more we can sell, the better. It's a matter of how much can we do, how much can we attach that to, and that's the question that will be answered in due time, Debbie. Like, we don't know yet. It's a process, and as Felice said, you know, next spring when open season happens, where the producers say, okay, I can commit this much or that much, we'll get a better idea of this.
3: Yeah, they say that we've got all this resource available, so let's make a run with it.
1: Yeah, I'm with you, Dave. I think, you know, and I think I appreciate the call. And I think we're in a position now where that's, I don't know if I want to say consensus, but I think that's the position of the majority of Canadians at this point in time is, okay, we've really screwed around here for a hell of a long time and hurt ourselves, frankly. We've sort of dug ourselves a hole where we're now recognizing that we're in a hole and we don't need to be and we shouldn't be. We made some decisions along the way that kind of left us in a position where all of a sudden, first the Russia-Ukraine situation, and we had Europe scrambling for our energy. Can't give it to you. We've got it, but we can't get it to you. And then you've got the situation in the Middle East where, once again, energy security becomes an issue. And you've got Europe and Asia all saying, we would really like to be able to tap into the energy that you have. And we were like, yeah, we'd love to sell it to you, but we can't get it to you. So the realization has sunk in, I think, that the demand for energy, which is what Albertans have been saying for a very, very long time, the demand is there. We just need to be smart enough to catch up for the years and years and years of missing that opportunity but not building the infrastructure to capitalize on it. That's what the Prime Minister is talking about. And we continue to move down the road towards that. Still a ways to go, though. We'll take a break and be back right after the news.
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0: This is Global News. It's noon. I'm Thomas Dias. It's 14 degrees. Well, an Amber Alert issued earlier this morning has been canceled now. A 7-year-old girl had gone missing from her home in Valley View. Police say she has now been found and is safe. A man has been taken into custody. Well, police have charged a 29-year-old man in relation to an arson in southwest Eppington back in late June. Two fires were deliberately set at a building near 82nd Avenue and Gateway Boulevard, causing extensive damage. Police released surveillance footage of a suspect, saying it has since led to the arrest of 29-year-old Narayan Bergstrom, who has been charged with two counts of arson. Well, charges have been laid now after a 92-year-old man was found dead outside of his home in Ponoka County back on February 24th with an autopsy confirming foul play. RCMP say 48-year-old Timothy Bull and 19-year-old Siren Bull, both residents of Muscogee, have been charged with second-degree murder in the death of Lil Finsky. There's no word on a possible motive in the case. Well, Public Safety Minister Gary Ananda-Sangari acknowledged gaps in Canada's security screening process today after confirming a Canadian charged with espionage was given a security clearance. The CP's Brenda Molina-Navidad with more.
1: He told MPs on the House of Commons National Security Committee the Canadian NATO intern charged with espionage in Belgium was given a security clearance by Global Affairs Canada. Opposition committee members pressed the minister to explain how the espionage suspect was able to get security clearance despite a 2023 fraud conviction.
0: The public safety minister said deputy department heads are responsible for granting security clearances, which can be based on information provided by CSIS and the RCMP. He also said he's not sure whether the espionage suspect still has a security clearance and deferred that question to Global Affairs. Well, Chief Justice Richard Wagner says Canada's democratic institutions need protection in the face of unrelenting pressures. Wagner said in a speech today that the world feels increasingly uncertain due to deepening polarization, the nonstop pace of events, and the rapid emergence of artificial intelligence.
2: When the seas grow rough, an anchor keeps us from drifting. Our democratic institutions do the same. The strength of an anchor is not measured in calm waters. It is measured in a storm. The same is true for the rule of law.
0: He made the comments as the Supreme Court of Canada marked the opening of the judicial year with a ceremony in its temporary new building. And more than 200 vendors and 12,000 visitors showed up at the Fort McMurray Trade Show recently. It was put on by the city's Chamber of Commerce. Chamber President and Chief Executive Officer Diana D'Souza told 880 Ched's Shea Ganim that the economy in Fort Mac's been a bit flat the last few years. Well, D'Souza says activity is picking up somewhat in Fort McMurray, with housing starts rising. Not crazily, but fairly steadily. 880 Ched News Time is 12:04.
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0: 880 Ched weather, a mixed sky today with possible late day showers and a high of 21. A mixed sky tomorrow with a high of 19. I'm Thomas Dias. Your next scheduled newscast at 12:30 on 880 Ched.

0: Yeah, Fort McMurray taking a look at where they might be headed in the near future. There's a lot of excitement. There's a lot of enthusiasm. They recently held a trade show in Fort McMurray. The Chamber put it on, and 12,000 people showed up. You know, and the reality is we're starting to see things pick up in Fort McMurray after a very long time of stagnant and declining activity. So the reality is there's a lot that needs to be accomplished here. And, you know, with all these different projects, a lot of them use the same trades, and we know there's not a bunch of them. So there are issues that need to be solved. There's no two ways about it. They're solvable, though. That's the good. And they're good problems to have. That's where you're at, right, is the potential, the opportunity. It's can we meet it, which is better than there is no potential, there is no opportunity. Anchor in Calgary, you're on the air. Hi, Anchor.
1: Hey, Shay.
0: Hi.
1: Long time. I think oil is a strategic commodity, isn't
0: it? Yeah, sure. Absolutely.
1: It's a strategic industry. And frankly speaking, it's not the private companies that own the oil. It's us Albertans that own the oil because it's under the land. They just happen to build infrastructure, which was heavily subsidized. So I'm in favor of triple P, public partner relationship. And I think it's high time that we as Albertans get a stake in it, meaning we get direct dividends or equity stake in it, along with the First Nations. The other question I always wrestle with, and I'm an immigrant. I moved here in 2012, so maybe I don't know the nuances a little bit, but it always bothers me that, you know, around the world, people will give arm and leg. They'll go to war over what we have here, you know, in our backyard.
0: Mm-hmm.
1: Yet we are always undermining and dismissing and putting a shade on our own resources. It also bothers me that the leaders here do not have a long-term vision. I mean, why on earth we have not built our own refinery and we continue to discount?
0: No, I know. Yeah, Anchor. I don't want to get into that. You're right. That's a conversation that goes back many years.
1: I don't want to get into that either. I'm just trying to say we need that leadership conversation because it's high time. Yes, it may be expensive in the short term, but in long term, this is in the best interest of Canada, best interest of Alberta. So that's where I want to leave off.
0: Okay.
1: I think we need a bigger long-term vision for this.
0: Yeah, I hear what you're saying. I think that's part of it. I think that's what the Prime Minister has talked about in terms of making us a superpower and a sovereign nation when it comes to energy and less dependent on a single market. And all the rest of those things, that's ultimately where we're trying to take this. On that note, a really interesting article we came across, and I wanted to share it with you. Digital sovereignty. This is something else the federal government has talked about, and this leads us into the argument of data centers. You know, where does the data go? Are we going to be completely reliant on other countries and big tech companies from the United States? And, you know, we need to have a greater presence in where our data goes and how this whole world operates and where we fit into it. Dr. Anne Fitzgerald, somebody we've had on the show many times before, is director of the Balasoli School of International Affairs. She came up with an interesting proposal. And I'll tell you, when I first heard it, I was like, what? Come on. She says, maybe Canada Post. Stick with her here because she's got a very compelling argument as to why Canada Post could be mandated, in fact, to help protect Canada's digital sovereignty.
2: So, and let's just start at the basic premise of the article, Doctor, arguing that Canada has reached a point, and I think most people would agree, we've got critical digital infrastructure, and we cannot leave that in the hands of foreign companies, foreign markets, all that sort of stuff. Where do you see our specific vulnerabilities right now?
3: Well, first of all, thank you for having me. I think what the article does, I come from a defense and security perspective as a scholar in that domain, but I was working with other colleagues from different sectoral foci, including agriculture and health data. And what we regard as the digital spine is a number of components. We often hear people talk about AI as if it sits autonomously and in isolation. And it doesn't. It depends on data to build algorithms. It depends on computational capacity. It depends on good rules of the roads and standards, and our own Canadian standards, not foreign standards, and IP ownership, so Canadians can benefit from the innovations that our data produces. And at the moment, although we have a supercomputing strategy and we've got an AI strategy, we do not have a national data strategy. And this is the very foundation that everything else gets built upon. So there are huge implications if that data is not locked down and harnessed as Canadian sovereign data. It means that it can become extracted into the hands of foreign entities, foreign multinationals, which it is in huge ways now, like Amazon, Google, others, and they build value on Canadian data, and they extract the rents and the profits from all that value. So the last thing I'll say is we sometimes hear and accept a narrative that Canada is in a trade surplus with the United States on different things. And I would argue that we are not in a surplus in any sector, primarily because large U.S. multinational companies have real reign and access over our data. So they take that data, they innovate based on the data, and then they continue to build on the insights of our data. And of course, Canada is a very diverse country. And if you think about even the public health sector, we have data on every citizen of Canada from birth to death. And that data is hugely valuable for innovations like gene therapy, clinical trials, big pharma. And Canada should be benefiting from what can be built with its data. And at the moment, that's not the case. No. It's being extracted because we've got a lockdown on foreign web servers and clouds.
2: Makes a lot of sense. I agree with you. I agree with you every step of the way. Your proposal is an interesting one. You think perhaps we need to form some sort of, not form one because we already have it. You think Canada Post might be uniquely suited for taking over this foundation of a sovereign Canadian digital infrastructure. Why Canada Post? What do you think fits there?
3: Well, the first thing that fits is that we have used our Crown corporations in the past when we have faced existential challenges to good effect, particularly when there's a constitutional mandate that exists already that assures Canadian citizens of secure communications. Canada Post plays a big role in the voting process, in getting communications safely and securely to the most remote areas in the country. It would be still fulfilling that mandate, but just in a way that is modernized for the digital world. It doesn't mean that Canada Post is going to operate different functions. You know, you can get different software contractors, different platform contractors, but at the top sits Canada Post for governance purposes, because Canadian data is a Canadian asset, public good. So there needs to be accountability to Parliament at the highest level for the use of that data. Think about defense, for instance. We're talking about buy, partner, and sell models. But what are the rules for the use of Canadian data in buying, selling, and partnering? So it's the governance. We have everything here in Canada to make the technical side work. Mm-hmm. We have consortia that are come together that provide the data centers, provide the AI tools, provide the sovereign computational power, but we don't have rules governing the use of Canadian data. And when we bleed data, we bleed GDP and we bleed talent. And we've got to stop the bleed.
2: Now, you're not talking about Canada Post building AI data centers. They would sort of, would it be overseeing this kind of infrastructure? Because, like you say, we've got a lot of private companies that are already doing this. So it's not building something, it's overseeing. Would that be a fair way of characterizing it?
3: Absolutely. It would be overseeing and ensuring that, you know, rules and policy frameworks that are built around data, like data curation policies,

0: advancements that are being made by the great powers like the United States and China, if we continue to accept all the rules and standards that are set by foreign countries, then we tether ourselves gradually to really feeding in and supporting their industrial strategies and not that of our own.
1: People will question, well, first they'll question cost. And you make a really good point. Like, well, we've already got a lot of government institutions or government adjacent institutions that are using these services. Like, the economics make sense if the government corporation or Canada Post, as you propose, taps into that. The business model's there already, really.
0: Yes, absolutely. The business model's there. We are already paying large foreign fees for using, contracting with Amazon Web Services, other foreign platforms. So we would essentially be dislocating ourselves from those, and we can do it immediately, or entities, private sector, industry, etc., can do it when their contracts come up for renewal. And gradually just plug into an alternative Canadian system, which is critically important today when everything is built on our data and our potential to capture value in value-added innovations here in Canada depends on the securing and harnessing of Canadian data. You could have the best AI strategy in the world, but if you don't have a strategy to secure and harness your national data, that AI strategy will not be worth the paper it's written on.
1: And I know you're busy, and I appreciate you squeezing us in. It's a fascinating conversation. Thanks for spending some time with us.
0: Oh, thank you so much for having me.
1: That's Anne Fitzgerald, who is the director of the Balsillie School of International Affairs. I feel like I should explain what was going on there at the end of that interview. Anne was scheduled to meet with us, or to talk to us, and also this morning she was scheduled to actually deliver an address, I think a speech. There was ministers involved. I don't know the ins and outs of it. I don't know the full details, but she arrived at the venue and they had switched the venue and nobody told her. So she had to walk through downtown Toronto from one location to the other and said, sorry, guys, give me 5 minutes to get this sorted out and then I'll be able to do it as I walk. So she was walking from one venue where she was supposed to deliver an address on this to another venue and still managed to give us some great insight. Canada Post, I mean, you know I have my skepticism about Canada Post. One, it's government. Now, I understand Anne's argument in terms of having government involved in something like this and how that makes sense. I get it. You know, you're talking about perhaps you could characterize it as national security, whatever you want. That's fine. But National Post, given their track record, and what happens when they decide that it's time to have another work stoppage? How does that affect? Now, they're not involved in the operations. It's more of the oversight and stuff. It's just, I don't know. Canada Post, is that where we want to go? I get what she's saying. It makes a lot of sense. I just have my doubts. 780-451-8800-4039-74-8255. Quick break. We're back right after this.
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0: So he's talking Alberta separation a little bit earlier. We'll be talking about that a lot over the next couple of weeks. We are now 2 weeks away from referendum day. They'll be talking about it in Quebec, too. Today is election day in the province of Quebec. And later tonight, we will find out how things shake out. You need 64 seats to grab a majority. According to the polls, the Coalition Avenir Quebec, or CAQ, which has won two majority governments in a row, is on the outs. And the Parti Québécois appears to be the favorite to win. The question at this point, though, is will they win a majority? Tasha Carrot, I need no Tasha. We've had her on many, many times talking politics. Says, yeah, according to the polls, it looks like it'll be PQ, but majority, minority, looks like maybe a minority. We'll have to see where it lands.
1: That is what pollsters are predicting. They're saying it's looking like minority right now. They're on the cusp of 30%, so 29% in the last poll. But the challenge is that they have four other parties in the field. And usually Quebec politics is a two-horse race between the PQ and the Liberals. A few years ago, well, two elections ago, in fact, a party called the Coalition Avenir Quebec broke that binary. They came through. They formed government. Premier François Legault, we all remember, he resigned earlier this year, but he was the sort of paterfamilias. I guess during the pandemic, he's the most popular premier in the whole country, even more than Doug Ford. And he led the province on a sort of what they call middle or third way between independence and staying in Canada.
0: Yeah, and that worked. Like we say, two consecutive majority governments. But Tasha says it looks like the populace is kind of past that now. Not necessarily all in on separation. What the PQ has promised, the Parti Québécois, who's expected to win the minority tonight, at least a minority, has promised they will bring back another provincial referendum. Not while Trump's in office, but once he's gone. The polls show that the majority of Quebecers are not necessarily in favor of separation, but they're tired of sort of that mushy middle that Tasha was talking about.
1: There's not an appetite for separation, but there's not an appetite for the sort of mishy-mushy, what the CAQ, like they called it, represented. People want choices, and they have a lot. They have a left-wing party called Quebec Solidaire. That's pretty socialist, really hardcore, actually, in some things. They have a conservative party that wasn't there around either two elections ago, led by former radio host Eric Duhem, which is promising, you know, very conservative ideas in a province that hasn't always gone for them. And then they have the Liberals that are, you know, sort of came back, but not really, under a new leader, Charles Milliard. And then they have the CAQ, which they don't want under a new leader, and the PQ, which they are opting for under a young leader, a Gen X leader who's positioning himself as, like, you know, the next thing.
0: So the PQ appears to be on track to form government in Quebec. We'll have to wait and see if it is majority or minority government. And polls close 8 o'clock local time. So I guess that's 6 o'clock our time. The polls will close and then we'll find out. And like I said, the Parti Québécois is the separatist party in Quebec. And they have, the leader has said, we will hold a referendum on separation within his first mandate. But he also said, but we're not going to do that while Trump's the president of the United States, because it just looms over everything and it skews what people want to express through all of this. So we'll wait till Trump's out of the picture and then we'll hold our referendum. But there will be a referendum within his first mandate. Okay, back to the Alberta separation conversation, and a lot of talk about that today, thanks to the reporting of the Globe and Mail. A lot of you said, I didn't hear the interview with Carrie Tate. Okay, what we'll do is we'll take a break, we'll do the news, and I'll replay the conversation I had with Carrie Tate right after this.
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13: This is Global News. It's 12:30. I'm Thomas Dias. It's 16 degrees. Mounties say a 7-year-old girl has been found safe, with a suspect arrested and an Amber Alert now canceled. It had been issued this morning after the girl was allegedly abducted by her stepfather from her home in Valley View, about 350 kilometers northwest of Eppington. RCMP say the suspect remains in custody with no further details at this time. And a Conservative MP says he will not condone any of Alberta's revenues going to a foreign government. Dane Lloyd says he's concerned by reports of separatists going to Washington and offering up fresh water and oil in exchange for American support, saying no one has the right to promise away Albertan resources. Lloyd has been tasked with leading his party's efforts to convince Albertans to stay in Canada as an October 19th vote approaches on whether to hold a binding referendum on legal separation from the country. 880 Ched News time is 12:31.
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13: 880 Ched weather. It's 16 degrees now as we look for a high of 21 with a risk of some late day showers, up to 19 tomorrow under a mix of sun and cloud. I'm Thomas Dias. Your next scheduled newscast at 1 o'clock on 880 Ched.
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5: 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Edmonton.

0: Sarah, I'm not sick. It's just, you know, sometimes when you breathe in, I don't know what it is.
1: It just catches your throat.
0: Something catches.
1: Yeah.
0: I'm totally fine. I will let you know. Rest assured.
1: I had a little bit of a panic moment
0: there. Yeah. Because if I get sick, I might just spend my entire sick time yelling at you.
1: I know you will.
0: For getting me sick.
1: I know.
0: Oh, I'll be so angry. I'm very busy this month, Sarah. I have a lot of obligations. I have a lot of commitments. And I don't have time for your foolishness. So I'm really hoping that it doesn't happen. A lot of you reaching out, you missed the Carrie Tate interview. It is the story that's going, well, it's not just Alberta, but nationwide too. Dane Lloyd has been tapped by Pierre Poilievre. He is a Conservative MP from Alberta, from Parkland, who has been tapped by the Conservative Party and Pierre Poilievre as the leader of the party's efforts to convince Albertans to stay in Canada. On October the 19th. So the federal Conservative Party's campaign to convince Albertans to stay has been delegated to Dane Lloyd, who is a Conservative MP from Parkland. And he said today he is concerned by the reports of separatists going to Washington and offering fresh water and oil in exchange for American support. As we know, at least one did, or at least made, I don't know if they offered might be too strong. I'm not 100% sure what exactly how you would characterize it. But he says he does not condone any of Alberta's revenues or resources going to a foreign government. Not a good idea, and I think most Albertans agree. But this is all in response to a story done by Carrie Tate and other journalists at the Globe and Mail dealing with what's going on between some of the separatist leaders, certainly not all, but some, and American politicians and the back and forth going both ways. So, Carrie, let's sort of get into what this piece lays out in painstaking detail, which is remarkable. We've known for a while that some of the separatists have had interactions with American officials about Alberta leaving Canada and what role America might play in all of that. You know, they've talked about it themselves, in fact. But this piece lays out some of the back and forth, right? The multiple interactions, some of the conversations. I mean, how do you characterize what this reporting introduces into this conversation? Because we've known some of it, but certainly not to this extent, right?
2: Right. There's sort of two pieces to this. One was we showed for the first time Republican political strategists actually on the ground in Alberta. That we pegged on January 26th. 2026. So that was the day of the big separatist rally that kicked off at downtown Calgary on the Stampede grounds. There were Republican strategists that came in to try to pitch the separatist contingent on software that they had developed that they found to be really effective at get out the vote. And the second element of this story was looking at separatist leaders going down to Washington, D.C. to, you know, well, on their show and tell tour. Mm-hmm. This is what we've known about for quite some time, but we haven't really known the details. They've been really, really close to their chest on who they met with, what they talked about, and sort of over time, my colleagues and I teased out that a little bit more detail around them offering perhaps water would be on right. the table, different oil. What if you ran a pipeline up through Alberta to Alaska or a railway, pardon me. And sure, some of it is a lot of like throwing spaghetti at the wall, but it reveals what the leaders of the movement are willing to put on the table.
0: Let's get into that, because that's a lot of people talking about that this weekend. That really blew up, that key piece offering potentially access to Alberta water, resource revenue.
2: Water was the biggie.
0: Yeah. Who was doing that and what was the response? What do we know about how that came up and how it was received?
2: So here we have some competing perspectives on how it came up. We have two people who spoke on the record, Jeffrey Rath and Dennis Modry, both separatist leaders. But within the separatist movement, there is constant turmoil, mm-hmm. constant infighting, you know, who has the right to speak for them. And so sometimes those alliances mean that they will contradict each other.
0: Yeah.
2: And so this is one of those cases where we have, it was Dennis Modry who went further this time in revealing you know, the things that they talked about, like water, a rail right-of-way through Alberta to Alaska, perhaps pipelines through Washington, and oil royalties, a lot of things that Albertans hold really dear. And I think the big one that jumped out was water.
0: Yes, yeah.
2: I think Albertans are quite comfortable with buying and selling petroleum products. That's our shtick. Water becomes significantly more touchy. So we had Modrie revealing more than we've seen. And then Rast, in response, you know, kind of says, he doesn't know what he's talking about. Forget it. That's all nonsense, basically. Now, what the response from Washington is again, very convoluted, depending on your perspective. Before Rast got upset at Modrie, you know, he says, well, we think our message is really getting through to the administration. You can see different Trump officials come out and say nice, warm, fuzzy things about Alberta, independence, that type of thing. After you throw in Modrie to the mix, you know, it's like, what are you talking about? These weren't negotiations. We were just talking. So there's sort of this bouncing ball that can be hard to follow, hard to pin them down on their perspective. And a lot of it depends on want revealed and how people react to that.
0: And that's not in question. I mean, Rath, as you say, there's been a lot of people that have said this is, I think Rath, he characterized you as writing fiction this weekend on Twitter, I believe is what his quote was. But this is Modrie.
2: Too bad.
0: But this is Modrie. Like, we know because the separatist leader who went to Washington and talked about water and oil revenue told you he did so, right? You didn't make, I mean, he told you this.
2: Right. Our story is clearly attributed who said what. And in that section, we do not have off-the-record sources that people put their name on. Yeah. So if they want to fight amongst themselves, that's fine.
0: That seems to be another takeaway here is there's a lot of fighting amongst themselves. It's, I don't know if you want to call it warring factions, mm-hmm. Carrie, but I think that's the two takeaways. Are one, okay, you put those things on the table. And the other one is, who's running this? Who's driving the boat?
2: Warring factions is completely fair. You're not overstepping there. And sure, I mean, that's within any movement. There's going to be warring factions. In something like this, it's sort of when they need to be the most coherent. You know, they're at the beginning, what they see as a dawn of a new state. And that's where I actually think Jason Kenney has some really interesting comments where he's saying, like, guys, if these guys can't agree on the basic facts of what they're talking about within their own movement, do you really want to empower them to negotiate a very complex years-long process of ripping yourself out of Canada? Of course, Jason Kenney has been probably the most vocal critic mm-hmm. of the separation movement. But I would argue he's calling it straighter than most people on that. And he makes a good point. You don't know right now what you're voting for because the movement has so many fissures within it.
0: I think Stephen Harper touched on it, too, in his op-ed on Friday. He didn't go as far as Kenny, but he said there's really no credible leadership here. It's really hard to sort of determine where this might be going because there's not one cohesive direction, clearly, based on your reporting.
2: Right, and I think those within the movement would argue the fact that there is no singular head is one of their strengths.
0: Yes. Yeah.
2: You know, that they're not putting all their eggs in one basket, you know, they're listening to different voices, all those kinds of ideas. Except the cold hard truth is when you are leading a movement, particularly one about something so important as leaving the country, you need to have a clear leader so people can get clear answers on what you stand for and where you're going.
0: And we rely on journalists to give us some of the answers to those questions, and you just continue to knock it out of the park. Carrie, great work, very important work, and thanks for walking through it with us today. I appreciate it.
2: Thanks for having me.
0: Carrie Tate, reporter with the Globe and Mail, and one of the reporters on that story. And you can check it out at theglobeandmail.com, and you should. You know, get the information and do with it what you will. Right? I know a lot of you are upset that they did the story. Okay, that's what reporters do. But there's been lots of response, and like I say, many of the separatist leaders have denied certain aspects and other aspects, so it is what it is, but it's an interesting development as we get closer and closer. I'm going to take a break, and we'll be back to wrap things up right after this.
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0: 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Edmonton's News. Today's talk.
1: Canada's health minister says the country is very closely following reports that a woman who worked at a plague research institute in Siberia has died. You probably saw this story this weekend. I tell you what, it made me a little nervous. Russian authorities say the woman contracted pneumonia from an unknown source. There's no evidence it was caused by any of the pathogens she worked with. The woman works at a plague research institute and died of, well, the plague, the pneumonic plague, but there's no connection. Okay. Local authorities have placed a hospital in quarantine. They're monitoring hundreds of thousands of people who are in contact with the woman. Our health minister says there's no risk to Canada, but the government is working with the World Health Organization and other countries to stay on top of the situation. U.S. Secretary of State Marco Rubio says the U.S. is also watching the situation very, very closely. I should hope so. Isaac Bogosh, you know Isaac, he's an infectious disease specialist, talking about this and says it's a very interesting and very concerning case to be sure, but nothing that we need to be worried about here in Canada, at least not at this point.
2: Even if this ends up being confirmed as a case of plague, you know, in the worst case scenario, this is a local and regional issue. This is not a global issue, but it does raise a lot of questions. You know, first of all, I think it's just fair to assume that we don't really know much. Mm-hmm. I mean, we have not even had confirmation from authorities that this is a case of plague. We have sort of rumors and whispers and bits of information here and there, and you can see that the federal Russian leaders have now taken control of the communication, and we haven't really heard much. So when one report saying this is a case of plague from a lab accident has now been softened or walked back a little bit, and we're just waiting to hear what actually happened.
1: Yeah, that's exactly where we are. The initial report, if you were following it along last week and this weekend, was that she had broken a test tube and this pathogen escaped and got her, and she passed away, and hundreds of people were being quarantined. Hospitals were being, I heard at one time, up to five. And then it all gets peeled back, but it all started with media reports out of Siberia. So, you know, as Isaac said, at this point in time, it's really hard to know exactly what is happening, particularly because this is all happening in Russia, right?
2: We don't even know if this was a lab accident. We know that a young woman who works in that institution died of a severe pneumonia. And, you know, obviously, the first question is, was it a lab accident? And was it plague? And if so, was it natural Yersinia pestis plague? Or has this been altered or weaponized? Because I think it's important to recognize, too, that, you know, Russia and other countries have unclear biological weapons programs, and plague was one of several biologic agents that has been weaponized in the past. So again, these are just all questions that people will be asking. And when you hear about people going to hospital, you know, obviously, I don't think now, this is pure speculation, we're not hearing about 200 sick people.
1: Yeah, I don't know. I don't know what we're hearing about in terms of how many people might be affected. And again, it's all coming out of Russia. So, you know, you hear reports and then they get clawed back and all the rest of it. But listen, you start talking about weaponized forms of the plague, people get woozy for very, very, very good reason. But Isaac says, even if that's what we're dealing with here, you know, we're not necessarily talking about the pathogen that wiped out thousands and millions of people back in the day.
2: With infections like plague, if someone has been exposed, you can give antibiotics for what we call post-exposure prophylaxis. And people think of plague and they think of the infection from the 1300s that killed a third of Europe. And the bacteria that we're talking about now is still the same bacteria. It still exists. It's in about 26 countries worldwide, including Russia. And there are natural cases of the plague, and people can get really sick from it. But of course, if you have prompt access to antibiotics, you get better. But, you know, the issue with this is we just don't know. And I think people are really waiting closely to hear what some of the details are as this emerges.
1: Yeah. So that's what he's recommending at this point. Just pump the brakes. Just be patient. It's not a global panic. And as he touched on there, you know what I mean? These won't be the only cases of plague that are reported in the world. There's even been plague here in Canada.
2: I think everyone who's reasonable I've spoken with says sit on your hands. There's nothing to do. The only thing we can do is wait to hear what authorities from Russia are going to say. You know, this isn't something where you have to buckle up and prepare on the other side of the world. You know, even if there was an outbreak of this locally, these are typically local and regional issues. There are outbreaks locally every year from plague, believe it or not. In Madagascar, of all places, has, you know, don't laugh me off this call, they have a plague season where there's a seasonality to it, and they have expected cases of plague. Okay, it stinks. They know what to look for. They know how to get it under control. Some years are bigger than others. You know, the United States has a handful of cases of plague every year, usually in the Four Corners. Canada had a case of plague in the 1930s, and it's been found in rodent populations in Canada as recently as 2017. So we know that this bacteria lives in nature. We know it does. And I think we just have to keep things in perspective. We don't actually know what's happening in Russia. We're not quite sure what steps they're taking. Some transparency would be very helpful to sort of appease the local and global community. I think that would be a very useful thing to do, but we haven't had much in the way of that just yet.
1: No, we haven't. Not a lot of transparency about that just yet. And he's right. A little bit more of that would be useful. But yeah, we'll see where this goes. It's definitely one to be watching, and we'll see. I mean, I saw some American politicians saying, that's it, shut down travel from Russia right now. I mean, you can't travel from Russia right now anyway, and there's no commercial airlines that are operating to North America due to the war and all the rest of that stuff. So, I mean, it's a slightly different situation, and it's the kind of thing where, at this point in time, we can just sort of slow down. I think Sarah is what we need to watch. The Sarah plague is what we're dealing with in Alberta right now, not the Russia plague. But Sarah survived, and she's tiny. So if Sarah got through it, you'll be okay too. But there's something going around out there for sure. So we're fresh out of time for today. Have a great day, everybody. We'll talk to you tomorrow. Peace and love.
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15: This is Global News. It's 1 o'clock. I'm Thomas Dias. It's 16 degrees. Well, it took police less than 2 hours to locate a 7-year-old girl and arrest a suspect after issuing an Amber Alert around 10:30 this morning. It was called off just before noon, with RCMP saying the girl was found safe. She had allegedly been abducted by her stepfather from her home in Valley View, about 350 kilometers northwest of Edmonton. Mounties say the suspect remains in custody for now. An investigation into a costly arson in South Central Edmonton back in late June has led to an arrest. Police say the suspect was identified after they released surveillance footage of him to the public. 29-year-old Narayan Bergstrom has been charged with 2 counts of arson. He's accused of deliberately setting 2 fires at a building near 82nd Avenue and Gateway Boulevard, with the second causing extensive damage. An autopsy had confirmed foul play after a 92-year-old man was found dead outside of his home in Pinoca County back on February 24th. Fast forward to today, and Mounties say 2 suspects from Musquechese have now been charged in the case. 48-year-old Timothy Bull and 19-year-old Siren Bull have both been charged with second-degree murder in the death of Lowell Fenske. There's no word on a possible motive in the case. A conservative MP is concerned by reports of Alberta separatists going to Washington and offering up fresh water and oil in exchange for American support. Canadian Press reporter Brenda Molina Navidav with details.
16: Dane Lloyd has been tasked with leading his party's efforts to convince Albertans to stay in Canada. Lloyd says no one has the right to promise away Albertan resources, and he will not condone any of the province's revenues going to a foreign government.
15: The Globe and Mail also reported over the weekend that Republican political operatives were in Alberta earlier this year to help the separatist cause. Ottawa has deferred questions about the reporting to CSIS. In 2 weeks, Albertans will vote on whether to hold a binding referendum on legal separation from Canada.
17: Well, there's more concerning news out of Russia.
18: EU Commission spokesperson Eva Hansharosova says the bloc's closely monitoring reports of a suspected plague case in Russia after a worker in Irkutsk died of pneumonia of unknown origin.
19: We are aware of the reports concerning the laboratory incident in Russia, seemingly involving a pathogen causing plague. Just to give you a broader picture, plague is an infectious disease that can be caused by bacteria Yersinia pestis. It's treatable by antibiotics.
18: The European Centre for Disease Prevention assesses the risk of infection for people living in the EU as very low, citing the very low likelihood of the disease being imported and spreading through secondary transmission. I'm Charles de Ledesma.
17: Federal Health Minister Marjorie Michel says there's no risk to Canada, but her government is working with the World Health Organization and other countries to stay on top of the situation. U.S. Secretary of State Marco Rubio says the United States is also watching the situation closely. 880 Ched weather, possible late day showers with a high of 21, a mixed sky tomorrow with a high of 19, sunny and 17 Wednesday. It's 16 degrees in the capital city. I'm Thomas Dias. Your next scheduled newscast at 1:30 on 880 Ched.
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0: What better way to kick off a Monday than with that iconic voice? And I wish it was for better news, obviously. But she was everywhere in the late 80s, early 90s. Sass Jordan passing away this weekend at the age of 63. And that song right there, I believe 1993, it still kicks 3 decades later. And she was still touring. She was still out there doing what she does, a voice unlike any other in the Canadian rock scene. And so, sad to say farewell to Sass Jordan, but certainly, as you hear there, leaving quite the legacy behind when it comes to her musical catalog. So it was nice to... Yeah, just to say something nice about her here to kick off this Monday edition of the show. It's 106. Thanks for tuning in and joining us on this Monday afternoon. How was your weekend out there? As I said, we're going to have a whole bunch of conversations. Love to hear from you. 780-451-8800, 403-974-8255 is how you can get in on the chat with us. And Derek, Layla, let's do a little catch-up.
1: Yeah, okay.
0: It's been a couple days. I missed you guys. What you been up to?
1: Well, apparently the plague is back. That's kind of a little scary. No, I think it was a nice weekend. It was nice. It was kind of warmish, but it was cool at the same time. So it was, could go out and you could still run your errands and feel that nice sunshine on your face. So it was a pretty good weekend.
0: Yeah, getting to 20 degrees in both Calgary and Edmonton early in October. My goodness, I was about to say late September.
1: Who knows anymore?
0: Where does the time go, right?
1: No one knows.
0: Layla, how about you?
2: The weather was pretty good. I went with Zach to West Edmonton Mall, Zach Ferguson. Yeah. We went to Spirit Halloween. It was so much fun.
1: Did you buy anything?
2: No, but I've tried everything. we got some matcha.
0: It's always matcha with you, eh?
2: I know. I love matcha. It's my new favorite drink. I don't know. It's very addictive.
1: Are you doing the strawberry one or just the plain old grass in a cup?
2: I like the vanilla one and the pumpkin spice one from Starbucks. Yeah, and we got some Bourbon Street Grill.
1: Oh, yeah.
2: It's my favorite food court.
1: How about you, Gordon?
0: You know what? It was a good weekend. Got up to a hockey game with some of my friends. It was nice to catch up with them. And then yesterday, again, just because it was such a beautiful day here in the province, getting out to a playground and just enjoying that fresh autumn air. Right. And so that was good. And I also made a bit of a discovery, something that I'd completely forgotten about. And it kind of got me thinking. And it's a conversation I have with everyone out here today, including you two. One of the things that we were doing is, as my daughter's birthday is coming up in December, she'll turn 4. And part of that is we're renting a hall because you don't want to have a couple dozen toddlers tearing up and down the hallway in your house because you're just asking for trouble at that point. So we're renting a hall in our neighborhood, and in order to pay for damage deposit, whatever, I had to take care of that this weekend, and I filled out checks. They're like, we take cash and we take checks, and so I dusted off the old checkbook, which has my address from like 5 houses ago.
1: Wow.
0: Which tells you how often I use a check. But here's the interesting thing about that. It's not even so much that I was using a check. In of itself, that seems a little archaic in 2026. And I don't know if anybody else out there still uses checks. But what really kind of hit my mind was like cursive. I wrote the check out in cursive. And I was asking myself, when was the last time I wrote something in cursive, right? Like, I mean, does anybody know what cursive is these days? Like, if you were to ask a kid, say, hey, do you know what cursive is? They'd be like, well, I know damn, I know hell, I know heck, right? Layla, you're a youth. You're a resident youth. Are you familiar with either A, checks, or B, cursive?
2: I'm not familiar with checks. Like, I've never seen a physical one in front of me before.
0: You've never seen a physical check?
2: No, but I know what cursive writing is. And, okay, well, here's the thing. I grew up in Syria, so when I was in elementary school, for us as kids to differentiate between learning English and learning French, we used to write French in cursive and, like, just the normal writing in English. So I've always like thought that cursive is French writing.
1: Oh, really?
2: Yeah.
1: So you're probably going to need her writing in both. Yeah. Like, write your name on the script here. Let's see how nice you write.
0: Yeah,
1: I bet she's got beautiful writing.
0: Yeah.
2: I do, but yeah, this is how we did it in Syria.
1: Wow. So never, not even not used a Czech, but never even seen one before.
2: No.
1: My goodness.
0: Do you know how big a Czech is?
1: Oh, that's really nice.
0: It's nice. It's pretty. Okay, it's good.
1: That's beautiful.
0: Here's the thing, by the way. And I was curious about this as well, right? Because I'm asking myself, you know, is this something that they still teach in class? You know, when every kid now has a tablet on which to learn, it seems. Do they still teach cursive? And apparently, every province except for British Columbia, Newfoundland, as well as the territories, every other province, there is a mandatory obligation to teach kids how to write cursive. You don't spend as much time on it, because I'll tell you, like, when I was a kid, it felt like we were probably doing an hour a day trying to get this cursive down. And now I think it's half of that in most schools. But yeah, I mean, Derek, you at least know what cursive is.
1: For sure.
0: When was the last time you wrote something in cursive besides your signature?
1: Yeah, you know, it was probably, well, actually, I was going to say probably for, you know, putting a damage deposit check to a place that I'd rented. But, I mean, that's to your point. But, I mean, other than that, I can't even remember. Even when I write, like, a shopping list or whatever, if I'm not texting it in my phone, I'm just writing on a piece of paper. But it's definitely not cursive, so.
0: Yeah, it's interesting. And this also partly came, this has been a conversation people have been having online because Angelina Jolie recently had one of her notes, a handwritten note that she'd had, went viral because people, it's written in cursive and people are like, what does this say?
1: Are you serious?
0: Right? Oh, yeah, it's just such like gibberish in terms of the hand strokes and everything. People can't make it out. It's like a magic eye trying to interpret what it actually means.
1: Ooh, those were fun.
0: Yeah, but you know, again, it gets back to the question. I mean, do we need cursive? It feels like we need it just to stay in touch with our humanity, that we don't get locked up in all things tech.
1: I know, right? But I mean, now we've got voice text.
0: Yeah.
2: Like, I have a question, like a very stupid one. So when you're writing a check, is it mandatory to write it in cursive?
1: Good question. I feel like it is.
0: The signature part. I think it should be.
1: Even when you write the amount, mandatory.
0: Really?
1: It was always.
0: Yeah, it should be mandatory, but it's not. You could just use block letters if you wanted to, right? Because with a check, oh my gosh, I can't believe I'm explaining checks here.
1: I know.
0: So the way a check works is that you have to fill it out in a couple different ways. You write the number in letters, then you write the number in numbers.
1: Like 1,000,
0: and then at the bottom there's a little line that you can fill out that says what the check is for. You have to fill in the date, and then you have to have your signature. And so I'll say that the signature, whenever you sign a check, a signature is in essence cursive, right? Like, I don't know. I mean, could you sign something if it's not cursive?
1: I don't think so.
0: Yeah.
1: Oh, boy. These are tough questions for a Monday.
0: These are tough questions, and I'm hoping you out there can help us walk through them. 780-451-8800-439-74-8255. If you've got thoughts on checks, if you've got thoughts on signatures and cursive, would love to hear from you. We're going to take a little bit of a pause, but when we come back, it's going to be a busy day. We're going to talk a lot about this bombshell article in the Globe and Mail. Some people saying that you know, it's tantamount to treason what's being reported in there. Others are saying it's much ado about nothing. And we're going to hear from a couple different voices today. We've got Mitch Sylvester, of course, with the Alberta Prosperity Project. He's teed up for 1:30 today to talk to us about that. But when we come back, we're going to check in with the editor for the Globe and Mail opinion section. Tyler Dawson will share his thoughts on that article as this Monday edition of the Courtney Theriot Show gets rolling.
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0: outdated art form, the archaic art form of writing a check in cursive letters. And you guys have been sharing some thoughts with us on the text line. It's 780-451-8800, 403-974-8255. This all inspired by the fact that I was reminded that I can write in cursive when I was filling out a check this weekend. It's like riding a bicycle, but with a pen. And, oh, real quickly, before I get to one of the texts here, Layla, how do you spell the word check? I'm curious to see how you spell it. Because, again, if you missed it, Layla, our resident youth, has never seen a check in person.
1: You know what? This one I know because on my bank account there is a checking account. Okay. So I think it is C-H-E-Q-U-E.
0: That is the Canadian spelling of the word check. Yes. If you didn't know, they actually spell it. Cindy texted in talking about how it's spelled differently in the United States.
1: Really?
0: C-H-E-C-K.
1: Oh, just like check.
0: Yeah, check. So there you go. Fun fact.
1: Someone actually did not believe that I didn't see a check before, but I swear I saw one in the movies.
0: Yeah, that's fair, right? Yeah. I mean, you know, it's kind of like you see Batman and you see checks. You only see them on the big screen now. You don't see them in real life.
1: Yeah, like.
0: Oh, man. Someone texted in. I want to get to this one real quick. I keep a daily journal. I use cursive as it's faster than printing. I'm 73. I also transcribe each daily entry into a Word document. That way, I can very quickly find something from the past. I like that, a hybrid of new and old. But keep them coming. I'd love to hear from you. As I say, 780-451-8800, 403-974-8255. All right. Here's the thing. I'm a big fan of the work that the Globe and Mail does. Big fan of Carrie Tate, by the way. And it was kind of suspicious in September when she had a very quiet month. She had just one published article about BC politics and nothing else about Alberta since August 27th. And so there were only two possible explanations for this. She either took a well-deserved vacation or she was working hard on a bombshell. Well, it turns out it was the latter. She'd been working alongside Nathan Vanderclip and Grant Robertson on an exhaustive investigative piece that discovered deeper ties between some key Alberta separatists and American political players. So what to make of this story? Let's talk about that with editor for the Globe and Mail opinion section. Welcome back to the program, Tyler Dawson. How are you doing, sir?
2: Good. How are you?
0: I'm doing good. Do you still use cursive or checks?
2: You know, I haven't written a check in a long time, but I do still write in cursive sort of half the time. The rest of the time is sort of an illegible chicken scratch, but I kind of go back and forth between the two with no rhyme or reason.
0: Well, I mean, I guess it makes sense just in the business of being a journalist reporter, right? I mean, you always have to have your pad ready to write away, right?
2: Exactly.
0: Yeah. Well, of course, obviously, this a lot of writing in this particular piece here, as I said, a very exhaustive examination of a couple of different elements here. You penned an opinion piece in response to this, and you basically are the mind that these folks mentioned in this article, talking about the Dennis Beaudry's, talking about the Jeffrey Raths, talking about the David Parker, Parkers of the world. You're saying that this demonstrates that effectively they're trying to sell Alberta out.
2: Yeah, I mean, look, at this point, there's no reason to suspect these guys have any loyalty to Canada. I mean, they've established that, I think, rather conclusively over the past year and a half. What I would expect from them, campaigning for an independent Alberta, was some loyalty towards Albertans. And Carrie and Grant and Nathan's story, I think, shows that rather than standing up for Alberta, they were in Washington, some of them anyways, trying to

0: find a way to sort of subordinate Alberta to Washington, selling out some of our natural resources and our land to the Americans in exchange for support to become an independent country. But this is independence of a fallacious sort if it's going to be coming with, you know, these sort of links and quid pro quo agreements with the Americans.
1: Yeah, and of course, this flies in the face of what we hear from some other folks saying that, you know, we're not looking for greater ties with the U.S. We're not looking at becoming a United States territory or state. When you see stuff like this, it kind of serves up a sober second thought about that.
0: Yeah, it ought to. And I mean, part of the weird thing here, right, is there's no designated leader of the Alberta separatist movement. There's no main political party that would have, you know, a leader who everyone would kind of turn to for you know, the sort of movement's response on any given issues or thought on any given issue. This is a pretty decentralized state of affairs. So it does make sense, I think, that you have some people sort of going in one direction and other people going in another direction. But I think at the end of the day, you know, the folks that the story is about are influential players within Alberta's conservative movement and Alberta's separatist movement. And when they do something, it, you know, merits attention and, you know, sort of a public airing of what some of those things were.
1: Yeah. And I mean, that's, you know, the fact of the matter is, you're right. It feels like there are too many cooks in the kitchen. And you take a look at a couple of the names in here, right? We've had Corey Morgan on the show before, who said that effectively he thinks the movement has a Jeffrey Rath problem. You take a look at the conversation reported at in this between David Parker and Mitch Sylvester, and Mitch Sylvester said, I don't want anything to do with what you're doing with respect to this voting list nonsense. I mean, why is it that, you know, it seems like the movement's floundering a little bit with respect to, you know, being able to build up momentum? Why are they so apprehensive about the idea of having a single leader, having their own Pierre Saint-Pierre Plamondon?
0: Yeah, I think it's a great question. And I think the answer to that probably has to do with the fact that the Alberta separatist movement, for some people, is the end game. Their end game view is separatism and independent Alberta. You know, Corey Morgan's a great example. He's been working for an independent Alberta for like 30 years at this point, right? He's a true believer. There are other people in this movement who came to separatism through a different pipeline. They came through COVID-19 grievances. In some cases, they came in through conspiracy theories about the World Economic Forum. You know, there's a number, you know, in some cases, it's strictly economic. You know, they feel like they'll be better off. In other cases, it's religious. There are a number of different ways that people could have come into this movement. And I don't know if they all share exactly the same commitment to a specific outcome, ergo, or which is, you know, an independent Alberta, right? So I think because you have people coming from all these different directions at it, it does lend itself to this sort of chaotic landscape and this real difficulty in getting a cohesive, unified movement together.
1: Yeah, and I'm curious about some of the pushback, your take on it, and I think you did touch on it in the piece here. A lot of people have been saying, hey, well, Mark Carney has a Democratic Party operative as his senior advisor. You referenced Bill Clinton taking a stance in favor of Canada back in 1995 when Quebec had its last vote. People are saying, look, I mean, why is it any different than having two folks, two private citizens just going down and having exploratory conversations?
0: Fundamentally, what's different here is that, you know, Bill Clinton and the Democratic Party staffer, or former, I should say, staffer that works for Mark Carney, is they're not trying to destroy the country. You know, at the end of the day, that's the big distinction here, right? These guys are going to Washington to seek backing from the Trump administration to break apart Canada. That is a completely different thing, as far as I'm concerned, than having someone work for you who were used to work in the United States, to having a president come up here and argue, I mean, he didn't argue that vociferously for unified Canada, but it was taken that way. You know, these are just, it's total apples and oranges situation. You know, I think there's no comparison really between the two.
1: All right. Lastly, I'm going to ask you a question. We've got an expert coming up a little bit later on to address this question, but the word that was thrown out frequently this weekend in response to this article was treason. And I'm curious, to, in your estimation, does it rise to this level, or is it, you know, a betrayal, I think was the word that Jason Kenney used. That's what he said. He said it fell short of treason. What's your take on that?
0: I think it's certainly a betrayal in some sense. You know, there is this sort of generalized sense that you should not work with a foreign government to bring apart damage to your own nation, your own country. And that's, I think, well understood without ever rising to the level of there being some sort of legal ramifications for this stuff. That's just pretty well understood about how you ought to conduct yourself in your, you know, your day-to-day life, your business affairs, your political affairs, whatever. So I think it's obvious to me anyways that this is a betrayal of Canada by people who ought to have at least some allegiance towards the country.
1: Yeah, and certainly feels like a betrayal to Alberta as well, as you mentioned off the top. Mm-hmm. Well, it's a very interesting conversation around a bombshell piece, and we're actually be talking with Mitch Sylvester coming up here in a few minutes, so that should probably get a little bit spicy. But Tyler, as always, my friend, appreciate the good work you do over there, and thanks for coming on.
0: My pleasure. Thanks for having me.
1: There you go. Tyler Dawson, editor for the Globe and Mail opinion section. You got thoughts on that? 780-451-8800-43-974-8255. And as mentioned, just on the other side of 130, we'll be checking in with Mitch Sylvester to get his take on that bombshell report.
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15: This is Global News. It's 1:30. I'm Thomas Dias. It's 18 degrees. The MP leading the Conservative Party's pro-Canada efforts is concerned by reports of Alberta separatists making offers to the U.S. Dane Lloyd says no one has the right to promise away Albertan resources like water and oil. He says he will not condone any of the province's revenues going to a foreign government. But Lloyd says he will not speculate on whether the reported activity is foreign interference, nor how the matter should be investigated by Canadian officials.
6: Quebec's main party leaders will soon find out if their promises and final appeals did the trick. Voters in 127 ridings have until 8 p.m. local time to cast their ballot and have their say in choosing Quebec's next provincial government. Securing a majority government there requires winning 64 seats after two straight Coalition Avenir Quebec majority governments. The Parti Québécois appeared to be in a driver's seat, at least in the polls. And Speed Skating Canada is working to regain its charitable status. CEO Joe Morissette says the organization sent its annual tax filing on time, but it was not received by the Canada Revenue Agency. Morissette says they did not get an overdue notice and, as such, did not know the charitable status had been revoked last month until the Canadian press made inquiries about it. Speed Skating Canada is one of the country's most decorated amateur sport organizations, with a combined 10 medals at the Winter Olympics earlier this year. 880 CHED News time is 1:32.
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6: 880 CHED weather. It's 18 degrees now, on the way to a high of 21 with a risk of some late day showers. I'm Thomas Dias. 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

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Get into it on the Courtney Theriault Show here on 880 CHED, Edmonton's News. Today's

0: All right. Doing a conversation right now today on checks and cursive writing. And if you still use those in 2026, it turns out I had to fill out a check this weekend for a hall rental. And much to my surprise, I automatically just started writing in cursive. I haven't done it in eons, but there it is. I still know how to do it. And so we've been asking you today, and just a couple thoughts from you guys right now. Danny says, yeah, they do still teach cursive in schools. I have a son in grade one who's learning. I have a daughter in grade four who's learning how to write cursive. And myself, I learned as a child. I'm 51 years old. My mother taught me how to write with a fountain pen and still use 12 this day on the job site. There you go. Yeah, we were talking with reporter Tyler Dawson, who still uses cursive, he says, because he's you know, reporters still fill out notepads. They still write in real time. Someone else, this is great. I work in a bank, and I literally have had people sign their checks and documents with an X. And it even matched what was on their driver's license. That it's just an X on their driver's license. Oh, man, we are lazy. We are doomed as a society. Nonetheless, keep them coming, as I say. I want you to get in on this chat. 780-451-880-403-974-8255 is where you can get in on that. All right, let's switch gears and get back to what we were talking about a little bit earlier. And I don't know if you guys remember from about, 25, 26 years ago, Rick Mercer. He had that popular segment, Talking to Americans. Purpose of this skit, of course, was to satirize American lack of awareness about our country. He'd interview Americans on the street, convince them to give ridiculous statements about Canada. Well, Talking to Americans is back, sort of, kind of, but the format has changed. Yeah, it's all because of a new Globe and Mail investigative report, which points to deeper ties between some key Alberta separatist voices and U.S. political players. And some of the names mentioned in earnest in this piece, Jeffrey Rath, Dennis Modry, Dave Parker, they're among those that are listed as Talking to Americans. Our next guest isn't on that list, but I want to get his thoughts on all that is transpiring a couple weeks ahead of Referendum Day on the 19th. Welcome back to the show. The proponent for the current independence petition, as well as the chief executive of the Alberta Prosperity Project, Mitch Sylvester, with us. Good afternoon, Mitch.
1: Good afternoon. How are you?
0: I'm doing well. How are you? Good? Yeah?
1: Good. Yeah, no, absolutely.
0: Yeah. Yeah, well, 2 weeks to go. The clock is ticking, and I do want to get into a lot of that as we could talk here today. But I got to start with what's on everyone's mind right now, which is this Globe and Mail article. I'm hearing from folks who are looking at this, who might be against your cause, saying that, you know, what they're seeing from Dennis, what they're seeing from Jeffrey and David constitutes treason. Then there are folks who are saying, well, what's wrong with, you know, having a friendly, casual conversation just in case something happens? So, I mean, you've obviously read it. What are your thoughts on the claims in the article?
1: Actually, I skimmed it. What are my thoughts about it? Which part? There's two parts to it. Which part are you interested in?
0: Well, let's break it down then, because one part you are mentioned in one part, the other part you're not. The one about Jeffrey Rath and Dennis Modry both having different sort of stories about conversations with American officials. Dennis was referenced as having essentially pledged the opportunity for water and other resources from Alberta in order to facilitate recognition from the United States. Jeff pushed back a little bit and said, well, we didn't have that a specific conversation, but we did talk to them. So what's your take on that?
1: They did talk to them, and that never happened.
0: Okay.
1: That part that Dennis is talking about never happened. I know everybody that was in that room, and I've talked to everybody. I was not there. But everybody in that room talked to me about it. And as a matter of fact, it's quite a surprise to hear that come from Dennis, you know, 2 weeks before the referendum.
0: Why do you think he said that then, if it was not something that was put on the table? Why would he say that?
1: You know what? I don't know. Why would he say that?
0: Yeah, fair enough. If you weren't in the room, I guess, yeah, that makes sense. Of course, the other side of this, obviously, is one about David Parker and his Centurion project. And he brought in a company called 10X Votes, which is a company that's run by a group of Republicans down in Michigan. And you were approached, as this article says, to share your APP list in order to facilitate the access of signatures to be able to get people to back what you guys are doing. And it sounds like you shot that down pretty quickly.
1: I shot that down right away because I wasn't sure about it. You know, I was there at that original meeting happened, and they asked me to attend it. I did attend it. I listened and paid very close attention to it. They asked for, it was something that they wanted us to get involved with the Alberta Prosperity Project, because we have the largest grassroots movement probably in Canada. So as a consequence to that, I looked at it, and I think it would be a great political idea if it was legal. And I didn't see it being legal, because you're able to put people on your list without asking them. So as a consequence to that, it was a hard no for me.
0: Okay. Well, I do got to ask, though, if you recognize something illegal was transpiring, why not alert authorities?
1: Well, nothing illegal was going to happen if I said no.
0: Okay. Fair enough. So I guess as we take a look at this, obviously a big concern that people have when it comes to moving forward with the prospect of voting option two on October 19th is this notion that we don't want to be American. We don't want to be the 51st state. I know that Jeffrey Rath has mused about that. Sometimes it's a little bit like a pendulum. He goes back and forth. But you hear about these conversations that they're having. You hear about David Parker's connection with this 10X Votes software company. And it raises a lot of alarms, raises the antenna for people saying that, you know what, there's an awful lot of American play here if this is not something that we're looking at, the 51st state. So you do see how people are a little bit concerned about that, right?
1: Well, people might be concerned about it, but it's not something that we've ever entertained.
0: Okay.
1: It's a zero possibility for us, and for sure a zero possibility for me. I want you to understand that I've done 150 to 180 town halls on Alberta independence. I've been in front of 60 to 80,000 people, and I want to share something with you. Mm. It's unanimous. Nobody wants to be the 51st state. That's something that the media is trying to use as a fear tactic to scare people from, supporting Alberta independence, as far as I'm personally concerned. And none of that conversation ever happened, and I know that. Mm. And I want you to understand, as citizens with no power, no authority, going to have a conversation with somebody on, our biggest trading partner. Mm-hmm. We're basically there to listen. We're not there to broker deals or make deals, and nobody in the room ever thought for a minute that we could be, because we're not elected. Mm-hmm. And we're absolutely, don't really know enough about the whole thing to make that happen. And Dennis also brought up something quite a while ago about a $400 billion line of credit, which is also not true, because I was in that room.
0: Okay.
1: When that conversation took place.
0: Okay. Yeah.
1: I went on one of these four trips. Mm-hmm. However many trips they made, because I didn't think that there was any point in going, because why bother?
0: Okay.
1: I mean, we're just having casual conversation, basically, as far as I was concerned, and I just didn't see the point.
0: Yeah.
1: So I went to one. It was a very informative and entertaining meeting, but I mean, that's as far as it could go, right?
0: Mm-hmm. Well, just as a curiosity, you don't have to drop names if you don't want to, but what type of people did you meet with on that one trip you went with?
1: Well, the problem with me is that I've never been political.
0: Okay.
1: Even before I started this whole thing, when I was chasing down Alberta independence, I didn't know the left from the right before COVID. Mm. So I don't pay attention to politics. I do it in Canada now. That's my full-time job. Mm. But as far as American politics are concerned, I don't pay attention to that at all. I think it impacts us as far as business is concerned. But, I think we have enough problems here in Canada. I'll focus on what's going on here. There were some big-name American people that came out and said some things about, an Alberta pipeline and stuff like that. Mm-hmm. I didn't recognize the names, and I don't know the people, and I don't spend any time there, because as far as I'm concerned, it's not going to happen. It's a moot point. So, we're going to do our own thing. Why would we go from jumping from Ottawa to Washington, being in control by a foreign country, not in my mind, it's not going to happen.
0: Well, one of the things you mentioned there, obviously not wanting to be controlled by America, and I think you're right, mm-hmm. the vast majority of folks are very much in that same mindset, whether they're Federalists or not, right? There mm-hmm. is some concern that with the Americans being involved in this conversation, the way that they are outlined in this particular article, whether or not you believe Jeffrey, whether or not you believe Dennis, there's a sense that, by voting option two, that we're not sending a message to Ottawa that we're strong. We're sending a message to Washington that we're weak.
1: Oh, I disagree with you 100%. I totally disagree with you. First of all, this vote right here mm-hmm. is a nothing vote. It means nothing. All you're doing here by voting option two on question 10 is sending Ottawa a message that you're not happy. The Citizens Initiative petition is still there. It's the one that can open the Constitution. That's going to be the vote that counts. This isn't a question to ask a question. This is basically, according, you know, I'll quote Justice Frisby, this is a nothing burger. This does nothing. All this does is a free shot at Ottawa for Albertans to tell Ottawa, look, we're not happy with the last 11 years under the Liberal government. Alberta's getting the raw end of the deal, and we're not happy with it. And you know what? We're giving you the opportunity to make a change here.
0: Okay.
1: That's what we're doing. And if you don't want to take that opportunity to get Ottawa to make a change, I question what would we possibly be doing here. Because I was very angry when the question to ask a question was introduced. Uh-huh. I thought it was an exercise in futility. Now, the upside to this is every Albertan can take a shot at Ottawa with no consequences and say, you know what, we're not happy with you. Same as what we did with the referendum vote. But what happened there? Not the referendum vote, the transfer payment vote. Mm-hmm. We had 65% support for that, nothing happened.
0: Yep,
1: why did nothing happen? Because nothing could. Same as this.
0: Yep.
1: The only way we're going to open that Canadian Constitution is with the referendum petition that we signed. That's the only mechanism to open it. This is, like I said, a nothing vote.
0: No.
1: This will not open the Canadian Constitution. This will be doing nothing but paperwork, sending it to Ottawa, saying, look, there's a large percentage of Albertans that are not happy.
0: Hmm.
1: And, you know, as far as, let's take this another step. As far as, you know, everybody's saying, well, the UCP has to become a separatist party to do this. This has nothing to do with the UCP. It said in the rules that the citizens could take any question and sign the petition and get the government to deal with it. And that's exactly what happened. The citizens took it upon themselves to get 300,000 signatures to say they want to vote on Alberta independence. That's on the citizens of Alberta.
0: Well, I do have to pause right here. I do want to continue this conversation. If you don't mind hanging on for a couple of minutes here, just so we take a little bit break, if you're good with that, Mitch, because I do want to keep talking to you. So there you go. We're going to hit a little bit of pause here, but when we come back, we'll continue our conversation with Mitch Sylvester. That says the Courtney Terry Show continues on this Monday afternoon.
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3: All right, welcome back. We're continuing our conversation with Mitch Sylvester 2 weeks ahead of the vote, the referendum on a referendum, or the referendum, as I've referred to it. And thanks for sticking around, Mitch. Appreciate it. I wanted to get to a few more questions here, pick your brain on a couple different things. Just to wrap up the conversation around Jeffrey Rath and Dennis Modrey, are you still friends with them? Do you still support what they're saying?
4: Do you
3: stand by everything Jeffrey Rath has said? Let's start there.
4: Well, I don't necessarily have to stand beside everything Jeff says, because Jeff's got an opinion of his own that he's entitled to, and that's exactly what we're fighting for here.
3: Okay.
4: Does he speak for Alberta Prosperity Project? He's actually put something out not that long ago that he wants to have his own voice out there, and his opinion doesn't necessarily represent what Alberta Prosperity Project has to say. And I would agree with that. In a lot of cases, Jeff presents things, and for the most part, he's right. However, his presentation sometimes is different than what we would use.
3: Now, are you at all worried, though, that Jeff does his own thing? Dennis Modrey saying these things in this Globe article that you say did not happen. The fact that you don't have a party, I know you talked
4: about. It did not happen.
3: Yeah.
4: I'm not saying it did not happen. I'm positive it did not happen. And that question, and I'm a little angry with Dennis right now, to tell you the honest to God truth.
3: Yeah.
4: What would be the point of this? How could this possibly benefit something that he's been working towards his whole life?
3: But don't you think it seems messy that you have all of these different tangents, these things happening, these things being said, and it seems like it undermines whatever it is you're trying to accomplish to a degree.
4: You know, Courtney, I'm going to explain something to you.
3: Yeah.
4: This is a grassroots movement. These are people, Alberta people, real people. This is not an organized political movement. Mm. Hurting conservatives is like hurting cats.
3: Hmm.
4: And the whole thing that what I'm trying to tell you is, these people have their own opinions, they have their own strong views, and they're entitled to them. And you know what? I'm the leader of a volunteer organization. Mm-hmm. Do I have conversation with them, asking them to, sometimes tone down and back off? Absolutely, many of them. But there's no firing volunteers.
3: Yeah.
4: Just understand that.
3: Yeah.
4: And so the other thing is that, with even Dennis back in the day with that $400 billion line of credit, which was not a deal, I was in the room for that one. So what I want to know is, why would Alberta need a $400 billion line of credit?
3: Mm-hmm.
4: No. I'm in business, so let's understand something. It costs us $70 billion a year to run Alberta. Mm-hmm. And so we're going to assume that next year we're going to, even a catastrophe, we would still collect $70 billion, just not whatever we sent to Ottawa in excess. And I don't believe that would be the case. I think it would go the other way. But as a consequence of that, why would we need a $700 or $400 billion line of credit? And I asked Dennis, well, why bring that up? We both know that it happened.
3: Yeah. Well, to that point, real quickly, when we last talked, or it might have been a conversation or two ago, and you talked about how the APP was going to put out a white sheet. You guys obviously put out the 54-page constitution, but there's not a costed platform in there. We got some semblance of a costed platform from Keith Wilson. We got one from the Calgary School of Public Policy. We had Corey Morgan on here a couple weeks ago when it came out, and he said, you know what? I don't love it, but it's not bad. It's as close as I've seen to a legitimate calculation for this. So what do you make of that, and are we going to see a white sheet from you guys?
4: We did put out the value of freedom.
3: Okay, but that was a while ago, wasn't it?
4: That was put out originally, and the truth of it is that Dennis Kalma wrote both of those papers. Mm. So our paper is very similar to theirs, but we had ours out months and months and months ago, and that's not the point. The point of it is, the more of that out there, the better. Mm. So for us, as far as we're concerned, all of these papers are conversation pieces.
3: Okay.
4: Like, they're things that start the discussion. Mm-hmm. They start the discussion. And the same with our constitutional paper. Our constitutional paper, I think, is very well done, and so is our value of freedom. As a matter of fact, I see very little difference between, what Keith put out in great detail and what we put out in a much shorter form, as far as that goes. But in actual fact, Dennis wrote both papers. So as far as we're concerned, you know, I mean, we trust the author in the first place, and we definitely trust Dennis to write the other one as well.
3: All right. I want to try and get in two quick questions here. First one involving what's happened with respect to riding associations. A couple of them have called for a leadership review of Danielle Smith ahead of the AGM in November. I know that you've been beating that drum a little bit. Talk to us about your perspective on that, and if you're worried that, you know, you might be cannibalizing the party doing this.
4: Well, you know, at some point, the Premier did not have to take a stand on this. And I'm mystified at why she did. She actually told me in private conversation several times that she didn't want a David Cameron herself, which absolutely means that she didn't want to take a side on this. And it was my opinion in conversation with her, and I still maintain this, that she could have come out of this, you know, absolutely unscathed. She could have come out of this, you know, with the whole party united. But she chose to take the global side of this.
3: Okay, does she need to go then?
4: And I mean, seriously, if you're a Forever Canada person, and you're talking about national pride, and our Prime Minister is overseas looking to hook us up with the European Union, which is totally global. So if we haven't got representative government that's 3,000 or 4,000 miles away from us, how's that going to look if they're 10,000 miles away from us?
3: Yeah.
4: Let me finish here. And our Premier, by not staying neutral, took a side with the other side. And not only that, she went further. She spent $4 million of taxpayer money to campaign against what I consider to be 60 or 70% of her base, including me. And the whole thing of it is that I've said from day one, I don't want another Conservative Party. This party's formed by the UCP and the Wild Rose, not the UCP, the Progressives and the Wild Rose. And that has always been the two Conservative parties that joined. Right now we're having a little internal squabble. And that doesn't mean that we're all not going to get together and vote Conservative at the end, because we will. Because we don't want an NDP government. That's exactly opposite of what we're trying to do. But the whole thing is that in this system that we have, we're encouraging that people participate in a democracy. And if people participate in a democracy and our politicians have different views than the people they represent, is it not upon us to absolutely get to them and say, hey, we're not happy with this. And you know what? You have a choice here. You didn't have to do this, as Jason Kenney didn't have to do this. Yeah. And now we're marching down the same path, unfortunately.
3: I appreciate the chat today, Mitch. Obviously, had a couple more questions I want to get to, but certainly managed to cover a lot of territory. So thanks for your time today.
4: You're welcome. Take care.
3: There you go. Mitch Sylvester, head of the APP. If you got thoughts on that, 780-451-8800, 403-974-8255.
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16: This is Global News. It's 2:01. I'm Thomas Dias. It's 18 degrees. Well, Mounties say a 7-year-old girl has been found safe with a suspect arrested and an Amber Alert now canceled. It had been issued this morning after the girl was allegedly abducted by her stepfather from her home in Valley View, about 350 kilometers northwest of Edmonton. RCMP say the suspect remains in custody with no further details at this time. Police have charged a 29-year-old man in relation to a costly arson in South Central Edmonton back in late June. Two fires were deliberately set at a building near 82nd Avenue and Gateway Boulevard, with the second causing extensive damage. Police released surveillance footage of a suspect, saying it has since led to the arrest of 29-year-old Narayan Bergstrom, who has been charged with two counts of arson. Well, charges have been laid now after a 92-year-old man was found dead outside of his home in Pinoca County back on February 24th, with an autopsy confirming foul play. RCMP say 48-year-old Timothy Bull and 19-year-old Siren Bull, both residents of Muscogees, have been charged with second-degree murder in the death of Lowell Finsky. There's no word on a possible motive in the case. In other news, Chief Justice Richard Wagner says Canada's democratic institutions need protection in the face of unrelenting pressures. Wagner gave a speech today as the Supreme Court of Canada marked the opening of the judicial year with a ceremony in its temporary new building.
17: The world feels increasingly uncertain. Polarization is deepening. Events unfold at a relentless pace. Artificial intelligence is transforming our lives and our legal world faster than many of us could have imagined.
16: He says when seas grow rough, an anchor keeps a vessel from drifting, and democratic institutions play the same role in society. Well, a poll finds rural voters south of the border are divided over whether President Donald Trump's immigration policies have benefited or harmed their communities. The AP's Marcela Sanchez explains.
18: About a third of rural voters say the Trump administration's immigration enforcement has been positive for their community, while about a third say it's been negative. Roughly 3 in 10 say it's had no impact. That's according to an Associated Press KFF survey of more than 2,000 rural voters polled in August. The survey finds that rural supporters of President Trump's Make America Great Again MAGA movement are especially likely to say they see a benefit to Trump's immigration policies where they live. But many rural voters also say immigrants are a key part of their local economies. And some believe Trump's immigration actions have gone too far. Roughly 3/4 of rural voters say it's extremely or very important for midterm candidates to talk about immigration. Marcela Sanchez, Washington.
16: 880 Ched Sports. The Oilers were back at practice today with head coach Mike Babcock asked about the focus.
19: You know, obviously we did spend a lot of time on forecheck and neutral zone, angling, neutral zone skin, just trying to make sure we're helping our guys break out and that it's not good enough to glide back and watch their guy go past you. But that's not how the game works. You're five connected up and down the rink. The problem with playing like that, it's too much work. And so you got to be in really good shape and you got to play a lot of guys.
16: 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A mixed sky tomorrow, warming to 19. Sunny and 17 Wednesday. It's 18 degrees in the capital city. I'm Thomas Dias. 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
1: All right, hour number two on the Monday edition of the show, and one of the conversations we were having earlier was about cursive writing and checks, as I filled out a check this past weekend for a rental, needed to pay for it and drop a damage deposit, and yeah, my checks are so old that it's five addresses ago, so it's been a while. It's been a moment, but we've been asking your thoughts on that in cursive, and yeah, just a couple thoughts on the text line. After we got married, my wife's signature changed, so she decided just to make it her first and last initial. And those initials aren't cursive. That was almost 3 years ago, and so far, so good. So there you go. Yeah, being able to sign a check without having to do anything. I, at occasion, occasionally also just do my initials if it has to be a quick sort of thing, but on a check. I go all out. I go up to the nines with the cursive on that there. Someone saying that, yeah, you can print on a check. You don't have to use cursive. It makes me sad, though, that people don't understand that it says a lot of what's happening to our society today. So, yeah, there you go. Keep them coming, as I say. We'll get more of your thoughts on that coming up here on the show. Let's keep talking about a pivotal vote that is happening that could ultimately decide Canada's future and if separation happens or not. I'm not talking about October 19th. I'm talking about today. And you haven't missed out on the referendum. Rather, sovereignty is part of the debate as Quebec residents go to the polls today to select their new provincial government. And it's arguably as wild a race as we've seen at any provincial level anywhere of late. So to give us the lay of the land, joined now by a professor of political science at the University of Ottawa, Andre Lacour, with us this afternoon. Thank you for joining us, Andre.
2: You're welcome.
1: And so, yeah, last time Quebecers went to the polls in 2022, Coalition Avenir Quebec walked away with 90 of 125 seats. Looking at the polls today, that's not going to happen. This is wild what you guys are seeing out there.
2: Right. I mean, they'll be lucky if they survive as a party represented in the National Assembly. That's how bad it is. So they could go right down to almost nothing. So there's a bit of a sea change going on here. We know that the PQ will win. That much is basically certain. The pivotal question, I guess, is will it hold a majority in the National Assembly or not? Because many things will hinge on that, including, of course, the project of having an independence referendum.
1: Yeah, a lot of folks, you know, will take a look at an election. Let's take the federal election, for example, right? We had the Liberals getting just over 40% of the vote, ultimately getting to a majority, but not quite a majority at the time. And people were like, well, you know what, 40%, they don't really have a mandate. But here's the thing, the PQ, while they appear poised to form government, they wish they would have 40%. It's a wild split in terms of the five key parties that are vying for votes, right?
2: Yeah, well, you said it, right? I mean, having a majority would entail probably getting 31-32% of the vote. So it's a function of the number of parties, I mean, essentially, right? I mean, it's new for Quebec to have five, you know, viable parties. They're not viable across all the ridings, of course, but with the possible exception of the outgoing government, they will all get, like, at least a handful of seats. So so the result will be a government that, if you look at the pure percentage of vote, you're right, won't have much of a mandate. But, you know, that's not a part of the rules in Quebec or in other provinces or at the federal level, I would say, unfortunately, right? We have the electoral system that we do. And it's all about, you know, the number of ridings that you win. And that's what the winning party will say, and I don't even think that, you know, really other parties will try to cast doubt on the legitimacy, if you will, of the not the legitimacy, but, you know, the strength of the mandate held by the government by speaking to the number of seats. I think that's, you know, if you want a different system, you change the rules, and until that's done, then we just go by how many ridings one party wins.
1: Yeah, and of course that's a broader discussion, one that it seems like we've had into perpetuity, and nothing ever changes. I want to ask you about the PQ here, because, you know, I'm sure you've heard we're having a little bit of a separatist debate in Alberta ourselves. I'm wondering how much of that has factored into the election results, how much that has been weighed on the minds of Quebecers, or is it mostly a non-issue and they just prefer what the PQ is doing in terms of policy?
2: Yeah, it's mostly a non-issue. I mean, people know here, of course, what's going on in Alberta, and Paul Saint-Pierre Plamondon was in Calgary 6 months ago or so. Of course, Danielle Smith was here a few months ago to visit with, you know, the government, or not the PQ. So, you know, there's been different connections between different actors in the two provinces. But essentially, this is about the collapse of the Coalition Avenir Québec, which itself is a newish party, which, took the road of we're not going to have a referendum on independence, but we're not going to call it ourselves federalist either, a sort of third way, a bit like what Premier Smith, I think, is doing right now in a way. So this is about the collapse of that party, and then these votes need to be reallocated for many different reasons. The Quebec Liberals, Quebec Liberal Party was not able to attract all these voters that had supported the Coalition Avenir Québec both in 2022 and 2018. So the PQ, which was, in dire straits, just 4 years ago, a handful of elected members, is now poised to form government. So this is really, and it's not about the referendum either, and it's not about independence either. I think that needs to be said, right? Mm-hmm. Like, it's the polls show consistently that only about 30% of Quebecers want a referendum, and even if the opposition parties or the other parties have tried to say that voting for the PQ while you're voting for a referendum, remember that. It seems like Quebecers are willing to vote for the PQ and, either hoping it won't go ahead with the referendum, or just saying, well, we'll just have it and vote however we want when that comes.
1: Yeah, I'm curious just in terms of, what the feeling is amongst Quebecers in terms of whether or not this is, a vote they're excited for, right? Because I was looking at advance voting was 25%, which seems good on the surface. Are you guys expecting a good turnout for this?
2: Yeah, we are. There's a lot of three-way races, and that's highly, highly unusual. Again, for most of its history, Quebec's had like a pretty strict two-party system, right? I mean, if you were in favor of independence, you voted for the PQ. If you were against it, you voted for the Liberal Party of Quebec. That was pretty simple politics. But now, there's all kinds of options. There's in addition to the Liberals and the Coalition de Quebec, there's a Quebec Conservative Party now that's made massive, massive headway, especially in the Quebec City area. And then there's a Social Democratic Party quite on the left, Quebec Solidaire. So it's different options. So I think participation could be high because the old idea of it's all the same. I don't think that works here at this point. There's a lot of different choices. And a lot of very close races, three-way races in many places.
1: Well, it's going to be fascinating for multitudes of reasons. And Andre, I appreciate you coming on and walking us through what we can expect tonight.
2: All right. Thank you very much.
1: There you go. That's a professor of political science at the University of Ottawa, Andre Lacour, just talking about a wild race that appears to have the Parti Québécois poised to be the next government. Only had three seats coming into all of this, and they're going to do so with maybe getting 30% of the vote. That's because there are five parties that are expected to get double-digit percentages in terms of the total vote. And you heard from him there that, even though the PQ is going to win, doesn't sound like there's much of an appetite for another sovereignty vote. Still, fascinating stuff, and glad that he can jump on with us. We're going to take a little bit of a pause. It's Monday, which means we're going to get Derek to do what he does best, open up his meat agenda and give you the days of the week. That's coming up here on the Courtney Theriot Show.
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7: 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I love how easy Jiffy makes it to get those seasonal jobs done. And when it comes to fall,

0: three decades of Oilers hockey on 880 Chan, the official voice of your Edmonton Oilers. Ready for a laugh? It's time for Derek's Days. From the quirky to the downright ridiculous, we're counting down the fun events and bizarre holidays happening today. You won't believe what people are celebrating.
1: Indeed, I rarely believe what people are celebrating, and I have to usually go after the fact to double check it that Derek is just coming up and trying to pull a fast one on us. But technical producer Derek Scott, as he does every Monday, gives us a lay of the land for the next 7 days and make sure that you don't miss out on any of the important occasions coming down the pipeline.
2: Exactly, and I don't even think I could make this up, Courtney. Some of these are so ridiculous. Let's start off with a ridiculous one. Monday, today is National Kiss a Wrestler Day. Now, you'd have to be careful which wrestler you were going to do that to, because I don't know, there's some tough folks out there.
1: Yeah, there's a good chance that you'd wind up being body slammed or DDT'd.
2: Yeah, totally.
1: If you kissed the wrong guy.
2: Who would you pick if you had to kiss a wrestler?
1: Oh my goodness.
2: Putting you on the spot.
1: I'm trying to think who's still alive. I'm so far behind in terms of modern era WWE. And
2: doesn't even have to be current.
1: I guess The Rock.
2: Okay, that's a good choice.
1: Yeah.
2: He's a handsome man. I would go Stacy Keibler.
1: Okay.
2: I don't know if you remember Stacy Keibler.
1: I remember Stacy.
2: So there was he worked for another radio station. I was DJing a Halloween party, and she was actually one of the guests for the party. So I had gone into our little private green room just to go and get something. I think it was probably another drink, to be honest. And then I came around the corner, and there was Stacy Keibler standing right there. And oh my goodness, do you think I could find any words to say anything to Stacy Keibler, who was dressed up like a she kind of had like a circus ringleader outfit kind of thing on. Oh, boy.
1: Yeah,
2: she would have put me through a table for sure. That would have been fun. Also, is National Do Something Nice Day today.
1: Okay.
2: Perhaps kiss a wrestler.
1: Yeah, there's nothing nicer than that.
2: No.
1: Yeah.
2: Tuesday, this one's a little bit more tasty. It's National Taco Day on Tuesday.
1: Conveniently
2: right?
1: On a Tuesday.
2: Look how that worked out.
1: Nice.
2: And this one is definitely for the ladies. And if maybe if you're listening with some family members out there, it's also National Transfer Money to Your Daughter Day.
1: Okay.
2: On Tuesday.
1: Well, I'd love to know the circumstances that led to this being a recognized holiday.
2: Yeah. Most of these are just because.
1: Yeah.
2: And that's about it. So.
1: Okay.
3: I really hope my dad is listening right now.
2: Yeah, no kidding.
3: He has three daughters. So.
2: Oh, boy.
3: Yeah.
2: He's going to have to be sending out a few bucks then.
1: Yeah. I'm going to ask my daughter, my 3.5-year-old daughter, how much money she wants transferred. And she'd be like, $1.
2: Okay.
1: And then I'd be like, okay, aww, done deal.
2: Yeah, no kidding. As she gets older, that's going to change. That's for sure. Wednesday is Canadian Beer Day.
1: Okay.
2: Enjoy responsibly.
1: Yeah, absolutely. And a reminder that Canadian beer is vastly superior to its American counterparts.
2: Absolutely.
1: Because we are not making water. We're not making grain water up here like they do down in the States.
2: So true. By Canadian.
1: Yeah.
2: This one here I've always wanted to do, but I've never had the guts to actually do it, is National Coffee with a Cop Day. So they say essentially if you're just seeing a group of officers sitting around in the coffee shop or whatever, not that they do that, just go up and sit down and say hello and start talking to them.
1: Okay.
2: But I don't know, I just feel like even when I'm in the presence of the police officers, I feel like I've done something wrong, even though I know that I haven't.
1: No.
2: But to be able to sit down, like, hey guys, how you doing? They'd be like, what are you doing? Is this guy on drugs? What's wrong? Like, I don't know. But do you think you could do it?
1: I don't know. I mean, I've talked to, we've had the chief of police on the show multiple times before, and he brought us cookies.
2: That's true.
1: I guess it's kind of coffee adjacent. They
2: that's
1: were Tim
2: true.
1: Hortons cookies.
2: He does seem like the kind of guy you can sit down and talk to, but I would feel intimidated. Layla, what about you?
3: I mean, I've chatted with the chief, too. So
2: okay.
3: He's pretty friendly, but no, not a random cop at a coffee.
2: There's so there was a table of five guys. You couldn't just sit down.
3: I would be so scared.
2: I know, so that's what I'm saying. But they would probably appreciate it.
3: Yeah.
2: Who knows? Thursday is going to be National Fluffernutter Day.
1: Excuse me?
2: What is
1: what
2: a fluffernutter? I know, I can't believe I said that on the radio. National Fluffernutter Day. And apparently it's a U.S. thing. It's essentially something that you eat. So it's peanut butter and marshmallow cream between two slices of bread.
1: Okay.
2: I mean, it doesn't sound disgusting, but it sounds very USA.
1: Yeah, for sure. They're always blending things that have no human right, that God did not want to exist together. They're always blending them together, and that's another prime example right there.
2: And so good that apparently it needed its own day in celebration of. Okay. Also, Thursday is World Octopus Day. Have you seen the trailer?

0: A new movie, Whalefall,
1: where
0: the guy
1: have.
0: Gets stuck inside with the octopus. Oh my goodness, that thing looks terrible. That's like nightmare fuel right there.
1: It's just a remake of Pinocchio,
0: I guess.
1: Right? Because Pinocchio gets stuck inside the whale.
0: Yeah, that's true.
1: Yeah.
0: That is very true. Would you be interested in some octopus facts?
1: I would.
0: They're interesting.
1: Almost as much as I'd be interested in some calamari.
0: Okay, fantastic. Well, here it is anyway. They have three hearts. Octopuses do. I know. They have blue blood, and they can weigh up to 600 pounds.
1: Okay.
0: So you probably wouldn't want one at the house.
1: Wow. And to think that they're 600 pounds, despite the fact that they're probably working out all the time because, of, you know, being in the ocean, they have to keep on moving, right?
0: I know. And I wonder how fast
1: imagine
0: they go.
1: Imagine if one of them let themselves go.
0: Yeah, no kidding. Yeah. They're still terrifying. I understand they're great, big creatures and they're good and all that stuff, but I don't know. They just seem kind of scary. One of the reasons not to go in the ocean. For me, anyway. Friday, this one's kind of tasty, International Beer and Pizza Day.
1: Okay.
0: So you can put them together.
1: Yeah. Honestly, if you're going to have one, you're probably going to have the other anyway. Yeah. So why not go ahead and fuse them together?
0: And on a Friday, so you don't have to cook. Perfect.
1: This is a great week between that and Taco Tuesday.
0: Yeah, totally. This one, not so good, though, depending on how you look at it, is National Moldy Cheese Day, also on Friday. I don't understand how people can eat the moldy cheese, where they see the moldy cheese and go, I want to eat that.
1: Okay. Well, here's the thing. When if you were to say, let's say, have a block of cheese in the fridge, you unroll it, you check it, there's a little bit of mold on it, on the tail end of it. What do you do with that block of cheese?
0: I mean, you cut off all the mold.
1: That's what you do and you save the rest?
0: Yeah.
1: Okay, I'm glad we're on the same page then.
0: Eat around it.
1: Yeah.
2: I do the same.
0: Okay.
2: Yeah, I don't care.
0: But isn't there certain kinds of cheese where you have to wait till it gets moldy and disgusting and then somehow...
2: Blue cheese, right?
1: Yeah.
2: I don't mind it.
0: Okay. I'm so biased I haven't tried it. Maybe it's actually tasty.
1: Yeah, it's weird why you would have a bias against mold.
0: Yeah, what's
1: that's
0: wrong with
1: strange.
0: Me? What kind of person am I? Having a look at the weekends. Oh my goodness, Saturday is International Jumping Spider Day. Nope. Just plain nope for me. Yeah,
1: well, just you chase it away and get it to jump away.
0: Yeah.
1: Right?
0: But I mean, at the same time, if like maybe they each had little jerseys and it was like a contest of some kind where like see which one can jump farther. Or if they had like little Jordans on or something like that, then I can maybe get behind it.
1: Okay.
0: I think it might be kind
1: of fun. That's a very intricate thought.
0: Yeah.
1: You put thought into this, the fact that you're thinking, what if we could get sneakers for a jumping spider?
0: And how many would you need?
1: Yeah.
0: Six? Eight? I don't know. But it might be more fun that way and not so terrifying. Maybe that's what I was trying to do, just put a bit of a spin on it.
1: But, I see what you did there.
0: I didn't even catch that.
1: Spinning away.
0: I know. Look at me go. Also on Saturday, this one's a little bit more fun. It's National Hug a Kevin Day.
1: Because they've likely been abandoned at home by their mothers.
0: Totally.
1: So you want to make sure you hug a Kevin.
0: Exactly.
1: Kevin!
0: Now, if there was a Kevin to hug, which one would you hug?
1: Oh, man. Dwayne The Rock Johnson.
0: No. Again? Boy.
1: By the way, someone gave me grief on the text line. Saying, it said, good call on Stacey Keibler.
0: Yeah.
1: And why would Courtney pick a guy, though? Because Courtney has not watched wrestling in a very long time.
0: Yeah, exactly.
1: When we mentioned Stacey Keibler and her legs for days, I absolutely want an opportunity. I want a mulligan on mine and to go with Stacey Keibler
0: as
1: well.
0: That's fair. But, I mean, The Rock's still a good pick.
1: Yeah.
0: Very handsome man. For me, I think I'd probably go Kevin Hart.
1: Okay.
0: Or the Minion. One of the Minions is named Kevin.
1: Oh, yeah.
0: I think that'd be kind of fun. Layla?
1: Okay.
2: I don't know. Kevin Hart, too.
0: Okay. Kevin Hart's getting a lot of love. Finally, on Sunday is It's My Party Day. Again, just because.
1: Okay.
0: No reason why. Just throw yourself a party. But also, Monday is a holiday, so.
1: Yeah. So it's all, everything's coming up us.
0: Right?
2: My favorite holiday.
0: There you go.
1: Yeah, awesome.
0: That's all I got for you, buddy.
1: Awesome. Well, there you go. Now you are set for the week ahead, thanks to Derek's intrepid research with this week's edition of Derek's Days. All right. We're going to take a little bit of a pause as we get close to the 2:30 mark here on this Monday afternoon. And when we come back, we're going to dive back into the conversation around what happened in this Globe and Mail article with respect to a couple of key voices in Alberta's separatist movement. And a word that's being bandied about is treason. What exactly is treason? We're going to explore that coming up in a few minutes here on the Courtney Theriot Show.
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10: This is Global News. It's 2:30. I'm Thomas Dias. It's 19 degrees. Checking the markets, Canada's main stock index edged slightly higher today, helped by gains in technology stocks, while U.S. markets were also positive. The Canadian dollar traded for 70.16 cents U.S. compared with 70.20 cents Friday. The November crude oil contract was down $1.68 U.S. at $89.43 per barrel, and the December gold contract was down $5.50 U.S. at $4,156.80 an ounce. The Manitoba government has introduced amendments that would eliminate window coverings on all cannabis storefronts amid safety concerns. Earlier this year, police reported that a male customer at a cannabis shop in Winnipeg ended up attacking and sexually assaulting a female employee after all the other customers had left. Manitoba says the change will increase visibility from outside the stores and help make sure workers are not secluded from public view. The province is also proposing changes to the act that would force mandatory minimum staffing levels during certain hours. And Curaleaf Holdings has sweetened a takeover offer for rival Canadian-based firm Aurora Cannabis. The U.S.-based Curaleaf wants to make an offer valued at $5 U.S., per Aurora share, up from $4 in a bid over the summer. The company says it's boosting its bid despite Aurora rebuffing its past overtures because Curaleaf wants to signal it's trying to negotiate in good faith and show its worth combining the cannabis businesses. 880 CHED News time is 2:32.
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10: 880 CHED weather, it's 19 degrees with an expected high of 21 and a risk of some late day showers up to 19 tomorrow under a mixed sky. I'm Thomas Dias. Your next scheduled newscast at 3 o'clock on 880 CHED.

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1: Want to get to a couple of texts here talking about cursive writing and if it's a lost art form or something that you still indulge in on a regular basis. Stephen says, I'm in my 70s. Cursive writing was taught in grade 2. We are encouraged to develop artistic penmanship, which makes your handwriting unique. I have 2 signatures, one for legal documents, the other for employment requirements. Okay, that's kind of cool. I like that. Someone saying that Vi says, my cursive writing was good until grade 4. After that, it all went downhill. If I have to send a letter, I will print and only sign my signature. So a couple different interesting perspectives there. I would love to keep hearing from you on this. 780-451-8800, 403-974-8255. All right. I want to pick up on a part of a conversation that we've been having here today, and it's a word I saw on social media a lot this weekend. Treason. So what exactly is treason? Well, here's the thing. There are actually 2 types of treason in Canada. There's high treason and regular run-of-the-mill treason. And it's also exceedingly rare for someone to be tried and convicted of treason. Most recent Canadian case happening in 1947. It was a Kamloops-born man who served as a prison guard in Japan, and he was renowned for his brutality against Canadian prisoners. He was ultimately found guilty of high treason and was executed, although overseas, not here in Canada, oddly enough. And that's the only such case of treason convictions in the 20th or 21st centuries in Canada. But here's the thing. Some people are saying, you know, with all this talk of certain separatist voices talking to Americans, potentially selling Alberta's resources out from underneath us, should we dust off the criminal code given what's happening? Certainly a question that was, as I said, asked a lot this weekend. And to chat with us about this, the author of a new book on treason, Alberta Separatism, Foreign Interference, and Canada's Survival in a Revolutionary Age. Welcome to the program, Patrick Lennox. Good afternoon, Patrick.
2: Thanks for having me, Courtney.
1: So I guess, you know what, I want to just, in your estimation, because there's been a lot of talk about what constitutes treason, cut and dry, what is treason?
2: Treason is the serious setting back of a people's ability to remain self-determining by those who owe them the duty of loyalty.
1: Okay.
2: In a sentence, that's what it is. So there is obviously the criminal code definitions, high treason and low treason. High treason being violence against the head of state. That's a very, very high bar to get to, and that's not what we're talking about here. But open societies have to know when they and where to draw the line of their toleration of betrayal. And that's really what I'm talking about in my book. I'm not talking about the criminal code definition. I'm talking about how open societies defend themselves against the threat from within.
1: Yeah, and of course, obviously, you're writing this through the lens of, as a former international security expert for the RCMP, someone who's been following the rise of the far-right movement in Alberta. Let's talk about, I guess, what you're seeing from through your lens with what's happening here in Alberta. And while it may not rise to the case of treason as it pertains to the criminal code, you know, you certainly think that you can kind of use that term as maybe a synonym for betrayal. Right? That's what you're suggesting?
2: Essentially. I'm using it in moral judgment of what's happening here. Yeah. That's essentially it. We're trying to come to grips with a conceptualization of this movement at this particular moment in our nation's history, where we are up against an extraordinary trade war from the United States. The Prime Minister has even dropped the adjective and just called it war. Like, we are in a form of war with our once most valued and treasured neighbor. And they are targeting us. They're looking at us as an opportunity for annexation, especially Alberta, rich as we are in oil and gas reserves and critical minerals. The far-right faction of the American government right now is entertaining some extraordinarily radical ideas about territorial expansion. Their national security strategy is very explicit about this. They're talking about hemispheric dominance. We saw an example of this in Venezuela with the decapitation of the Maduro regime. And of course, in Canada, we don't think that anything bad can ever happen here. We think that we live in sort of a sublime security bubble. And multiple generations have not had to fight for this country. And now we're up against it in a very real way, not just from the United States, but from other superpowers like Russia, who would like to see us dismantled. And so to start a separatist movement on the basis of conspiracy theory about Ottawa being controlled by the communist Chinese and other nonsensical things like that, and then to turn over the levers of our democracy to this particular movement of conspiracists from the global far right, I believe is a treasonous act against the nation, and it sets us back. It sets us back in our ability to pursue a trade war with the United States. It sets us back in our ability to self-determine as a people. Canada is one of, if not the most successful liberal democracy in human history. We're an extraordinary country, and Alberta is the most prosperous province within it. It's frankly just absurd that we're having a secession referendum at this particular moment in time.
1: Yeah, well, because I think part of it is, as you've heard, obviously you've studied this through and through. The verbiage that we usually get from folks on the separatist side, you'll hear a lot of people say that Alberta has been abused for eons now, that we are being oppressed by Ottawa. You take issue with that?
2: Absolutely. And I think any reasonable human being would. Oil and gas production has doubled over the course of the last 10 years. The federal government has invested billions of dollars in a highly profitable fossil fuels industry in the province. The notion that we are an oppressed people, similar to the Kosovars under Slobodan Milosevic, or the Palestinians at the current moment, is a disgraceful one. It's a grotesque exaggeration. These are folks that just simply want to be free to burn fossil fuels at will. And they deny that there's anything like climate change. And they believe that climate science is a hoax. Well, I believe otherwise, and I think most rational people do.
1: Okay. Well, I'm curious about, obviously, the focus of this book does tend to kind of be quite heavily on Alberta separation, right? Again, the name of the book is On Treason, Alberta Separatism, Foreign Interference in Canada's Survival in a Revolutionary Age. Today, there's a vote happening in Quebec that's likely to see the separatist Parti Québécois take power there. Do you have the same assertions for that separatist movement that you do for the one here in Alberta?
2: I don't, and I'll let me tell you why. If the PQ win that election, as it seems like they will, they've said that they will hold a secession referendum after Donald Trump leaves office. So the PQ has been around for 60 years. They've been a separatist party for the entirety of their history. If you elect a PQ government in Quebec, you're going to get a secession referendum, and I don't think anybody is blind to that, right? That's a reality that people accept in Quebec when they vote PQ, and they go into it with eyes wide open. The United Conservative Party is not a separatist party by constitution or by name. They didn't run in 2019 or in 2023 as a separatist party. They didn't suggest that they would put a secession question to the electorate. At any point in their history, until the Carney Liberals won the 45th general election. And then all of a sudden, it was full steam ahead for a referendum.
1: Okay. So you believe that the current iteration of the UCP is a separatist party, despite the fact that the leader herself has repeatedly said that she believes in sovereign Alberta and a united Canada?
2: I call them a quasi-separatist party in my book. Okay. Yes, I believe that they have been effectively co-opted by the separatist wing of their party. And that is the driving force, that is the impetus behind this referendum.
1: Yeah. So what?
2: Absolutely.
1: What's your take? I guess in terms of certainly a lot of focus on this Globe and Mail article and deepening ties with American political operatives and some of the voices in the movement. But then you've got folks saying, Jason Kenney saying, look, it's disloyal for sure, but you can't prevent Canadian citizens from talking to representatives of a foreign government as long as it doesn't constitute actual treason, like sharing national secrets. We know there's a long history of political consultants doing business on both sides of the border. A lot of folks pointing out that Mark Carney has a Democratic operative by his side right now, a former Democratic operative. The argument is, with what we're seeing with this, what's the harm? It's just a casual conversation and nothing is happening. Nothing has been firmed up yet. And there's no real consequence to this. I assume you don't see it eye to eye with that.
2: I don't see it that way, no. I mean, I see that as a deliberate attempt to sell Canada out. And the idea that would be entertained at high levels of the U.S. State Department, and that these meetings would take place in secure facilities, shielded from other countries' signals intelligence platforms, is very alarming and should be very alarming to everyone in the country. The United States has made no bones about their desire to annex us under the Trump administration. They made no bones about their desire to see us become the 51st state. So when Canadian citizens go down there and on multiple occasions solicit assistance from the United States to break the country apart, to break us as a nation, that's a real problem. And to try to sort of figure out a way to turn yourself into a pretzel on both sides of it and suggest that, this is just sort of normal. No, that's nonsense. Corey, you know that.
1: No. Well, hey, Patrick, this book coming out in a very timely space, as we are getting, 2 weeks away now officially from the referendum on a referendum. And if you're interested in reading it, the name of the book again, On Treason, Alberta Separatism, Foreign Interference, and Canada's Survival in a Revolutionary Age. Patrick, hey, appreciate you coming on today, my friend, for the chat.
2: Thanks for having me, Courtney.
1: There you go. That's Patrick Lennox, a former international security expert for the RCMP, with a key on tracking the rise of the far-right movement in Alberta. You got thoughts on that? And you do. That's text lines lighting up like a Christmas tree. 780-451-8800-439-74-8255. We'll try to get to some of your thoughts here as we keep on rolling this Monday afternoon.
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1: Okay, as we get closer to the 3 o'clock hour, it is time for us to check in on our markets update today. And for that, we are joined by Faisal Karmali with Popowich Karmali Advisory Group, CIBC Wood Gundy.
21: Well, it was a good day on the equity markets today, with the TSX gaining 347 points to finish the week at 35,502. The Dow gained 251 today to 51,177. Both of those indexes, although down on a weekly basis, TSX falling 0.8% and the Dow down 1.3%. Oil finished down at $1.78 on Friday, $91.11 a barrel. And the Canadian dollar was down 14 basis points to 70.16. Lots of interesting stories on Friday, including bond yields. They remained volatile. Now, what we got was a weak U.S. jobs report on Friday, indicating U.S. only created 29,000 new jobs, well below what was expected. And if that wasn't bad enough, the two previous months were revised downward, 60,000 less jobs than originally anticipated. Unemployment rate going up to 4.2%, and with wage inflation sitting at 3%, running just at or perhaps slightly below what inflation is at, the purchasing power of wages in the United States also indicating that there's some pressure there. Now, the initial reaction to that weak jobs report was to see bond yields coming down, giving room for equity markets to move higher. But by the end of the day, the bond yields started to gain move higher. Markets still clearly concerned about sticky inflation and perhaps the high level of government spending.
1: All right. Thank you very much for that. That's Faisal Karmali with our markets update for this Monday afternoon. Hey, let's have a little bit of fun. We've been talking some pretty heavy stuff today. Let's indulge in a fun little game we like to play here once in a while. Derek, if you would, Maestro.
22: 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Courtney's Common Words. We'll give you four words and you need to find the one that ties them all together. Think you've got it? Let's find out.
1: All right. Yeah, it's a very simple premise, and it's Courtney's Common Words. And essentially the way it works is I'm going to give you four words and you have to tell me what one word comes in front of all of these to create a word or a term. And if you know what that word is, you text it to us at 780-451-8800 or 403-974-8255. And at stake today, if you happen to be in the Edmonton area, next next weekend, the Edmonton Elks and Winnipeg Blue Bombers will be squaring off on October 16th at Commonwealth Stadium. So if you'd like to win those tickets and check out a little sporting action, as I say, all you need to do is tell me what one word comes in front of these four other words to create a word or a term. And then you text that to us at 780-451-8800, 403-974-8255, along with your name and your email. Here you go. What one word comes in front of shell, squad, shelter, and out? What one word comes in front of shell, squad, shelter, and out? If you know what it is, this is your opportunity to win a pair of tickets to see, or four pack of tickets to see the Edmonton Elks take on the Winnipeg Blue Bombers on October 16th at Commonwealth Stadium. Text that word along with your name and your email address to us at 780-451-8800, 403-974-8255. And I can tell, I can always tell when Derek gets it because he just nods and does a little bit of a smile.
0: I think I got this one. Okay. The last one threw me off a little bit, but I think I got it.
1: Okay, good. Well, I'm hoping that we'll get a lot of folks out there. Hoping I'm not pulling the wool over anyone's eyes on that one right there. Again, the four words we're looking to connect, what one word comes in front of shell, squad, shelter, and out. All right. I want to get to a few of your texts here. Yeah, lots of conversations today about separation, and we talked with one of the opinion writers over at the Globe and Mail, which put out that bombshell piece with respect to the deeper American ties that appear to exist between some voices in the separatist community, as well as American political players. We talked to Mitch Sylvester to get his reaction to this news, and he took issue saying that he doesn't believe some of the stuff that was quoted in that article actually happened. And yeah, we just finished talking with a gentleman by the name of Patrick Lennox, a former RCMP guy who has penned a new book called On Treason, Alberta Separatism, Foreign Interference in Canada's Survival in a Revolutionary Age. And you guys, yeah, you had some thoughts on that, and I want to get to that right now. Kenny says, your speaker's out to lunch. I do not want to separate, so let's get that clear. But the majority of Albertans believe that Ottawa has stepped on Alberta, even going back before Pierre Trudeau. Another person says, I struggle with your guest arrogantly grouping people together who don't agree with them and thinking he knows exactly what everybody wants. Frank, also getting in on this here, let us, your guest should remove all clothing and abandon all items related to oil and gas. He's so Eastern biased, it's grotesque, as he's eloquently stated. Albertans have poured $600 billion into Canada. Quebec has taken $700 billion. Albertans just want to maximize our opportunities, which ultimately helps all Canadians, especially Quebec. And, of course, we do not produce the oil when Russia than Russia does if we don't. Ask your guest if he supports the genocide Putin is inflicting on Ukraine. Your guest is misguided. So there you go. Just some thoughts with respect to our conversation with Patrick Lennox a little bit earlier on the show. We are heading into the final hour of this Monday edition of the program. We'll take a little bit of a breather. We'll take a little bit of a breather from all things separation, because I know that's obviously been the dominant theme today, and it's going to continue to be the dominant theme as we are now just 2 weeks away from October 19th on the referendum on a referendum, or as I call it, the referendum. And so, yeah, when we come back, we're going to do a couple different things. We're going to talk about the state of, well, you know, the question is, how often are you on your cell phone? How many hours a day? Be honest with yourself. How many hours a day are you on your cell phone? Well, there's a good chance that the younger generation, the ones that are, you know, coming up the ranks, they're on their phone a lot longer than you. And it's spelling potential difficulties when it comes to their mental health, their well-being. And so we're going to take a closer look at that. And then when we do come back after 3 o'clock, we're going to talk about the affordability crisis. And our retail expert sent us an email today saying, hey, I know things are tough out there. Can I come on and talk to you about some really cool tips that I've got to try and save a few bucks at a time when I know it's hard to keep the lights on in some places? And so we're going to check in with Bruce Winder. That's on the other side of 3 o'clock here on this Monday edition of the Courtney Theriault Show.
2: Starting off the afternoon drive, moving really well out the door. We're not seeing too much in the way of major delays right now. We are keeping our eye on a bit of early volume working its way through on 109th Street southbound towards the High Level Bridge. We're still working there. Southbound traffic, you'll need to stay over to the left. And it is getting a little busier on the Yellowhead east and westbound in between 107 and 121 Street through the construction. 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With 880 Chad, Time Saver Traffic, I'm Justin Durbin.
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28: This is Global News. It's 3 o'clock. I'm Thomas Dias. It's 19 degrees. An investigation into a costly arson in South Central Edmonton back in late June has led to an arrest. Police say the suspect was identified after they released surveillance footage of him to the public. 29-year-old Narayan Bergstrom has been charged with two counts of arson. He's accused of deliberately setting two fires at a building near 82nd Avenue and Gateway Boulevard, with the second causing extensive damage. And an autopsy had confirmed foul play after a 92-year-old man was found dead outside of his home in Pinoca County back on February 24th. Fast forward to today, and Mounties say two suspects from Musquechese have now been charged in the case. 48-year-old Timothy Bull and 19-year-old Siren Bull have both been charged with second-degree murder in the death of Lowell Fenske. There's no word on a possible motive in the case. In a moment, but first, checking 880 CHED Time Saver Traffic, here's Justin Durbin.
2: We're moving really well around this city this afternoon, not seeing too much in the way of major delays right now. We do have some daytime work on the southwest leg of the Henday as you make your way westbound between Rabbit Hill Road and Twilliger Drive. A little busier on the Yellowhead, east and westbound between 107 and 121 Street through the construction. And we have some early traffic, 109 Street southbound towards the high-level bridge work. Southbound traffic, you'll need to stay left. With a Subaru, you get more standard features than you'd expect and great lease and finance offers you won't want to miss. 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With 880 Chad Time Saver Traffic, I'm Justin Durbin.
4: Thank you, Justin. A conservative MP is concerned by reports of Alberta separatists going to Washington and offering up fresh water and oil in exchange for American support. Canadian Press reporter Brenda Molina Navidav with details.
5: Dane Lloyd has been tasked with leading his party's efforts to convince Albertans to stay in Canada. Lloyd says no one has the right to promise away Albertan resources, and he will not condone any of the province's revenues going to a foreign government.
4: The Globe and Mail also reported over the weekend that Republican political operatives were in Alberta earlier this year to help the separatist cause. And there's concerning news out of Russia.
6: EU Commission spokesperson Eva Hansharosova says the bloc's closely monitoring reports of a suspected plague case in Russia after a worker in Irkutsk died of pneumonia of unknown origin.
7: We are aware of the reports concerning the laboratory incident in Russia, seemingly involving a pathogen-causing plague. Just to give you a broader picture, plague is an infectious disease that can be caused by bacteria Yersinia pestis. It's treatable by antibiotics.
6: The European Centre for Disease Prevention assesses the risk of infection for people living in the EU as very low, citing the very low likelihood of the disease being imported and spreading through secondary transmission. I'm Charles de Ledesma.
4: 880 Ched Sports. Elks head coach Mark Killam says the energy and focus was there as they returned to practice today after their bye week. He was asked about what the coaches worked on during that time.
8: Yeah, we dug into a lot of different things. We did some unique studies. We did some things, with the offense and the defense together, which I think was beneficial. But I'll leave that to inside the building what we did, but we definitely felt like we got better.
4: The Elks will take to the field in Hamilton Friday. 880 Ched weather. The risk of showers continues with a high of 21 expected. A mixed sky tomorrow with a high of 19. I'm Thomas Dias. Your next scheduled newscast at 3:15 on 880 Ched.
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0: 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Edmonton's News. Today's Talk. See the people
1: like... That's a cold. All right. I want to let you know our little contest, Courtney's Common Words today. We were asking you what one word comes in front of shell, squad, shelter, and out. And at stake were a four-pack of tickets to see the Edmonton Elks take on the Winnipeg Blue Bombers on October 16th at Commonwealth Stadium. And a big love goes out to everyone who texted in. A lot of you saw what I was doing there. And the word we were looking for was bomb. Bombshell, bomb squad, bomb shelter, and bomb out. And congratulations going to Caleb for being one of the folks who got that right and his name picked out of the hat. And yeah, there you go. Not only do you get tickets, you get a round of applause. That's always nice to have. And we'll be doing that every day this week. So if you missed out, don't fret. There'll be more opportunities for that. Okay, let's switch gears. As mentioned, we're not going to talk separation this hour, or at least we're going to try to avoid to do that. Instead, we'll talk about finances. And inflation has been held in check in Canada for quite some time now, between that 1% and 3% range that the Bank of Canada likes to see as its target number. But here's the thing. For many of us, the damage has already been done. The prices are through the roof on the CPI where they were a few years ago. And there's a new survey that came out today that offers a little bit more context to that. It found that 56% of non-homeowners have resigned themselves in Canada to never owning a home. In large part because you take a look at some of those numbers, 75% said they've had to cut expenses elsewhere just to afford what housing they do have. And that includes a third of people who say they've dialed back their food costs just to keep a roof over their head. So with gas prices still high, counter tariffs starting to make their mark on the store shelves, and a potential interest rate hike on the table, how can we go about navigating this and maybe being more efficient with our spending? Well, to walk us through that today, the handy-dandy checklist, retail analyst and author, welcome Bruce Winder back to the show. How you doing, Bruce?
2: Yeah, I'm doing well, Courtney. Thanks for having me on again.
1: Yeah, and I thought this was interesting. And you got an interesting checklist because you've kind of said that, hey, I'm a thrifty shopper already. I'm going out there. I'm finding my savings. I'm maximizing my money. Have you always been this way?
2: I have always been this way. I was raised by a single mother, a widowed mother of four kids, and she taught us early on how to watch our money.
1: I hear you on that. I am my mom's son as well, and my eyes are a little bit like, you know, a moth to flame. My eyes are to a 50% off sticker at the grocery store. So I get you on that. Hey, let's start off with, I guess, the food thing, right? Because talking about this survey, and we've seen it in other surveys too, that unfortunately, one of the first things that gets cut back when you're dealing with a difficult budget process is food. And you've got some ideas in terms of how you can go about maybe finding savings that you might not necessarily think of. So walk us through what you do as a thrifty grocery shopper.
2: Yeah, what I do, the first thing I do is I shop at what they call the discount grocers. So there's the full service grocers like Loblaw, but then there's the discounters like No Frills, and I buy from there because you can save about 20 to 30%, because they're less expensive to operate as stores. They don't have butchers, they don't have bakeries, they're not quite as nice in terms of all the amenities. So you can actually save by buying through those channels, also making your lunch and not buying as much from restaurants as well.
1: Yeah, I'm definitely on board with that. I go to FreshCo is the one near our house.
2: Yeah, and, exactly. The same thing, yeah.
1: Yeah, it's great. And they always have, like I said, those 30% off, 50% off stickers on food. And, you know, again, if you're living on a, you know, if you're buying it every couple of days, you buy a thing of meat that's going to expire in 5 days, you're laughing, right? Because it's found money in a roundabout way. Another thing you're recommending, and I don't think I've heard this term before, so I'll get you to explain it to folks, because well,
2: sure.
1: The concept of channel down, and this doesn't mean cutting out streaming services necessarily.
2: No. What this means is sort of looking at where you're buying things and asking yourself if you can buy from a more of a discount channel. Uh-huh. So instead of going to a specialty shop at a mall, you know, can you buy some things more from Dollarama or Dollar Tree or some of the dollar stores or from the discounter? So it's all about sort of looking for a channel down, a look on the price point ladder, mm-hmm. and looking for something that's just a little cheaper. You can spend a lot of money if all if all you do is spend at specialty shops and malls.
1: Yeah. Now, I mentioned, you know, with the food thing, how sometimes I'll buy food just a couple days in advance because it usually means a deep discount. But the other side of the pendulum is it doesn't hurt to plan ahead, particularly if you're looking at a much larger purchase, you know, maybe technology or something like that.
2: Yeah, for sure. I mean, you want to plan for sales events. That's the other thing I do. I don't buy anything at regular price. Mm-hmm. So I wait for Black Friday, Cyber Monday, or even this week, they have the Prime Big Deals days from Amazon. Mm-hmm. And you kind of wait. I'm doing all my Halloween shopping, all my fall shopping on that event in the next couple of days, just because there's good savings there. So I just never buy anything at regular. I plan my purchases. I wait patiently. And then I strike when the iron's hot, when the discounts are on.
1: Yeah. One other thing that... I've had a little bit of struggle with is that I've got a few different loyalty programs, right? Freshco, I use the Scene app, and I use it at the theater as well. I make a few bucks there. But it feels like with the other ones, I never get anywhere because I'm not, you know, it feels like I have too many. But you're saying, hey, you know what? You can actually consolidate this and maybe have one or two umbrellas if you really want to cash in.
2: Yeah, that's the way to do it. If you have too many loyalty cards, you kind of, you know, disperse your purchases over too many stores. So try to have one or two and make sure one big one can cover your gas, grocery, and drug and some other things. So an example might be PC Optimum. That's what I use. But there's other loyalty programs out there, too. But don't waste it by having 5 or 10 loyalty programs. Mm-hmm. Try to consolidate all your purchases under one or two.
1: Yeah. Another one that I'm a real stickler for is that we talk about store brands. We talk about and how those contrast with the bigger brands. And, you know, I mean, I think people are cognizant of the fact that a lot of this product come from the same place. It just gets a different label on it. But people still feel compelled to that, you know, somehow this brand that isn't the store brand is somehow it is worth more. It's worth an extra 15-20%. But the reality is you're still getting the same caliber product if you're buying the store brand a lot of times.
2: It is. In most cases, you're getting, you know, the same quality. You're right. Sometimes it's from the same factory. And by buying a store brand or private label, you know, I use Motomaster, Mastercraft, at Canadian Tire as an example. Yeah. You can save like 20 to 30% off national brands. So that's a no-brainer for me. Almost everything I buy is store brand or private label.
1: Yeah. Now, of course, we're talking about buying brand new, but there's been a significant push towards, you know, vintage stores, thrift stores, resale stores. I know that we've been hearing about IKEA and Lululemon, for example. They're trying to set up a vein in that aspect there, which I think when I hear that really validates this notion that people are looking at the used market and it's more accepted than ever before.
2: Yeah, for sure, Courtney. I mean, it's gone mainstream now. There's no stigma by buying something that's used. You know, you can help the environment. You can save a ton of money, maybe 50% off, you know, regular price if it was new. And there's so many places you can do it, whether it's IKEA, Lululemon, Facebook Marketplace. So that's one thing I always ask myself, too, is do I need to buy it new? Is there an opportunity to buy this used? And how much can I save? And is it worth it?
1: Yeah. One other thing I want to ask you about is the concept of AI tools. And we had you on last time, we just briefly scratched the surface on the concept of using AI agents to purchase groceries for you and things to that effect. I didn't really touch on the concept of whether or not these AI tools might have the ability to also save you money and not just time, but save you money. Is that an avenue that people could use to maybe kind of, you know, tighten things up on the old budget front?
2: Yeah, that's a good point, too. You're right. If you have an AI agent, you can try to use it to find out what's on sale for a particular category. And some agents, so if you look at Amazon, they have Rufus. You can use it to tell you through an email when the item actually is coming on sale in the next few months. So these agents are really starting to add value in terms of, you know, trying to find the best deal for consumers. You just have to validate everything because the information on the general agents, you know, the ChatGPT, it's not 100% accurate yet. So you just have to validate it.
1: Well, there you go. I think those are all very worthwhile suggestions at a time when, you know, Canadians are still struggling to make ends meet on a week-to-week, month-to-month basis. So, Bruce, appreciate the insight and happy shopping out there.
2: Yeah, thanks, Courtney. You too. Thanks for having me on.
1: There you go. Do you guys have ways that you've gone about being a little bit more efficient when it comes to, you know, getting your groceries done, paying your bills. Love to hear from that. 780-451-8800, 403-974-8255. That was Bruce Winder, our retail analyst. And yeah, if you got thoughts on that and what have you, like I said, let us know. I want you to be part of the conversation here as we keep on rolling on this Monday edition of the Courtney Theriault Show.
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6: A new analysis says health evidence favors moving to permanent standard time, not daylight saving, like Alberta is about to do. Four BC researchers say Alberta would be better off sticking with standard time because they've found it better aligns with the body's rhythm. Their analysis looked at numerous studies and warned of potential risk to health, the economy, and students' well-being, with the darker mornings on the way. The article is published in the Canadian Medical Association Journal. And a new monument has been erected to commemorate the 25,000 Japanese Canadians living in BC when they were interned during the Second World War. The Japanese Canadian Legacy Society says the monument, located near the BC legislature, is part of the province's ongoing efforts to make amends. The monument contains the names of 22,000 people of Japanese descent living in BC when they were forcibly moved in 1942 from their homes to internment camps, as well as the 3,000 children born after internment. Just ahead of 880 CHED Time Saver Traffic, I'm Thomas Dias.
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0: Traffic picking up on 109th Street southbound towards the High Level Bridge. Southbound traffic, you'll need to stay over to the left through there. Watch for some delays on the Yellowhead, getting busier east and west in between 121 and 107th Street around the construction, and some early traffic on the White Mud westbound towards the Rainbow Valley Bridge work. 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With ADD Chad, Time Saver Traffic, I'm Justin Durbin.
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0: Okay, 3:20 here on this Monday afternoon. Once again, going to get a business update and check on today's markets. And Faisal Kamali joins us with that right now with the Papa Woods Kamali Advisory Group, CIBC Wood Gundy.
1: Good afternoon. We had a good finish to the trading week on Friday with the TSX gaining 347 points to 35,502. Now, in fairness, despite the strength of the Friday market, we did end down 0.8% on the index for the week. The Dow gained 251 points to 51,177, finishing the week down 1.3%. Oil fell $1.78 to $91.11 a barrel, and we had the Canadian dollar down 14 basis points to 70.16 U.S. Lots of very interesting stories this week, not the least of which would include Micron Technologies. They make high-bandwidth memory, which is part of the infrastructure in the AI build-out. Fantastic quarterly results, fantastic forward forecast, but the problem is that the stock is up over 270% on a year-to-date basis, and really we saw a lot of profit-taking on the day those results came out, and the stock finishing down 0.7%. But I would say that it did provide fuel to the NASDAQ, who was a positive performer on a weekly basis. President Trump rejected a peace proposal by Iran this past week, and he said that he wants to resume strikes after the midterms. In support of that, the U.S. did move a third aircraft carrier towards the region. We'll have to see how that plays out. Chinese refiners, also suspended exports of some of their fuel and oil products, in particular diesel fuel. That put some pressure on oil markets this week, although taking some pressure out of the system was France proposing a 50 million barrel release of diesel reserves in the European Union, and also 50 million barrel release of crude by the IEA. Lots to keep our eye on next week as bond yields unfortunately finished the trading day on Friday by moving higher.
0: Thank you very much. That's Faisal Kamali with your daily market update. Let's check in on some of the thoughts that are percolating in your gray matter out there. You guys have been sharing your perspective on a few of the different conversations we've had today. 780-451-8800, 403-974-8255. And one of the things we were talking about just a few moments ago here was we had a retail expert, Bruce Winder, on, and he gave us a checklist of things that he does. He says, hey, I was one of four kids raised by a single mom, and we had to make every penny count. And he rattled off a really good list of things that he does on a regular basis. And if you missed that conversation, of course, you can check that out wherever you get your

0: podcast. We'll have that up here this afternoon in case you're looking for some sage advice on how to save a buck or 10. And someone did text in to say, in Edmonton at Sobeys, you can subscribe, and I assume this is true in Calgary and elsewhere as well, you can subscribe to Food Hero, where they sell frozen items like meat for 50 to 60% off. And yeah, that's the thing with me, is the store that I shop at, even if I'm going in just to pick up like a jug of milk or something like that, I know exactly where they regularly have savings. So I always do a walk past the meat aisle. And if they see something in there that's 50% off, well, guess what? That's what I'm having for supper, because I'm taking advantage of that 50% off sticker, and I will eat that food, kind of like found money in a roundabout way. So yeah, definitely on board with that. And if you guys have tips, yeah, feel free to share them with us as well. We're also talking about the state of cursive writing and whether or not you still do it, whether or not you still sign checks, because yeah, this was a rare occurrence this week, and I actually signed a check, and I did so using cursive writing, and boy, did that take me back. I feel like 100 years old signing a check, particularly when producer Layla earlier admitted she has never seen a check in real life. That's such a weird thing to me, but nonetheless, just a few things that you guys were sharing with us on this. Don says you don't have to write a check in cursive, it just needs to be printed, adding that my kids are in the Foothills School Division, and they both learned cursive as well, maybe about grades 4 through 6, but it was only lightly touched on, suggesting that this shift is only a recent thing. Lori texted and said, hey, yeah, I was listening, all while I was writing a check in cursive and putting it in an envelope. But she says she added a printed address just in case they can't read the cursive. And that's the thing, is that my cursive wasn't really pretty. It no one would mistake it for an art form when I put it on the check there. It was almost illegible, which is why I'm glad they have the box where I write the number in, because otherwise, who knows how much money I would have been out. So anyway, we're going to keep this conversation going, and we're also going to talk about, speaking of kids, we're going to talk about screen time. And we got another study that says too much screen time is detrimental to their mental health and well-being. And so we're going to dive into that just on the other side of 3:30 here on this Monday edition of the Courtney Theriot Show.
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7: Aiden Ganim joining you for a look at sports. The Edmonton Oilers flying high after a big win over the Seattle Kraken in Rogers Place Saturday night. Seemed to be only one issue, though. A weaker second period made things look a little scary, and it definitely gave the Kraken a chance to get back in it. If the Oilers can tighten that up, things will be good, head coach Mike Babcock.
8: Right now, for us, whether it be in between periods, we relax too much, we stop taking care of the puck, we forget what we're doing. You're always going to have the odd shift. They hemmed us in one shift last game. Our D were stuck out there for three shifts. We'll take care of the puck, get the puck in, get them off the ice. So we didn't do a good job of that. We'll get better.
7: If they can tighten up the second frame, this team is going to start taking games pretty handedly. Big focus for the group now headed to California for a few games, opening up against the Ducks in Anaheim on Wednesday. In the rest of the league, big news today. One of the greatest goal scorers of all time is retiring. Alex Ovechkin announced that he's hanging up the skates at the end of this season. So, of course, still a year to go through, but in 1,575 games, the legend has 929 regular season goals. And in the MLB, the divisional rounds continue. Chicago White Sox are playing the Cleveland Guardians right now. Still no score in that one. The New York Yankees have the Tampa Bay Rays. Rays leading that one at 1-0. Milwaukee Brewers try to end their series with the San Diego Padres tomorrow, leading 2-0. And the LA Dodgers play the Atlanta Braves. That series is knotted at 1. Sports are brought to you by Crystal Glass. 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
9: This is Global News. It's 3:30. I'm Thomas Dias. It's 20 degrees. The MP leading the Conservative Party's pro-Canada efforts is concerned by reports of Alberta separatists making offers to the U.S. Dane Lloyd says no one has the right to promise away Albertan resources like water and oil. He says he will not condone any of the province's revenues going to a foreign government, but Lloyd says he will not speculate on whether the reported activity is foreign interference, nor how the matter should be investigated by Canadian officials. And Quebec's main party leaders will soon find out if their promises and final appeals did the trick. Voters in 127 ridings have until 8 p.m. local time to cast their ballots and have their say in choosing Quebec's next provincial government. Securing a majority government there requires winning 64 seats after two straight Coalition Avenir Quebec majority governments. The Parti Québécois appeared to be in the driver's seat in the polls, at least. Checking 880 Chad Time Saver Traffic, here's Justin Durbin.
10: Still moving really well around the city this afternoon. We are keeping our eye on a bit of a delay. 97th Street southbound at 123 Avenue. We have a collision there with crews on scene. Southbound traffic, you'll need to stay over to the center left. And we are starting to see traffic pick up on the Yellowhead east and westbound at between 107 and 121 through the construction. 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With 880 Chad, Time Saver Traffic, I'm Justin Durbin.
9: Thank you, Justin. 880 Chad weather, it's 20 degrees as the risk of showers continues with an overnight low of plus 5, up to 19 tomorrow under a mixed sky. I'm Thomas Dias. Your next scheduled newscast at 3:45 on 880 Chad.
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0: fascinating to hear why you might still be paying by check, why you might be using cursive writing this in 2026. I bring this up because, this past weekend, I had to fill out a check, and it turns out that my mind just automatically, reflexively, started writing in cursive, and I can't remember the last time I did that, but yeah, I've been putting that to you today. That's 780-451-8800, 403-974-8255. Just, what do you make? Do you still use checks? Do you still use cursive writing? Brian says, as a farmer, I still pay most of my bills with checks, saying that he's just over 60 years old. Another one person, this is pretty funny. My wife's writing is so good, single guys line up at weddings to get her to sign the guest book for them. That is quite the talent. I think at that point you refer to it as calligraphy. I think that's the fancy word for cursive writing. Someone says, I've seen people who print and can't write, as we called it in school. I'm 67 years old, and it looks like it was done by a six-year-old. Printing your signature is easier to forge. Keep them coming, as we'll continue this chat as we get closer to the tail end on the Monday edition of this show. Another question for you. How often... or how much time, rather, do you spend on your phone on a daily basis? Recent numbers suggest that we spend about 4 to 5 hours on our phones every single day, and that we check them 96 times in a day. It gets higher the younger you get. Gen Z users, they spend as much as 6 to 7 hours of their day on the phone, 25-30% of the day. Just flip, flip, flip, scroll, scroll, scroll. And there's new research that suggests even younger kids, the generation behind Gen Z, they might even be more addicted to their devices, and that comes at the cost of their physical and mental well-being, according to some new research, new study on this. And so to talk to us right now, we are joined by the Executive Vice President of Strategic Partnerships and Government Relations with the Kids Help Phone, Jenny Nguyen, with us this afternoon. Jenny, appreciate you coming on and dealing with me mangling your last name.
1: All good. Thank you so much for having me. Thanks for having us.
0: Yeah. So, I mean, broadly speaking, I think we all know everyone's addicted to their phones, from adults all the way down to kids. But this study here that we're seeing right now really does paint a dire picture for the younger generations, doesn't it?
1: You know what? I think for us, time is one factor, and I think the other consideration is really what are they doing online?
0: Yeah.
1: And we've certainly heard from young people, it's certainly a source of connection, a source of learning, but there's also harm that happens there too. So time is one factor, but also exactly what are they doing and what are the skills they have to be able to safely navigate these spaces.
0: Yeah, and you're right. I mean, there's no question that there are benefits in terms of being able to access certain types of information, being able to work through programs and problems at a faster pace with these tools. But let's hone in on some of the harms here. And when I say broadly, physical and mental well-being put at risk, what do we mean by that? What tangible harms are we talking about here?
1: Yeah, and so I can share some of the conversations that young people are having with us at Kids Help Phone. There's certainly cyberbullying is one of the sources of impact to stress, anxiety, depression that we're hearing. We've even heard of, very recently, and is a growing trend, is, sharing of intimate images online or whatnot. So those are the things that, to your point, with respect to mental harm to their mental health, those are significant, and we are hearing about those on a daily basis. And then what it can lead to are the ways that young people are going to cope with them, which can actually have an impact to their physical health as well, in addition to the fact that they may not be outside physical kind of doing activity, but they're more on their phone. So there's a variety of ways to look at the harms that this can actually cause as well.
0: Yeah, because here's the thing, right, is that adults, as I mentioned, if we're addicted to our phones. We can't go anywhere without our phones, and we indulge in some of the things that the kids do. But, at that age of development, I would imagine that probably that's why they're more prone to having issues with this, is just because the brains aren't fully developed, and they're still working through some of the processes in terms of maturity. That those are concerns, I guess, right, as well, in terms of why they're seeing these harms that they are?
1: Absolutely. And like what we would call digital literacy looks different at different age groups. So you would reference, you know, stats related to adults and Gen Z and certainly younger youth. So how they learn how to be more effective and healthy online, it does vary. And so that education, that literacy is really important, whether they're spending a few minutes or an extended period of time. That digital literacy actually has to be quite critical in terms of how they navigate these digital spaces safely. Because the reality is, in this digital world, the exposure and of content and media, and even if you think of the news that we're exposed to online, it cuts across, right? So you have young people that are being exposed to content that's maybe more adult-facing, and so how they navigate that and how you teach them how to be safe is really, really important.
0: Yeah. One of the things that I saw, and I'm just curious what you think about this as a comparison, right? In modern era, basically, that some people think this is akin to, you know, smoking back in the day before, you know, we kind of got rid of that, generally saying that these devices are kind of the new tobacco. But what do you feel about that?
1: Yeah, and it requires some type of regulation, which is where we see the Safe Social Media Act and you know, the start of a commission is it's going to exist. And the reality is if it's not one platform, young people will find another one to be able to access. And so this ability of, yes, it is something that is potentially harmful to you, but to tell young people just not to do it isn't the sole solution. You actually have to build education around it. Why are they making the choices that they are? And if they are, in fact, find themselves in these spaces, how do you support them through it? Because the reality is, you know, even with smoking, as you said, people are still smoking, but how do you ensure that we're actually doing harm reduction as opposed to just a non-judgmental perspective where it's really helping them through these situations if they find themselves in them?
0: Yeah, well, and the reason I bring up that comparison, one of the reasons I bring up that comparison, too, is that the smoking companies back in the day fought tooth and nail against this, despite the fact that it was ultimately proven that many of them were advertising to kids. And, you know, there's a sense that, hey, you know what, these social media companies, it's similar in the sense that they want kids to be using them. They want kids to get addicted and take, you know, be hooked on their sites. And then the flip side is, hey, no, we're not doing this, but, you know, we're doing everything we can to demonstrate that we're responsible and that we're not harming kids. But then you had that court case last month with Meta, where they agreed to pay up $18 billion U.S. Because of social media harms to kids, and they agreed to make changes. What do you think in terms of, I guess, the level of responsibility that these companies have showed in terms of dealing with some of these concerns that you've outlined?
1: Yeah, it's a great question. And the reality is everyone has responsibility. If there is an opportunity for young people to be interacting on your platform, whether they're the intended audience or not, if there's an opportunity for them to be there, there is an element of safety by design. And that should be thought of as part of the design as opposed to an afterthought when something happens. So that's something that, you know, we can get behind the Kids Help Phone in terms of what does regulation look like? Like I said, the reality is, whether you are of age technically of these platforms or not, there are likely young people who have accessed these services that shouldn't be there based on kind of age appropriation. So that element of safety by design, even if the young people aren't the intended audience, that safety needs to be built in there so that if young people find themselves there, there is still the responsibility for these platforms to keep them safe.
0: And I guess, you know, when we talk about that regulation, I mean, from your perspective, what does it look like, right? You know, because there's been a lot of conversation. Certainly, we've seen action in Australia. We've talked about what might be happening here in Canada, instituting a higher age limit, somewhere in the neighborhood of around 16 years of age instead of 13, which I think is the default on most of these sites. And then you throw in a consideration like maybe there's a time limit associated with folks that would be able to use this. I know that TikTok supposedly has a four-hour cap, although that can be turned on and off, toggled on and off. So, you know, those are just two things. Like, what do you think would be the best tools to having that regulatory toolkit to maybe try and address these concerns?
1: Yeah, that's, again, another great question. I think that's the question of the day for many folks. I think our position is, and this is our experience at Kids Help Phone, if you want adoption and you want young people to adopt the technology or use it safely, their voice and their engagement is critical. They're in these spaces even before we are. They know where they're finding themselves, so to speak. And so for them to actually be informing what safety and framework might look like, how, you know, what they're accessing and how they're accessing is really important. important as we think about these safety guardrails. That's really the core of, you know, the unique opportunity that Canada has. A commission is really important from a regulation standpoint, but the engagement with the sector, and more specifically young people, to design this safety framework, I think is really going to be the key to, you know, protecting safety, but ultimately adoption by not just adults and these platforms, but actually by young people.
0: Yeah. I mean, broadly speaking, obviously talking about the harms to the kids here and whatnot, but what do you think we're risking as a society if we leave this all unchecked?
1: Yeah, I mean, there's a couple of things. Like I said, I think that we all want to harness these platforms for what they're, you know, some of the intention, which is connection. Young people are finding community, especially when young people are living in rural community and they don't necessarily have that immediate community, you know, at their fingertips from a physical space perspective. So the ability for them to harness that connectivity is really important. On the flip side, keeping them safe with respect to, I said, harmful content that may not necessarily be for their age group. You had talked about developmental, you know, how do you keep them safe and ensure that they have that sense of hope? Because at the end of the day, what we're seeing across the board on our channels at Kids Help Phone is this sense of hopelessness when they are consuming content, when they're seeing what's actually happening to them in real life. You know, those are the things that we really have to protect from the hopefulness standpoint, ultimately leading to a much healthier generation and one that we really want to harness from a workforce and community standpoint.
0: Yeah, you know what, honestly, there's too much out there weighing down on everyone's shoulders, particularly young folks, and we don't need to add to that. So anything we can do to take charge and try and reverse that, I think, is an important thing. Jenny, appreciate you coming on, and hopefully we do see some changes on this and see some responsibility taken by those who can help help move this conversation in the right direction.
1: For sure. Thank you so much for having us and keeping the conversation going. It's really important.
0: There you go. That's Jenny Yuen with the Kids Help Phone. If you got thoughts on that, you can text us on your evil text device, 780-451-8800, 403-974-8255.
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3: A man accused in what investigators have called one of the largest gold heists in Canadian history has pleaded not guilty to two charges. A trial in Ontario began today for Parmpal Sidhu, who is charged with theft over $5,000 and conspiracy to commit an indictable offense in the April 2023 heist that took place at Toronto's Pearson Airport. Peel Regional Police have said 6,600 gold bars valued at more than $20 million were stolen from Pearson. And the Department of National Defense says two members of the Canadian Armed Forces have been arrested by Toronto police on charges related to organized crime, kidnapping, and firearms theft. Sachintha Fernando and James Moreau, both members of the 7th Toronto Regiment, have been removed from duties with their access to military facilities and bases restricted. The DND did not provide details of the allegations against them. Just ahead of 880 Ched Time Saver Traffic, I'm Thomas Dias.
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7: We are still moving pretty well around the city this afternoon. We do have this collision on 97th Street, southbound at 123 Avenue, southbound traffic. You'll need to stay over to the center left. Just careful, we do have crews on scene. It is a little busy, and volume starting to pick up on the white mud westbound as you make your way towards that Rainbow Valley Bridge construction. Winter is closing in fast. Is your furnace ready? 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With 880 Chad, Time Saver Traffic, I'm Justin Durbin.
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1: All right, just a few minutes away from Flames now and Oilers now, and I think it's safe to say that we've had two very different starts to the NHL season. A fairly tricky rollout to the 2026 campaign for the Calgary Flames. Apparently, I'm having a tricky rollout as well on this NHL season. But yeah, after a disappointing 0-3 start, the Flames not wasting any time. They're already shaking up the roster, saying goodbye to Connor Zeri, Braden Pascal on the waivers today. And Pat's going to break that down. He's also going to be joined by Flames insider Danny Austin from Post Media, as well as Frank Cervelli from Frankly Hockley. And hey, if you're listening in Edmonton and you need your Frank Cervelli kick, well, Bob Stauffer will be dialing him up at 4:30. It's also Mac T Mondays with Craig McTavish. You also have Condors head coach Colin Chalk on the show. That is Flames Now and Oilers Now. Those shows coming up just on the other side of 4 o'clock here today as we wrap things up. And lots of conversations today. A big focus on the Globe and Mail article and just getting some of the voices involved in that conversation. And if you missed our chats with Tyler Dawson, who's the editor for the Globe and Mail opinion section, or if you missed our chat with Mitch Sylvester, of course, is with the Alberta Prosperity Project. His name is dropped in that piece with reference to the actions of David Parker. If you missed out on those chats and you want to hear them, all you need to do is track down your favorite podcast website, look up the Courtney Theriault Show, and those should be there if you want to take a gander. And we'll probably call it a hunch. We'll probably talk some more separation tomorrow and the day after that and the day after that. Yeah, we're 2 weeks away from that big day, October 19th, and it's certainly going to be interesting to see how this all does play out between now and then. But that is it for us here on this Monday afternoon. Of course, big love to all of you out there for squeezing us into your day. Love being able to chat with you, whatever it is that we are chatting about. And of course, this program doesn't hit the airwaves without a little help from the team. Talking about Talia, talking about Pat, talking about Derek, talking about Layla. So a big round of applause for them. That is it, though, for us today. And don't fret. We'll be back. We'll do it again in 21 hours. So have yourself a fantastic Monday, and we will see you tomorrow at 1 o'clock.
0: The world is changing, and it's getting harder to separate fact from fiction. At Global News, we're committed to objective journalism that cuts through the noise. Stick to the facts. Global News, Canada's trusted news.
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15: Aiden Ganim joining you for a look at sports. Edmonton Oilers gearing up for a trip in California. The team is 2-0-1 on the year. Not a bad start at all. One of the key factors in that has been defenseman Evan Bouchard. In three games, the guy's got 8 points. Bad start to the year last season. Looks like he's doing everything he can to avoid it this time around. Was asked today if there's an even higher level to his game.
16: I think there's a step for everyone. I don't think anyone's ever satisfied with their game. Everyone wants to keep getting better, so I think there's always room for improvement, yeah.
15: He's lighting it up right now. He'll try to help the Oilers get a win against the Anaheim Ducks on Wednesday. In the Elks world, the green and gold getting ready for a game on Friday night after coming off their bye week. Things look good as the team's comfortably at first in the West Division. However, that can change if they play careless here. Two big guys coming back to the team, at least to practice this week. Offensive lineman David Beard and wide receiver Joe Robustelli took reps today after dealing with injury. Elks head coach Mark Killam is glad to have him back.
17: Yeah, both of them practiced. We feel good about the depth on our team. We feel good about that we're getting guys back. And, as far as how the roster shakes out, we'll have to see throughout the week.
15: Elks and Tiger Cats on Friday. The Elks are 11-4 on the season, while the BC Lions, who have been hot down the stretch, hold a 9-6 record. That's the gap between first and second. Sports are brought to you by Crystal Glass. 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
19: This is Global News. It's 4 o'clock. I'm Thomas Dias. It's 20 degrees. Mounties announced just before noon today that a 7-year-old girl had been found safe with a suspect arrested and an Amber Alert called off. It had been issued around 10:30 this morning after the girl was allegedly abducted by her stepfather from her home in Valley View, about 350 kilometers northwest of Edmonton. RCMP say the suspect remains in custody with no further details at this time. Police have charged a 29-year-old man in relation to a costly arson in South Central Edmonton back in late June. Two fires were deliberately set at a building near 82nd Ave and Gateway Boulevard, with the second causing extensive damage. Police released surveillance footage of a suspect, saying it has since led to the arrest of 29-year-old Narayan Bergstrom, who has been charged with two counts of arson. Charges have been laid now after a 92-year-old man was found dead outside of his home in Pinoca County back on February 24th, with an autopsy confirming foul play. RCMP say 48-year-old Timothy Bull and 19-year-old Siren Bull, both residents of Musquechese, have been charged with second-degree murder in the death of Lowell Fenske. There's no word on a possible motive in the case. News in a moment, but first, checking 880 Chad Time Saver traffic. Here's Justin Durbin.
20: We are starting to see traffic volume pick up out there, and we do still have this collision being cleared up. 97th Street southbound near 123 Avenue. Southbound traffic, you'll need to stay center left. Cruise on scene. It is a bit busy through here. We have some volume on the White Mud westbound backing up from the Rainbow Valley Bridge towards 111th Street, and some early traffic on the Yellowhead westbound to go on to the west. 10-day southbound. Southbound traffic picking up towards Stony Plain Road. 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With 880 Chad, time saver traffic, I'm Justin Durbin.
21: Thank you, Justin. Premier Danielle Smith's office is distancing itself from one of her party presidents who met in Calgary with U.S. Republican strategists looking to assist the province's separation movement. Smith's spokesperson Sam Blackett says in a statement that the premier is not affiliated with these people's activities and has no knowledge of these alleged meetings. Blackett's statement declined to answer questions put to him on what, if anything, Smith will do about Mitch Sylvester's presence at the meeting. Sylvester is the president for the Bonnyville Cold Lake UCP constituency and also leads the pro-separation Alberta Prosperity Project. Over the weekend, the Globe and Mail reported and quoted him as being among a group that met with U.S. Republican strategists in Calgary in January to look at software designed to identify and mobilize supporters. BC New Democrat leader David Eby is defending his plan to increase income taxes for some British Columbians, with the idea being criticized by his opponents on the campaign trail. Speaking in Victoria today, Eby announced a series of moves aimed at improving health care in BC if the NDP is reelected, including pledging to cover the full cost of shingles vaccines for all adults 50 and above. Eby says his proposal to create a new tax bracket for people making $1 million or more a year, as well as raising taxes in two high-income brackets, is an honest plan to support health care costs without affecting service levels.
22: 96% of people in the province will not see any impact from these tax changes. Asking people who have a little bit more to give a little bit more during this challenging time for the province and for seniors who are struggling with not being able to get the shingles vaccine, for example, that's the right thing to do.
21: The BC Conservatives have criticized the tax hike as a way to drive away doctors from the province, while the Greens have proposed taxing people based on wealth levels instead of income. And the Supreme Court of Canada opened a new judicial year today with a ceremony in the court's temporary new building. Speaking to a room full of dignitaries, Justice Minister Sean Fraser reflected on a legal principle dating back nearly a century, the idea that Canadian law is a living tree.
23: If we're to accept that doctrine as part of the laws of this nation, we must similarly accept the obligation placed upon us as caretakers of that tree. And as the branches grow, sometimes in unruly ways to address the changing nature of modern reality, I know and take great comfort in the fact that the court will be here to ensure that its roots remain strong for a generation to come.
21: Fraser says the court's truth-seeking function is more important than ever as artificial intelligence makes it harder to distinguish between truth and fiction. 880 Ched weather, some scattered showers in the region tonight before the sky clears with an overnight low of 6 degrees now expected, up to 18 tomorrow under a mainly sunny sky. It's 20 degrees in the capital city. I'm Thomas Dias, ahead of 880 Ched's Oilers Now with Bob Stauffer.
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0: some have accused me over the years of being Mr. Brightside. Welcome, everybody. Bob Stauffer joining you from the 880 Chad Studios, the city's southeast side. And this is Oilers Now, brought to you by our title sponsor, World of Spas. The Edmonton Oilers, a 2-0-1 record through the first week of the season. They beat the Seattle Kraken 3-1. Got a bounce, got a save, and got a bounce. Great save by Devin Levi. In the third period off of Jordan Eberle, and then a puck ricocheted to Leon Draisaitl. That's a four-time 50-goal scorer that ripped one home. Empty netter from Connor McDavid. And Saturday night, it was all right for fighting, too. A little bit of revenge is my destiny there with Trent Frederick settling a score. And we discussed it on the show going into the game that Ryan Lindgren, who had landed a nasty headshot on Evan Bouchard, there needed to be accountability. And just for the record on that front, because I'm a little bit old school here, Evan Bouchard is too good of a player and plays too many minutes to break his hand on the head of Ryan Lindgren or get injured in a fight, okay? So I got no problem that somebody else stepped up and did it. You know, if you're around, it's not going to be the last time this happens this year, by the way. There's another one. Just there was something that happened last year and the team never got a crack at that player. And then somebody will have a discussion down the road as well. But, for the Oilers, some good things, a low scoring, low event victory over the Seattle Kraken. This is Oilers Now. We got a jam packed edition, complete recap of the game on Saturday. We'll get to some thoughts as we head into the weirdest road trip I can recall in years coming up. The Oilers are out of town for 9 days. And, oh, by the way, they only play three games. So we're going to spend 5 days in Los Angeles, California. So looking forward to that. Aiden Ganim's going to have the show for you tomorrow as I fly in the bird with the Oilers into the scene of the crime, into Anaheim, where Edmonton was beaten in six games. And to take on the Ducks tomorrow. Frankly, Hockey's Frank Saravelli for Summer's Drilling at 4:35. For Michael and the team at Contract Equipment Limited at 5:05 today, it'll be Mac T on Mondays. And for our friends at Equus, Bakersfield Condors head coach Colin Chalk, who saw his squad, despite the fact that they're depleted, especially down the middle, given the Oilers' injuries, Bakersfield got a 3-1 victory last night against Henderson to split in the state of Nevada in AHL action. The River Cree Resort Casino Hotline, by the way, is 780-451-8800. 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Don't miss Heart, two shows, October 23rd and 24th. 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Excitement, bet on it. I went to the River Cree last night. We were in Hell's Kitchen. It's Gordon Ramsay, Hell's Kitchen, brand new. Janie and Joan and the staff told me about Hell's Kitchen. It was going to open up. I went with my main man, Mitch, from Westlock. Jade looked after us. We had an awesome time. It's good. It's real good. It's a pretty nice place. They got a waiting list to get in there. Must be pretty good. So, yes, that is now Hell's Kitchen at the River Creek Resort and Casino. You can text us on the Ashley Fine Floors text line at 780-451-8800. 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So, a little bit of a reprieve as we got the young gun, Aiden Ganim here, Derek Scott, Kellen Kennedy are going to engage Aiden at this time. Given the fact that they've given up, you know, six and then seven goals in their first two games of the season, to only give up one, I sense the appreciation from the fan base in the game once it was over as well. And let's face it, everybody wants to see Devin Levi come in here and become the guy. I think we all do. By the way, Mike Babcock has already stated you were down there today. Levi will start against Anaheim and Tristan Jarry will start against the San Jose Sharks. But your assessment, Aiden, on the win Saturday against Seattle.
1: I mean, what an exciting story for Devin Levi, Bob. I mean, you think about the start that he had on Thursday against the Vancouver Canucks, and while it wasn't entirely his fault, there was definitely an argument that a few of those goals were on him. He comes out and he just looks a lot calmer, and we've spoken about it throughout the offseason that goaltending is such a mental game. He looked focused, he looked like he was calm and steady in his crease, and he put on a great performance. And honestly, those 9-7 wins, those 6-5 games, I mean, they're exciting, but they're they're rough on the heart. So it's good to see the young Oilers goaltender, you know, keep it steady for the group.
0: 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Yes, Edmonton's 2-0-1. Seattle sandwiched a pair of 6-1 victories against the Calgary Flames in that 3-1 loss. And today, the Flames put not one, but two veterans, including Connor Zeri, on waivers. Little bit surprising to see who got placed out there. Who was the other one? The right shot defenseman?
1: I'm looking at it right now. It's my computer's frozen.
0: Oh, you got to get a new computer over there, man. You know, anyways, we'll... you know, it's just, it's surprising to me. I mean, just in the sense, now, am I surprised Calgary's having a tough go to start the year? Not really. Braden Pahal was the other player from the Calgary Flames. He is a right shot. Yesterday, Michael Essiemont was placed on waivers. He is cleared. Now, I would have said a year ago you would look at picking him up, but a $1.45 million cap hit. He's a very hard-nosed fourth-line player. But Connor Zeri on waivers today. The Calgary Flames... They're off to a tough, like, so they lost 6-1 at home to Seattle. Then they lost 4-1 in Vancouver. And then they lost last night 6-1. Like, you know, we have guys in Calgary that do their shows, and they've made a cottage industry out of slagging the Edmonton Oilers. Okay? I don't want to see Calgary be bad, but I got news for you. This is what happens when you rebuild. They're off to a tough start. Their goaltender 2 years ago was stellar. The Calgary Flames, people forget this. During the 04-05 season, Calgary finished with 96 points. So did St. Louis. St. Louis made the playoffs, not Calgary. Okay? And then St. Louis gave the Winnipeg Jets all they can handle. Like, they should have beaten the Jets in that series. Don't forget they gave up a game-tying goal to Winnipeg in Game 7 before Winnipeg won it in double overtime. Okay? Calgary was right there with St. Louis for the eighth and final spot in the West. The Flames only finished 5 points behind the Stanley Cup champion Florida Panthers overall in standings that year. Missed the playoffs. But I remember having this discussion down at the Battle of Alberta Golf Tournament in Red Deer, and I was just like, you know, the goalie stood on his head. There were some score effects things going on. And I just take a look at what they've moved out off that team since then. Rasmus Anderson and Mackenzie Weegar on defense. Nazem Kadri and Blake Coleman at forward. They might be in for a bit of a tough go. It is 4:15 in oil country. We'll circle back to the Edmonton Oilers and talk a bit about, we'll do an audio recap of the game, get some thoughts from Mike Babcock, Jason Dickinson, and Evan Bouchard as well. 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
3: The U.S. Coast Guard suspended its search yesterday with six people who were on board a medical transport plane that went missing off the coast of Nantucket, now presumed dead. An Ontario-based air ambulance company says its evacuation jet was carrying a patient and their family member from Bermuda, as well as four Canadian crew members when it went dark early Saturday. A military aircraft has crashed in southern Nigeria with 25 passengers and seven crew members on board. Authorities say a search and rescue operation investigation has been underway. The aircraft was on a routine mission to Nigeria's economic hub of Lagos when it crashed in an area of Ondo State. And Ukraine says its long-range strikes have now neutralized more than half of Russia's oil refining capacity, hampering Moscow's ability to supply its forces during its more than four-year-old invasion. Now, the claim by the defense ministry could not be independently verified. Moscow and Kyiv have intensified their aerial assaults as progress along the 1,200-kilometer front line has largely ground to a halt. Just ahead of 880 CHED Time Saver traffic, I'm Thomas Dias.
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1: We are starting to see traffic pick up across the board, and we do still have this collision being cleared up. 97th Street southbound around 123 Avenue. Crews on scene southbound. You'll need to stay over to the center left. Starting to see some volume on the way, but westbound backing up from the Rainbow Valley Bridge to around 111th Street. And down the road, white mud westbound picking up as you make your way towards the west leg of the Anthony Henday. 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With 880 Chad Time Saver Traffic, I'm Justin Durbin.
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7: All right, this text comes in at 421 on the Ashley Fine Floors text line. It says, hey, Bob, any thoughts on Darren Dreger's comments today with Dustin Nielsen? He was saying that the Oilers are in talks to acquire a young right-handed center from an Eastern Conference team. I didn't hear those comments, but I always reference, if you reference the show, I'm going to reference where you heard it from. The guy that's been out there, Boston, has Matthew Potras, who 2 years ago was almost untouchable in Boston and has kind of had some talent. You are a Bruins fan. He spent most of the year last year, Aiden Ganim, did he not, in the minors?
8: Yeah, he spent pretty much the entirety of the year in the minors. And you think about his preseason a couple of years ago, you thought this kid was going to be the next Bergeron. Right. It hasn't been the case.
7: I mean, that's a name. There's a right-handed shooting guy that might be out there. The Oilers might. You know, it's funny. Mike Babcock had Luke Glendening come out of seemingly nowhere and etch a spot with Detroit in 13-14 and 14-15. They might have that with Owen Michaels. Okay, and we've told you the story that this is 100% on the development team for finding this player and recruiting this player over the last several years. Let's go to the Oilers Now Audio Vault for Direct Workwear.
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10: The Edmonton Oilers at home. They host the Seattle Kraken. Good evening, Cam Moon, along with Bob Stauffer. Formanton on the left wing. He's at the top of the circle. Left side, the shot. Scores! Incredible shot by Michaels.
11: Well, that's an absolute rocket. Michaels, a right-handed shot, opens up in tight on goal and rips one past Philip Grubauer.
10: And here we go. Lindgren gets the gloves off with Frederick. They're inside the Seattle end. They haven't hooked up yet. Now they do. Here's Frederick. Throws it right over the top and then down to the ice they go. To McCann. His shot. And that one hit Ekholm. Just went wide of the Oiler net. Eberle will get it out. The shot scores.
11: Bobby McMahon
10: put it right up under the bar. That's a power play goal and the game is tied at one. Now to Kakko in front of the net. Levi the save. Evans will blast it off the arm of Levi. Makes a couple of good stops. McMahon in front of the net. Oh, and a save by Levi off of Eberle. McMahon put it over to Jordan Eberle. And Levi with an amazing left pad save.

0: to Drysdale to McDavid. To Shea. It goes off of McDavid to Drysdale. Scores! Leon Drysdale has given the Oilers a 2-1 lead. McDavid, he'll come out to center ice, got an empty net, the shot, scores! Connor McDavid makes it 3-1 for the Oilers. The Edmonton Oilers will win this game 3-1 over the Seattle Kraken.
1: All right, there you have it. Edmonton gets the victory. Now, during the course of that game, we already addressed this, but Trent Frederick ended up fighting Ryan Lindgren. Here is Mike Babcock, Oilers head coach, on Saturday night.
2: I knew something was going to happen here. You know, it's all part of life, right? And you go out there every night, and that's why you need a certain style of people on your team if you're going to be successful. And you just need to be able to look after one another.
1: There you go. That is Mike Babcock. Oilers practice today. It was an intense one down at the DCA. And here is Mike Babcock on the focus at today's practice.
3: You know, obviously, we did spend a lot of time on forecheck and neutral zone, forecheck, neutral zone angling, neutral zone skin, just trying to make sure we're helping our guys break out and that it's not good enough to glide back and watch their guy go past. But that's not how the game works. You're five connected up and down the rink. The problem with playing like that, it's too much work. And so you got to be in really good shape and you got to play a lot of guys.
1: There you go. And you just get the sense he kind of knows what he's doing. The Oilers got to improve their second periods. Here's Babcock.
3: So the good teams, what you do when you get playing right is the other team can stay with you in the first and you absolutely destroy them in the second. And right now for us, whether it be in between periods, we relax too much, we stop taking care of the puck, we forget what we're doing. The second period hasn't been kind to us. In saying that, you're always going to have the odd shift. They hemmed us in one shift last game. Our D were stuck up there for three shifts. We'll take care of the puck, get the puck in, get them off the ice. So we didn't do a good job of that. We'll get better.
1: There you go. And look for continuous improvement. Will help when they get four of their forwards back as well. 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
4: Four games on the NHL slate tonight. Tampa Bay Lightning hosting the Philadelphia Flyers. Dallas Stars at home for the San Jose Sharks. Ottawa Senators visiting the Boston Bruins. And the Winnipeg Jets visit the Pittsburgh Penguins. League will lose a player who has more goals than anyone else ever at the end of this season. Alex Ovechkin has announced that he will hang up the skates at the end of the year. Still a year to get through, but in 1,575 games, he has 929 regular season goals. Edmonton Oil Kings coming off of a big win against the Regina Pats on Friday night. 5-1 final from Rogers Place. Also announced that longtime head strength and conditioning coach Melissa Lowe is leaving the organization after 8 seasons. Mason Kenny has been promoted for the open role. Bakersfield Condors split their opening weekend, losing to the Henderson Silver Knights on the road Saturday night 4-3. However, they got a win 3-1 on Sunday.
1: Caden Strader, by the way, draft eligible in the 2027 NHL entry draft, had a hat trick for the Oil Kings on Friday. Went to the game. Fairly quiet. And you can see how good the kid is in terms of Maddox Schultz and Liam Pugh, but a pretty quiet night from two top five picks for the 2028 draft. Schultz is likely going number one. Aiden's got a sports update at 4:28, and then into the news. Frank Saravalli coming up for Summer's Drilling at 4:35.
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4: Aiden Ganim joining you for a look at sports. The Edmonton Oilers getting ready to go for another game after a big win against the Seattle Kraken on Saturday night. Things are looking good for the team right now, but they need to hang on and keep on going. One issue for the team throughout the first three games has been the second period, and the Seattle Kraken took advantage of that. They almost tied things up. If they can tighten that up, things will be good. Head coach Mike Babcock.
3: Right now for us, whether it be in between periods, we relax too much, we stop taking care of the puck, we forget what we're doing. You're always going to have the odd shift. They hemmed us in one shift last game. Our D were stuck out there for three shifts. We'll take care of the puck, get the puck in, get them off the ice. So we didn't do a good job of that. We'll get better.
4: If they can tighten up the second frame, the team will start taking games handedly. It's a big focus for the team, headed out to California for a few games, opening up against the Anaheim Ducks on Wednesday night. In the rest of the league, big news today, one of the best goal scorers of all time is retiring. Alex Ovechkin announced that he's hanging up the skates this season. Still a year to get through, but in 1,575 games, the legend has 929 regular season goals. 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
6: This is Global News. It's 4:30. I'm Thomas Dias. It's 20 degrees. An official in Alberta's governing United Conservative Party denies offering up the province's water or oil during meetings in Washington. Bonnyville Cold Lake UCP Constituency Association President Mitch Sylvester also heads up the pro-separation Alberta Prosperity Project. Sylvester says the group has no authority to discuss access to water or oil because it is not in government. He also says he only attended one of the Washington meetings because he did not see them as being useful, given how far away Alberta is from succeeding. And Speed Skating Canada is working to regain its charitable status. CEO Joe Morissette says the organization sent its annual tax filing on time, but it was not received by the Canada Revenue Agency. Morissette says they did not get an overdue notice and as such did not know the charitable status had been revoked last month, until the Canadian press made inquiries about it. Speed Skating Canada is one of the country's most decorated amateur sport organizations, with a combined 10 medals at the Winter Olympics earlier this year. Checking 880 CHED Time Saver Traffic, here's Justin Durbin.
9: We're still moving really well around the city this afternoon, but it is getting busier. We do have this collision being cleared up on 97th Street southbound, right around 123 Avenue. Southbound traffic crews on scene. You'll need to stay center left. Watch for some delays if you're traveling along the Yellowhead. Eastbound traffic starting to pick up towards Victoria Trail. We have barricades up in the left lane. You'll need to stay center right. And busy on the Yellowhead a little further down the road, east and westbound between 107 and 127th Street through the construction. 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With 880 CHED Time Saver Traffic, I'm Justin Durbin.
6: Thank you, Justin. 880 CHED weather, it's 20 degrees with an expected low of 6 degrees overnight, followed by a mainly sunny high of 18 tomorrow. I'm Thomas Dias. Your next scheduled newscast at 4:45 on 880 CHED.
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1: 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Frank, I just want to, can you confirm or deny this? You were not one of the Eagles fans that were getting into it with the Rams coaches, were you, at the end of the game yesterday?
17: No, I was not. I was on my couch. Sold my tickets yesterday.
1: And you knew that Devontae Smith and Saquon Barkley and Tank Bigsby were all going to get hurt or were hurt prior to the game or during the game. I have all three of them in the fantasy pool. Bigsby's my handcuff. If Barkley gets hurt, they're both out now. What are the chances?
17: Yeah, I wish I could say I'm that clairvoyant or up on it, but I simply had to coach a minor hockey game.
1: All right. And have your kids overcome your coaching so far?
17: Not really.
1: No. All right, let's get to it. I want to start with Detroit. This is interesting. Dylan Larkin, Simon Edvinson, Sean Horkoff, the former Oilers captain, is their interim general manager. Chris Ilitch making some, you know, getting out there as well. What are you hearing on the Detroit front?
17: Yeah, so full credit to Elliot Friedman for the scoop on Saturday Night Hockey with Simon Edvinson preferring a trade. And when I first heard him say it, I got to admit that the first thing I thought was, maybe this is some kind of negotiating ploy for the Edvinson camp to get back to the table because things had gone quiet. And lo and behold, I'm told that Sean Horkoff was busy making calls this weekend, trying to canvass the league as to what the market looked like for Edvinson. A couple important things to point out. One, the Red Wings seem open or more open with Edvinson than the Larkin trade to take back potentially futures, prospects, draft picks, maybe even roster players in the right deal. Whereas with Larkin, it was like, hey, we basically want another Dylan Larkin back in return is what it kind of boiled down to. I don't know if they're starting to see the light that this build might not be working and they're going to need to reboot. But nonetheless, that's one part of it. And two, one of the teams I reported today is hungriest to get Simon Edvinson is the Utah Mammoth. They appear to be enamored with Edvinson, and understandably so, at a 6'6", 23-year-old left shot defenseman.
1: Well, they got lots of prospects too, Utah. They've had a lot of picks right over the last few years, accumulated a lot there.
17: I can't really think of a better team for anyone in the league to trade with, right? They've got an extra first round pick still in 2028. You talked about all the picks they've already made. They can't even sign all these guys. At some point, they're going to have to begin prying some pieces off of their organization. And they could also deal from roster players if they wanted to. But Edvinson kind of perfectly fits their age scheme, and they're not content to sit back and say, oh, well, it's great, we made the playoffs. They want more than that.
1: Well, that's two of Detroit's start, and there's still nothing on the Larkin front. Is that right?
17: Look, he's not healthy right now, is what the team is saying. And I really just wonder what Friday night's reception, if you want to call it that, what does that do for Larkin from a playing standpoint? I don't know about you. There's been lots of speculation behind the scenes. How injured is Dylan Larkin to begin with? And then the next thing is add that reception in. That, to me, kind of felt like, I don't know how he comes back and plays after that.
1: Yeah, well, you know, we've all been booed in our own house, you and me both, but that was a little harsh.
17: Me probably more than you.
1: Yeah, that's what I hear. I find that quite amazing, actually. Your wife, she's a saint. She's also a glutton for punishment. We know that. So there you have it. Something along that lines. All right, switching focus. We're not going to switch focus yet on Detroit. It's one thing for Larkin and Edvinson, but they also got a really important pending UFA that needs an extension, a guy with multiple 40 goals. The guy flat out can score goals. Say what you want about him. He might not be the biggest guy. He's a competitive little guy, and he scores goals. And we're obviously talking about Connor McDavid's former linemate from the Erie Otters, a three-time 50-goal scorer in the OHL. He's had multiple 40-goal seasons in the NHL for different teams. And we're talking about Alex DeBrincat. Something's got to get there.
17: I don't know how much traction there's been there. I mean, there hasn't really been much traction at all on the Edvinson contract front. Another thing I reported today was they've offered 2- and 7-year deals. They've modeled two different things.
1: For Edvinson. And then what about...
17: For Edvinson, but if they're basically presenting a take-it-or-leave-it situation with Edvinson, who's 23, what are they doing with DeBrincat? Yeah. I think that's probably been back burner after both Larkin and Edvinson, understandably so. But let's just presuppose that Larkin is moving on at some point, and so is Edvinson, which, again, two relatively decent-sized leaps. What does that leave you in Detroit? You've got Lucas Raymond, Mo Sider, maybe if you want to squint and say Michael Branson Nygaard. But if DeBrincat goes too, like, you're talking about a full scale 7- to 8-year rebuild again.
1: Yeah, there you go. Frank Cervelli is also our Oilers Now headliner today for Wilhauk beef jerky. Others can try to imitate, but nobody can duplicate the great flavor of Wilhauk beef jerky, only available in LA in Leduc, Alberta. That is Trent and the team at Wilhauk beef jerky. They do a great job. And I know you've had some over the years, so you're a fan of Wilhauk beef jerky.
17: Have I ever?
1: Yes, absolutely.
17: Well, I just want to take that and inject it into my veins.
1: There we go. So here's the deal. That's Detroit. There's another team. And I am not a guy that, an ABC guy, Frank. Anybody but Calgary. I am not that guy. I want to see the Flames be good and the Canucks. I want the Oilers to beat the Flames and the Canucks. You know that. But I'm not a hater of the other two markets. I had an animated discussion with some guys down in Cowtown this year saying this could be the year where they're, I mean, look who you've lost in the back end there, moving out Anderson, moving out Uyghur, not to mention I was reminded today of Kadri and Coleman at forward, and they've been outscored 16-3 in their first three games of the year. And today they made a move on the waiver front, or a couple.
17: Yeah, Connor Zary on waivers, and... Look, I think there's a lot of layers to this Zary situation. He isn't necessarily a fit in the sense that I look at his game and his skill set. I believe a really highly skilled player who is capable of more. That if he's not in your top six, I don't think he's a fit to play in your bottom six.
1: Right.
17: And so if he's not scoring, then the question is, how's he impacting your game? And I don't think the coaching staff has really known where to play him. Plus, you mentioned the start. There's a lot of things that I thought about this Calgary Flames team this year. Not high in terms of expectations, but I thought they'd be hard to play against. I thought that they'd have a chip. I thought that they'd be competitors and just at least be scrappy and make life difficult on you. That hasn't happened. So when you take all those things and you smash them together, it's also a bit of a shot across the bow to everyone else in the room. As comfortable as you might be with your contract, and we know that Zary, they've been trying to trade him for a bit, like, we're going to make some changes here because this isn't the standard.
1: Yeah. Winnipeg, Connor Hellebuck, you hearing anything there at all?
17: Nope, nothing new.
1: Alexander Barkov, Florida, what's the latest on that? Have they disclosed what time frame we're looking at for him?
17: They have not. I did see a report today. I can't verify the source, but the report was 10 to 12 weeks, which is sometime around Christmas. Mm-hmm. I have not heard that. I'm not saying it's wrong, but the initial sort of guesstimate I was given was in the 2 month range. So not far off from that, but we'll see. I think they certainly avoided the absolute worst. It's the hope seemed to be that this was an MCL issue, not an ACL issue.
1: Chicago Blackhawks. What's the latest there on Connor Bedard? Is he has started skating, right?
17: Oh, yeah, he's been skating. He's been skating before skates. They're getting back from their trip today. He's right in a three-week-ish window to return. He is ready for contact, needs to be cleared for contact, and once that happens, skating, shooting, everything's been fine. Just need the clearance from the doctor to begin ramping up and starting to test that with some bumps.
1: Frank Saravalli joining us for Summer's Drilling. Frank, just to wrap up, we started with Philly, we'll end with the with Philly, but not with the Eagles, we'll end with the Flyers. They have had an interesting week, including a 7-0 you know what kicking at home. What's, have you heard anything on Michkov at all there?
17: I'm not. Are you asking in terms of a trade?
1: Well, I just, you know, he had some challenges last year.
17: Mm-hmm.
1: How's he gotten? Like, you know, you're watching the games. I haven't had a chance to see them play. So what do you see there?
17: Well, I think they were really encouraged by his camp. He came back in a lot better shape. I think he also got married over the summer. So they're hoping that some maturity and professionalism will go a long way in terms of taking care of yourself. That's one. I think he lost significant body fat percentage, so they were really encouraged by that. And he also spent a little bit more time in the area, which they liked. Look, this team, they have a deficiency, I think, on the back end. They were bailed out a lot last year by an incredible season from Dan Vladar, but we know how difficult it is for goalies to replicate that year over year. So I think part of what happened so far is they're not defending well enough. They're not competing hard enough. And I think Rick Tocchet's kind of hinted maybe this team got a little high on their own supply in terms of the press clippings, thinking that they might be better than they are. And that'll present you with a pretty significant return to reality to start the next season.
1: By the way, Frank, when I got married, the one thing that didn't happen is I didn't mature at all. I don't know about you. I sort of stayed the same dummy that I was before.
17: Well, I mean, look at me. I've looked like I've been mature for 25 years now, so.
1: There we go. Awesome yeah. Stuff. Frankly, Hockey is available where for our listeners to view you?
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1: And it is noon to 1 Alberta
17: noon
1: time.
17: Noon to 1 Mountain Time, Monday to Friday. And Frank, join the chat. Like, I answer questions in there all show long, and we try and make it a community. So if you're not busy during the day in oil country and you want to talk some hockey bubble, we'll have to get you on the show.
1: Oh, maybe if I'm lucky enough. Did anybody text you and say, what's the best steakhouse or most underrated steakhouse in Philadelphia? Would you answer Saloon?
17: Yeah, it's probably pretty underrated. Yeah. It's a good one.
1: Good one. And you never know who's going to get whacked there.
17: We don't talk about that
1: We don't
17: stuff.
1: Talk about that stuff anymore. Awesome. Thanks a lot, Frank. Thanks for joining us.
17: See you, Bob.
1: See ya. That's Frank Saravalli. It's 446 in oil country. This is Oilers Now.
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23: A new analysis says health evidence favors moving to permanent standard time, not daylight saving, like Alberta is about to do. Four BC researchers say Alberta would be better off sticking with standard time because they found it better aligns with the body's rhythm. Their analysis looked at numerous studies and warned of potential risk to health, the economy, and students' well-being, with the darker mornings on the way. The article is published in the Canadian Medical Association Journal. And a new monument has been erected to commemorate the 25,000 Japanese Canadians living in BC when they were interned during the Second World War. The Japanese Canadian Legacy Society says the monument, located near the BC legislature, is part of the province's ongoing efforts to make amends. The monument contains the names of 22,000 people of Japanese descent living in BC when they were forcibly moved in 1942 from their homes to internment camps, as well as the 3,000 children born after internment. Just ahead of 880 CHED Time Saver Traffic, I'm Thomas Dias.
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9: Keeping our eye on this collision being cleared up on 97th Street southbound near 123 Avenue. Southbound tow truck on scene. You'll need to stay over to the center left. It is getting busier out there. We have volume working its way through on the Yellowhead eastbound towards the Beverly Bridge. Barricades up in the left lane. Stay center right. And a little busier on the northeast leg of the Henday westbound near Manning Drive. Winter is closing in fast. 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With 880 CHED, Time Saver Traffic, I'm Justin Durbin.
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1: Ty Emerson slid into the lineup for the Oilers on Saturday. I thought he played pretty well. I want to tell you that it is 4:53 in Oil Country. Bob Stauffer with you. Mac T is going to be heard on this station in about 1 minute's time. This text comes in. Bob, I've heard DeBrincat would like to remain in Michigan. Have you heard this or can confirm he'd be a hell of an add to our top six long term? What I would tell you is that people that are important to Alex DeBrincat are from Michigan. That's what I will tell you. But, I mean, the way it's going right now in Detroit, who's to say what's going to happen there? They could have some challenges. We are going to... You are on center, Mike McTee. I will slide you in just 1 second. The Oilers Now Injury Report's brought to you all season long by James H. Brown and Associates, Alberta Injury Lawyers, heavy hitters of injury law. Trent Brown, two-time CFL All-Star 1993 Grey Cup champion and a big fan of the Edmonton Oilers, the Edmonton Elks, and the U of A Golden Bears. For the Oilers, lots of injuries. Jason Dickinson skated today, practiced with a regular line, closing in on a potential return. Would he play as early as Wednesday? Maybe. Ryan Nugent-Hopkins, Zach Hyman both out. Matt Savoy out longer than both of those guys. That's four of Edmonton's top seven forwards not available. So on that note, as we bring aboard Craig McTavish, Mac T on Mondays, presented by our friends at Contract Equipment. And Contract Equipment is Canada's premium heavy equipment dealer with rental and sales. So, Mac T, here's the thing. Can we even judge what the Oilers are right now, given the fact that we don't have basically an entire second line and their third line centerman that's their top penalty killer?
3: I think we can. I think they're greatly improved. And
1: the Oilers are?
3: Yeah. Just from a depth standpoint. I mean, they're getting a lot of things right.
1: You weren't sure if this team was going to be better in the summer.
3: No, that, I mean,
1: it looks like they're getting
3: Ryan Shea, I didn't know much about him. He's going to be he's quickly supplanted Jake
1: Wallman
3: in the lineup. Yeah, and he looks good and competitive. He looks like
1: a good player.
3: Oiler to me. I mean, I like what I've seen at Owen Michael. I'm really excited about him. Kudos to the Oiler scouting staff and signing that prospect. Matthew Joseph looks like a serviceable piece too as well. Had a breakaway late in the game the other night and had an opportunity to win it for him. And Formington is going to be a really good piece
1: for
3: them.
1: He needs to get some.
3: And then you
1: touch.
3: Get all these guys back. I mean, they're. I mean, it's.
1: So you actually think? I think we know, right? You're comfortable in saying it looks like the team's going to be better than last.
3: It's better. Yeah.
1: It's better.
3: Yeah.
1: All right.
3: I think. And I mean, the wild card is Levi. I mean, he's looked okay, but, you know, you can't jump to
1: too many conclusions.
3: Too many conclusions based on a short sample size.
1: All right, we'll take a quick timeout, come back. Aiden has an 880 sports update. We'll get to news, and then Mac T on Mondays at 5:04.
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11: Aiden Ganim joining you for a look at sports. The Edmonton Elks back from their bye week looking to do some more damage. Had a 3-win lead for first in the West, but now it's cut down to 2. You stay first in the West and it puts you just 1 win away from the Grey Cup in Calgary. They want that. Elks linebacker Joel DeBlanco.
12: It's all on us. We got to go out there. We got to put the work in. We got to execute and got to win. Simple as it is, we have a winning formula here. And, that starts with day one, right? Coming out, putting in the work and getting reps in, good reps, and just continue to keep our arrow point up, point forward, and excited for the challenge this week.
11: Some good news on the Elks front. Players David Beard and Joe Robustelli took full practice today. Both those guys have been dealing with some injury. Elks at home Friday night, or no, they're on the road. They play in Hamilton against the Tiger Cats on Friday. In the NFL, Monday night between two teams looking to improve on their season for Monday Night Football. The 1-2 Atlanta Falcons face the 1-2 New Orleans Saints. In the MLB, the divisional rounds continue. Chicago White Sox are playing the Cleveland Guardians right now. White Sox have a 2-1 lead over Cleveland. 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
13: Global News, it's 5 o'clock. I'm Thomas Dias. It's 19 degrees. Well, a young girl ended up being found safe just before noon today, less than 2 hours after an Amber Alert was issued. Police say the 7-year-old girl had allegedly been abducted from her home in Valley View, northwest of Eppington, by her 28-year-old stepdad, who now remains in custody. RCMP Constable Sandra Gagger says Amber Alerts are important to help ensure children get home safely in these circumstances.
14: The public cooperation plays a complete vital role in achieving that outcome and returning the individual or the child. It's a matter of having multiple eyes and ears in the community.
13: There's no word on possible charges against the stepdad at this point. More news in a moment, but first, checking 880 Ched Time Saver Traffic. Here's Justin Durbin.
9: Keeping our eye on a couple issues this afternoon, we have this collision being cleared up, 97th Street southbound near 123 Avenue. Southbound traffic, you'll still need to stay center left. Looks like we have a collision on the southeast leg of the Henday westbound right around 17th Street, so careful through there. And dealing with delays on the west, Henday southbound just south of the Yellowhead. 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With 880 Chad, Time Saver Traffic, I'm Justin Durbin.
13: Thank you, Justin. An investigation into a costly arson in South Central Eppington back in late June has led to an arrest. Police say the suspect was identified after they released surveillance footage of him to the public. 29-year-old Narayan Bergstrom has been charged with two counts of arson. He's accused of deliberately setting two fires at a building near 82nd Avenue and Gateway Boulevard, with the second causing extensive damage. And an autopsy has confirmed foul play after a 92-year-old man was found dead outside of his home in Pinoca County back on February 24th. Fast forward to today, and Mounties say two suspects from Musquechese have now been charged in the case. 48-year-old Timothy Bull and 19-year-old Siren Bull have both been charged with second-degree murder in the death of Lowell Fenske. There's no word on a possible motive in the case. A conservative MP is concerned by reports of Alberta separatists going to Washington and offering up fresh water and oil in exchange for American support. Canadian Press reporter Brenda Molina Navidav with details.
15: Dane Lloyd has been tasked with leading his party's efforts to convince Albertans to stay in Canada. Lloyd says no one has the right to promise away Albertan resources, and he will not condone any of the province's revenues going to a foreign government.
13: The Globe and Mail also reported over the weekend that Republican political operatives were here in Alberta earlier this year to help the separatist cause. South of the border, the U.S. Supreme Court heard oral arguments today in a landmark climate change case out of Colorado against a couple of major oil companies. Officials in Boulder, Colorado want ExxonMobil and Suncor Energy to foot the bill for increased spending to combat the efforts of climate change. Chris Winter with the University of Colorado says the oil companies are being accused of hiding the environmental risk of fossil fuels.
17: They've said that the oil companies have this pattern of deceptive practices that went on for decades in an effort to basically convince the public that they shouldn't be concerned about the effects of climate change.
13: After an almost two-hour hearing, while it was not yet clear which way the justices were leaning, experts say the court may find it challenging to write a majority decision siding with industry. Checking the markets, Canada's main stock index edged slightly higher today, helped by gains in technology stocks, while U.S. markets were also positive. The Canadian dollar traded for 70.16 cents U.S. compared with 70.20 cents Friday. The November crude oil contract was down $1.68 U.S. at $89.43 per barrel, and the December gold contract was down $5.50 U.S. at $4,156.80 an ounce. And Curaleaf Holdings has sweetened a takeover offer for rival Canadian-based firm Aurora Cannabis. U.S.-based Curaleaf wants to make an offer valued at $5 U.S. per Aurora share, up from $4 in a bid over the summer. Curaleaf says it's boosting its bid because it wants to signal it's trying to negotiate in good faith and show it's worth combining the cannabis businesses. 880 Ched weather, some scattered showers moving through the region tonight before the sky clears with an overnight low of 6 degrees, up to 18 tomorrow under a mainly sunny sky, 17 Wednesday. It's 19 degrees in the capital city. I'm Thomas Dias. Your next scheduled newscast at 5:15 on 880 Ched.
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1: All right, welcome back, everybody. It's 5:05 in Oil Country, hour number two of Oilers Now. And our spotlight conversation this hour continues with Craig McTavish. 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That's right. We have two spots left on that trip at newesttravel.com. We also have Ottawa, Montreal. We got an extra four or five spots. there. We sold out our initial allotment, but have secured some more spots. We'll be telling you about that in days to come. Keep texting us on the Ashley Fine Floors text line, 780-451-8800. Ashley Fine Floors, get the new floors you always wanted at 143rd Street, 111th Avenue. And, of course, the River Cree Resort and Casino hotline, 780-451-8800. The River Cree Resort and Casino excitement, bet on it. I took my main man, Mitch MacT. Mitch took me. We went to Hell's Kitchen, Gordon Ramsay's Hell's
3: Kitchen.
1: Oh, how was it? It was excellent, yes.
3: Okay, good.
1: Yes, steak, back-to-back days. We went out to Hell's Kitchen at River Cree, and then today I met a prominent Edmonton agent for lunch at a downtown.
3: I know who and I know where.
1: Yes, at a downtown. And
3: so do a lot of other people in the city.
1: They go there too, yes. Yeah. At a downtown establishment that is not currently advertised on the show, so it shall remain nameless, except it's Joy Bell Tower. So it's great seeing Jerry today. We had lots of conversation. All right, I want to circle back to something here, man. You said on your assessment on the Oilers so far. So you think, even though they haven't had Ryan Nugent-Hopkins and Zach Hyman and Matt Savoy, which is really an entire second line for Edmonton, and their third line center, Jason Dickinson, you'd think we have a pretty good idea of what these guys are.
3: Well, I think they're going to be benefited by the absence of these guys because it gives greater opportunity to some of the depth guys. Even on the power play with Hyman and RNH out, it gives a big opportunity for Podkozin to catch fire and also Kapanen. So, I mean, we know the guys that are out are good. They're really good, and they're going to be good when they come back. What we didn't know is how deep the team was going to be, and right. That was really, in my estimation, the problem last year. And a lot of things have gone well. I mean, the coach, you have to give him a lot of credit. There's some significant structural tactical changes that he's been implementing.
1: You're the head coach here, so what do you see?
3: They're much quicker to the forecheck. I mean, they're harder working on the forecheck, and by that I mean they close bigger significant gaps rather than just retreating back and put pressure on them. They work harder to reload on defense to get above the puck. I mean, that's critical. The more bodies you have above the puck, the stronger position you're going to be, the more turnovers you're going to create at the defensive blue line, and the better transition opportunities you're going to have. Greater emphasis on changing, much higher percentage of ozone changes rather than being gassed and, you know, having to change and putting the guy that's coming out for you in a vulnerable position. The stars have bought in to that, which is really significant. Much quicker puck movement. I mean, they're more inclined to stretch the neutral zone. And somebody's flying out of the neutral zone, to stretching the far blue line, and that creates holes and space and gaps where you can build speed in your attack. So when you do hit the offensive blue line, the defense have to back off. You get possession entries. And the penalty kill has been better in my mind. I mean, there's a lot more aggressiveness on the penalty kill, a lot more pressure on the penalty kill. And to me, it's all about that, creating those pressure situations. And Devin Levi, I mean, we talked about it. He's a wild card.
1: Yeah.
3: But so far, so good. I mean, a lot of things early. It's been a great opportunity to get their attention by the fact they have let in a lot of goals. I mean, you've got their attention in these meetings, and it's really a good growth opportunity for the right messaging to come to the players.
1: I just want to say, and by the way, Aiden Ganim, you were grabbing that last 90-second clip from MacT for tomorrow when you go in the audio vault, because that was pure gold. Just on the penalty kill, they have given up a goal in each game against Vancouver and against Seattle, but they're only minus one because they've scored two shorthanded goals, and they're doing this without Dickinson and Savoy on the PK. Like, they're probably going to be the first penalty-killing forward set that's out there most games.
3: Yeah.
1: Right, and then maybe McDavid.
3: No, having McDavid as the trailer is brilliant.
1: Right, because you can catch him sometimes.
3: A lot of times they drop two guys back, so the initial rush has got three guys, left side, middle, right side. And they drop two guys back. If you drop McDavid back with those two trailers, there's no chance they're going to risk a pass back there. But Vancouver tried it. Besser tried to drop the puck to McDavid, grabbed it, and turn Pedersen inside out.
1: Right.
3: But, yeah, there's a lot of things that make a lot of sense to me in what I'm seeing them do.
1: You mentioned Owen Michaels. So here's the thing.
3: Yeah.
1: And perhaps you can – one of the things that Stan Bowman fought for, I don't need to make the big sheet. Pay me competitively. We got to put some more money, more resources, allocate more into R&D, into research and development, into and it might not be necessarily amateur scouting because we're going for it. So we're going to be trading draft capital here in oil country. That's what the Oilers are going to do. I got news for you right now.
3: We have been trading draft capital here in oil country.
1: We have been.
3: Significantly.
1: I mean, you
3: and it's yeah, and you got to have a pipeline. I mean, if you're,
1: so you got to find players other ways. Right?
3: Absolutely. So I mean, you can't get them in free agency. Paying veteran players to fill depth positions is expensive in cap space, and it's expensive in assets. So it's hard to do.
1: What you can do is if you trade picks, like you think about what Bowman did, and you don't have to like the deals. I'm just saying they traded a second for Frederick and a first for
3: It's better if you do like the deals. It's right. A lot better if you do
1: I'm saying the extensions. The extensions. So they extended Frederick and they extended Wallman after giving up a second for Frederick and a first for Wallman. You could argue to this point, Stoff, those have not necessarily worked. Now, Murphy and
3: Now Trent, I mean, it looks like Mike's already got more out of him than Chris did last year. And, I mean, the urgency level is high. Right. Higher for
1: he's
3: Trent
1: also
3: than
1: skate.
3: It was last year.
1: He's also skating.
3: I mean,
1: better.
3: He won a lot of fans the other night by going after Ryan Lindgren knocked out Evan. I mean, you get a lot of goodwill doing that with your teammates and your coaching staff, and I mean that helps.
1: They traded a second.
3: Turn goodwill into opportunity.
1: And, right. He did it. Second for Murphy, and they traded a first. And got Chicago to take Mangiapane, and they got Doc in the deal. They re-signed all five of those players. So, they've traded picks.
3: Murphy is a big ad for me.
1: Okay.
3: I mean, and always has been since he's got here. He's a real good, solid NHL player. And now it looks like him and Ryan Shea could have a little bit of chemistry together. And how good would that be?
1: In your second pairing, because they can place it. And Shea can move the puck. There's no question about that.
3: He's looked good. I like his mentality.
1: Right.
3: I mean, he's a team guy. He battles, and he's got a head.
1: So here's what we're going to do. When we come back, we're going to talk about, did Mike Babcock find his modern-day Luke Glendening with one of the guys that you mentioned, and why that's important and why you backfill from there? And Matt, he says he's already happy. I'm sort of saying, well, I think Edmonton's still, we're not quite there. We don't necessarily 100% know what we got yet. And you're saying, no, it's already improved team. You can see that. I think you're the one being more positive than me. I'm saying, just hold on.
3: That's because you were so wrong last year. And so you're cautious.
1: There we go. Well, I've often been wrong, especially in conversations with you. It's Matt T on Monday for Contract Equipment.
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2: A man accused in what investigators have called one of the largest gold heists in Canadian history has pleaded not guilty to two charges. A trial in Ontario began today for Parmpal Sidhu, who is charged with theft over $5,000 and conspiracy to commit an indictable offense in the April 2023 heist that took place at Toronto's Pearson Airport. Peel Regional Police have said 6,600 gold bars valued at more than $20 million were stolen from Pearson. And the Department of National Defense says two members of the Canadian Armed Forces have been arrested by Toronto police on charges related to organized crime, kidnapping, and firearms theft. Sachintha Fernando and James Moreau, both members of the 7th Toronto Regiment, have been removed from duties with their access to military facilities and bases restricted. The DND did not provide details of the allegations against them. Just ahead of 880 Ched Time Saver Traffic, I'm Thomas Dias.
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6: Keeping our eye on a couple issues this afternoon. We have a collision on the southeast leg of the Henday westbound near 17th Street. We do have crews on scene. Westbound traffic backing up towards the White Mud. Watch for a collision on the west Henday southbound as you make your way south of the Yellowhead. Southbound

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2: 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You know, hey, we're going to have to grow our hockey operations department. He now has an assistant GM, director of Europe, Tolby Salmelainen. He has Kelly Larson as director of development. He has Kurt Hill, technically sort of director of player personnel, and in theory, Warren Reichel, head pro scout, Rick Pracy, head amateur scout. They report to Kurt. Like, these are all new things. I'm just going to go with this with Michaels, because I saw Owen Michaels when he joined the Oilers late last year from Western Michigan. To me, he looked, for one, he's not a big guy, and for two, didn't look super explosive and didn't look like he had a heavy stick. Then, Craig, I saw him at the development camp and said, that guy's in shape. He's flying around here. Well, it turned out he tested like top two of anybody there, and now we're in a situation,
3: which is rare, which, on young guys coming in.
2: Oh, yeah, no. I mean, top two at the D camp. Oh, they're all young guys, but he tested really well, looked better. And then early in training camp, I was like, I could see the twinkle in Mike Babcock, because he's like, we might have right shot. He's on the right side of the puck. He doesn't cheat for offense.
3: Wins faceoffs.
2: Wins some faceoffs. He's even throwing them out there in the PK, because they're down a few bodies here. Luke Glendening was a player that seemingly came out of nowhere and etched out a 10-year career for himself, and it started with Mike Babcock. Another guy that, you know, here's a right shot.
3: Hey, he looks, I mean, I love the way he scored his first NHL goal, because that's the exact same way I got mine.
2: Yeah?
3: Yeah, except it was Wayne Cashman that passed it to me from behind the net.
2: Wayne Cashman was one tough SOB.
3: Yeah.
2: He was he a lefty?
3: Yeah, he was a left-handed fighter. But Owen Michaels, I mean, he one time the puck, he had a great shot against the Kraken the other night. Like, that's a goal scorer's goal. That's not a fluke.
2: You played in a bottom six check. You were a third liner. He's a 4C at this point, 24-year-old 4C. You were a third line guy. But there's things that are non-negotiables that you have to do in that role. Is that not true?
3: Oh, for sure. And it's, you know, a lot of times it's a growth process, a learning process. And this guy's got hockey sense. I mean, that's critical. I mean, we have some examples of guys that we won't mention that don't have elite hockey sense, but you know, when guys like Ryan Shea, he looks like he's sharp enough, and Owen Michaels, significant adds.
2: Yeah. So, well, it's interesting, because you weren't quite. I thought the team would be better, but I'm the inherently positive one at all times about the club. Like, I didn't think for a second last year they'd only finish with 41 wins. I'm like, not a chance. I thought they could win 45 to 50 games. This team's going to be better. I don't think there's any debate about that. And
3: yeah,
2: you know,
3: for sure, they're better.
2: They're better.
3: Unless the injury bug kills them.
2: Well, they've already.
3: And you look at Leon's start. I mean, what's he got? 5 points in three games. And he's had no puck luck.
2: None.
3: I mean, he's had so many. He's looked unbelievable.
2: Yeah.
3: And the play that he made on the to Kapanen on the tying goal against Vancouver in game one to make it 5-5 was incredible.
2: Yeah.
3: Kapanen, there's nobody. I mean, Kucherov maybe makes that play, but there's nobody else making that play in the league except Leon or Kucherov.
2: Kapanen's a total wild card, eh? Like, he has moments where
3: I think he gets bored and he gets a bit tired, but maybe he's grown out of that. Like, he's given us a lot of consistency.
2: Yeah. Well, certainly, he was good in the playoffs last year.
3: He just, hopefully he won't sag, and I think Mike knows his game well enough to try and spot.

0: about it.
1: Better than anybody.
0: And be on top of them. And he's got everything. Like, he's first round draft choice.
1: Fast.
0: Can fly. Great shot. Quick hands. Physical when he wants to be. There's nothing not to like about Kasperi.
1: Yeah. It's going to be interesting when they get some of these other bodies back, and we'll see whether or not Jason Dickinson can play his way into the lineup on Wednesday. If you looked at the line combos today, you would think maybe he's playing. But we do know this. We're going to have Colin Chalk coming up. They've got some more prospects coming. We may see a scenario when they get a couple of these guys back where Samansky and Howard go down. You know what I'm saying?
0: Yeah,
1: to play a lot more.
0: Yeah, Max Jones, too, would be in that group. When these guys come back, they're going to... I mean, maybe he doesn't go down. I don't know what the contract situation is with Max, but, he comes out because some of these other guys are going over top of him right now.
1: When are you going down stateside without giving away too much about the Craig McTavish Wheel of Fortune?
0: Yeah. I'm going to see an old teammate of mine down in
1: San Diego,
0: the East Coast,
1: for a
0: while, and then I work my way over to San Diego, where I do a lot of advanced scouting for the Oilers.
1: There you go, nicely done. By the way, will we? Can you do a phone hit next Monday when I'm in Los Angeles?
0: Isn't it Thanksgiving next Monday?
1: Is it Thanksgiving? We do not. We have a best of Oilers now, otherwise known as an oxymoron.
0: Yeah.
1: Sort of like military intelligence. I guess that's right. We don't have a show on Monday, do we? So I can go watch NFL on Sunday, have a few 7-ups, and not worry about...
0: I'll be having a little turkey.
1: Yeah, well, there you go.
2: It is a best of.
1: It is a best of. Thank you very much. Craig, thank you for coming in the studio today.
0: Thank you. That was fun.
1: You bet.
0: Good to see the Oilers off to a successful start.
1: You bet. 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
2: Aiden Ganim joining you for a look at sports. The Edmonton Elks looking good ahead of their next game on Friday night. The team sits atop the West with an 11-4 record. That's 2 points over the next best team in the division. With 3 games left, the plan is simple. Win 2 of the next 3. Elks and Tiger Cats on Friday. Here's quarterback Cody Fajardo.
9: All right, we just have to find a way to win 2 of the next 3, essentially. That's what the magic number is, because the other teams can't catch us after 13 wins. So that's our goal as a team. Obviously, we want to win all 3 of them. Because the other message I had for the guys is, it's not the team with the best record at the end of the year. It's the team that's playing the best football.
2: They've been super solid throughout the entire season. However, the team still can let this thing slip away. BC Lions on a hot streak and are now just 2 wins back. The Rough Riders have been hanging around all summer as well. The West has been really good this year. Cody spoke about it.
9: That's the West for you. I feel like every year I've been in the West, it's been like this. I think this more than other years, this is probably the best the West has ever been. I don't know. It'd be an interesting stat to go and look at. But every single team this year has potential to make the playoffs. Yep. And it's pretty impressive just how good the league is this year.
2: The West has been good, and the Elks have a chance to take it. Haven't been able to say that in quite some time. They continue on Friday on the road against the Hamilton Tiger Cats. Sports are brought to you by Crystal Glass. 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
10: This is Global News. It's 5:30. I'm Thomas Dias. It's 17 degrees. An official in Alberta's governing United Conservative Party denies offering up the province's water and oil during meetings in Washington. Bonnyville Cold Lake UCP Constituency Association President Mitch Sylvester also heads up the Pro-Separation Alberta Prosperity Project. Sylvester says the group has no authority to discuss access to water or oil because it's not in government. He also says he only attended one of the Washington meetings because he did not see them as being useful, given how far away Alberta is from succeeding. Prime Minister Mark Carney will play an active role in setting the agenda for Ottawa's new AI Advisory Council. The new group was announced last Friday, and a spokesperson for the Prime Minister's office says it will take an all-of-government approach to advising on AI. And Quebec is in the final hours of an election to decide whether it's time for a change at the helm. Securing a majority government requires winning 64 out of the 127 seats in Quebec's legislature. When the election was called, the Coalition Avenir Quebec held 79 seats. The Liberals had 18, Quebec Solidaire 11, and the PQ held 7, with 9 independents and 1 lone conservative. Checking 880 CHED Time Saver Traffic, here's Justin Durbin.
11: Still dealing with delays on the southeast leg of the Henday. We have a collision westbound near 17th Street being cleared up, so just careful as you make your way through. Traffic backing up towards the White Mud. We have a collision on the west end being cleared up. West Henday southbound just south of the Yellowhead. Looks like traffic moving better. May still need to stay over to the right. And watch for delays on the Sherwood Park Freeway. Eastbound traffic busy heading towards 17th Street. Winter is closing in fast. 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With 880 CHED Time Saver Traffic, I'm Justin Durbin.
10: Thank you, Justin. 880 CHED weather at 17 degrees with an expected low of 6 degrees overnight, followed by a mainly sunny high of 18 tomorrow. I'm Thomas Dias. Your next scheduled newscast at 5:45 on 880 CHED.
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1: 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All right, all right, all right. We head off to the River Cree Resort Casino hotline. Just before we do, Bob, I think on the fourth line, this text comes in. Connor Clattenburg could play a dump and chase, hit and go to the net and put up 15 points, no problem. A Clattenburg, Owen Michael, Matthew Joseph, fourth line, could give much-needed energy to the team. Colton, Doc, Dickinson, and Frederick could do the same. That's a better bottom six. Doc is a winger in my eyes. Well, time will tell in that regard. I don't know if Clattenburg's quite ready yet. And the guy that might be able to answer that question for Equus, that's EQUS.ca, is Colin Chalk with the Farm Report. Equus is Alberta's largest power co-op. 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Choose Equus. EQUS.ca. Hello, Colin. How you doing?
16: I'm doing well, Bob. How about yourself?
1: Good. Interesting weekend. Here's the deal. The fans are smart here. They know that there's no Nugent Hopkins, second-line center, Dickinson, third-line center, Hyman, top six right wing, Savoy, middle six forward at this stage. That's, you know, four of the top nine forwards, and something's got to give, and the end result is Josh Szymanski and, for the sake of argument, perhaps Owen Michaels, though it looks like you might not be getting him anytime soon, and maybe Isaac Howard are up here in Oil Country. So how did you guys handle the shortage of forwards down on the farm?
16: Yeah, we, you know, it was certainly interesting. That's for sure. Game one, you know, home opener for Henderson, and they were certainly the better team in the first period. But I will say our guys just stuck with it, and we stayed in the game. So you know, we have a thin lineup right now, and that's due to a lot of injuries, and that's not, there's not much you can do about it. So how we handle it is, you know, we just try to make everybody important, and we try to get all four lines involved in the game. And you know, I would say we weren't as offensive as this team has been since last season. But you know, I will say the players that we had on our team, about 10 of them back from last year, they were, for game one and game two, they played a very mature game, which you know, took them nearly two-thirds of the season last year to get there. So that was really encouraging.
1: All right. Since the texter asked about Connor Clattenburg, how did he perform for you over the two games? Because he's got a lot of fans here in Oil Country.
16: Yeah, I mean, I love Connor Clattenburg. First of all, he's a throwback dinosaur. You and I have had many conversations on and offline. In my opinion, the young man needs to learn how to be a pro. And what I mean by that is, you know, nobody thought that Connor Clattenburg would see any action in the NHL last season. He certainly earned it. He certainly gave some life to a team that needed it, and he does the same thing for us. So, you know, what we're trying to get him to do right now is make sure he plays a straight line game. He puts pucks in deep. He makes plays when they're there, and when he's unsure and he's kind of hopeful, where Quinn Hudson can get away with it, whereas Clattenburg's got to put it at the bottom and he's got to run people over. And doing that, he's got to learn how to play the game and agitate sometimes, say no sometimes, keep his stick on the ice, not have his stick up in the air in the seventh row when he hits people. So we're trying to get him to become a good pro that can play a full game, and not only that, stay healthy. So, and then add some special teams to him. So, you know, do I think this young man's going to be a bottom six NHL player? If he can stay healthy and if he can stay focused and learn how to be a mature adult, and that just means off the ice, eating well, sleeping well, taking care of himself. He's 20 years old playing in the National League. Bob, I can only imagine what you and I would be doing if we were 20 years old, all of a sudden get called to the NHL when we're totally not expecting it, right? So he's got to learn those things, and we're certainly helping him here on the farm.
1: I want to ask you about Viljami and Mariala and William Nickel, both playing center for you.
16: Mariel is you know, he's taken some really steps. And what I mean by that is his play without the puck, number one, and number two is faceoffs. He knew that he had to improve defensively, and he knew that he had to get better on the dot. And I will say our team was 61%, I think, in the faceoff dot in game one. Game two, to be quite honest with you, I haven't looked at the numbers right yet. We were happy with the win, and we enjoyed a nice ride home. You know, but he's improved in the dot. He's taken pride in that dot, and he's better away from the puck, which he understands that Babs has been very clear with him that he needs to be able to play in that role. And then he's an offensive guy by nature, and he values offense. So power play went 2 for 9. He was a part of that, and he made some plays as well. So excited for him. Will Nickel, completely different. He's like Darren Helm. That's one that pops in my head. Bob, you know, depth guy for the Red Wings. Buzz around, penalty killer. Block shots, pressures. You know, his speed, can manufacture offense on his own. In my opinion and management's opinion, how he's going to get to the NHL is killing penalties and being that depth guy. Maybe, you know, I think that Darren Helm, if Oilers fans can, Dan, Bob, you can remember who I'm trying to make
1: it. Oh, yeah, played for the Medicine Hat Tigers, absolutely, for Ken Holland in Detroit.
16: So someone, you know, someone I think would be a really fair, you know, comparison. Obviously, late pick, you know, excellent job by Oilers scouting department to find someone like that. You know, him and Tassie were paired up on the penalty kill. Penalty kill was excellent. You know, we allowed one in both games, but really it was a 4-on-4. If anyone was really watching, it was a 4-on-4 goal. The guy stepped out of the box. Our PK got charged, and the other one was a 4-on-3. So Will and Tassie had been partners. The young guys are buzzing around. They're skating. Their sticks. Their eyes are wide. You know, things are happening fast for them. They're hanging on, but they're hanging on just fine in those first two games. And I think they've found themselves a role right now.
1: I want to ask you about a couple defensemen. Damian Carfagna had a real good second half last for you down in Bakersfield. As we're joined with Bakersfield Condors head coach Colin Chuck. 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Damian Carfagna, but I also, the guy that kind of caught my eye in the preseason games, and you know where I'm going, is Tomas Tsabalka. Those two guys in the back end, neither of them are the biggest guys. They both look like they can skate and move the puck. How do they perform for you this week in that doubleheader that you had with the Vegas Golden Knights farm team in Henderson?
16: You know, Damian is a he's an old soul, and what I mean by that, he's mature behind his years. He's a really, really humble young man. In the beginning, you're kind of not sure. He's quiet. You're not sure if he likes you or what he's thinking about you. I'm just talking personally as a coach, and you know, the associate coach Keith McCambridge, we had these conversations as well. Is that he's just a humble young man. He's mature past his years. He's unassuming. And what I mean by that is you get through the game, and you know, there's not a lot of action going on, but you know, he's made a few good passes. He's quiet defensively, quiet offensively, and you know, he just eats minutes. So I would say he moves the puck really well. He's a good puck moving D-man. He finds forwards with speed, and then you know, he can do it as far as offensively. Now, I don't believe he's going to be a power play guy in the NHL. I do think that there's a chance for him. He is running our first unit right now, and that's based on merit. That's based on what he did last year as a real good defenseman. He had some time on the second unit, filled in for Atro Lepinen when he was hurt and Cam Dineen was hurt. So we're giving him that opportunity based on his work. Now, so he's coming along just fine. I would say Sabalka's a little bit different. You know, his feet are a little smoother. He's a little more offensive. He's going to hold on to the puck sometimes too much, and it's going to get him in trouble, and it did in game one. And then in game two, he settled in a little bit more, and he moved the puck a little bit quicker. And then at times, he's got that poise that I would say as Oilers fans would know. And I'm not comparing him to Bouchard, but I am saying that Bouch has that poise where he'll make a play that, you know, might not work out. More often than not, it does. And I would say Thomas right now is showing that in the brief time and in the exhibition and in the two regular season games for us in Bakersfield. So exciting. And lastly, I'll say for him, It's about 4 to 6 weeks for players coming back for Europe, and no different going the other way. I've done it as a player. It takes some time, the game, the size, the speed, the philosophy, the culturally, all those things. So we're just going to let Keith in Cambridge, we're going to let this young man develop. And in 4 to 6 weeks, I'd love to have a conversation with you to see, you know, how he's doing and where he's at as far as special teams, all that kind of stuff.
1: We're joined right now by Colin Chalk, the head coach of the Bakersfield Condors. This is the Farm Report for EquusEQUS.ca. Quinn Hudson, you know what? Sent down, like, he's close. You know, he's sort of on the, scored his first NHL goal last year. This is a guy that had multiple teams interested in him coming out of the NCAA, out of BU. Sometimes guys get frustrated when they get sent down, when they're close to making the team. How was his weekend?
16: Oh, Quinn. I mean, I actually played on the line with Quinn Hudson's dad back in the day, if you can believe that or not, Bob. So, you know, no different than his dad. He's a shooter. You know, his attitude has been excellent. We have a great relationship with all the coaches and Quinn and the players. Listen, everyone wants to be in the NHL, including Quinn. You know, the biggest thing with Quinn is his ability to make plays, whether it's passing, he's more of a shooter. You know, the biggest thing that he's got to be mindful of is just his stick. And if anyone's watching, took three minors in a row. You know, we chatted with him about it in between the intermission. Again, the great part about these highly offensive players is that they just have the confidence to go and make the play again. It just does not faze them. Whereas you see some players that make a mistake or two, and they're done. They're done for the game. They can't recover, and they chip everything in. And you know, there's plays they made, and they're not looking to make them. So, perfect example of that was game two in Henderson. He took three minors in a row. Was not good. And we had a conversation, skipped him a shift. We said, hey, it's time to reset and get back out there. And he made an unbelievable pass for the game-winning goal. And I would say that's maturity from him, and that's maturity from our coaches too, not putting a guy in and sitting him for the rest of the game. And a lot of people might think, hey, that's what you got to do is accountability. Listen, in today's play, you got to talk to him, you got to sit him down for a minute, and then you got to let him get back out there and respond. And Quinn did that.
1: Final question. Nunya has texted us on the Ashley Fine Floors text line and says, is Clattenburg on the penalty kill?
16: Clattenburg's not on the penalty kill right yet. Our plan is to get him there. Our plan with Connor and with management and the coaches is to get him playing a straight line, third, fourth line role. And when he plays well, move him up in the lineup. So we're really trying to micro-focus him right now just to become a hockey player, not a sideshow. What I mean by that is grabbing everybody and scrumming it up and looking for fights and staying healthy. So, you know, he knows that. We've communicated that to him. He's excited about it. And do we want to grow that role for him in the penalty kill? Yes, we do.
1: Great stuff. What's the schedule like this week, Colin?
16: We got media day tomorrow for the fellas in practice, and then we get off to Calgary for 2 and 3 days. So we're excited to have that mini battle of Alberta.
1: All right, great stuff. Thank you very much, Colin. We'll hook up next Monday is Thanksgiving, but in 2 weeks' time, okay?
16: Okay, thank you, Bob. Have a great day.
1: You bet. That is Colin Chalk. It is 5:47, and we'll take a timeout. This is Oilers Now.
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17: The U.S. Coast Guard suspended its search yesterday with 6 people who were on board a medical transport plane that went missing off the coast of Nantucket, now presumed dead. An Ontario-based air ambulance company says its evacuation jet was carrying a patient and their family member from Bermuda, as well as 4 Canadian crew members when it went dark early Saturday. A military aircraft has crashed in southern Nigeria with 25 passengers and 7 crew members on board. Authorities say a search and rescue operation mission has been underway. The aircraft was on a routine mission to Nigeria's economic hub of Lagos when it crashed in an area of Ondo State. And Ukraine says its long-range strikes have now neutralized more than half of Russia's oil refining capacity, hampering Moscow's ability to supply its forces during its more than four-year-old invasion. Now, the claim by the defense ministry could not be independently verified. Moscow and Kyiv have intensified their aerial assaults as progress along the 1,200-kilometer front line has largely ground to a halt. Just ahead of 880 CHED Time Saver traffic, I'm Thomas Dias.
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11: And a couple issues this afternoon. We have this collision being cleared up on the southeast leg of the Henday westbound near 17th Street. Looks like traffic moving better, but traffic still backing up towards the White Mud. So busy here. We have a collision being cleared up on the west Henday southbound south of the Yellowhead. May need to stay over to the right. And a collision on 111th Avenue westbound near 130th Street. Westbound traffic, stay left. 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With 880 CHED, Time Saver Traffic, I'm Justin Durbin.
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1: 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Here is the young gun, Aiden Gowan.
2: 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Wayne Gretzky scored a shorthanded goal and a power play assist to begin his legendary 51-game point streak.
1: 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Bob, these news hits during the show are completely unnecessary. 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Aiden Ganim hosts the show tomorrow. Guests will include Elliot Friedman. He's got the Oil Kings report. Who do you got lined up? Jason Smith?
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1: All right, lining up Jason Smith and possibly one other guest as well. 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So long, everybody, from Oilers Now. I'll rejoin you on Wednesday. Aiden's got you covered tomorrow.
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2: Hayden Ganem joining you for one last look at sports on the day. The Edmonton Elks back from their bye week looking to do some more damage. Had a 3-win lead for first in the West, but now it's cut down to 2. You stay first in the division, and it puts you just 1 win away from the Grey Cup in Calgary. They want that. Elks linebacker Joel DeBlanco.
3: It's all on us. We got to go out there. We got to put the work in. We got to execute and got to win. Simple as it is, you know, we have a winning formula here. And, you know, that starts with day one, right? Coming out, putting in the work and getting reps in, good reps, and just continue to keep our arrow point up, point forward, and excited for the challenge this week.
2: Some good news for the team as offensive lineman David Beard and wide receiver Joel Robustelli took full practice today. Both those guys have been dealing with injury. Elks at home Friday, or not at home, they are on the road on Friday. They take on the Hamilton Tiger Cats. In the NFL, Monday night between two teams looking to improve on their season for Monday Night Football. The 1-2 Atlanta Falcons are taking on the 1-2 New Orleans Saints. In the MLB, the divisional rounds continue. The Chicago White Sox are playing the Cleveland Guardians right now. White Sox have a 4-2 lead over the Guards. New York Yankees have the Tampa Bay Rays today. They lead it 1-0. And the Milwaukee Brewers try to end their series with the San Diego Padres leading 2-0, and of course the LA Dodgers have the Atlanta Braves. That series is knotted at 1. Sports are brought to you by Crystal Glass. 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
4: Tomorrow, Edmonton MP Adam McPherson called for an emergency debate in the House of Commons in response to a report by the Globe and Mail that a delegation of Alberta separatists offered U.S. officials access to fresh water and oil in exchange for their support. The article discussed an investigation into a pitch meeting in Calgary earlier this summer involving Alberta separatist leader Mitch Sylvester and David Parker, as well as Republican political operatives. Sylvester says this isn't true. He wasn't there and never heard those offers made. Alberta Prosperity Project's Jeffrey Rath says the meetings were about possible future trade.
6: We were assured, you know, by American officials in the hypothetical scenario that Alberta ever became independent, that, you know, that there'd still be massive U.S. demand for Alberta oil, you know, that we could look forward to a free trade agreement that would be based on reciprocity, which would mean zero tariffs.
4: A statement from Premier Danielle Smith says that she is not affiliated with these individual activities and has no knowledge of these alleged meetings. You soon may no longer have to pay for paper bags in the drive-thru. Edmonton's Utilities Committee and Administration decided today to bring the option to council for debate. Global's Catherine Ludwig with more.
7: The Utilities Committee met on Monday, having a lengthy discussion focused on the single-use reduction bylaw. It came into effect in 2023, banning single-use items like plastic bags, straws, and foam items. It also introduced a fee for paper bags of 25 cents and reusable bags for $2. The goal of this was to lower the consumption of single-use items in the city by 20% by 2027. Administration says the plan has already exceeded that goal, reaching a reduction of 30%. Administration was recommending the bylaw remains a status quo, but Councillor John Morgan has other ideas. He put forward a motion to exempt businesses with a valid restaurant permit from single-use bag restriction and fee requirements. Committee was somewhat divided on this issue. The committee decided that the entire city council should weigh in on this issue, and it will likely be debated at a meeting later this month. Catherine Ludwig, Global News.
4: Have more news in a moment, but first, checking 880 Chet time saver traffic. Here is Justin Durbin.
11: We still have some delays out there. We have that collision being cleared up on the southeast leg of the Henday westbound near 17th Street. Westbound looks like traffic moving a bit better, but still backing up towards the White Mud, so still seeing delays here. And we have a collision 111th Avenue westbound near 130th Street. Westbound, stay left. And watch for a collision Grove Road northbound right around 114th Avenue. Northbound, stay left. Let's help women break free from abuse. 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Details in-store. With 880 Chad, time saver traffic, I'm Justin Durvin.
4: Thanks, Justin. A man who previously worked for the Edmonton Police Service was in court today for day one of his trial. The 33-year-old is facing sexual assault and child-lowering charges. Global's Jasmine King with more.
9: A former civilian member of the Edmonton Police Service was back in court Monday after his previous trial earlier this year was declared a mistrial at request of the Crown. Yassine Chatine faces sexual assault and child-lowering charges. On Monday, the victim's police interview was played for the court. The boy, who was 14 at the time, recounted what happened during the incident in December of 2023. The two met on a dating app and then started talking on Snapchat before they met up at a park. The teen said the man didn't tell him much about himself. He didn't know his name and remembered he had black hair and a beard. In court Monday, the Crown showed the teen a photo of the accused, asking him if he'd seen the photo before and if he recognized the man. In cross-examination, the defense asked the victim for more details, identifying the man he met up with and where it occurred. The lead investigator in the case will testify Tuesday morning. The trial is expected to last all week. Jasmine King, Global News.
4: Parliamentarians have returned to Ottawa, and opposition MPs have